0: And so that's what I feel like. Mm-hmm. You have discipled so many women over the years, and that's meant so much to me and so much to all of us.
1: Well, it doesn't go very far unless there are women like you leading in their places and helping people get these resources. So I'm so grateful. I feel like we're teammates then.
0: Yeah,
1: right?
0: Exactly.
1: So great.
0: Yeah.
2: Our middle son is a literary agent. He's our agent. And so he has books all over his house, you know, and we were out there a couple years ago and I pick up, I see your book, Get Out of Your Head. And I gotta be honest, pick it up. And I go, oh, this is a book for women. You know, she's a women's writer. She wrote for women. I start reading this thing. Huh. It was awesome.
1: Oh, thanks.
2: I mean, I was so impressed with Jenny Allen as an author.
0: Does that mean you get in your head too?
2: Well, yeah, everybody does.
0: Everybody does.
2: That book is not written for women. It's written for everybody.
1: Yeah. I've noticed that more and more. There's definitely a lot more men reading my material. And so I try to be thoughtful of that as I go forward. Certainly in the beginning, that wasn't in my mind, but yeah, the issues we face are similar.
0: Yeah.
1: And honestly, especially lately, we are universally going through similar things. And so there is something that is just human about all of us and the struggles we're having right now.
0: And you started the IF conference.
1: Yes.
0: For those of our listeners that don't know what that is, explain that a little bit.
1: This was a dream to bring women together and to hopefully just further discipleship was the goal. It's so beautiful because it crosses denomination lines. It crosses just, I think, all different types of lines that exist in culture, and women across the world come together and learn about Jesus and read the word together and hopefully change and grow together. That's
2: awesome.
1: Well,
2: let's talk about Find Your People, Building Deep Community in a Lonely World. Where did this come from? What's the vision behind it?
1: You know, what's crazy is the timing of this book seems very, you know, like I was a brilliant person because who knew we would be coming out of a pandemic? You know, it's just cool because it was forecasted for this moment prior to the pandemic existing.
2: Right.
0: God knew.
1: But I look back and I was in Uganda and I was visiting there and doing some work there in storytelling and with a ministry. And I was driving past, it was actually a moment first where I was driving past these two women that were beautiful and they had buckets on their head and they were walking down to get their water for the day and they were having a ball together. They were laughing and cutting up. Then I end up in one of the villages, which I've done many times, and I just started noticing the rhythms of their lives and how communal they were. And I was jealous and I was bothered more than anything. I thought this is really, you know, my son is from Rwanda, my youngest son. And so we go to his country a lot. We're friends with a lot of people from Rwanda. And one of the pastors there actually told me once, he said, Jenny, I feel sorry for you all. You know, we are living in each other's lives day in and day out. Like you all, I come here and it's so lonely and so isolated. And so I began to just be curious of, are we just stuck in this individualistic culture called America? And specifically all over the West, really, you see a very hyper, I can pull myself up by my bootstraps. I can make it happen. And if someone does, we're so proud of them. Like, that was amazing. They're the hero, you know? So I just saw this twisted backwards culture of what we're supporting and what we're even encouraging our kids to do. And
0: is that what bothered you?
1: It made me sad. Yeah. I wanted something different. I wanted us to live more like the people of Uganda and Rwanda. And so that began a journey where I actually, you know, interviewed people from all over the world. I researched, you know, the history of civilization as well as what the Bible has to say about it, and found a lot of troubling things.
0: Yeah. What was that? Like when you research our history in America, what was troubling?
1: You know, we're the loneliest generation that has ever lived on earth and nobody's arguing it. 20% of the world no longer lives in village-like communities. That began with the Industrial Revolution. When you look prior to that, 100% of people, I mean, unless you just literally were alone somewhere, which you wouldn't survive long, lived in a village type existence. That was ranged from 50 to 150 people. Then there would be a new village that broke off because they would need a school and they would need different resources. So this is how people have lived throughout all of time. Ironically, the research done in our generation is fascinating because it absolutely matches that mentality. About 150 people is our capacity to be able to keep up with and know what's happening in their lives, to know if somebody has cancer or to care about, you know, take them a casserole or something. You know, that's about what we have the capacity to care about. And then if you move on down the circles of people, you've got the capacity for 3 to 5 close friends that know your daily in and out life. And then you have a capacity for a little bit more to be in and out of your life on a weekly basis. So So you look at the research and it all supports what has been true of humanity for all of time. And yet we find ourselves, many of us, in places where we live in a neighborhood where we have fences and we don't even know our neighbors. We live in a world where we go and commute to work and our work friends aren't our home friends and our church friends aren't our neighbor friends. And it's all divided into these silos and we're very isolated and we kind of wonder what's broken because we haven't known another way. What I wanted to do was really tell the story of another way of this is how humanity has always lived. It has been fruitful and helpful and they've prospered in these villages. That cannot be my reality. At the same time working on this project, I moved to a metroplex. I moved to Dallas, Texas. So we had to figure it out there. But I was thinking about all these things. And one thing that took us to Dallas was we had family there. And so we really started to make choices based on people rather than cool cities or jobs or weather, you know, whatever reasons people tend to move these days. I wanted to choose family and it was closer to my family and we were in town with his.
2: Now, what did you find when you went to scripture? Same thing?
1: Well, the first thing I do on every project is I pull every scripture out of the Bible on that subject. So we begin with, I mean, mountains of scriptures usually on a topic. And of course, I mean, I went to seminary, like I've got a theological framework before I begin anything on any subject, but that's where I start. And it was interesting because when we pulled it all, there wasn't as much as I thought. And then I had to step back and think theologically about it and go, wait, no, the whole book is written about people.
0: About families.
1: Two groups of people. Mm. And the whole story. And when I began to theologically see that grid, which is how I wrote the Bible study of just the theological arc of community throughout scripture, there really is no verse that's written outside of the context of community. Mm. It was all written to people groups. In the Old Testament, you see it written to Israel. You see it written to nations. Nations at that point were, of course, a lot smaller and groups of people. And then you see in the New Testament to the local churches. Many of the letters were written to local churches. So when I began to view it like that, there really wasn't any of the Bible that wasn't about it. Mm. And so that's why I took a really theological, high-level picture. You look at Genesis. Let's start there. You see a communal God who even uses the plural in those scriptures of creation. He says, let us create man in our image. He reveals his Trinitarian form in that moment. God, you know, in case anyone doesn't know, I'm using big words, that God is three and God is one, Father, Son, Holy Spirit. So he reveals his Trinitarian form in Genesis as he's creating a man. And then the first thing he says about the man, it is not good for that man to be alone. Now, we always talk about it, I'm sure, on this show, especially of in the context of marriage. But he just meant you can't be alone. Like, it's not good. It's not good. It's never good. And it's not just men. It's men and women, mankind. We are communal beings. And it says that we were created in his image as he's revealing his Trinitarian form. So you know that he is a communal God in his very presence and essence. He is communal. So therefore, when he builds a man in his image, he builds him communal. It's not something that we crave. It's not something that we feel sad when we're missing it. It's part of who we are. My friend that's a Christian and a psychiatrist and neuro researcher, he says, we come into the world looking for someone looking for us. Mm-hmm. And we never stop looking for that. An infant is born looking for someone looking for them. And we all see that in a baby's eyes. You know, you can see it from birth that they're looking for someone looking for them. And I think it's important for people to realize that theologically that we are communal, because I think otherwise we'll try to slap a supper club on it or a Bible study and think that's enough. Hmm. But yet we were really meant to live day in and day out with people.
0: What does that look like for you?
1: So it's been a change, a shift. So when we moved to Dallas and this was a value and I was thinking about these things, we began by moving somewhere where we could see our family, where we were blocks away, where last week I stopped by my mother-in-law's house to see her, what she had planted that day. You know, we wanted to be somewhere where we could run into our friends and neighbors. And then I began to pray for five friends within 5 miles. And I really believed that I was going to build my own little village. And what's cool is we have. Our small group has been together 5 years. We're very committed to each other. We're doing life in a very transparent way. We are helping each other raise our kids. All of our kids know each other and are great friends. Was this the perfect small group? Was this the end-all be-all small group? We didn't know, but they were approximate to us. And we knew we would be raising our kids together. And so I began to make choices where proximity was a value. I began to make choices where I would, you know, the hardest one I had to make was just to be more vulnerable. And as a leader and someone that's in public eye, it's a hard thing to choose to do. And so I just had to risk, and I had been hurt before.
0: I was going to say, as a woman, I've talked to so many women as you have that say, oh, I'm not doing that. like women are mean, you know, girls are mean.
2: Hey, yeah. Newsflash, so are guys. Just throwing that out.
0: But I'm saying that women will start with that. I don't have any friends because women are mean and I've been burnt and so I'm not going to be there. So for you to go back there and say, God, I'm going to pray for five friends within 5 miles.
1: Yeah.
0: Women are probably thinking, I want that. But I've prayed that I haven't found it. And you're walking through with us like how that happened.
1: Well, one thing I did in the book was I held everybody's hand because I have gotten 8 million messages about how hard this is for people.
0: And what do you mean you held their hand?
1: I told them exactly what to do. I'm like, this is how you make a friend. I mean, I give them language. Yeah. I'm like, and it's funny. Some people are just like, these are the hardest projects I've ever had in a book. And it's because of that vulnerability piece. It's because it's awkward to make friends. And many people have the friends, but they haven't gone deep with the friends. Yeah. And that's my vision for the book. It's not just for someone that's lonely. It's for people that have friends and maybe they're not as deep and connected as they wish they were.
0: Or they don't know you.
1: Yeah.
0: Like they know you surface stuff. They know about your kids and the schools, but they don't know your fears. They don't know your vulnerabilities. And that's what you're saying, to find those friends that will go deep with you.
1: Yeah. And all of us have been hurt. I mean, this subject was so difficult to write about because we've all hurt people and we've all been hurt. If you've ever been close to anyone, right? And so people are the best parts of life and people are the hardest parts of life. And so in some ways it's a cute little yellow fun cover. In other ways you open the book and it's war, you know, it's like, this is a tender thing and we have to fight for it. And it's not easy
0: because the enemy, Satan,
1: that's right,
0: hates for us to be friends. And so he'll do anything to divide us too.
1: Yes. We've got a cultural issue that I've already mentioned. We've got a relational issue. We've been hurt. And then there, of course, the biggest thing is there's an enemy that hates it. If we were made in God's image to live communally, and if we ever experience that in the form that the Bible calls us to, then yes, he wants to destroy it. And so there was a whole part of the book about just not quitting people when it gets hard, because our enemy isn't flesh and blood. Ephesians says, it says that we're battling dark cosmic forces. You know what I mean? We don't talk about that a lot, but that's happening. And so it helped me have perspective that we're at war and the tensions we face in that war are going to want to and try to destroy our relationships.
2: And pull us apart. Exactly.
0: Mom anger happens. The yelling, the snapping, the hiding in the bathroom with cold coffee. But what's really underneath your anger? Mom of four, Janelle Breitenstein, shares practical help and biblical hope in a free 5-session video series. 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
2: So how did you find the book title, Find Your People? I know when we moved to Detroit years ago, knew nobody, going there to be the Lions chaplain, and then we ended up starting a church. But I knew then, this is 30 plus years ago, I need guys.
1: Yeah.
2: I got to have guys.
1: Yeah.
2: So it's sort of funny. I found a couple groups. I got in one and I thought, okay, these are my guys. There's probably too many guys, you know, but I'm in this group. And I remember one day coming in there, you talk about be vulnerable. And I said, guys, I got to share something. I struggled with the Sports Illustrated swimsuit issue. I just got to say that. Here's the reaction. I can't believe. They just looked at me like I was the biggest idiot in the world. And I said, none of you guys, I'm not saying you struggled this week. Have any of you ever struggled? Never. Not one time in my life.
1: That is such a lie. I'm sorry.
2: That's exactly a lie. All I know is I walked out of that room thinking, okay, they're probably not being truthful. And here's the other thing I thought, these aren't my people.
1: That's right.
2: And I found them.
1: Yep.
2: And I've celebrated now them. Was your struggle, I mean, how
1: what
2: did you find your people?
1: Great story. I love that you just shared that because
2: great story.
1: That is, well, a horrible story. But what a great example of what's actually happening out there, right? Mm. I mean, so many people listening are going, listen, I've tried this.
0: Yeah.
1: And what you didn't do was say, I'm going to stop here. You just said, nope, okay, these aren't them.
2: Yeah.
1: And that's okay. Yeah. And I think we've got to be selective. And you saw Jesus be very selective about who he spent time with and choosy, I would say. You know, he didn't just let the masses come and, you know, all the time. He certainly chose people to have dinner with and spend time with, and he preached to the masses. But who was in his inner circle, he was selective about. And so I would say there's three things that in my life that I feel like have worked well to bring these people into my life to look for. Number one, humility. That means you can resolve conflict because there will be conflict, right? Number two is availability. You need people that need friends. If you are trying to break into a group that has been together for years, that's probably going to be exhausting. Now, one of those people might be your friend because you really click with them, but don't need to be in that group. Maybe it will work out, but it's okay if your friends are not all in one group. You can have different friends that you spend different time with and they come together for your birthday or whatever and they get to know each other, but it doesn't have to be. My circles are bigger than those five small group people now, but they all know each other, but they're not all best friends, and that's okay. And then so availability, they need to be available. You need to be able to see them more than, for sure, more than once a month. I would say more than once a week, you should be able to see them. And then, and I know that blows people's mind. They're like, I don't have time for this. And I'd like to address that after this. So availability, humility, and then transparency. If you say something, and the way I tell people to test this is to start by sharing something a little bit vulnerable. That was a great one because you were testing them. You're like, can I share this here? Share something a little bit vulnerable, not something that you'll walk away completely wounded if they throw shame back your way, but share something a little bit vulnerable. And then see how it goes. If you really believe that potential is there, another thing I'll say is use your words. If you've spent significant time with people and you're being vulnerable, say, guys, I need you to listen, or I need you to give me advice, or I need you to nod and read Romans 8:1 over me. There is therefore now no condemnation for those who are in Christ Jesus. I need you to share back. You know, one thing we don't do in friendship is we don't use our words. We don't say, we walk away from a friendship before we say, hey, this is what I need in this friendship.
0: I have a really, it's my best friend, but when we started becoming friends, she moved into our area. Dave and her husband were friends and starting to get to know each other.
2: He was in my group.
0: Yeah. We both had little kids, babies, and like it was a struggle. And so we just get together once a month. And there was a point where we had this define the relationship talk, which I think is what you're talking about. And she said, why do you hardly ever call me? And I said, are you kidding? I have no life. I can't even call my mom, let alone my friend. And then I said, what do you want from our relationship? Which I had never asked another woman that question. She said, well, let me be specific. I want you to call me every day and just say, are you surviving? I'm like, every day? And so then we start talking about like, well, could we make it 3 days a week or 5 days a week? And then we started getting into, just like you would with a male-female relationship, what would this look like? What could it look like? It was amazing. And I had never done that with somebody because before, I think what I had done is I disappoint them. I'd feel attention and then I would pull away.
1: Right.
0: Like, oh, I've disappointed her again. I'm not a good friend. But this friend was saying, no, I think you can do that. Let's do that. Why aren't you saying that?
1: So I'm like you and I have a friend like your friend. And okay. Her name's Lindsay and I talk about her a lot in the book because she is, I call her my intrusive friend. She gets so mad at me because she's like, that sounds negative. And I'm like, it is. And some days I feel that way.
0: And she'll love it. That, like she'll
1: but
0: let you
1: she
0: know.
1: She tells me and she has come over regularly. She drops in. She changed the way I view friendship.
0: In fact,
1: so she's in the book so much because I call her my relationship coach. She is just this passionate zealot for friendship and she's really good at it.
0: That's Michelle.
1: And she fights for you. And when I say, oh, I'm fine, she's like, no, you're not. You're lying. What's wrong? And I never had really had someone fight that hard for me where they didn't give up. What had happened in the past was because I wasn't vulnerable and because it was hard for me, because I'd been wounded. I actually, if I look back at myself in my 20s, I actually was super vulnerable. It was being a pastor's wife that kind of took that from me. And so I needed somebody to train it back out of me and to flex that muscle again and to remember how to do that and to remember that I'm safe. You know, not always, but certainly with this group that has proven safe. She taught me how and she pulled me out. And I think not, you know, people are listening right now. They're like, I have no one like that. What I talk about in the book is if you become that, you will have it. And that's what I've seen be true of my life. If I initiate, you know, when you asked, how do you actually make those people or find those people? It was the most awkward. I move into Dallas. I certainly know people in the DFW area, but not many people that were blocks or in those 5 miles. And so I had to start from scratch somewhat. And so I had to make phone calls and I reached out on Facebook to my old college counselor that I knew lived in the neighborhood and said, can we go to coffee? We hadn't seen each other in 20 years. That's how I got that small group. I took a risky, awkward step, right? It was, I mean, can you imagine? She's like this poor, desperate girl, you know, this poor, desperate girl.
0: She's needy.
1: She's really reaching here. But we had the best coffee. And then she said, you know what? We're about to join a small group. Would you all want to join? And I said, I don't know if we're ready for that. And then she stayed on me. And a few months later, that was actually the group we joined and we're still together. So I think it does just take looking for any little potential that you could possibly imagine and pursuing it. and make taking initiative.
2: And I think it's really important what you just said, pursuing it, because I think often we become the victim.
1: Yes.
2: And we say, you know, I don't really have any friends. Nobody's reaching out to me. Yeah. And we sort of sit and wait. And you're saying, no, get out there. If you want it, go find it.
0: Put
2: God will bring you to people.
1: And I would say right now, the reason it's a book and not just a podcast or a pamphlet is because, you know, a lot of people are tired right now, right? Mm. So much of what I did in the book was to create a vision and to say, this is actually worth it. And so for what you know is hard, right? It is hard. I'm not suggesting it's otherwise. It's awkward. It takes risk. It takes work. You could get hurt. All of that is true. I'm just saying there's not really life apart from relationships.
0: Yeah.
1: There's not. Mm. That is life. You will not look back at you, I'm sure, your sister's funeral, if she was a believer, like, and saw all the people there, that was the greatest investment of her life in that room, yeah, right? Yeah. That was it. And so you know that those are what make life worth living. And so you almost have to, I mean, I hate to do it because I don't want to be the bad guy. I like the yellow happy cover, but the reality is we kind of have to just say, like, take it like vitamins. I'll be like, you know what? Maybe I'm not in the mood. Maybe I'd rather watch Netflix in my robe tonight. I'm going to call someone and I'm going to invite someone and I'm going to do this. And as that happens, the stories are already coming in of how that has changed their life. Just that phone call, just that text, just that coffee date, just that having, you know, for one friend, it was, she's been sitting at her daughter's gymnastics class for years with the same women. And they sit there and scroll their phones. They say hi and they talk small talk, but they scroll their phones. And she was like, we're sitting here for an hour, you know, a few times a week. And so she turned to one of them and started asking deep questions. And then the next week they came over for dinner and they had a couples game night and they now have a relationship with someone she'd been sitting beside for years. And so I just say, look at who's already around you, notice, initiate and see what happens.
0: Man, I always love having Jenny Allen on. Again, her book is called Find Your People, Building Deep Community in a Lonely World.
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3: 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It is also the grace of empowerment. So get up and follow. That encouragement comes from Paul David Tripp. I'm Ryan. 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He continues to say this. Yes, if you call yourself a follower of Jesus as a Christian in this world, you can say with confidence that your God has awesome power, distinguishing power. He knows who his people are. He knows where they are. He knows what they need. He knows what you need. He knows when you need it. And he knows what needs to be delivered and what needs to be controlled for his will to be done. He always gives the power that his people and that you need. Encounter the truth on the way in 4 minutes.
4: I'm a sinner. I've broken God's law. I deserve to die. I deserve judgment. 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How can I escape? What can I do to save myself? Nothing.
5: That was Billy Graham. 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
4: 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He came to take your sins. He came to die on the cross for you, in your place, because he loved you. He came to take your sins and to take your judgment and to take your hell.
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12: If we don't see and believe that the Lord is our everything, if we don't take refuge in Him and His all-sufficient eternal provision, we'll constantly worry that our needs will not be met. But the one who takes refuge in God, well, such a one delights in the Lord's provision.
13: Welcome to Encounter the Truth with Jonathan Griffiths. I'm Steve Hiller. Glad you've tuned in as we continue a message, Taking Refuge in the Lord. And Jonathan, one of the things that I found is sometimes it's useful to define our terms as we begin to look at a concept here. When you say taking refuge in the Lord, what does that actually mean?
14: Well, I think it really means to turn to God through Jesus Christ and find salvation in Him. Ultimately, that's the big picture definition from the whole of Scripture. Taking refuge in the Lord means turning to Him through Christ and finding salvation in Him through His death on the cross.
13: I love that definition. And for the believer today, so appropriate and true. I'm thinking back, though, to the book of Psalms. We did not have the cross of Christ yet at that point in time. So how would the psalmist, do you think, have thought about this?
14: Well, I think for the psalmist, to take refuge in the Lord means to turn to him in faith, responding to all that the Lord has made known of himself at that point, responding to the promises and invitations of God that were given up to that point. And we know, looking back, that all those promises and all those invitations pointed to Christ and to the work that would be achieved in him. But I think for the psalmist, it meant responding to what the Lord had made known at that point.
13: Well, we're going to look at this a little bit further today. If you can, grab a Bible, join us in Psalm 16 as we continue a message, Taking Refuge in the Lord. Here is Jonathan.
12: Now, all of this is part and parcel of what it means to take refuge in God, as we see in verse 1. See, there's safety to be found in the people of God. Those who take refuge in the Lord will be those who take delight in his saints. None of us will escape the dangers of idolatry if we try and go it alone as Christians. We're just not up to doing that on our own. We need to encourage one another, even daily, to lift our eyes from the idols of the world and to live for something different. And if our deepest friendships and closest relationships are with those who are actually pulling in another direction, if we have little delight in the people of God and little time for the people of God, well, we'll find ourselves very isolated and very vulnerable. It's a fascinating value judgment that David makes in verse 3 when he calls the saints of God, the people of God, the glorious ones. I don't think that's an obvious judgment to make. For much of Israel's history, the people of Israel, they looked weak, they looked downtrodden, divided, and pretty doomed. The Egyptians or the Assyrians or the Babylonians in whatever age we're talking about, they probably would have looked like the glorious ones to the onlookers. In the days of Jesus' earthly ministry, well, his people didn't look all that glorious either. A ragged bunch of fishermen and social outcasts, little value in the eyes of the world. Then think of the apostles themselves, think of Paul, shipwrecked, imprisoned, all the rest. And then think of the church today. We're pretty ordinary, most of us, not impressive in the eyes of the world, weak and sinful, feeble and flawed. Surely glory is found in the leaders of society out there, the wealthy, the clever, the influential, the powerful, the fashionable, the famous. Most of us, we don't tick too many of those boxes. But you see, David's tastes have been attuned to the tastes of God himself. His worldview has been reshaped by the Word of God. His value system has been recalibrated by the experience of God's grace. And he sees now through the eyes of faith that the people of God are truly, wonderfully glorious. And of course, it is a mark of Christian maturity for us to see that as well in our day. To see the glory of a life that has been redeemed by the blood of Jesus, that is being changed by the Spirit of Jesus, so that each day that life looks a little bit more like Jesus. The glory, perhaps, of a not very educated or clever person who, by the grace of God and through the gospel of Jesus Christ, has come to understand what the world's philosophers have not seen and will not understand. The glory of a people who may not be very wealthy and who, in any case, are sacrificially giving away their money to the work of the gospel, but who have eternal riches that the wealthy of this world, they know nothing about. The glory of a gathering of people who shouldn't have all that much in common, who shouldn't perhaps get along with one another all that well, but who have discovered that they are brothers and sisters in Christ. As for the saints who are in the land, says David, they are the glorious ones in whom is all my delight. The one who takes refuge in God finds his delight in the people of God. Next, the one who takes refuge in God delights in the provision of God. Verse 5, Lord, you have assigned me my portion and my cup, or more likely, as most translations have it, Lord, you are my portion and my cup. You have made my lot secure. The boundary lines have fallen for me in pleasant places. Surely I have a delightful inheritance. Here the psalmist looks at his needs, his physical needs for food and drink and a home to live in. Perhaps those things have come to mind, actually, as he's given thought to the people of the nations running after their various idols. Perhaps those needs come to mind for us as we think of friends and family and neighbors running after food and home and financial security, striving for those things. And the psalmist says to the Lord, "You, Lord, are my great treasure, my great belonging. In you is found the provision of all my needs." If you read any poll of people's top fears and concerns for the future, even for the new year, financial uncertainty normally ranks very, very high. Many people have embarked on 2019 with fears for their savings and their investments, with clouds looming on the global horizon and all the rest. But while the world looks on anxiously at the financial future, the psalmist commends to us a different perspective, a different approach for the believer. He shows us from his heart that the Lord is everything to him. And as he looks at what the Lord has done for him, he sees that the Lord has made his lot secure. He sees that in God he has a delightful inheritance. The reality is, of course, that we will never know true peace when it comes to finances, when it comes to material things, until we really have made the Lord our everything. Until we are delighting most of all and above all things in our eternal inheritance in Christ. Our world, it will always tell us that we need more than we have. If you have an accountant or a financial advisor, they'll probably tell you on every visit that you should be saving more for your retirement, for the kids' education. You should be putting in place more of a buffer. But as believers, you see, we do the crazy thing of giving away money. It's ridiculous. We give to the Lord's work, even as common sense says, stash it away, put it in place as a buffer for the future. For many here in this room, your giving to the work of the gospel would look reckless to the world. Surely your pension fund, it needs that. Surely your kids' education plan could do with a top up. And we'll never escape that sense of needing to accumulate more and protect ourselves materially. We'll never escape that sense until we learn to truly delight in the Lord and in his provision for us. Verse 6 evokes an image of land division in ancient Israel, where each tribe was given a portion of land and then that was divided among families to be handed down from one generation to the next as an inheritance that came from the Lord. Similar imagery was actually coming to mind for me just the other day as we drove along the 401 next to the St. Lawrence. And if you look at some old maps from the 18th and 19th century, you'll see that the land along the St. Lawrence was often broken up into tiny little strips given out to settlers to farm and to make something of it. And there would be these straight boundary lines along the edge of each parcel of land extending north from the river. And I think that's the picture here, as the people of God. We know that our inheritance isn't ultimately a piece of real estate, but it is a home in heaven. It is a place in the new creation that God has prepared for his people. And we know that as the children of God, we have a delightful inheritance before us, a better home than any here on earth could enjoy. If we don't see and believe that the Lord is our everything, that he has prepared an inheritance for us, if we don't take refuge in him and his all-sufficient eternal provision in this life and the next, we will live in constant fear of the material and the financial unknown. We'll constantly worry that our needs will not be met, and we'll pray the prayer of verse 1 with anxiety rather than faith, if we pray it at all. But the one who takes refuge in God, well, such a one delights in the Lord's provision. Next, the one who takes refuge in the Lord, he delights also in the Lord's precepts, his teaching, his word. Verse 7, "I will praise the Lord who counsels me. Even at night, my heart instructs me. I have set the Lord always before me. Because he is at my right hand, I will not be shaken." The David of Psalm 16 is also the same David of Psalm 119, verse 11, which you'll know, "I have hidden your word in my heart that I might not sin against you." See, David was someone who knew the value of knowing Scripture, of hiding God's word in his heart. And so as he lies on his bed at night, his heart instructs him with the word of God, the word that he knows, the word that he has memorized. As he recalls God's word in Scripture, David finds that God counsels him by the word that is in his heart.
13: 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And we're going to pause here for just a moment, but stay with us. We'll get back to this look at Psalm 16 in a moment. Today's message has been one of the most listened to of the past year. We went back and we looked at what have been the most requested download and stream broadcast, and we put those together in a series called Listener Favorites. Some of the other topics we're looking at, what it means to have enduring faith. We're looking at God's great generosity and the fact that we can have confidence even in trials. We've also put together a study guide that goes with this series, and you can access that for free when you come to our website, encounterthetruth.org. That's encounterthetruth.org. Back to the message. Here is Jonathan.
15: We live in the great day and the great age of the counselor and the psychologist. Never before, I think, has there been such demand for the services of those who will advise us on our complex problems and our emotional needs. And of course, professionals in this field can offer great help in situations of need. But how much we would all be helped if we allowed the Lord to counsel us by His Word, even as we lie in bed at night, perhaps fretting or grieving or worrying or suffering, to be able to receive the counsel of the Lord from His own Word as it is written on our hearts, so that the Lord might call to mind for us truths that we've learned. Gospel truths that we need to preach to ourselves afresh, again and again. See, it's wonderful when that happens in a moment of need, but it can only happen if we know the Word of God and if that Word is written on our hearts. A little while ago, I heard a report that came from a professor at one of the leading seminaries in North America, and this professor was saying that in recent years, they've had to radically rethink their approach to ministry training because their students coming in for ministry training are coming in with such astoundingly poor Bible knowledge. They're having to start way back. They can't dive straight into theology and languages and so on. They need to teach basic biblical literacy, stuff that in a former generations, the students would have come already knowing. One of the things I really value in our children's and our youth ministry is the high value placed on knowing Scripture and memorizing Scripture. It's a wonderful thing. I can take absolutely no credit for it. The emphasis long precedes me. But we find it wonderful that we can be traveling in our car and maybe have some music on, and there will be a verse, a Bible verse embedded in a Christian kids song, and our four-year-old will pipe up from the back seat, "I know that verse. We learned it in Sunday school." And actually, the amount of Scripture that our kids are learning here is pretty astonishing. We as parents, we just look on with wonder and we feel we can take very little credit for it. But we're actually very thankful to all of you teachers and Awana leaders for what you do. It's a heritage. It's a treasure for our children. My wife's grandfather was a decorated officer in the British Army who led a commando troop during the Second World War. He had grown up in a Christian home, and after the war, he served as a chaplain and a pastor. At the end of his life, his memory failed, and he suffered from very severe dementia. In the home where he was cared for, he could relive events from the war, but he reached the point where he had little idea where he was or who anyone around him was. Gemma remembers visiting him right near the end when his mind had really gone and he was failing physically, and she recounts her father reading to him from Romans chapter 8. You'll know the words, "Who will separate us from the love of Christ? Shall trouble or hardship or persecution or famine or nakedness, danger or sword? No, in all these things we're more than conquerors through Him who loved us. For I'm convinced that neither death nor life, neither angels nor demons, neither the present nor the future, nor any powers, neither height nor depth, nor anything else in all creation will be able to separate us from the love of God that is in Christ Jesus our Lord." And as my father-in-law read those very triumphant words of deep comfort, he saw his father's lips moving in perfect tandem, recounting quite flawlessly the words of Scripture that were still there in his heart. Everything else was gone, but somewhere deep within, the words of Romans 8 were still there. He died later that day. They received word as they were in the car that he'd passed away. And so it was actually on his deathbed, in the final night of his life on earth, if you like, that those words he probably learned in childhood came to counsel him. "I will praise the Lord who counsels me. Even at night, my heart instructs me. I have set the Lord always before me. Because He is at my right hand, I will not be shaken." If we would take refuge in the Lord, if we would know His protection in every season and trial and terror of life, we must be those who have His word in our hearts, that He might counsel us when the night comes, that we might hear His instruction, that we might set Him always before us. Let me ask you, as I ask myself, is God's word written on your heart? Do you know it? Are you feeding on it? Are you teaching it to your children? The day may well come when we have nothing left, no mental or physical strength. That day comes to many. But if we have the Word of God, we are ready to receive the Lord's counsel in our heart, even at night, even as we lie alone. The one who takes refuge in the Lord while he delights in his precepts. Finally, the one who takes refuge in the Lord delights in the Lord's protection. Verse 9. Therefore, my heart is glad and my tongue rejoices. My body will also rest secure, because you will not abandon me to the grave, nor will you let your Holy One see decay. You have made known to me the path of life. You will fill me with joy in your presence, with eternal pleasures at your right hand. I don't know if you ever find this, but very often in reading one of the Psalms, you kind of hit a point where the declarations of the Psalms seem to go beyond anything the writer, David or Solomon or whoever, could actually have really said of himself and truly understand and truly mean. You see, when David says in verse 10 that the Lord won't allow him, his Holy One, his set-apart servant, to see decay, well, that right there, it looks like a misstep. You see, David died. David was buried, and David's body, it did decay. And that makes for a little bit of a challenge in reading this psalm. Whose lips do these words really belong upon? Where do they really fit? Now, we need to recognize that we're not the first ones to notice this challenge. And actually, the apostles got there first, and they knew the answer. Just have a look with me. Please turn to the book of Acts in the New Testament and chapter 2. Acts chapter 2. Here is Peter's sermon at the day of Pentecost. He's declared that Jesus has come and Jesus has died. And now he turns to the topic of his resurrection. And notice what he says, Acts chapter 2 and verse 24. But God raised him from the dead, freeing him from the agony of death, because it was impossible for death to keep his hold of him. David said about him, and then what does he quote from? He quotes from the end of Psalm 16. You will not abandon me to the grave, nor will you let your Holy One see decay. And Peter, he goes on to say the obvious thing, verse 29. Brothers, I can tell you confidently that the patriarch David died and was buried, and his tomb is here to this day. But he was a prophet, and he knew that God had promised him on oath that he would place one of his descendants on his throne. Seeing what was ahead, he spoke of the resurrection of the Christ, the Messiah, that he was not abandoned to the grave, nor did his body see decay. God has raised this Jesus to life, and we are all witnesses of the fact. As king in his own day, David said these words, but he spoke words that would only ultimately find their true fulfillment in the king to come, the Christ, the Messiah. And David's hope and David's trust in God, it would be vindicated when the Messiah himself faced death at the cross, died the death that all his people, David included, deserved. And when Jesus didn't stay dead, when his body was not allowed to decay, but was raised to life again, well, David's hope for life beyond the grave and our hope for life beyond the grave, it was vindicated, it was confirmed, it was proved true. See, verses 9 through 11 of our psalm, they proclaim the hope and the confidence that God will carry those who take refuge in him. He will carry such a person through death and into the joy and the security of eternal life. And you see, Jesus is the man who trusted God perfectly and flawlessly, of whom this psalm, Psalm 16, is ultimately perfectly holy, true. He is the man, he is the king who found his only good in God the Father, who delighted in his people despite their sin and sometimes opposition to him, who delighted in the Father's provision even though the road was often very hard, who delighted in the Father's protection even as he faced the cross. And Jesus, he proved the Father faithful and he proved him true. And as he died, he said to the Father, into your hand I commit my spirit, because I can trust you. You will not allow me to see decay. Keep me safe, O God, for in you I take refuge. And what happened? What was the result? Well, we know the outcome, don't we? The Father raised him from death. He raised him to life once again. And the confidence of this psalm, the promise of these verses, they extend to us today. Through Jesus. He's opened the way. Through him, through the gospel, the Lord Jesus, he has made known to you and he has made known to me the path of life. And he offers us through the gospel joy in his presence, eternal pleasures at his right hand. I hope you know that way of life yourself. I hope you've come to Jesus to receive that life. I hope you found refuge in him. If you haven't, let me say to you, even today, you can find it and you can have it. Today can be the day on which you receive it by faith. Only the Lord knows what dangers, trials, challenges await each one of us in 2019. If we're wise, we'll cry out with David, "Keep me safe, O God." But if we're to pray that, we must also be able to say, "For in you I take refuge. I find my everything in you, Lord. My trust is in you. Apart from you, I have no good thing. I delight in your people. I delight in your provision. I delight in your precepts and your protection in this life and in the life to come."
13: Jonathan Griffiths wrapping up our message, Taking Refuge in the Lord. 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And as you give a gift of any amount this month, we want to send you a book called The Final Lap, written by John Wyatt. And Jonathan, why do you think that this book is going to be useful or helpful?
14: Well, John is really trying to encourage Christian people to think carefully about the final stages of life and the retirement years as well, and to be prepared for navigating that season of life as believers. You know, retirement and old age will come upon us eventually if the Lord gives us those years. And not many of us give a whole lot of thought to what it looks like to live well through those seasons of life and to trust the Lord through the ups and downs of those years and those decades. And John's book is designed to help us think through those things well. And for some listeners, that will be, well, you are retired, or you are living through old age and the Lord's given you the blessing of those years. And I think this book will be a real encouragement to think through what it looks like to be a faithful believer in that season of life. Then other listeners will be caring for perhaps elderly parents and seeking to encourage elderly parents or grandparents. And I think this book will be a resource and an encouragement to think Christianly about how to do that and how to be an encouragement. I think there's tremendous value here, actually, for all of us as believers to get hold of this book and to take in the lessons that John has for us from the Word of God.
13: Well, it is called The Final Lap, Navigating the Transitions of Later Life, written by John Wyatt. 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For Jonathan Griffiths and our producer, Mark Bretta, I'm Steve Hiller. 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
3: It's not easy. 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So much chaos, so much division, so much uncertainty. Maybe you'd be one of many to agree with that when it comes to the state of our world today. A moral wilderness, if you will, taking place out there. Well, God delivered a nation in the wilderness, and he can do the same for you and the people around you and the nation you live in today. At least, that's what Dr. David Jeremiah wants to encourage you with. I'm Ryan. 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Dr. David is on the way on Turning Point in 4 minutes. He'll share how you can get through the wilderness.
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18: I know that's hard to believe when you're hurt by exploding words, but it is true. Your spouse is an extremely valuable person, a person deeply loved by Christ. Of course, their verbally abusive behavior saddens the heart of God.

0: adulterers, fornicators, abortionists, pornographers. But it seems that God's even more offended by unbroken religious people, those whose spiritual looking outside covers a proud, unteachable spirit. Jesus had strong words for such people. "Woe to you, hypocrites! For you are like whitewashed tombs, which indeed appear beautiful outwardly, but inside are full of dead men's bones and all uncleanness." I think proud, hypocritical Christians have done more damage to the church than any unbeliever. By looking down on others as less spiritual, we're missing the heart of the gospel and the grace of Christ. So, whether you're a thief and adulterer or a whitewashed tomb, remember, the grace of God is available to those who lay down their pride and come to Him with a repentant heart. With Seeking Him, I'm Nancy DeMoss Wagamuth.
1: It can be really hard to be nice to some people. When you feel that way, remember how gentle God has been with you. So get rid of all bitterness, rage, anger, harsh words, and slander, as well as all types of evil behavior. Instead, be kind to each other, tender-hearted, forgiving one another, just as God, through Christ, has forgiven you. Growing your faith with Ephesians 4, verse 31 and 32.
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7: With the steady decline of traditional values and the rising intolerance toward Christianity, many would say that we are living in a moral wilderness. 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
8: And you know, this is a wonderful message for those of you who are struggling, feeling kind of lost, a malaise about your spiritual life. I have a little saying that I developed during my recovery from this dread disease that I've had, and it goes like this. You cannot help what happens to you, but you can make happen what helps you. And one of the things you can make happen is to open the Word of God and let it speak to your life. You can sit around and mope and complain about what's happened, or you can make happen the things that help you. And the thing that we love to do here on Turning Point is bring you information, instruction, motivation, teaching from the Bible that encourages you in the midst of your situation. So today, we're going to talk about how to get through the wilderness. And our text is Exodus chapter 16. That's right, the Old Testament. And we'll study it together for 2 days and find great hope and great help. And before we do that, let me just remind you again that our magazine is available to you if you're not receiving it. 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It is coordinated with what's on the air during the week as you listen to the radio. And so there's a synergism there that's really helpful to you as you follow along. If you're not getting the magazine, all you have to do is ask for it. We'd be happy to put your name on the list and you'll get the next issue as it comes off the press. We're so excited to make this available to you. It's promising for your life. It will add value to you as a person. Here now is part one of How to Get Through the Wilderness.
9: Before his death, Francis Schaeffer, the greatest theologian of our generation, made a statement quite often to the effect that someday we would wake up and find out that the America we once knew was gone. Erwin Lutzer makes this bold statement. He says, "The day Francis Schaeffer told us about is here." In his book entitled, Where Do We Go?

0: from here, Erwin Lutzer says we have crossed an invisible line, and there are no signs that we are capable of turning back. Like a boat caught in the mighty torrent of the Niagara River, we are being swept along in a powerful cultural current that just might put us over the brink. When should we have first noticed that our ship was headed for dangerous waters? Perhaps it's as far back as 1963, when the Supreme Court ruled that it was unconstitutional to pray in our public schools. Or maybe it was 10 years later in 1973, when the infamous Roe versus Wade decision legalized abortion for any reason. These two unmistakable signs, said Erwin Lutzer, tell us that our ship of state was veering off course. And now the precarious stream we have chosen has become a river, and the river has become a flood. Never before in American history has it been more important for the Church of Jesus Christ to be all that it can be than in this particular day, as we live in a society that is becoming increasingly hostile to every value that you and I cherish. It's interesting to ponder and ask ourselves this question: if the men and women who gave their lives for our freedom could see us today, would they believe it was a worthwhile sacrifice? I cannot help but ponder where we are as a people as I read words written by social students like Erwin Lutzer and even some of our secular writers, and realize that most of the moral failure and the erosion of the fabric of our culture has happened during the time when most of us in this room have been alive. It has happened in our lifetime. If we are able to survive all of this, and they write a history of this period, they will not be kind to us. For while we have watched and have been busy about our own things, we have seen systematically our religious freedom little by little attacked and step by step being pared back. We can't put a manger scene in the front yard of a public building anymore. Can't say prayers in our public schools. Most of us have watched over the demise of the public school system, and I say that carefully because I know we have many who teach in the public schools, but they would be here to add evidence upon evidence if we gave them the opportunity. There's some question now as to the value of an education that is being received in some sectors of public education, simply because there are so many problems on the campus that there's very little time for education to take place. The media has gone to hell in a handbasket. You can't turn on the TV anymore without being overwhelmed by the filth that comes through. And it's not just on protected channels anymore. It's just about anywhere you might want to see it. It's getting to the place where you're really not sure sometimes whether having a television in your house is perhaps injurious to your own spiritual growth. I'm not here to talk about all these political things. I'm here to tell you that it's kind of scary to see how we have been such poor stewards of that which was given to us by our forefathers. We are in many ways in a wilderness, and sometimes it's hard to know what to do. I mentioned Erwin Lutzer's little book, Where Do We Go From Here? At the end of the book, he has some very encouraging words I just need to lay in here right now so you won't be depressed. He says we need to remember that in the midst of all of this, there are five things that are still pillars that we can build our lives on. God still reigns. The church is still precious. Our mission is still clear. Our focus is still heaven. And our victory is still certain. Amen. In spite of all the rest of it. And if I could add one, it would be this: God's word is still true. Amen. And that's why when we come to church, we bring our Bibles, and we don't have any fear to be identified as Bible Christians. were men and women who are simple enough to believe that what God said is true. And we believe that His word is given to us in written form in this book, and that it is inerrant, and that it is inspired, and that it is ours to study, but most of all, it is ours to pattern our life after. And in the uncertain days of this wilderness experience, it is the one sure thing. We have a sure word from God. And that's why I don't want to tell you anything else when you come here. I want to tell you what God says, because my opinion is not any better than anybody else's. But God, oh, when God speaks, He's taken His people through the wilderness every time there's been one. Exodus chapter 16, it's the story of another wilderness. It's the story of a wilderness into which God allowed His people Israel to wander. They had been freed miraculously from the Egyptian bondage. God had marvelously undertaken for them through Moses, His leader. Through a series of plagues and confrontations, God brought His people out with a high hand, the scripture says, in victory. And they marched across the barrier that God opened up. And all those who pursued were drowned in the same river over which they had momentarily before crossed. And they're on their way. Of course, you know the story, because they did not believe that they were able to go into the land, and they believed the spies from Kadesh Barnea. They were consigned to a 40-year detour in the wilderness. What most people don't understand about that wilderness, I need to explain to you. It may sound rather similar as you view what's going on in our country today. They had no plan. They had no map. They had absolutely no destiny. They had no purpose. When you talk about them wandering in the wilderness, that's exactly what they did. In fact, I took the time one time to take a map of the wilderness, and based on the geographical locations mentioned in the Old Testament, plot their course. You know what they did? They went around in circles. They wandered in the wilderness. Why? Because the only purpose for them being in the wilderness was not so that they could get somewhere. The wilderness was a detour. They were already on their way to Canaan. The wilderness was a place where they had to go and wait for that generation to die. And what you did in the wilderness was you wandered around in circles and you went to funerals. That's all there was to do. It was a terrible experience for the people of God. And a lot of them who experienced it weren't guilty. There were the children of those who had disobeyed. They didn't understand. And during that time, they faced a lot of problems. And one of the problems they faced in the wilderness is recorded for us in the 16th chapter of the book of Exodus. It says, they sojourned from Elim. And all the congregation of the children of Israel came to the wilderness of Sin, which is between Elim and Sinai, on the 15th day of the second month after they departed from the land of Egypt. Would you please make note of this time reference? 2 months and 16 days after they were freed from Egypt. Watch this now. 2.5 months after they got out of Egypt. Egypt, with all of the slave drivers, with all of the hot brick ovens, with the gathering of the straw, with the beatings and the put-downs by the Egyptians. 2.5 months after God miraculously had set them free, says the scripture. They are now in the wilderness. And the whole congregation of the children of Israel complained against Moses and Aaron in the wilderness. But we don't remember our victories very long, do we? You get a brand new building up and you are so joyous over what happens, and you would think nobody would want to open their mouth and complain about anything for at least 2 or 3 years. I'm sure that's the way it is. But in the Old Testament, they were 2.5 months out of the greatest victory they'd ever known, and they were belly aching to Moses and Aaron. And this is what they said. They said, oh, that we had died by the hand of the Lord in the land of Egypt, when we sat by the pots of meat and when we ate bread to the full, for you have brought us out into this wilderness to kill this whole assembly with hunger. Now they remembered only the couple of things about Egypt that were worth remembering, and that is that they did get something to eat every day. They forgot all the rest of it. All they remembered was the little thing that was almost worthwhile. So they're in the wilderness, and they don't know what to do. And what we're going to learn by way of a parable is that what God did for them is what God wants to do for us. And that when you're in a wilderness experience like we are as a country and like some of you are personally, there are certain things that God does. There are certain ways that God functions. It's good to know how to make it through the wilderness. How many of you here can give a witness today to say that in my life, both before and after as a Christian, I've had a few little wilderness experiences? Anybody beside me been in the wilderness before? What do you do when you're in the wilderness? I want to give you some principles right from this portion of God's Word. Number one, the help you need in the wilderness is not available from man. Isn't that true? What in the world could these people do who were in the wilderness? They didn't have anything to eat. Not too much food grows in the wilderness. Not any stores out there. There was no way for them to find the answer apart from an intervention from God. And the scripture says this is what happened. Verse 4, the Lord said to Moses, "Behold, I will rain bread from heaven for you, and the people shall go out and gather a certain quota every day, that I may test them whether they will walk in my law or not. And it shall be on the sixth day that they shall prepare what they bring in, and it shall be twice as much as they gather daily." And Moses and Aaron said to all the children of Israel, "At evening you shall know that the Lord has brought you up out of the land of Egypt, and in the morning you shall see the glory of the Lord, for he hears your complaints against the Lord. But what are we that you should complain against us?" Also Moses said, "This shall be seen when the Lord gives you meat to eat in the evening, and in the morning bread to the full. For the Lord hears your complaints which you make against him. And what are we? Your complaints are not against us, but against the Lord." And Moses spoke to Aaron and said, "Say to all the congregation of the children of Israel, come near before the Lord, for he has heard your complaints." Now this is the story. There wasn't food available from any other source. Their problem was unanswerable as far as man goes. It took a divine intervention. It took God doing something that only God could do, for which only God could get the credit, for them to survive. Could I just stop for a moment before we go on and interpret this passage to tell you that that's really where we are right now as a people, isn't it? I hear all of the stories about what we need to do to right the course of our nation. But every time I hear the supposed formulas, I see the emptiness in all of them. There is really no hope that this country can ever avoid disaster in the direction we're headed unless there is a divine intervention, unless God's people begin to turn back to him as the only source of help, unless there is what we used to call a revival in America. The only potential answer for our problem lies in some kind of a spiritual movement throughout this land that would turn us back to God. Not in a superficial way, but in a very deep and abiding and life-changing manner. Everybody's got their ideas how to get through the wilderness. But I'm going to tell you something. The answer that we need for getting through the wilderness is not available from man. It's got to be something that comes from God. What did God do? He did a miracle. There were 2 million people wandering around out there. 600,000 men were told in Numbers 1, 45 and 46. And God, according to the scripture, made sure that every one of them had what they needed every day. I read a commentary that says the manna came from above, but it didn't really come from God. It grew on trees and then fell on the ground. Yes, in the winter and in the summer, in every single part of the wilderness, there was a tree by everybody. And it fed 2 million souls for 40 years, and there never was a bad year. You know what? It takes more faith to believe the interpretation than it does just to believe God's word, doesn't it? Amen? It wasn't growing on trees. The Bible says it came from God. He rained it down after the dew was gone. The manna was on the ground. And now listen to me. Let me see if I can make this real for you. 2 million people. And the scripture says that an omer was to be gathered for every one of those 2 million people every day. An omer of that bread is equal to about 6 pints, I am told. So 2 million times 6 pints equals 12 million pints per day. Now, how much is 12 million pints of manna? Most of us don't have any way to measure that in our finite minds. Let me give you an illustration. Listen up. It would take 10 trains having 30 cars and each car carrying 15 tons for one single day supply to make sure everybody got what they needed to eat. It grew on trees. Over 1 million tons of manna were gathered annually by the Israelites during that 40-year sojourn. Where'd it come from? Let me hear you say this with me out loud. It's good for us to say this out loud. Let's say out loud, God did it. God did it. Amen. That's how it happened. The answer wasn't available from man. The second thing you learn about how to negotiate your way through the wilderness is that the help you need in the wilderness is not attainable without your cooperation. Now, it is true that God did it, and it is true that what we need from God is a divine intervention in our wilderness experience, but it is also true that God wants us to be involved in the process. God delivered the manna to the ground, but the people who were in the family of God had to make a choice, either to stoop down and pick it up and eat it or walk on it. You couldn't get nourishment from manna on the ground. You had to take it and eat it so that its worth could value your soul, your body. And so it is with what God wants to do in the life of this people and in our life. God is wanting to do a miracle in your life, but he does not come uninvited. He will not force his way upon you. There was not one single Israelite who was forced to eat the manna. They voluntarily, willingly went out and collected it, and they made the application of God's miracle to their own life. I cannot help but wonder if God did intervene in our culture, if we are so insensitive to God, if we would really even see what was going on. Would we see God at work if he were at work? Would we understand that he had intervened, that a miracle was happening so we could do the part we need to do? I can tell you for sure that when you walk through the wilderness, the help you need is not available from man, but it is not attainable without your cooperation. In fact, they had to cooperate in a very specific way, didn't they? Verse 4 says that every day they had to go out and gather their food. And the interesting thing is, some of them didn't listen carefully when Moses explained this. Moses said, you have to go get what you need for the day, then you have to use what you have for that day, and it can't be carried over into the next day. And if you look down at verse 19, you'll see what happened. And Moses said, let no one leave any of this manna until morning. Notwithstanding, they did not heed Moses, and some of them left part of it until the morning, and it bred worms, and it stank. Boy, the Bible is specific, isn't it? And Moses was angry with them. So they gathered it every morning, every man according to his need, and when the sun became hot, it melted. And the interesting thing is, now watch this, you want to know how miraculous was God's intervention? The Old Testament Sabbath laws were still in place. And so every Friday they would go out and they would collect enough manna for Friday and enough manna for Saturday. And though every other day any manna that was kept over for 24 hours went sour, on that particular day, the extra manna that was gathered for Saturday, for the Sabbath, was kept intact in all of its nourishment value. And then on Sunday, they started the day-by-day gathering again. God did it. Say it again. God did it. I'd need to stop just long enough to tell you that whatever you think the meaning of the manna is, and I'm going to tell you what it means in just a minute, one of the applications is certainly to our own spiritual life, isn't it? I think maybe what God would have me to say to you here right now is that if you think you can come to church on Sunday and get all the manna you need for the week and live off of it from Sunday to Sunday, which some of you do, you're going to have some stinking manna about Wednesday. I'm not being facetious when I say that. What happens to people who just gorge themselves with information and fill up their notebooks and get all the stuff they need to know about who God is and what He does, but then they don't use any of it? You see, the interesting thing about this story is everything they gathered in the morning, they had to eat during the day. Whatever they took, they had to take in. In essence, what the principle is this: we're not only to gather from God in the morning, but we're to apply it throughout the day and come back the next day for fresh manna to keep us going. God doesn't operate a reservoir. God's into relationships. And He wants this to be a daily thing where we walk with Him.
1: Amen. Amen. We'll have part two of this tomorrow. I hope you'll join us then. And in between now and then, don't forget to ask for your copy of the book, 100 Bible Verses That Made America. This beautiful volume from Rob Morgan is a special book commemorating our 250th anniversary as a nation and the importance of the Bible in the midst of that history. These short chapters will tell the story of an incident in the past when the Bible made a big difference. If you look through the table of contents, you can't wait to read what's in the book. And I hope you will take the opportunity today to get your copy. All you have to do is send a gift of any size to Turning Point during the month of July and say, please send me the book on the Bible verses, and we'll do it. Thank you so much for helping us. We can't do this without you, and we want to make sure you know we're grateful for your investment. We'll see you tomorrow on this good station. I'm David Jeremiah. Thank you for joining us as we teach the Bible together.
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3: Slowly but surely drifting away from whatever or whoever it is. 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And before too long, you're a far, far ways away in the wrong direction. 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
9: Jesus says, "Blessed are the poor in spirit, for theirs is the kingdom of heaven." Now, this has been wrongly understood to be saying, "Blessed are the poor." This is not what Jesus said. He said, "Blessed are the poor in spirit." What does this mean? Blessed is the man, blessed is the woman, happy is the person who sees himself as they really are, lost, hopeless, and destitute and desperately in need of God. That's what it means to be poor in spirit. So you have to see yourself for who you are. You have to see yourself as a sinner who really needs a Savior.
8: 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Well, this week on A New Beginning, Pastor Greg Laurie brings us help. He says, don't just try harder. 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He'll give us the strength to live the life He's called us to live. 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

0: Most of us know what it feels like to drift. We don't intend to, but somewhere along the way, pride moves in, dependence on God moves out, and before long, we're running on empty. Today on Insight for Living, Chuck Swindoll concludes a three-day message with application that you'll want to deploy in your daily walk with God. In 1 Corinthians chapter 1, the Apostle Paul described a remedy for the drift we all experience. Three anchors that will keep believers on course for a lifetime. Chuck titled his message, "The Cross We Proclaim."
1: Let me tell you something, folks. When you get the cross in the right perspective, everything comes together. Everything comes together. When you operate in the flesh, you have not come to grips with the message of the cross. Now look, verse 18 begins a series of statements this apostle makes regarding the message of the cross, which he proclaimed. The word of the cross is foolishness to those who are perishing. And then he says, but to us who are being saved, why, it is the very power of God. Verse 22, the Jews ask for miracles. The word signs is the idea of miracles. And the Greeks search for wisdom. We're looking for those, rhetorical comments, those eloquent words, the things that impress. But I love this. Verse 23, Paul says, but we, who, by the way, was an incredible intellectual, studied under Gamaliel, Pharisee of the Pharisees. He was the up-and-coming chief Pharisee. Brilliant Jewish mind. And then came the road to Damascus where he was converted. And as a result, he started running in the right direction. And as a result, verse 23, he preaches Christ crucified. We're back to the cross. We preach Christ crucified, to the Jews a stumbling block, to the Gentiles foolishness. But to those who are the called, Jews and Greeks, Christ, the power of God, Christ, the wisdom of God. Why? Because, 25 says, the foolishness of God is wiser than men. The weakness of God, stronger than men. Now, I love it when we get to verse 26. He says, consider your calling, brethren. We want to look at an opposite group. Look around. There were not many wise according to the flesh, not many mighty, not many noble. Didn't say any, said not many. Meaning what? Well, let's put it this way. This congregation is not made up of the brightest and the best in the world's eyes. I got the idea that it would be helpful for us to realize that we represent in the world's eyes that which is foolish, that which is weak, that which is base, and that which is despised. Those aren't my words. They're all found in 27 and 28. God has chosen the foolish things of the world to shame the wise. And the weak things of the world to shame the things that are strong, the base things of the world, the despised things that are not, to nullify things that are. He does all these things, verse 29, so that no one may boast before God. The cross levels all of us. Not many cultured, not many mighty. By that it means powerful and prestigious and impressive. Not many noble. You run in the wrong direction when you boast. If you want to toot your own horn, blow a trumpet for God. Nobody else cares. Get off your high horse. You're just folks. You're just wrapped up in the cross. And when you focus on that, it is remarkable what a filter system it'll give you in how to read current events, how to see life as it really is. You'll be so unimpressed because you don't hang around people to be impressed. You hang around folks with the hope of communicating and living out the truth. And a truth sets us free from all that other pizzazz. Now, how about Paul? since we've been going on and on about how important this is, how about Paul? Let's ask him. Give us your testimony. All right. Verse 1, chapter 2. Here's my testimony. Here's the honest truth coming from the man who was running in the right direction. When I came to you, brothers and sisters, I did not come with superiority of speech or of wisdom, proclaiming to you the testimony of God. I determined to know nothing among you except Jesus Christ and Him crucified. I take my time here because I want it to really sink in. Nothing except Jesus Christ. I wasn't interested in your salary. I wasn't interested in your pedigree. I wanted to know, however, how you were doing with the cross. Do you really know Jesus? Is He really your Savior? I determined to know nothing but that. Well, what was Paul like when he was there? He tells us in the next two verses, I was with you in weakness, in fear, in much trembling. He says, I was not all that impressive. My preaching and my message were not in persuasive words of wisdom, but in the demonstration of the Spirit and of power. Oh, yeah. You see, when you are around individuals like this, you know they have a lot more behind the counter than they ever put on display. You know there is depth as well as breadth. Paul says, I didn't come to grow up a crowd. I came to deliver the truth, and my words were not that persuasive. If you are among the ranks of the young and up and coming preachers in the making, hear that message well. If you're taking courses from those who were trying to get you to look pretty slick, you got the wrong course and the wrong teacher. Your job is to hide behind that cross and declare it forcefully and courageously and consistently so that no one will boast before God. By doing this, he tells you why you do this. Verse 30, you are in Christ Jesus, who became to us wisdom from God and righteousness and sanctification and redemption, so that just as it is written, let him who boasts boast in the Lord. J.B. Lightfoot writes, he spoke in a plain, simple language as became a witness. His reason, verse 5, so that your faith would not rest on the wisdom of men, but on the power of God. He never forgot the truth of God's grace in his life. Let's stay here for just a moment. Let me add a word or so about the role of humility mixed with confidence. Please don't read into this that Paul is lacking in confidence in God's truth, or that his humility was any sign of lack of courage or inability to deliver. Authority is not incompatible with humility. Let me say that again. Authority is not incompatible with humility. They can go together if you're running in the right direction. G.K. Chesterton once penned, you'll have to think now to follow this. He once penned some wise words about what he called the dislocation of humility. What we suffer from today, he wrote, is humility in the wrong place. Modesty has moved from the organ of ambition and settled upon the organ of conviction, where it was never meant to be. A person was meant to be doubtful about himself, but undoubting about the truth. This has been exactly reversed. We're on the road to producing a race of people too mentally modest to believe in the multiplication table. Humble and self-forgetting we must be always, but diffident and apologetic about the gospel? Never. Never. My message and my preaching were not in persuasive words of wisdom. What you found in me was a man who didn't call attention to himself. You didn't leave impressed with Paul when you heard him teach in Corinth. What you saw was a living proof of the Spirit's power In fact, some of it must have been a conundrum. All of this great truth coming from this rather unimpressive individual. Why would it be like that? Why did he do that? Verse 5, so that your faith would not rest on the wisdom of men, but on the power of God. We're back to the cross. The purpose of it all was that when people got a hold of truths delivered by the Apostle Paul, they connected with the spirit of power, and they ran in the right direction. For much of my life, I have loved the statement made by John Allen, one of the saints of the Salvation Army ministry, who at the time of death made this simple statement: I deserve to be damned. I deserve to be in hell, but God interfered. God interfered. That man ran in the right direction. Right way, John Allen. Right way, Paul. Now then, I have three things I close with that I'd like you to write down somewhere. If you have the outline, you could use that. Maybe a open page in your Bible. These are three statements I'd like you to take to your grave. I'd like you to repeat them. I'd like you to teach them to your kids. I'd like you to remind your grandkids of them. I'd like you to model them. More important than what I would like, I would encourage you to realize what God wants. If you want to keep running in the right direction, these three simple things we should never forget will help. Number one, remember the pit. Remember the pit. The prophet puts it this way: remember the pit from which you were dug. Remember it. Oh, it may have been a big city. It may have been a slick city. It may have been Las Vegas or Los Angeles. It may have been Chicago or Boston or Dallas or Oklahoma City or Miami or Atlanta. It may have been a big city, but you're from a pit. Your nature, your drive, your old self, it's a pit. Remember the pit. We are not influential or famous. We have not set a lot of records. We have not found some miracle cure. Nobody in this church has. We have certainly not come from powerhouse backgrounds. Are you kidding? We're all amazed that anybody listens when we talk. I'm surprised anybody reads anything I write. I'm amazed folks stay through a whole sermon. I'm not saying they stay awake, but they stay through the whole sermon. You know why? Because I never forget the pit. When you fail to remember the pit, you'll run in the wrong direction. You can put her down. Because you'll start thinking you're something on a stick. You forget you're a catfish. You'll forget that if the enemy had his way, he'd drag you down just to where he's going. And if that doesn't do it for you, just look at the pit of your life. How'd you like for a whole display of your past 10 years to be put on a screen? Oh! Don't even go any further. That's enough for you to get the message. You know why? Because there's a lot of pit there. A lot of mess. A lot of sin. A lot of failure. A lot of depravity. A lot of explosions of temper, perhaps. A lot of wrong decisions. There's a lot of sin in all our lives. A lot of mess. Remember the pit. But through the grace of God and the cross, you're rescued. Remember the pit. Second, refuse the praise. Refuse the praise. Few things are a greater turnoff in life than conceit. An arrogant Christian is bad news for the body of Christ and the world at large. There's no place for that. I don't care how popular you've gotten. Years ago, I was asked to be a part of a television program. It was done in a panel, and they invited several of us. One of us, a pastor, that's me. Another came as a teacher, and another came who was an administrator at a school, happened to be a president of a little school, and the other one was in the media, Christian in a media. We were all a part of the panel of this program, and the man who was putting it all together said to two of us, by the way, would you mind going to the airport and picking up a man who's going to join our panel? He is Dr. So-and-so. And I said, okay, good. I don't know him, but I'll be glad to go. And I said, can you tell me what he looks like? He said, oh, you'll know him. So, we knew him. He got off, had a hat on, had a tight tie, starched shirt, real stern face, like, where's the car? And I walked up, I said, do you happen to be so-and-so? Doctor so-and-so? Yes, Dr. So-and-so. I said, well, I thought maybe you were. You kind of look like the president of the school. And she said, here are my bags. Oh, okay. So Frank picked up that bag, and I picked up this bag. We're walking along with Dr. So-and-so-and-so. He said, tell me, what was your name? And I told him. He said, tell me, what does the president look like? I wanted to say, a jerk! You look like a jerk! You sound like a jerk! He was a jerk. What on earth happened to that man? He forgot the pit! Spend too much time in front of a mirror. Can you believe it? In the middle of the night, somebody from our group ordered beer and pretzels and had them sent to his room. Who would do something like that? Who would ever do something like that to Dr. Jerk, Dr. whatever? When you fail to refuse the praise, you're running in the wrong direction. Wrong way, Christian. Wrong way, Christian. You look like a jerk. You're a bad advertisement for Christ. Nobody's impressed. You're a turnoff. I tell the guys at the seminary, keep television cameras out of your church. You're not there for the world. Minister to your flock. Cameras will get in your way. Furthermore, you're not that good. People in front of cameras are good in front of cameras. And those of us who are hiding behind the cross look dumb in the eyes of the camera. We're here to deliver the goods and then get out of the way. Could have heard a pin drop when I said that. It was like, you know why? Because we're so enamored of the entertainment world that preaching has become entertaining. And feeding you from the scriptures is that's what dinosaurs do. Please remember the pit. Refuse the praise. Here's the third one. Rely on the power. Rely on the power. Rely on the power. I can't tell you how low I was when I woke up this morning. About a number of things. I would love to have been 1,000 miles away. Head was bursting. I don't know why. Wasn't a hangover. I've been with Cynthia the night before, so you can be sure of that. It wasn't a hangover. Pressure, whatever, disappointment, discouragement. And you probably think, well, he never goes. I go through that a lot. Mondays are terrible days for me. I always think through what I said on Sunday. And I always think, why in the world did anybody stay? Listen to that. Then I turn to the power. Oh, God, somebody's got to be there for that first and second service in a little while, and I'm your man. So if you want to say things through me, I'd be very grateful. But if you don't, I haven't got anything to say. And he's done it again. Remember the words of Jesus, John 15:5, apart from me, you can do nothing. Apart from me, you can do nothing. Say that with me. Apart from me, you can do nothing. Change it to I. Here we go. Apart from him, I can do nothing. Nothing. Nothing. Nothing. I will continually run in the wrong direction. I will continually score for the wrong side. I'll continually operate in the flesh because that's the kind of nature I have. Until I shift into his power and I say, Lord, it's your message. It's not mine. It's your book. I didn't write it. It's your truth. I couldn't come up with anything nearly that good. It's your gifts, and I'm in your hands. It's about you, Lord. Please do it. And I'm available. Thank you for changing me. I love this little story. John Hutton used to tell his story with gusto. John Hutton, a man who had been a reprobate and an alcoholic, was captured for Christ. Captured by Christ. His workmates used to try to shake him and say, "Surely a sensible man like you cannot believe in all those miracles the Bible talks about. You cannot, for instance, believe that this Jesus of yours turned water into wine. Come on." "Whether he turned water into wine or not," said the man, "I don't know. But I know in my own house, I saw him turn liquor into furniture." "In my house, I saw a man that almost ruined his marriage get his life turned around. And for 10 years, she had every reason in the world to walk out on me, and she didn't. I saw a father who could have ruined the lives of his children. I saw a preoccupied dad who traveled too much, was too busy. And it dawned on me one day, if I don't get a hold of this, I'm going to be another statistic. Oh, God, I'm yours. You got all the power. I have none of it. Tackle me." I want you to bow your heads, and I want you to close your eyes. I know what time it is, so things are under control. I want you to sit there. The only reason you're running in a wrong direction is either you don't know Jesus, and that's a very real probability for you running in the wrong direction. Don't think that's a message given to somebody else. It's you I'm talking to. Either you don't know Jesus, or you don't care that you're operating in the flesh. You're a Christian, and you're a jerk. And you're making a mess of the message in the minds of people who've been watching, wondering how on earth you could call yourself a Christian. Some of them live in your own home. Well, I suggest you get with it. Trust in the Savior right now. Turn your life over to him. Get to the foot of the cross as fast as your little feet will carry you and say, "Lord Jesus Christ, I am coming to you from the pit. If you don't rescue me, I'm sunk. I'm hell bound. I'm lost. Take me. I'm yours. Take me. I take your son. Please give me your righteousness. I take it now." Or if you're a carnal Christian, it's a great time for you this afternoon to look through the journal of your life and find the spot when you missed the mark and started going in a wrong direction and turn around. Otherwise, there will be an incident along the way that's going to tackle you, and you'll realize what a mess you've made, not only of your life, but of others. If we confess our sins, believers, if we confess our sins, that is, agree with God about them, he is righteous and just to forgive us our sins and to cleanse us from all unrighteousness. If you need help, and I imagine most of you would, to turn the journey around, there are people who are so carefully trained, have such compassion, such wisdom, better counselors than I ever will be, who are available following every one of our worship services. Or you may simply say, "I'm going to take care of this myself." Then you need to write us and say, "Let me tell you the decision I've made." Sign your name. Give us a number. We'll contact you. We'll help you. We will never shame you. We will help you. We'll be grateful for you. Father, thank you for the cross. Thank you for the cross. Help us to remember the pit from which we've been dug. Enable us to refuse the praise, just deliberately and consistently. Restore us, Lord, as we rely on your power. In Jesus' dear name, I pray. Everybody said, amen.
2: Remember the pit. Refuse the praise. Rely on the power. Three simple anchors, but they have the potential to redirect your entire life. Chuck Swindoll has walked us through one of Paul's most searching passages, and the invitation is clear. Stop running in the wrong direction and get back to the cross. If these 3 days of teaching have stirred something in you, we want to help you go deeper. 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It's called The Cross We Proclaim. As Chuck told his story today, perhaps you identified with John Allen. John's life was littered with failures. He was a man headed in the wrong direction at full speed until God interfered. That's the phrase Chuck quoted today, and it may be the most honest description of grace that any of us will ever hear. 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

You really want to take that next step, but you're unsure how to when it comes to how you're showing up, how you're serving, how you're loving on those around you, especially the people that mean the most to you. If you're saying today you'd like to grow in loving others, but you're just not sure how to do that exactly and you're struggling in that place, friend, know that you're not alone and that you don't have to stay in that place.

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1: It can be really hard to be nice to some people. 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
4: Drawing from what John says here, I want then to offer by way of application six practical strategies for growing in love.
5: Welcome to Open the Bible with Pastor Colin Smith. I'm Steve Hiller. Glad you're with us today. And Colin, how is what we're going to hear today different from self-help?
4: Well, self-help, of course, by definition, is about trying to find something in yourself and bring it out. And the problem with it, of course, is that there are some things that we don't have in ourselves and therefore we can't bring out. And we're talking today about growing in love. And the key to it is that God is love. And that as His love is poured into our hearts, so it becomes possible for us to grow in something that we would not otherwise have. We're able to give as we receive. And that's the key. It's coming into the knowledge of God Himself, who is love, and His work in our hearts.
5: Well, let's look at this from the book of 1 John. Grab your Bible and meet us there in chapter 4 as we continue our message, Love Comes from God. Here is Pastor Colin.
4: Friends, these really are life-changing truths. God loves us. God sent His Son for us. God abides in us by His Holy Spirit. If you're a believer, you can personalize these truths. You can say, God loves me. God sent His Son for me. God's Spirit lives in me. Now, there are, as it were, the three strands that we can pull out from what John is saying of what God has done. What about the strands of what we do? What about our part? Well, first, our part is that we love. Notice he says in verse 19, we love because He first loved us. Verse 7, let us love one another, for love comes from God. Or verse 11, if God so loved us, we also ought to love one another. Or verse 12, if we love one another, God abides in us and His love is perfected in us. So God calls us to actively love one another in the way that He has loved us. That is, we are to give what we have first received. And John says here very beautifully that God's love is perfected in us. And what that means very simply is it's made complete. It fulfills its own ultimate purpose. In other words, God did not intend that His love should end with you. The purpose of God is that His love should flow into you in order that it should flow out from you into the lives of others. And God's love fulfills its ultimate purpose, that it is perfected when we give what we have received in loving one another. We love, and then John tells us we believe. Verse 15, whoever confesses that Jesus is the Son of God, God abides in him and he in God. Or verse 16, so

0: We have come to know and to believe the love that God has for us. So to believe is to be fully persuaded that God loves you, that God's Son gave himself for you, and that God's Spirit lives within you. And believing these truths, I mean, you do actually have to believe them, believing these truths of the gospel will enable you to love. And the more deeply you believe these life-changing truths, the more deeply you are going to be able to love. And then John has a third strand of what we do, and that is that we abide. Verse 16, God is love, and whoever abides in love. So there we are, we're abiding in love. Whoever abides in love abides in God, and God abides in him. Or verse 15, whoever confesses that Jesus is the Son of God, God abides in him and he in God. Or verse 13, by this we know that we abide in him and he in us because he has given us of his Spirit. Now to abide simply means to live or to dwell. Abide is what you do in your home. So you can get the meaning from that analogy. At home, you rest, you eat, you find joy. That's a place where you're more yourself than any other place. And John says we abide in God. That means that we rest in God. We find joy in God. We're at home with God. We walk with God. We nourish ourselves on God. We have a living heart-to-heart communion with God. So now, here are three things that God does and three things that we do. God loves us, God sent his Son for us, and God's Spirit lives in us, abides in us. And as a result of these things that God does, we are able to love and to believe and to abide. So now you have six major themes, three that are God's part, three that are our part, and I've tried to draw them out like individual strands of spaghetti so that we can see the different elements that are here in what John is saying to us. But of course, no one serves spaghetti with individual pieces laid out straight on a plate. The way you serve and the way you eat spaghetti is it's all mixed up and it's beautifully heaped together on the plate. And that's the point. That while each of these elements is so important to the whole, you cannot pull them apart. To change the analogy and put it another way, think of these six as being like individual threads, each of a different beautiful color. And what John is doing is he's weaving these threads together into one fabric. If you were to try and pull one of the threads out, you'd destroy the whole thing. Each of them is interconnected. Each of them are interdependent. So let me just show you this from the passage. You'll quickly get the idea, and then you can work it out with regards to all of the other verses. Each verse is connecting different elements of God's love for us, God sending his Son, God abiding in us by his Spirit, us loving, us believing, and us abiding. So for example, verse 7, love is from God, and whoever loves has been born of God and knows God. So what we have here is the connection between God's love for us and our ability to love. Love, as we saw, is not something that we have to work up from within. Love is from God. And the reason that you can love is that God himself has entered into and taken possession of your soul. Whoever loves has been born of God. That's the connection. If you look at verse 11, beloved, if God so loved us, we also ought to love one another. And when he says, if God so loved us, he's referring back to verse 10, where he says that God sent his Son. That's how we know that God loved us. And so what he's doing here is he's making the connection between God sending his Son for us and our calling to love. Or verse 12, if we love one another, God abides in us and his love is perfected in us. Now you see, this verse begins with us loving. And John tells us that if we love one another, then God abides in us. So he's making a connection now between our actively growing in love and the continuing work of the Holy Spirit within us. Or verse 15, whoever confesses that Jesus is the Son of God, God abides in him and he in God. Now, John is telling us that there is a direct connection between our believing, our confessing faith in the Lord Jesus Christ, and the work of the Holy Spirit within us. Not going to be a great work of the Holy Spirit going on in you apart from faith in the Lord Jesus Christ. These are connected. Or verse 16, God is love, and whoever abides in love abides in God, and God abides in him. So now John is making the connection between us walking with God, abiding in God, and the work of the Holy Spirit in us. If you never open the Bible and don't pray very much, don't expect a thriving work of the Spirit in your soul. Verse 19, we love because he first loved us. So you see, here John is showing the connection between our ability to love and God's great love for us. Now, you can work this out on other verses as well, but what I want you to see big picture is that these are all beautiful threads that are interwoven together. If you were to pull any one of them out, you would destroy the whole fabric. How can we grow in love? That's the question.
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0: How can we grow in love? That's the question. Well, we can grow in love because God loves us, because he sent his Son for us, because his Spirit abides in us, and we will grow in love in as much as we believe and abide in these wonderful realities. Now, drawing from what John says here, I want then to offer by way of application six practical strategies for growing in love. Six practical strategies for growing in love. And the first is, reflect often then on how much God loves you. Reflect often on how he loves you. We love because he first loved us. God loved us first. In any relationship, someone makes the first move and the other person responds. And you know, you sometimes see this at a wedding reception when the couple are embarrassed by being asked questions like, you know, who was the first to say, I love you, and you know, this sort of thing. Who went first? And how long did it take the other person to get the idea? You know, someone said, I love you, and then someone else said, I love you too. But there's always someone who went first. And God is the one who said, I love you first. God loved us when we were his enemies, and he sent his Son even then to save us. So you see, when you love first, that is, when you show patience and kindness to a person who doesn't show patience and kindness to you, you are reflecting the love of God. And you're giving evidence that in fact you are born of God, that something of the life of God, the Spirit of God, the love of God is actually in you, because how else would you be in a position of loving first, which is the way that God loves? Second, remember that love is God's command. You can't avoid this here. Look at verse 21. And this commandment we have from him, whoever loves God must also love his brother. So as we think about how we can grow in love, it is helpful and important for us to keep in our minds that love is not an option. This is not something that we hope we'll get around to someday. It is our central calling from God. Jesus died to redeem us from the curse of the law. That is the condemnation that the law would have brought because we had not kept it. But remember that the New Testament tells us that God gives us his Holy Spirit so that the righteous requirements of the law will be fully met in us. So that we will fulfill the purpose of God, which is summed up in this one word, love. That's Romans chapter 8 and verse 4. Or 1 Peter chapter 2 and verse 24, he bore our sins in his body on the tree that we might die to sin and live to righteousness. This is the life to which we're called. So our new life in Jesus Christ is a gift. And praise God, it is freely given. But never forget that our new life in Jesus Christ is also a calling. And the heart of that calling is to live a life of love. Third strategy for growing in love, very practical, ask God that you may grow in love. Again and again in the New Testament, we have the Apostle Paul praying that this will happen. So that's clearly something that we should do. It is my prayer that your love may abound more and more. May the Lord make you increase and abound in love. May the Lord direct your hearts to the love of God. Ask God to help you grow in love. Ask him. Tell him this is what you want. Bring the faces and the situations of particular people, perhaps those you find it hard to love, into your prayers. Pray that God will help you to love that person, these people more. Growing in love is an effect of the work of the Holy Spirit in you. So ask him. And ask him to reveal anything that is hindering your growth in love. And deal with it so that nothing within you grieves the Holy Spirit in this regard. Then strategy number four, be intentional in your pursuit of love. The New Testament regularly speaks to Christian believers in a way that you couldn't speak to anyone else, because a Christian believer has the abiding presence of the Holy Spirit within them. And it's for that reason, you see, that in the New Testament, we can read very simple, plain, straightforward language like this: above all these, put on love. Or just, husbands, love your wives. Just do it. Or 2 Peter, a long list of things that we're to add to our faith. Let me just give the short version from the beginning and the end. For this reason, make every effort to add to your faith, or to supplement your faith with godliness and brotherly affection and love. You see the point? If you believe in the Lord Jesus Christ, if the Holy Spirit lives in you, if you are walking with him and abiding in him, loving is something you can do, so go out this week and do it. Stop repeating Satan's lies when he tells you that you can't love. God tells you that you can, and by his grace you will. So make it your daily commitment and intent when you get up in the morning, Lord, let this be a day when I seek the good of others, when I think more about their interest than I think about my own. Lord, let me bring the blessing of your patient, kind love into the lives of others with whom I interact today. And then number five, get in touch with your own deepest desire. Here's a wonderful truth stated by Peter in 1 Peter chapter 1 and verse 8. Though you have not seen him, you love him. And when you are born of God, you know that is the deepest reality about you. You love him. You really do, because you're born of God. I've been helped here by a comment of Dr. J.I. Packer. Let me read it to you. He says, again and again, it appears that Christians are not sufficiently in touch with themselves because they do not know themselves well enough to realize that because of the way in which their nature has been changed, their hearts are now set against all known sin. Here's a common problem for Christians, says Packer. We don't know ourselves well enough. We don't realize that because our own hearts and therefore natures have been changed, because we're born of God, our hearts at the deepest level are actually set against all known sin. Packer puts it this way, the regenerate heart cannot love what it knows God hates. Can't do it. It's not possible. Now, Satan wants to dupe you into believing that what you really want is to live for yourself. But if you're in Christ, that is not true. When you are born of God, what you really want at the deepest level is to please him. It's to be like him. It is to love. And when you love, you fulfill your own deepest desire. It's beautiful. The last thing is simply this. Find joy in the great privilege of your calling. We are called to a life of love, and what a privilege that is. Notice verse 12 in this last moment. No one has ever seen God. If we love one another, God abides in us, and his love is perfected in us. We saw earlier that what that means, perfected in us, is that it fulfills its intended purpose, which is that it doesn't end in us, but it flows through us and on into the lives of other people in this world. And you see John's point. He says, look, no one has ever seen God. No one has ever seen him. So how then can God's love be seen and known in this world? And John gives us this amazing answer that God loves others through us. And when we love others, his presence and his love are seen and made known.
1: 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That's just what it sounds like. It's your generosity that allows us to continue bringing you Pastor Colin's teaching. 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And Colin, what's one thing that you'd like people to take away from this book?
0: Well, I think that most of us feel that we need to grow in love, especially when it comes to loving those with whom we deeply disagree. But here's the question. Do you think it's possible for you to become a more loving person than you are right now? See, the thing is, if it simply depended on what you can generate from within yourself, the answer would have to be no. Our love would depend on our experience, and if we hadn't been well loved by others, well, we wouldn't be able to give love to others. But the good news is that love really can be learned. It's possible to grow in love, and God's Holy Spirit is given to every Christian believer for this purpose. So the thing I'd want people to take away from this is the wonderful hope that as you experience the love of God poured into your own heart by the power of the Holy Spirit, so you will be better able to love others really well.
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2: If you call yourself a follower of Jesus as a Christian in this world, then know, as God's child, you don't sit and wait for hope. No, grace makes it possible for you to get up and live in hope. Comes from Paul David Tripp. I'm Ryan. This is Faith Radio. He continues to say this. You may be questioning today, what is hope? Well, it's a rich inheritance. Jesus died and left you a rich inheritance of grace to be invested in facing the troubles of the here and now. It is great power that is yours in the moments when you're so weak. Hope came, and he brought with him riches and powers that he gave to you. You see, you don't really have a hope problem today. You may have a vision problem. And for that, there's enlightening grace. Intentional living on the way in 4 minutes.
3: 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But because of what Jesus Christ has done for us, we are no longer slaves to sin and no longer need to be held captive by it. Jesus declared in John 8:36, "So if the Son sets you free, you are free indeed." 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
4: Jacob spent much of his life trying to get ahead. 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
0: A highly respected man called Nicodemus once came to talk with Jesus. "You must be born again," Jesus said. Nicodemus was confused. How could a middle-aged man return to his mother's womb and be born again? But Jesus was not talking about a physical birth, but a spiritual birth. That which is born of flesh is flesh, and that which is born of the Spirit is spirit. Nicodemus needed a work of the Holy Spirit within him that would give him a new heart. But how can that happen? Well, Jesus gave the answer. "For God so loved the world that he gave his one and only Son, that whoever believes in him should not perish, but have eternal life."
1: Is there someone in your life who needs to know the God of the Bible and might be open to take a journey through the Bible with you? Invite them to openthebible.org.
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9: In my relationship, especially with my spouse, I have a control issue where I always feel like I have to be in control, because when I'm not in control, I feel like things are going to go bad, and it creates a lot of problems in my marriage.
10: Do you have a pushy person in your life? If you do, give me a call. We're going to help you today deal with pushy people. How do you put up with pushy people, or should you? And what does it mean as a Christian to deal with this in your life? How to be intentional about it?
11: Phone lines open. Stephen's going to take your calls. I want to get you on quickly, so call quickly. 888-888-1717 is the number. 888-888-1717. All right, got a question. Let's go to Jennifer. Jennifer is on the line in Georgia with a question. Go ahead, Jennifer.
9: In my relationship, especially with my spouse, I would like to change me appreciating him more instead of looking at everything that he does and that I wish he would change. I'm very critical, and I have a control issue where I always feel like I have to be in control, because when I'm not in control, I feel like things are going to go bad, and it creates a lot of problems in my marriage. When I was younger, there was a lot of things that happened in my life that I had no control over at the time, and I think I developed this attitude that if I'm not in control, bad things happen. So it's just a pattern of me just keep doing it and keep doing it, and eventually it's going to get easier for me.
11: There you go. Listen, Jennifer, I think your call is a clear reminder that we can get into these bad habits and we keep doing the same thing over and over. If it's criticism or if it's feeling like I have to be in control, and sometimes we have to just get above it. We have to get high enough. We can kind of see ourselves, look in on ourselves and our marriage and our patterns of communication and say, you know, if I tweak that one thing, If I could just stop doing that and make this a new habit. I mean, this is the way, if you got a weight problem, you know what it is when it comes to changing habits with eating. Changing a few habits can make a big difference. Some people say, hey, I'm going to get rid of sugar, or I'm going to get rid of, eating after dinner at night, or I'm going to add exercise. And they add just a few new habits to their life, and those habits become revolutionary to their health. The same thing works in your marriage. You can change your marriage if you change your habits. I believe that. And let's face it, we've all had pushy people in our life. Maybe you have somebody in your family or someone in your neighborhood or church or someone that you work with or just run across that's pushy. How do you deal with that? How have you dealt with it? How have you been intentional with that? Give me a call at 888-888-1717, 888-888-1717. We do have some tips for you today and give you some help on dealing with pushy people in your life.
12: Do this one thing when you have a passive-aggressive spouse. Hi, I'm Dr. Randy Carlson with an Intentional Living Minute. This is a big deal, and we see it a lot in counseling. I encourage you, if you have a passive-aggressive person in your life, to use what I call active respect. In other words, I respect you enough that I'm going to treat you like an adult. Because your spouse is a person who is an adult. Instead of making excuses or accepting their attitude or behavior, you lovingly hold them accountable. Now, that's a hard thing to do. So can I encourage you, if you have a passive-aggressive person in your life, and it may be your spouse, or it may be a family member or someone at work, focus on the problem. Be clear on your expectations, and then lovingly hold them accountable. You're showing them respect and your self-respect. And when you do these things, that's intentional living.
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14: That's great. 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
16: Hi, Randy. I just wanted to thank you for the intentional living. I kind of live by that now because it keeps me going. And I'm just graduating from college, and I am kind of floundering as of where do I go now. So I'm trying to be intentional. I'm not as practical as I should be. So I just thank you for giving me the courage, because I am by nature to be a more of a fearful person. But trusting in God and being faithful, I just realized that adding intentionality to that, I can be successful and I can do things that I wouldn't think I could have done before.
11: Good for you. You know, I look at the definition of intentional as a word that is motivational. It's very directional. It's very focused on some sort of an outcome. And we tell people that Intentional Living Center, our goal is very simple, to motivate, equip, and mentor. Motivate, equip, and mentor. If we can get us off dead center and turn obedience into action, turn the fact that we're followers of Christ into understanding His Word, and then equipping ourselves and being equipped to follow through and to live intentionally for Him, then we've been successful at our part of the kingdom work, what God has called us to. And I think some of the enemies, and she just mentioned it, one of the enemies to intentional living is fear. And I think this thing of dealing with pushy people can be a fear-based thing. We are become pleasers, and it's hard for us to stand up sometimes and just say, wait a minute, I love you, but enough. Can we draw some boundaries? Where do we draw the boundaries? And how do we do that with pushy people? And if you're not the type of person that can do that easily, then how do you approach it? Facebook, you're responding to me here with the question, when pushy people push, how do you respond? Debbie says, I kindly ask them to stop or say no. How do you do that? Just stop. Stop. Michael says, by defining and setting my boundaries, and which, by the way, Michael, something I'm sure you do in advance. One of the strategies for dealing with a pushy person is to plan ahead, because you know certain people are going to be more pushy than others. To be honest with you, like when we were looking at a car this week, you know, we read all the consumer type reports and on different cars, and one of the things they recommend is when you go in to test drive a car, you're just there to test drive. Test drive two or three, whatever it is you're looking for. And that was it. And I defined that very clearly at the beginning. I know it was today. If you sign today, it's going to be a great sale. I said, listen, we're only here for one purpose today. We want to test drive. And I told him, I was very honest, we're not only test driving this car, but we're going to test drive two or three others, because we want to know. We want to make a good decision for us. And so defining ahead how you're going to deal with someone in your life who's pushy is a good thing to do. But fear can be one of those factors that really can be a problem. Okay, let me get Mary on the line here from Florida. Mary, welcome to Intentional Living.
17: Hi, how are you?
11: Good, good. How do you relate to this topic of pushiness?
17: Well, yeah, I had to laugh when I heard the topic of the radio station today, because I my husband had actually used that term to define me.
11: Oh.
17: Before he left for work, and I was like, oh, so I thought I would call in and ask. I've been reading your book on intimacy and my search for that, and my biggest issue is right now is that I've just been simply asking my husband, hey, while we're out in public, you know, we've been married for like 10 years, you know, while we're out in public, would you mind holding my hand? You know, I need that. That means security for me. Would you do that? And maybe I've been mentioning it more than enough. I don't know. But today he used the term pushy. You know, you're being pushy. You shouldn't mention it so much. I'll do it when I get around to you, you know, kind of thing. And I'm like, okay, maybe I messed myself up
11: yeah.
17: doing that. So,
11: Are you the type of person that does that in other situations, Mary, reminding your husband or others, trying to drive home a point?
17: Yeah, I guess. I mean, I just want to make sure I'm being heard, and he's not one to, you know, he doesn't use the term, let me hear if, you know, you're saying this. He doesn't say that. It's kind of silent, so I never know if it actually does get through unless he does it.
11: Well, you know, Mary, there's a difference between expressing ourselves assertively, and I think it's perfectly appropriate in a marriage to say, when this happens, I want you to know how I feel, and giving a positive response. I would suggest perhaps, Mary, you change the word from, I need for you to do this or do this. For whatever reason, and I'm not talking to him, so I don't know where his head and heart is on this, but he defines it as feeling that you're being pushy or demanding, like he's not measuring up, would be my guess. I think I would change the wording on that. Assertiveness would say, honey, I want you to know that when we are in public and you do hold my hand, I really appreciate that. That's something that helps me feel more secure, closer to you. It's something I really appreciate. And when he does do it, that you tell him that you appreciate it. But reminding him over and over, I think, can become not only pushy, but nagging. Now, I'm not saying that you're necessarily doing that, but he certainly is perceiving it that way, appears.
17: Yeah. Yeah, and I don't want to be that way at all.
11: So when he does, I'd be all over it with a lot of positive affirmation. But you've expressed yourself. If he's heard it, I know it's a desire of your heart. Pray for him, encourage him, but nagging will never get you there.
17: Okay.
11: All right. And by the way, guys, listen, if your wife comes to you and says, you know, I really appreciate it when we're in public if you hold my hand, you'd be a smart guy to hold her hand. Okay? So I'm talking to the guys now. When I was talking to Mary, I was just suggesting how she needs to handle it, because beating him up or nagging is not going to get there. But guys, listen. The Bible says, be a swift listener. Hear beyond the words to the heart. But if someone's telling you, hey, you're pushy, I would really want to explore that. Give me some examples of what I'm pushy and what does that feel like to you, so you know how you're coming across. Because remember, here's one of the statements we teach all around the country from Intentional Living. We judge ourselves by our intentions. Other people judge us by our actions. And if your intentions are not what is being heard or felt by a person that you love, then you better clarify it, because you're missing being intentional in your life. All right, JC's on the line in Michigan. JC, welcome to the program.
18: Hi, thank you.
11: Appreciate your call. What about habits? What are some things you're working on?
18: Well, before, when I would get angry, I would hold it in, just kind of let it build up. I wouldn't want to talk about it. And my husband could always sense that something was wrong. So lately I've been working on sitting down and talking to him about how I'm feeling, even if it's something little that he wouldn't think is important. If it's bothering me, I'll talk to him about it. He can help me through it, and it's helped us be able to open up with each other more.
11: Wow.
18: Yeah.
11: So did you hold back? You just felt like it wasn't worth sharing it, or wasn't that important?
18: Yeah, or it was silly or something I shouldn't be emotional about, you know, so I would just kind of hold it in, but then it would bug at me and I would just be grumpy the whole day, and he would be like, what is bothering you? You know, and finally I just realized, I'll tell him, and he will either just hold me if I start to cry, or we'll talk through it, or he'll say, yeah, I know what you mean. That would bother me too.
11: And what difference has it made in your marriage?
18: Well, we can open up to each other more, even on a day-to-day basis. Little things that, you know, will be like, oh, well, that bothers me when you do that, or, I love it when you do that or something. It's easier to share those little things. and it just kind of brought us closer together.
11: That's good. So you've developed the love habit to be short accounts. If you got an issue, bring it out, get it on the table and discuss it.
18: Yeah. And even if it's my own issue that, you know, has nothing to do with him, if it's drama with a friend or whatever, I can talk to him about it. And then it's not just building up inside of me, and he's able to help. So
11: that's good.
18: It's been great.
11: All right. Thank you, JC. Glad you're listening to Michigan today.
18: Yes. Thank you.
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20: I wanted to share one of my life lessons, and I think it was an intentional decision that I made. I always felt like I was encouraging my husband, and really I think he was taking it as discouragement, and I always wanted him to lead our family, but I wanted him to lead my way. So I made an intentional decision that I would be silent, like the Bible says, and I prayed that if there was anything that God wanted my husband to know, that he would be the one to tell him, you know, some other way besides my mouth. He's begun to lead, and it's not the way that I would have, but it's the way that God wants us to go. And I just wanted to share that because you get a lot of calls of women asking, you know, how could they let their husband lead? And I think it's to pray that God will show them how to lead and for us to keep our mouths quiet. Thank you.
11: Wow. Hey, listen, thank you. And I agree with you. And I'll tell you, I'm smiling on the inside because I know there are those who would hear what you just heard and say, there's a wimpy Christian woman who's just submitting to her marriage or to her husband. And she has no strength and no conviction. Now, you may be feeling that as you hear a testimony like that. But I'll tell you, that caller was sharing from the depth of her heart how intentional she's being, how she's choosing not to be pushy, at the same time to be assertive in her prayer life, assertive in sharing what she felt, and then living intentionally. Do you agree with that? Okay, Cindy's on the line in Michigan. Cindy, welcome to Intentional Living.
21: Hi, Randy.
11: Hi, how are you?
21: I'm good.
11: Good. You have a pushy person in your life?
21: Well, I've had several pushy people in my life, but the latest, and I've had to end the relationships, the latest one was she was very pushy and asked to me to take her to the pharmacy, which I had no problem. And then, you know, I can pay you gas money. Then can you maybe just pay for this prescription for me? It's only $1. Or, you know, I went to the hospital, was in the hospital a few days, and she used my car, drove out all of my gas from a full tank. She has taken my my license off my car and used it on another vehicle.
11: Hello. Now we're sliding from just being pushy to breaking the law. How have you dealt with it, Cindy?
21: Well, I have the last time I talked to her, she was yelling at me, and so I've ended it and only talked to her by Facebook.
11: And sometimes, Cindy, that's what has to happen. There are people, let's be very candid here and straightforward, there are some people who have a very low level of awareness. They don't think they're doing something inappropriate. They don't feel they're being pushy. That just the way they're raised or the way they think, they're not aware of how their actions or behaviors are impacting another person. And when you're dealing with a person with a low degree of awareness, you can beat your head against the wall trying to talk about it. You can beat your head against the wall trying to come to some agreement or even putting boundaries in place, and they will disregard them because they don't have an awareness level of what's going on, as you should as adults. And with individuals like that, the boundaries have to be very clear, And at times, unfortunately, in life, you have to cut off some relationships. We've done programs on how to be intentional, because not all relationships are good for you. Not all relationships are healthy for you. And there are times and seasons when there has to be boundaries put in place, limits put in place, and to do that intentionally is not easy, but it's the right thing to do. And you do it carefully. I mean, as Christians, our ultimate goal is to reach people for Christ and to serve others. But without boundaries, we can get into all of these kinds of relationships where they're not well-defined what the nature of the relationship is. Is this a ministry, a friendship? Is this a service? What is it? And each of those roles of relationships need to be defined. Then when you approach someone, if it's a ministry, you know what you're going to get. If it's a friendship, then you know what you're going to get. So defining relationships is an important thing to do in this thing of dealing with pushy people. 888-888-1717.
12: Do this one thing when your emotions get hijacked. Hi, I'm Dr. Randy Carlson with an Intentional Living Minute. I encourage you, when you have emotions that get hijacked and they run away with your life, to identify the triggers that set them off. Maybe it's the kids when they behave in a certain way. Maybe it's certain words that trigger an emotional response that later you regret. Or maybe it's when you're tired. Watch for whatever the triggers are and then find an emotional safety to put on that trigger. I recently completed a book called Freedom from Hijacked Emotions. And in that book, I remind the readers that we are to be strong in the Lord and in His strength. We see that in Ephesians chapter 10. When you do these things intentionally and you make sure you keep that safety on, that trigger, that's what you're doing to be intentional with your hijacked emotions.
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11: I made a statement before we went into this little break, this thing of defining roles. I think it's important in relationships to really understand that every relationship has a different role. There's a difference between a friendship and a ministry. Now, if you have a friend, which should be built on equality in terms of interest and desires, that you share values, you're moving in the same direction, there's not an inequality in terms of one being dominant over another, that's not a friendship. If you're in a relationship with friends where you have to walk on eggshells and always be in a position where you're subservient, you can't share your feelings or your thoughts without them being offended, that's not a healthy relationship. Or if you're always in a position where they're pushing and you have to follow and you can't share with each other, that's not a healthy relationship. Now, you may have a ministry to a person who's pushy, and you may have a ministry where you're reaching out and helping that kind of person or that person, but you know when you go in, you've defined it. You know the nature of that relationship. Now, when it's a family member, it's more complicated. It's more difficult. Because in that kind of a relationship, you know, you can't just eliminate it as easily. You can't just cut that off or redefine it. It's your family, and that's a definition in and of itself. I think Jack sort of relates to this in terms of family. Jack, welcome to the program.
22: Oh, thank you.
11: It says here that your mom is your pushy person.
22: Yeah, you know, I'm an older guy who does live with his mom. We help each other out, and, you know, she is a little pushy.
11: What does that look like?
22: I'm sorry?
11: What does that pushiness look like or feel like? What happens?
22: Well, you know, one of the things that hit was you said, you know, they want things their way. They don't think about other people's feelings. That's one of her things. You know, it's I love her, so it's something I deal with, and she's not a Christian. So as being a Christian, I try to tolerate a lot of it and try to be a good example for Christ.
11: Now, are you living there out of necessity, or are you there to serve her?
22: No, we are basically just help each other out, you know, on the bills and everything, and I'm trying to move up in life, and so, you know, it's just cheaper to live together. It happened when the whole recession thing happened.
11: Now, does she feel, do you think, entitled to be able to treat you with the pushiness because she still sees you still, quote unquote, as her little boy?
22: Yeah, I mean, she probably does a little. I mean, don't get me wrong. We get along because it's gotten a lot better. So we get along pretty good. But, you know, I am an adult. And so I, like, you know, I do need my space as well. You know, I run a business and sometimes I'm really busy. And
11: but does she treat you like an adult?
22: I'm sorry?
11: Does she treat you like an adult?
22: Yeah, she treats me like an adult, yeah.
11: Okay, it's more just the pushiness of when she speaks, she wants it her way.
22: Yeah, you know, she, like you said, she was probably raised, she was raised in Europe, so she was raised a little differently. You know, she probably, hey, I tell you, when you're not a Christian, it's hard for you to understand these things.
11: That's true. You know what I would suggest? You have a heart where you want to minister to your mom, you want her to come to Christ. And so whenever we have that attitude of saying, hey, I want, this is a ministry I'm taking on, not only a relationship with my mom, let's be honest, we got to turn the other cheek. The Bible even says that. We're going to have to take a little grief from time to time. Our goal isn't just to change somebody's behavior. We want to present them to Christ so their hearts can be radically changed. And so you're going to have to probably put up with some of this. But in a real practical sense, it doesn't mean that you shouldn't have a plan of action. You know the buttons that your mom can push, and you know that the times and situations that can occur when she can get pushy with you. So you need to have a plan of action. When those things occur, what you're going to do. It can either be that you're going to defer the decision to say, well, I'll think about that and get back to you. Or you can say, you know, Mom, I'm sorry that you feel that way. I don't see it that way. And there's really nothing I can do at this point. Or you can talk about this in a future sense of saying, well, I'll tell you what, let's not talk about that today, but I'll tell you what, I'll sit down with you tomorrow and let's discuss that and see if we can come up with a plan of action. But if you don't do those kinds of things and have reasonable boundaries in place, then you simply have to put up with it as long as you're in the home. Obviously, that's one of the downsides, I think, when kids, and there's more and more kids coming home and living with parents. And parents don't see their roles any different many times and treat their kids as kids. Kids are coming home and expected to be treated like adults, and yet they're having to be under the authority of their parents economically and so on, which creates an ongoing tension point. So those are some things that I think work with pushy people, and I hope it helps you, Jack. Thanks for calling.
0: Dr. Randy, I want to thank you for this whole movement towards intentional living. I greatly appreciate it. I am divorced. I tried very hard to save my marriage. I have intentionally lived my life to honor God, to reach out and do good to other people, to pray for my ex, and even try to do good for him in an indirect way. I believe that all of us can live intentionally to serve others, and by serving others, we honor God. And I want to thank you very much for this ministry.
11: Well, you're welcome. Thank you. Glad to be a part of your life. Let me close with a couple of verses from Scripture. Peter says in 1 Peter 1:13, he says, so think clearly and exercise self-control. In your relationships, keep your thinking straight, defining the roles and the nature of the relationship. Tell yourself the truth. You don't always have to be right or always in control. It's okay at times to have people push you in your life because there's a bigger picture here, and that is that you want to minister to them. So Peter says, think clearly and exercise self-control. Look forward to the gracious salvation that will come to you when Christ Jesus is revealed in the world. And then James says in James 1:19 and 20, my dear brothers, take note of this. Everyone should be quick to listen, slow to speak, and slow to become angry. For man's anger does not bring about the righteous life that God desires. So if you find yourself getting angry toward pushy people in your life, back off, pray, get a perspective, and it's okay to put some healthy boundaries in place. Tori says on Facebook, when I have a pushy person, I get my wife, and she defends me like a Wolverine. There's a solution for you. We'll see you next time.
1: 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Dr. Lee is a regular and friend of the program. He's a brain surgeon. 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

0: betrayed Christ, Judas couldn't undermine God's ultimate plan. And Thursday on Know the Truth, Philip DeCourcy explains why the worst deeds of humanity cannot overturn the best intentions of God. 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

Welcome to Suzy Larson Live. So honored to be spending this time with you today. I look forward to bringing you conversations every single day that hopefully inspire you in your faith walk, that deepen your understanding of God's Word, and that heightens your awareness of His very real presence in your life. This week is a very special week. We're calling it Dr. Lee Warren Week. We're going to share some of our favorite conversations with Dr. Lee. Yesterday, we talked about what to do with fear, practical ways to deal with the kinds of fear you face. Well, today, we're going to talk about how to keep hope alive. And maybe you've heard me share this story before, but it bears repeating for today's show. When I was going through one of my really tough health stretches, I quoted the Bible back to God. You want to make sure you know what you're talking about when you do that. Just note to self. But I told him, I'm heart sick because my hope has been deferred for so long. And I was referring to that verse in Proverbs that says, hope deferred makes the heart sick, but a promise fulfilled is a tree of life. Immediately, I felt conviction from the Holy Spirit, and I felt the Father's discipline lovingly, but He said, look it up, and I knew I was in trouble. So I looked it up, and guess what? The word deferred is a verb. It's an action word. So it means to put off hope, kind of like to kick the can down the field, to postpone, to defer a payment. Like, let's say you want to postpone your loan payments. You defer them to a later date. You're postponing paying, right? Well, to postpone hope, then, is to make your heart sick, which means your heart can't live without hope. It's not made to live without hope. That's why Scripture says faith, hope, and love. These things will last forever, and the greatest is love. So postponing hope makes your heart sick, but a promise fulfilled, well, that's a tree of life. And did you know the word fulfilled in this passage covers the stages of fulfillment? In other words, fulfilled, the umbrella of fulfilled of what that word means, is a promise born, a promise developed, and a promise fulfilled. So a promise born in seed form. So here's a quick example before we get to this conversation today. My sister, sure, her boys are grown now, but in her early years of marriage, she battled infertility. And we always thought she would have five kids because she was a kid magnet. She was the favorite auntie and all of that. And there's a picture of her at Christmas time holding my brother's third child. And she's holding him up and she's making him laugh. But you could see in her eyes, too, she's happy for them, sad for her. She wanted a family. What she didn't know in that picture was she was pregnant in that picture at that Christmas time. She'd find out, you know, a month or two later. The promise was fulfilled. It was just in seed form. So based on that definition in that proverb, did you know that right now you're walking in some fulfilled promises that you can't even see yet? I mean, how often are we whining, grumbling, and complaining? And God's like, the answer is already on its way. The answer's already in the ground. So we're talking about how to keep hope alive. And Dr. Lee Warren, as I often quote him, says, whatever you're doing most often, you're getting better at. So if you're focusing on the dreary parts of your life and being ungrateful, you're getting better at having a dreary perspective and being ungrateful. If you're rehearsing all the painful things God has allowed and He hasn't intervened yet, you're getting better at it. If you're fixating on your worries, fears of tomorrow, you're getting better at it. And if you're fighting for freedom and wholeness, even though the road seems long, guess what, friend? You are getting better at it. We're talking about making space for hope. We're also drawing from Dr. Lee's brilliant book, Hope is the First Dose, a treatment plan for recovering from trauma, tragedy, and other massive things. Quick announcement, if you've already heard from Dr. Lee, maybe you know this, but we are listener supported, and I'm so grateful that we are, because then you don't hear commercials on this station. But we rely on the gifts of our friends. So I just want to say thank you to our faithful friends who just keep sowing through Faith Radio to make us a global digital ministry to reach people in the ends of the earth. And if you ever feel led to sow seeds, you can do it safe and secure online, myfaithradio.com, or by texting the word give to 877-933-2484. Now, let me tell you about my guest, though I don't think he needs an

0: introduction, and we'll get him on the show. Dr. Lee Warren's a practicing neurosurgeon and the award-winning author of several books. He talks to thousands of his closest friends daily about faith, doubt, and neuroscience on the Dr. Lee Warren podcast. He says his wife Lisa's way out of his league and his four grandkids have him completely wrapped around their fingers. He lives on the banks of North Platte River in Nebraska with Lisa and his sidekick and father-in-law, Dennis. Dr. Lee, welcome back to the show.
1: Hey, Susie, so grateful to be back with you, my friend.
0: Yeah, me too. I always love our conversations and I'm always so nourished when the hour is over, because God just is so faithful to show up in such a profound way. And before we dig into the idea of making space for hope, I would just love to know, just in your time with the Lord these days, what's he been impressing upon your heart?
1: Yeah, I've been hanging out again in Ecclesiastes chapter 3 for a few days. I'm not sure how this is going to relate to what we're about to talk about, but it always seems to, doesn't it? Ecclesiastes 3:11, he has made everything beautiful in its time. He has also set eternity in the human heart. Yet no one can fathom what God has done from beginning to end. That's where I've been hanging out lately.
0: Well, say more about that.
1: Well, it's just this idea that we think we figure everything out. We use that left side of our brain to turn everything into a thing, into an object. This is what this thing is. This is what this season is. This is what that period of time is. This is what this person is. This relationship is. This is who God is. And yet, when we integrate our nervous system and remember that we have two halves of our brain, and the right side is all about context and big picture and backstory and hope and all that kind of stuff, we begin to remember that God's always doing something even when we can't see it, just like the story you just told with the lady who was already pregnant. So what he's saying is, no matter how hard you try to figure everything out, you will never be able to sort out all the things God is doing on your behalf in the big picture, in the big long story that he's working on. And even in the realm of science where I work, like, no matter how smart we get, we're never going to figure out all the things God's doing. And so it's just this faith that we can always know that there's more to the story than we think we can see and put our hands on.
0: Boy, can you read that verse for me again?
1: Yeah, Ecclesiastes 3:11. He has made everything beautiful in his time. He has also set eternity in the human heart. Yet no one can fathom what God has done from beginning to end.
0: You know, I think that's going to be one of the most glorious realities in heaven after being in awe of seeing Jesus face to face and seeing the Father and the Spirit of God, and just, I mean, the reunion, all of that is just going to be so amazing. But I think what also is going to be amazing is the stories we get to hear. I keep imagining in heaven all these movie theaters where you get to see, you know, what happened backstage with David's story or Moses' story or your story, Lee, where you start to see the intersection of all these lives. You know, this person sent this kid on a missions trip and then they intersected with the woman at the well. And I mean, I think about when I have to believe that we are going to see the details come to life. Every tear will be wiped away. Every wrong be made right. I mean, I think one of the things that will keep us in perpetual awe is that we did not know what we didn't know. And God, with full knowledge, lovingly, patiently, just guided us along so patiently. I've been thinking so much about his patience as we whine, we complain, we grumble, we grasp. And he's like, I got it. I got it. I got you. If we could learn to relax in his love and maybe let him do the heavy lifting, I think even that faith would be a gift of honor to him, wouldn't you say?
1: Exactly.
0: Wow. Well, maybe you needed to hear that today, that God is just so meticulous. He's so miraculous. He works every detail, not some details, all things together for your good and his glory. When you love him, when you're called according to his purpose. So the things you can't see, the things you cannot figure out, God's got it. And if you could give him an offering, it would be an offering of praise, an offering of trust, where you actually, I'm not saying plaster a smile on your face, but if you can bring yourself to smile and say, God, you have me. You have this. When you get to that place, I mean, isn't there something to, Lee, about even just scientifically, not faking it, but when you mean it in the middle of the fire? I've felt this physiologically. When I sit down, I take some deep breaths, and I smile at the thought of God's love, I feel something shift in me. There's something about these postures of staying in angst or getting into a place of going, no, I have enough history with God. I'm going to rest in him today. Something shifts in our physiology, doesn't it?
1: That's right. Well, your brain is an organ that is designed to listen for your instructions. So when you use your mind to take command of your brain instead of letting your physiology, your thoughts, your fears, and all those things tell you how you're supposed to react, when you use your top-down control, as I call it, And what the Bible says is take your thoughts captive and be transformed instead of conforming to what your body's trying to tell you to do. When you do that, your brain immediately begins to make shifts to get your physiology in the state that you're telling it you need to be in. So when you say that you want to calm down, you take some deep breaths, your vagus nerve kicks in, your body immediately begins to try to do what you're telling it to do. When you start focusing on the fear and the anxiety, the negativity, then your body says, okay, I guess we're in a state right now where I need to be afraid. And your physiology will begin to switch that. And so you really do have this incredible amount of control over resting in the design that God has given you. And it starts immediately when you change the thoughts that you're thinking.
0: Wow. Someone needed to hear that today. So you have agency, as we talk about every month with Dr. Lee. You've got some choices about where to fix your gaze, what to think about. Are you going to fix your eyes on what you see, which is temporary? You rarely see the whole story, hardly ever, or what you cannot see, the faithfulness of God. I challenge you, friend, to just consider how much involvement God has in your story. He's got this. You can trust him, and he's got you.
1: That's right.
0: Okay, let's pivot here for a moment and talk about the idea of hope. I mean, your book, Hope is the First Dose, a treatment plan for recovering from trauma, tragedy, and other massive things. Talk about why the title, Hope is a First Dose, like that, not just the title, but the idea of hope being the first dose, why that's so important to you.
1: Well, it started with me with thinking about how my patients experience surgery and the things they go through. Like it doesn't matter how good of a job I do explaining to you what your problem is, you know, showing you the brain tumor, the ruptured disc or whatever. I could do the best job, and I could do the best job laying out for you the treatment plan for what needs to get done in order for you to be better. But if you wake up in your bed at home on the day of surgery and you don't hope that the plan will be successful, that God's built your body in a way that will respond to this surgery, if you don't have hope and you don't get out of bed and drive yourself to the hospital and check yourself in, you can't get better. Like the best plan, the best doctors, the best team, the best nurses, the best operating room in the whole world won't help you if you can't muster enough hope to get yourself there and submit to the plan and submit to the care that God has ordained that you have access to. So the first dose of any sort of improvement in your life is hope that the system is going to work the way it's designed, that your body will respond, that God's got a plan for you, a plan to prosper you and not to harm you, that the promises of God will come true on your behalf. And somebody asked me one time what the difference between faith and hope is in my estimation. And I said, well, faith, in the way I look at it, faith is the belief that God can do the things he says he can do. But hope is the belief that he will do those things for me.
0: And boy, sometimes it takes a while to get to that point, doesn't it?
1: It does. I mean, your life has led you to a place where you have experienced things through a certain set of filters and lenses. And many of us begin to believe that the way things have been is the way things will be, and that we don't have any agency or control. And that goes way back to even farther back than 1953. But in 1953, when Watson and Crick told us what DNA was all about, then the world really grabbed onto this idea of genetics determining how we are. And that became, rather than revelation for a lot of people, it became an excuse for a lot of people. Like I'm the way that I am because of the genes I inherited, the parents that raised me, the place I grew up, the stuff I went through. That's what made me who I am, and I can't do anything about it. And that's why we put our personality profiles and our Enneagram scores and our Instagram profiles. We put it out there. This is who I am. This is how I react. It's how I respond. It's how you need to treat me. And we believe that we're wired a certain way that we can't change. And that's absolutely can't be farther from the truth. And the hopeful truth is you can change anything about your life as soon as you start thinking about it differently.
0: Wow. Say that. Okay. You can change anything about your life as soon as you start thinking about it differently. Wow.
1: That's right.
0: Well, I think we need to pause here because I want to talk about that and really have you break that down, make it practical for us on the other side of the break. You can change anything about your life as long as you start thinking about it differently. Can you see why this is the way I am? This runs in the family. Like it or leave it. I mean, you see some Christians who get so almost rebellious and prideful about these rough edges going, you know, I'm an eight or whatever they want to say. And to me, it's so heartbreaking because, you know, none of us have reached the fullness of Christ-likeness, but we're on a journey there. And I think the only way, you know, that we can do that is to stay humble and teachable. Francis Frangipane, an old pastor author who shaped my thinking so much in my early years, he said, you cannot grow beyond your ability to receive correction. So if you're just making statements, definitive statements about what runs in the family or what Enneagram number you are, or whatever that is, I feel like that is so limiting to what God wants to do in and through you and may create your own blind spots. So you can change anything about your story and about the way that you approach life if you start to think about it differently. That's what we're going to cover in just a moment. Don't go away. We'll be back in a minute.
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0: Hope you're having a really great day. Thanks for tuning into Suzy Larson Live. If you listen often enough, you know we have our good friend Dr. Lee Warren on the show every month to talk about a heart check, to talk self-brain surgery. He coined that phrase, but really the idea that your life won't change unless you start to change the way you think. And it's not positive thinking. It's really redemptive perspective. And he's got an amazing podcast. He's got amazing books, and we just love having him on every month. Today, we're talking about how to keep hope alive. Last month, we talked about what do you do with the fear? It was such a great conversation. If you missed it, go back and listen to the podcast. And this is where we're going with the hope statement. But you said something before the break that stopped me in my tracks. And so, and correct me if I'm saying this wrong, but you said you're referencing how people will do these personality tests, these genetic tests, these DNA tests, and say, oh, this runs in the family, or this is the number I am, or this is what my strengths and weaknesses are. Thus, this is who I am. And they get their identity from it. And they almost box themselves in. And you said you can change anything about yourself as far as your personality or approach to life if you think about it differently. Am I saying that right?
1: Yep. You can change anything instantly when you start to think of it differently. And I want to say, before we move on past that point, like if you are one of those people who has been labeled in some way, in your own mind, even by your past or your personality or your scores or any of that stuff, just hear us in a very kind way. Let me say this, because I'm not saying there's anything wrong with studying to understand the basis of how we tend to respond and react. But that's how I want you to think about those things: personality tests, Enneagram, all those things. They're not your identity. They are designed to give you insight into how you tend to see the world and how you tend to react to things when you're not thinking about it, okay? So then turn that into a strength. So rather than identity, turn it into insight. And once you have insight, then you have responsibility, right? Now you know if somebody tends to say a certain thing, you tend to react a certain way. Now you know that when you're going into a situation, you need to think ahead. Hey, if I'm in this situation and that guy always triggers me, I need to be prayerful about that. I need to be aware that when he says that thing, I need to have a different response than the one my brain's going to tell me I should respond with. If it hasn't served you well in the past, begin to think about it differently and you can change it, because the whole goal is for you to become a person whose brain serves you well and doesn't hurt you in the same way over and over again.
0: Wow. Thank you for that, Doc. That was fantastic. Okay, from practice, you've walked this journey of finding hope, keeping hope alive. And for those who don't know his backstory, listen to past podcasts, listen to his podcast, read his books. He's walked through some pretty horrific heartache. So this is not theory to you, Dr. Lee. So in practical terms, speaking to the person listening today who feels hopeless and feels like I can't lift my arms, I can't lift my head, I don't know where to find the energy to find some hope. How does a person find hope again? If the heart can't live without hope, how do we find hope again when things feel hopeless?
1: Well, I think the first thing is to say, okay, make sure that you've gone through the appropriate things. If you're in the middle of a difficult situation, if you just buried your child like we did 12 years ago last month, if you're in the middle of something, make sure that you take the time that you need to grieve and go through the processes that God gave you. So don't try to skip steps, okay? So first of all, make sure you care for yourself, that you get community around you and people that can help you navigate those early stages. But after a period of time, when you know in your heart that it's time you should be moving forward in your life again, but not that the situation will ever stop being sad or hurtful or any of those things, but when you know that it's time to start moving forward, that's when you really need hope. And hope means, I call it a verb, like you said a while ago about deferred. I think the word hope is a verb too, because in the Bible, everywhere it shows up, it comes in two components. And one of them is memory. So you have to remember that even if this is the worst moment of your life and this is the hardest thing you've ever been through, other people have been through something similar to this. And that's not to equate it or to compare it, but to say, if you've lost a child, other people have done so. And some of those people found hope and healing and maybe even purpose and happiness again. And some of them didn't. So it is possible for a human to go through that thing and find a way forward again. So because it's possible for a human to do that, it means it's also possible for you to do that. And so God's given you promises around that. He'll close to you when you're brokenhearted. He's got a plan for you, a plan to prosper you and not to harm you. That suffering produces endurance and endurance produces character and character produces hope. He's got all kinds of promises around that idea that suffering turns out to be navigable and that there is light on the other side of it. And there might even be purpose that you would never have imagined possible for your life if you can navigate this with him. Okay. So if you understand that hope requires memory of past events or things other people have been through, or things you've been through that were hard before too, but you made it through somehow, it also requires movement. Okay. So every time in the Bible that a situation shows up that seems people are losing hope, Lamentations 3 is the best example of it, Psalm 77, Psalm 143, all these times when people are in the middle of a bad situation and they say something like, I've lost all hope, I'm giving up, I'm done for. And then the next breath almost, David says, wait, I'm going to preach to my soul here. I'm going to remind myself not to just listen to my thoughts, but to talk to them instead. Like the guy in Lamentations says, hey, against all hope, I don't have any hope, but against all hope, I'm going to say this. The steadfast love of the Lord never ceases. He starts preaching to himself, reminding himself of things that are true. Because even when you're hurting, even when the world seems completely dark, there are still some things that are true, that the sun will still rise the next day. It will, even when it seems impossible. The day we buried our son, Mitch, 3 days later, our first granddaughter was born. The day he died, 3 days later, we buried him. And on the day that we buried him, our granddaughter Scarlett was born in Texas. So it was the darkest day of our life. And there was still a beautiful thing happening in our family at the very same time. We had this tangible representation that there's always more than one thing that's still true in the world.
0: Yeah.
1: And if you can remember that, you can manufacture hope no matter what you're going through. Because even if it feels like the darkest and most impossible thing, people have navigated through that before, and there are still some things that are still beautiful and true in your life. And so if you can accept the fact that sometimes two things can be true at the same time, then you can begin to orient yourself towards hope. That doesn't mean it becomes immediately joyful and everything's great and you stop being sad and all that. It doesn't mean that, and it won't happen that way. But if you can just orient yourself towards hope and begin kind of moving towards a step that you can take that will prove to you that, hey, God said he was going to be close to me, and he was, because somebody texted me, or I got a phone call, or the Jesus calling devotional that day was just right, or something happened that showed me that there was still some beauty in the world, right? Then the next day you can get up and say, okay, God, what are the promises you're going to keep today? Because I'm going to trust that you're going to. Every time the word hope shows up in the Old Testament, it's got this connotation of waiting and holding on. There's this word picture of hope being a rope that's tied to something on the other end that will not break or move. And so you can just hold on to that rope, and it eventually, if you can just put your hand a little further forward, it will hold and it will pull you up. And there is a path higher out of this pit than you're in now. And it's a biblical promise that always comes true. There is a path forward out of whatever you're going through. There is. And if you have to have help to find it, if you've got to have community, if you've got to have a therapist, if you've got to have some professional help, whatever it takes, once you understand that there is a path forward, then it becomes your responsibility to find it.
0: I don't even want to speak after that. It was so sacred and so precious. Once you realize there's a path forward, then it is your responsibility. Again, we go back to agency. It's like God doing the heavy lifting, God making a way, God arranging people to speak to your heart, and then you responding. And I love how you said one of the practical ways to find hope is to stop listening to your thoughts and start talking to them instead. And we see that modeled in scripture as well. And the idea that the enemy tries to isolate us in our pain. But if we remember, as Dr. Lee said, you're not alone, and you're not the first person, and you won't be the last to walk through this. And so somehow, some way, know without beyond a shadow of a doubt that God will make a way where there seems to be no way. When we come back, Dr. Lee, let's talk about the difference between no-so hope and a hope-so hope. Dr. Warren Wiersbe once wrote about that. And the distinction, and I'll unpack it a little bit more on the other side, was really when you're hoping in intended outcomes versus hoping in the Lord. And we set ourselves up for disappointment when we create an outcome, we create a bullseye, and we decide God's only good if he hits this bullseye for me. So we're going to talk about hope so hope and a no so hope. Dr. Lee Warren's my guest today. Again, last month we talked about, what do I do with this fear? We talked about fear of rejection, fear of the future, fear if God allowed this, how much more will he allow? That was a fantastic conversation. Just search for it on the podcast lineup. Today we're talking about, how do you make space for hope? How do you keep hope alive? Our hearts can't live without hope. So whether it's a major trauma or tragedy, which Dr. Lee is so equipped and empowered to minister to, or it could be something that just enough little arrows zinging at your head where you feel just taken out from all sides and you just feel down in the dumps. How do you find hope? We'll talk to you too in just a minute. Don't go away. We'll be back in a moment.
2: I don't understand everything in the Bible. You can ask me questions in the Bible that I cannot answer.
3: That was Billy Graham. Now, you might be asking yourself, if he doesn't get it all, why should I believe it? Well, Mr. Graham had more to say about that.
2: God inspired the Bible. It's a living book that speaks to you as you read it. There's a supernatural power in reading that book. It's not like a history book. It's not a book of science. It's a book about faith. It's a book about God. I accept it by faith as the Word of God, and it's changed my life, and it feeds my soul. Every time I read the Bible, any part of the Bible, I don't care where I open up, it speaks to me.
3: You can discover more about God's Word, the Bible, by texting the word FAITH to 41224. It's from the Billy Graham Evangelistic Association and Faith Radio.
4: This is Max Licato. What will happen if your job disappears, or your health diminishes, or the economy takes a nosedive? Does God have a message for His people when calamity strikes? He certainly had a word for Isaiah. The prophet wrote, "In the year that King Uzziah died, I saw the Lord sitting on a throne, high and lifted up. Above it stood seraphim. Each one had six wings. With two he covered his face, with two he covered his feet, and with two he flew. And one cried to another and said, 'Holy, holy, holy is the Lord of hosts. The whole earth is full of his glory.'" God calmed the fears of Isaiah not by removing the problem, but by revealing his divine power and presence. Rejoice that God is able to do what you cannot do. Your anxiety decreases as your understanding of your Heavenly Father increases.
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0: Thanks so much for tuning in to Suzy Larson Live. As always, whenever we have Dr. Lee Warren on the show, it's a rich and beautiful conversation. He's so soft-spoken, so brilliant, such a beautiful heart, and so much depth. And that's my favorite kind of conversation. I don't like fluff. I want to go to the depths, and we're doing that today, talking about how you keep hope alive. One of my favorites, as far as my commentaries and just favorite dead guys, is Dr. Warren Wiersbe. I think I mentioned to you, Lee, he came out of retirement three different times to join me on the show in years past. And we exchanged a few handwritten letters. I love the man. He was joyful. He was winsome. He was wise. His commentaries are amazing. But he once wrote about the difference between a hope-so hope and a no-so hope. And he said, of course, the key difference lies in where you place your hope. If your hope is an expected outcome, your chances of disappointment are high. If your hope is in Jesus, your chances of seeing your story redeemed in some way, shape, or form is very high. Speak to that dynamic, if you would.
1: No, I think that's right. My second book was called I've Seen the End of You. Mm-hmm. And it was about people that get the news that they've got a malignant brain tumor, that that their child's brain injury is non-survivable or something. What do we do when we find out that our time is limited or that the situation is not going to get better? And the subtitle of that book, I said, Faith, Doubt, and the Things We Think We Know. And the reason I wrote that is because especially after you lose a child or you find out you're dying or something like that happens, if your life has been, if your sense of what makes you happy and hopeful and what you think about God and all those things, if it's built on certain set of circumstances remaining true, then you are in grave danger, friend. I mean, hear me very clearly. Whatever you're doing, you might write this down or bookmark it. If your life's sense of God's love for you and your ability to be happy and your ability to be okay depends on a certain set of things being true, then you are in mortal danger because you can't control most things. And there's no guarantee that you're going to outlive, that your kids are going to outlive you. There's no guarantee. In fact, most parts of the world, they don't expect that to be true. Mm-hmm. There's no guarantee that the person who you love and you built your life around, that they're not going to betray you in some way. There's no guarantee. People change. People die. People leave. People cheat. Things happen because we're in a broken world, right? So you've got to build your sense of internal security and hope and belief in God's love for you on stuff that cannot be taken from you, okay? So what I'm saying is the stuff that you know to be true has to be stuff that can't change under any circumstances, who God is, what you believe about him. It's time to settle that stuff now, especially if you're not in the middle of one of those hard things. The time to settle what you believe about God is now, before you're under pressure. There's a guy that worked for the FBI, he was a hostage negotiator named Chris Voss. He wrote a beautiful book, a great book, one of my favorite books called Never Split the Difference. And he has this quote in there that I've stolen. I've used it a million times and I always cite him. But he said, when the pressure's on, we don't rise to the occasion. We fall to our level of preparation. And that's exactly true in situation of hope and faith and joy and peace and all that stuff, purpose. If you rehearse what you believe to be true about God and you memorize scripture, you put things in your heart, then when you're under pressure, guess what's going to happen? Stuff's going to pop into your head that's not just your automatic thoughts and feelings and fears. You're going to start hearing that word that says, hey, I've got this. So it's going to be okay. I'm with you. I'll never forsake you. I'll never leave you. I'll never abandon you. I have a plan for you. You'll start hearing that stuff. But if you don't have that set of decisions made, then when you're under pressure, what's going to happen is your limbic system is going to start pushing you around. And it's going to tell you, this is the end for me. This is it. I'm scared. I'm always going to be scared. I'm broken. I'm always going to be broken. There's no path forward for me. You're going to start hearing all that stuff. That's where the enemy can really camp out in your brain and start whispering things to you that are not challengeable because you don't have the truth in there to challenge him. And so build your life and your security on things that can't be taken from you, and you're much more secure. And that's that sort of no-so hope.
0: Yeah, that's so good. And it reminds me of the passage, this hope is a strong and trustworthy anchor for our souls, leading us through the inner curtain to the inner sanctuary. I always envision that, an anchor that's up and forward, where most anchors are down and backward when you're in a boat. But you have an anchor up and forward into the inner throne room of Almighty God. This hope is an anchor for our souls, leading us through the inner curtain to the inner sanctuary of Almighty God. Think about that. And I'm, I love that so much. And you're talking about the difference between what can't be changed and what can. And as I'm listening to you, Lee, I'm thinking about, would you say then that we trade hope for anxiety? It's almost like when your wheel bends left or right and you find yourself on the rumble strips or about to go in the ditch. Do we trade hope for anxiety when we fixate on outcomes? This has to happen for me. Because I think we drift there. When you suffer long enough, or you start to see things unravel enough, and you start to get worried what's going to happen to the marriage or my family or my business, and you just watch the unraveling, suddenly you try to grasp and try to control the situation. Would it be in that moment you'd anticipate that you're letting go of what you know and grabbing a hold of what you can't control, and that's where the anxiety and even hopelessness comes in?
1: Yeah, I think that's fair. I mean, I think if it's oh no, this thing happened, therefore I can't ever be okay again. I mean, and that stuff starts happening in your head when you lose a kid. I can promise you, like, you start going down this dark tunnel, and you lose your peripheral vision of all the other things that are still true. Your other kids, your grandkids, your spouse, your family, your business, all the things God's done for you in your life. All you can see is the thing you've lost. And when you see that, it begins to, it's like this black hole that starts pulling you forward into this abyss that Isaiah called it the furnace of suffering. Like you are in this furnace. It's going to cook you up. There's no way out. You can't see anything else, because what's happened is you thought, that's why I used the subtitle, the things we think we know. Like, you thought that your son was going to be at your funeral someday, and now he's not, because you're standing at his. Mm-hmm. And so if that's true, and it happens to your kids too, they start getting freaked out because, hey, kids aren't supposed to die, but my brother did. And so that means I'm not safe. That means I could die. And they start getting all these anxieties and these fears. And what we forget is that our lives have never been promised to us. Like, this day is a gift. Yeah. And if I have one day or 1,000 days, my job is to glorify God, enjoy Him forever, and let Him decide what happens next to my story. And once I can trust that, once I came to the conclusion, I have a chaplain friend who helped me see this. Like, once I came to the conclusion that the day I lost Mitch was actually the best day of his life, because it's the day he got to meet Jesus.
0: Amen.
1: Once I could really trust that that was true, then I started realizing that loss was about me, it was about what I was feeling and what I was worried about and what I was scared about. It wasn't about Mitch. It was about me. And so then I started saying, wow, what story does God want me to tell going forward from here? And that's one of the self-brain surgery operations that I teach my podcast people. We call it the loss to legacy shift. Like, once you can make that shift of all the stuff you've lost to all of a sudden all the things that the time you had with that person gave you and brought into your life, and all the ways that it oriented you towards the person you're supposed to be in the future, that becomes a legacy. So now, like, every time you and I talk, like, it's a legacy of honoring my son and knowing that he's out there as part of that great cloud of witnesses, right? Of looking to say, hey, my life moved the needle forward for millions of people to hear my dad's voice every month.
0: Sure did.
1: That's a shift.
0: Wow. Wow. Loss to legacy. I mean, what do you say? I'm thinking of so many other scenarios of people who suffered long, and maybe, you know, I'm thinking of the person listening today who got divorced a long time ago, so the grief has lasted very long, or you've walked through affliction for a really long time. And let's say things have gotten slowly better, but your mindset and your narrative has not changed. How do you do that? Do you know what I'm saying? Because I feel like we develop these habits of our narratives and the story we tell. That, I mean, there's, like, I remember, I don't know, it was a few years ago where someone was asking about my history, and I was saying something about how it has been and how it is. And I felt the instant conviction of the Lord, like, it's not like that anymore. And I'm like, oh my goodness, it has shifted. So how do you, in a practical way, shift the narrative from loss to legacy, no matter what the long-term struggle has been? Because I think, you know, doing that, even in process, is extremely important. That's always a true thing to do when you're camping on the things that cannot change. It's kind of a mouthful, but I think you know what I'm saying.
1: I think I do, and I think you're right. It's an important conversation to have. Like, you can develop this syndrome of seeing yourself as a label of, I'm a victim, I'm a widow, I'm a bereaved father, I'm an anxious person, I'm neurodivergent, whatever it is. You can accept this label that's been placed on your life, and then you start to believe that that's who you are always going to be. And then all of a sudden it's, yeah, maybe you are a widow, but maybe now your life has become filled with friends and with a mission of some sort and a ministry. And you've got this community of people around you. And all of a sudden you find yourself, you're kind of a leader and you're helping other people overcome the grief and all of that. And all of a sudden you've got some identities that are true of you that you've never actually allowed to replace some of the labels that you had accepted before, but they're really true. And so if you can start seeing, again, that two things can be true at the same time, because I can promise you, like, if I live long enough, someday I'm going to be an old man and I'm going to still be sad about losing my son when he was 19. And I'm still going to be able to instantly be transported back to that day I got the phone call. And I'm going to feel that, because it doesn't ever stop being true, the sadness and the brokenness and all that stuff. But at the same time, I can remind myself that there are a million other things that are true, that are good, that ways that God has kept promises, ways that God has shown me things in my life. You and I we probably never would have talked if that hadn't happened. And all the people that hear our voice every month, like, and that's that Romans 8:28, this sort of weird dualism of when he says all things work together for the good of those who love the Lord. There's a "the" in there that we often read past, because we read it as all things work together for good for those that love the Lord, but it's for the good of those. And what that means is, it means that God will take whatever brokenness is in your path, and he will provide a mechanism by which that can become something that is good for you ultimately, even though the thing that happened wasn't good, and you would trade it in a heartbeat most of the time for it not to have happened, right? Like, I would, if you said, I'm sorry, Susie, and everybody listening, if somebody said, hey, you can have Mitch back tomorrow and it'll be like he's never gone, or you can have your podcast and all your books and your friendships with Susie Larson and all that stuff, I would say, bring Mitch back.
0: Yeah.
1: Make it happen. I mean, I just would. Yeah. I mean, I know I would in my flesh. But at the same time, I know that God put that part, made that part of my story. And I know that somebody's going to hear my voice this month and decide not to commit suicide, or they're going to decide to get the help they need to get off of alcohol, or they're going to decide to rectify their marriage because of what I've learned and been able to share after losing my son. And because God did that for me, that shows me then, and this is important. So once you've gone through something hard and found a way to make it kind of a legacy instead, then another thing happens in your brain. There's a part of your brain called the cingulate gyrus, mid-anterior cingulate gyrus. And it has to do with resilience and grit and willpower and all that stuff that happens when you engage with hard things. And what we learned from neuroscience is, once you go through something hard that you didn't want to do, but you do it anyway, like, and a good example is getting out of bed the first time after that bad thing happens. You just don't feel like it. You want to stay in bed and drink or you know, just go back to sleep. You don't want to get back out of bed. You don't want to go back to church. You don't want to go back to work. You don't want to do all those things that you have to do. But once you do something hard that you didn't want to do, your brain begins to rewire to make you a person who can do hard things when you don't feel like it. Mm. And that's important, because it means that, and that's what that Romans 5 passage about, or Romans 3 passage about, suffering produces endurance and endurance produces character. That's exactly what's happening on the neuroscience side. When you go through something hard and God gives you the strength to get through it, the next time you have to go through something hard, because you will, it's going to be a little bit easier. And the next time after that, it'll be a little bit easier. And all of a sudden, you'll come to know about yourself one of these days. I am a person who can sustain hardship and keep going. That's who I am. That's the true label that God wants to put on my heart. Not that I'm a loser, not that somebody left me, not that I lost somebody, not that X, Y, and Z, but that I'm a person who can withstand hard things because my sustainer enabled me to do so, changed my brain to be able to do so, and will do so again in the future. That's hope.
0: Man, praise God. I read a post on Instagram about, I mean, I think it was a secular one, but about it, it hit me hard though, that some of the things that overcomers tell themselves, and in your case, you wouldn't be able to say this regarding Mitch, but in other battles you would, but when you're walking through a hard thing, to say a lot have been through worse and overcame. And that actually helped me a ton, because it's true, you know, and you develop that resilience as you continue, not in your own strength, but in the strength of the Lord. And you have been through the worst thing. I would imagine it frames your other battles significantly. There's no comparison, but I imagine as you walk through, as you've seen, you could overcome, you know you can overcome. And we have to break here, so you can speak to that on the other side. But also on the other side of the break, Lee, I've got a number of verses, and I just want to read them and have you speak to them. And I just think that will be a great moment of ministry for those who are walking through a season where they're maybe having a hard time finding hope. And the reason I like to talk about, you know, how to keep hope alive is equated with making space for hope is, like Lee says, you've got a choice in the matter. In fact, it's essential that you participate with your hope. That's how you keep hope alive, right? Don't go away. Dr. Lee Warren joins me. Some more great conversation in just a moment.
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4: In our culture today, we may find ourselves asking what God is looking for. 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The answer can be found in the story of Noah and the character that he displays. 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
5: He was a man of fear, a reverence of God. He had an awareness of God in his life. He was a man of righteousness. He was perfect or complete and blameless. No one could lay a finger against him. He was a preacher of righteousness in 2 Peter 2. He was also a man of obedience. For example, he willingly built the ark that God said with no questions. He was a man of faith. He's in the hall of faith in Hebrews 11. Think of this. Noah never saw rain, but he built the ark anyway. In this, Noah found grace or favor in the eyes of the Lord. So the bottom line, God is looking for another Noah. In the world of chaos right now, be a Noah.
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0: Hope you're having a really great day. Thanks for tuning in to Suzy Larson Live, talking to our good friend, Dr. Lee Warren, who joins us every single month to talk about self-brain surgery, redemptive perspectives. Last month, we talked about what do you do with this fear? It was so good. This month, we're talking about how to keep hope alive. Also drawing from his book, Hope is the First Dose, a treatment plan for recovering from trauma, tragedy, and other massive things. And making space for hope. You've said so many good things today. And friends, once the live show's over, the podcast will be up within an hour. I just challenge and encourage you to come back and listen again with your notebook, your journal, your Bible, but also share it with some friends, because our hearts can't live without hope. And you'd probably be surprised at the people in your sphere of influence right now whose hope is wavering, whose hope is waning, whose hope is drained, and we all need it. So maybe this conversation would bring a lot of healing to their heart. So I'm just going to list a few verses. I'll take them one by one, Lee, and have you speak to them. Whatever's on your heart. Maybe you could be thinking about the person listening today. If the Lord gives you just a word for somebody listening. Jeremiah 29:11. For I know the plans I have for you, declares the Lord. Plans to prosper and not to harm you. Plans to give you a hope and a future. What say you?
1: Yeah, I love that verse. It's one of my favorites. And you know, it is true that God has a specific and a general plan for you. Like, he's got a plan that's best for you if you follow his leading and all those things. None of us do that perfectly, but he has a general plan to continue to provide opportunities for your life to become more hopeful and more oriented towards serving him and aligning your life with him. And so whatever you're going through, even if you've had a really broken road and things are difficult, God has a plan that will lead to your restoration and hope. Not in necessarily circumstances of the earth or this moment or the way that you want the story to play out, but in a way that will bring you to where he wants you to be in your life. And that's really the best outcome for you.
0: Beautiful. Romans 15:13. May the God of all hope fill you with all joy and peace as you trust in him, so you may overflow with hope by the power of the Holy Spirit.
1: I love that. You know, you can fill yourself with hope in a lot of things. But when God fills you with hope, it's going to overflow out of your life. When he builds your hope on things that he wants you to know, he wants you to trust, he wants you to have, you can't contain that. So like the Ecclesiastes 3:11, you from beginning to end, you can't imagine all the stuff that he has for you, that he wants for you. And so if he fills you up with that kind of hope, it's unquenchable.
0: When I think of that in your story, Lee, like you said, when you're an old man sitting on your front porch, you'll still have, when you have moments of thinking of the day that you received the call about your son, Mitch, that'll still pierce you as deeply. Yet yeah. What has come out of that is not only an eternal perspective, it makes you long for heaven. He's in the cloud of witnesses cheering you on. His life and his legacy has changed millions of people's lives. But truly, how you stewarded the rest of your life has shifted. I mean, what you're doing as a brain surgeon is pretty important. And yet what you're also doing as an author and a podcast host and a shepherd of people's hearts is so incredibly important. I mean, when I think about that, that literally takes my breath away. When I think of how evil that day was, and yet what God has done even thus far, and we haven't even begun to see what the reward in heaven will be like, what the how it'll echo and reverberate into heaven. Does that not just, that's got to help you with perspective, even though it doesn't take the pain away?
1: It does. It does help me. And you know, it's that refining thing that Isaiah 48:10 about, I've refined you in the furnace of suffering. Like mm-hmm. You come out of periods of suffering like that. And if you let God put you through the process that he wants to, you come out with some stuff burned away from you that you didn't ever need to have. And you leave with some things that are refined in you that you never thought you had. And Lisa and I talk about that all the time. There's stuff in our lives that we thought were so important. And the day Mitch died, that stuff became completely irrelevant, unimportant, not worthy of worrying about, thinking about, spending time or money on. And there's other stuff that we're like, this is the stuff that matters. Like, this is the stuff that you want to build your life on. And that's what suffering does. It produces that kind of hope because you now are very crystal clear on what your life is for and where it's going and what it's about and the things that you need to accomplish in order to achieve that hope that's been given to you through so much pain.
0: Beautiful, Lee. Thank you for that. How about this one? Hebrews 11:1. Now faith is the assurance of things hoped for. The conviction, another translation says, evidence of things not seen. What comes to mind when you hear that verse?
1: That's right. I love it. So you hope for all kinds of things in your life, but there's some things that you just have to know that are true. And if you put your faith in them, then God starts showing you little nuggets of things that you know are true that you can put your foot on, and they're going to hold you up. Nicholas Walterstorff lost a son. He wrote a beautiful book called Lament for a Son. And he said, faith is a footbridge that you don't know whether or not it will hold you up until you step out onto it. Mm. And that's what that means. It means that you can trust that if you put your foot down on this rock that God put in front of you, it is not going to fall. It is not going to let you stumble.
0: Wow, so good. One more. Isaiah 40:31. Those who hope in the Lord will renew their strength. They will soar on wings like eagles. They will run and not get weary. They will walk and not faint.
1: Well, let's go back to neuroscience. We know now that gratitude and hope create better physiology in your life than anxiety and fear do. Like your body gets stronger. Your body gets healthier when you have a more hopeful attitude. That and in fact, we've seen it in the research about people that are sick, that are medically sick. They live longer. They have fewer infections. They spend fewer times in the hospital. Even if they ultimately die of their disease, people who are hopeful and have a sense of purpose, they do better in every way you can measure it, except length of life. In every way you can measure it as compared to people who are hopeless or bitter or angry that the thing has happened to them. So just orienting towards hope is a wellspring of all kinds of good things for your life that you need to have if you're going to have any kind of quality, regardless of the circumstances you go through.
0: Boy, that's so good. As we get ready to wrap, here's one more. You don't have to speak to it because we're out of time, but I got to say it. Rejoice in hope, be patient in affliction, and be constant in prayer. Boy, there's so much in Scripture about hope, and you've stewarded it so well. Lee, thank you for this time today. I know you're a busy guy, and I'm always just so grateful every month that you give us the time that you do. And I pray God's richest blessing on you and Lisa, and as you minister to so many people, we just honor the gift of God in you. Thank you, my friend.
1: Thank you, sister. Great to be with you today. God bless.
0: Appreciate you so much. Dr. Lee Warren's my guest. Check out his book, Hope is the First Dose, and he's got another one coming out in a few months. And boy, we've got some exciting news around that. But right now, let's look at this book, Hope is the First Dose, a treatment plan for recovering from trauma, tragedy, and other massive things. It's brilliantly written, an amazing story. We pray you found some encouragement here today. Keep hope alive, friends. Keep hope alive. We love you, and we'll meet you back here next time.
2: Maybe you've noticed this too. 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Hey, my name's Kim. 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
3: 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Jesus wasn't rejecting Martha's service. 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
5: This is Hope with God. I'm Andrew Palau. In the Bible, Deborah was a powerful woman appointed by God. She was appointed to be a leader and a judge over Israel. She faced dangerous enemies and uncertain times, yet she stood strong. Why? Because she trusted God. Through her courage, her voice, through her obedience, God brought hope and victory to his people. God often calls ordinary people to do extraordinary things. Your voice, your life, it matters. And the same God who gave Deborah courage wants to meet with you today and give you courage. He wants to walk with you through it all and guide your life and show you that he does care. Do you want to get to know him and discover his plans for your life? You can begin this way. Say, God, I want to know you. Reveal yourself to me. Show me your love and guide me in the right path, and I will follow you and serve you. Amen. Always remember, there is hope with God.
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9: It can be really hard to be nice to some people. When you feel that way, remember how gentle God has been with you. So get rid of all bitterness, rage, anger, harsh words, and slander, as well as all types of evil behavior. 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

0: And a warm welcome to the Bill Arnold Show. Thanks for joining today. So nice to be back behind the microphone and spending time with you. I am so glad that God is the light of the world, because we live with so much brokenness and darkness and pain and suffering and evil. And I look at a verse like 1 John 1:5, that this is the message we have heard from him and declare to you, God is light. In him there is no darkness at all. That's probably one of the most clearest statements that talks about God's purity and holiness. And it's just free from any kind of flaw or evil or anything. And in Psalm 27, verse 1, it says, the Lord is my light and my salvation. Whom shall I fear? I just love these verses are so powerful. And the fact that we can focus on God's light and trust that light and follow that light and see that light for what it is and be grateful for it gives our day a good start. And I don't know what kind of day you've had, but let's focus this evening on God's light. And let's talk about it with our friend, Pastor Dr. Brent McDougall. I'm so glad he's able to join today. He is the pastor at First Baptist Church in Knoxville, Tennessee. Brent, so nice to have you back.
1: Thank you, Bill. Great to be with you and all the people that are listening today.
0: Yeah, I love that we understand God to be perfect light and that we can follow him and that he gives us holiness in a way that we don't have to fear darkness because we have his light.
1: That's right. That light is so critical to our lives because so many people really do live in a darkness. They live in the darkness of their own sins. They live in the darkness of a world that is seemingly chaotic. They live in the darkness of failed relationships. But God comes to us as a light, and that means that God shines into the darkest areas of our lives. If you think about a light, just one little candle can light up a whole dark room, and that is what God's light does. It helps us to see what we couldn't see before. It gives us warmth, it gives us a sense of peace, and it helps us to know that God is real and right here with us today.
0: Mm-hmm. And then when we talk about bringing things into the light, you talked about sin, and when the enemy, if he can keep you in darkness, if he can keep you from coming into the light, he can do the most and greatest amount of damage with unconfessed sin or hidden sin. And there's nothing quite like taking the sin and bringing it right into the light and letting God deal with it and forgive us.
1: That's so true, Bill. Sometimes we really do underestimate the impact that hidden sin has on our lives. We think that no one else sees it, but God sees it. And the truth is, it comes out in a lot of different ways that maybe people don't see it, but they do see the effects of it when we do have that hidden sin. And so God gives us that wonderful pathway to confess our sins. And the Bible says that when we confess our sins, he's faithful and just. He'll forgive us of all unrighteousness. We're so afraid to bring it into the light, but man, that's what we need. We need to bring it into the light. Let God shine on that, forgive us, take away our shame, and help us to move forward. And it becomes a testimony.
0: Mm-hmm. And I love John 8:12. I assume we're going to talk about this verse, which says, when Jesus spoke again to the people, he said, I am the light of the world. Whoever follows me will never walk in darkness, but will have the light of life. Talk about what it means to never walk in darkness, Brent.
1: Yes, yes. Well, for context, when Jesus says, I'm the light of the world, this is one of seven statements that Jesus made in the Gospel of John, where he reveals who he is. And so in other places, he talks about how I am the bread of life. I am the good shepherd. I am the resurrection and the life. And as he's saying those I am statements, he is, for the people who were listening to him in that day, very much identifying himself with God himself. It points back to the Exodus when Moses was called to go to the Pharaoh

0: and say, let my people go. Moses said, they won't listen to me. Whom shall I say sent me? And God reveals his name, which is Yahweh or the Lord. And it literally means I am who I am. And so now Jesus comes and he uses that I am phrase, but he equates it with these everyday sort of experiences so that we can understand not only who he is, but also how he relates to us. And when he says, he who walks with me will never walk in darkness, what that means is that it's not that we won't encounter some darkness in the world. We're going to face some evil. We're going to face some opposition, but nothing can extinguish the light, the path of God's peace that is always before us. And we just know we're going to be carried safely to the other side. We don't have to be afraid no matter what we might face in this life.
1: So good. Pastor Brent McDougall is my guest. We're talking about God is the light of the world. In Psalm 36, verse 9, it says, for with you is the fountain of life. In your light, we see light.
0: Yes. So in your light, we see light. So his light illuminates everything else that is around us. Mm-hmm. And not only that, when his light starts to shine on us, whereas before we beheld the darkness and maybe we felt afraid, maybe we looked at the darkness and we felt overwhelmed, but in his light, we begin to see light. We begin to see the possibilities. Mm-hmm. We see the way that he is still with us and for us, and we are able to have hope when his light shines on us.
1: Greg, this is a theology question, but when the Bible talks about people living in darkness, and if we are not believers in Jesus, the Bible says that we're condemned. So are we living in darkness or are we darkness? Because if I'm condemned, that sounds like darkness.
0: Right. I believe it's one and the same.
1: Okay.
0: Not only are we living in darkness, but we also our darkness. You know, Jesus had something really curious to say. It's one of the most beautiful enigmatic statements that he said when he said, if your eye is good, then your whole body is full of light. And he's speaking to this idea of what we behold. If we look at the good things, if we look at the light, then we will be filled with light. But he says, if your eye is full of darkness, you will be full of darkness. And how great is that darkness? So literally, we embody the darkness when we fail to turn to the light of Christ. But when we turn to him, he fills us with light. And that's what becomes a beacon for others to see. And it illuminates us, it fills us with joy, and there's nothing like it in the whole world.
1: Mm-hmm. How would you explain the light of God to somebody? I mean, obviously, it's important to you, it's important to me, it's important to Wyatt. It's important to probably everybody listening, but how do we communicate the glory of the God's light to someone who might be outside of the family of God?
0: Yes. What we might point to is the way that the light comes in and starts to change someone's life. You know, there's no greater testimony than that of a transformed life. And the way that God's light might shine into a heart that is full of anger and God brings peace. The way that God's light shines into a heart that was once bitter, but now it is full of joy and of blessing for others. You can tell when the light of God is shining in someone. You know, I could name five people right now who I would just say God's light just shines through them day by day. And that light transforms everything around them. So they have learned the secret of living in God's light, to be replenished by it day by day, to be nourished by it, so that that light can then become a source of light for others. So we can point to their good words. We could point to the way that they live in an unhurried kind of fashion, the way that they trust the Lord day by day. It is a contagious kind of light.
1: Mm-hmm. Do you find light through prayer or maybe a good sermon or just a quiet moment at your study with your Bible?
0: Yes. So full disclosure, you know, some mornings I wake up and my heart may be full of anxiety. Maybe mm-hmm. I didn't sleep well. Maybe I've had some things that were on my mind that were troubling me. And there is some darkness that needs to be dealt with. You know, sometimes I think of it as like taking out the trash. You know, every morning I gotta get my heart before the Lord and say, God, why am I anxious? What am I worried about? And what I've found, Bill, is that when I begin the day with prayer, when I begin to feast on the Word of God, what happens over a series of minutes, and sometimes a good number of minutes, is that my heart starts to be changed. And by the time that that prayer and Bible study is over, I hear myself, you know, praying, God, your will be done. Holy Spirit, come live through me today. Let your light shine through me. That's what my process looks like. And then as I begin the day like that, there are also times where I got to return to it when I have found that maybe I've strayed away from the light a little bit. And so it's always available to us when we come back throughout the day.
1: Mm-hmm. I've always thought, Brent, that if you enter a dark room, aren't you relieved we don't have to start taking big buckets of the darkness out of the room? And each time we take a bucket of darkness out, the room gets lighter. We don't have to do any of that. We just have to turn on the light and all the darkness goes away.
0: That is so good. That's right.
1: So I think of God's light as I see it piercing through confusion or doubt.
0: That's right. Yeah. You know, sometimes what can happen is that people are so filled with doubt, or maybe so filled with questions about, is God really God? Did he really, you know, did Jesus really do miracles? And when that happens, when our hearts are full of doubt, I believe that affects our vision. You know, the world looks colorless. It looks drab. Maybe people have faced so many disappointments, so many losses and setbacks, they cannot imagine their lives looking better. It's hard to imagine a life full of wonder and joy, but if the light were just to come into their hearts, if light really started to shine into their lives, it would reveal a whole new world. So people need the light. I believe they need light more than ever today.
1: Mm-hmm. And I would say God's light will always bring a certain boldness in your spirit. You may not see your circumstances change instantly, but you'll feel your spirit strengthened with a boldness.
0: Right.
1: I believe that comes from God's light.
0: Yes, yes. It makes me think of the Bible verse that says, weeping lasts for the night, but joy comes in the morning. You know, we can imagine someone pacing the hall in the middle of the night, or someone who is wrestling in their bed. They're overwhelmed by fear. They're just waiting for the dawn. But when the light comes, it always seems like things are better in the day. Things look better. They feel better. They give us a sense of hope. So yes, there's a boldness that comes with the light, and we shouldn't be ashamed when the light has dawned on our lives and that we have the opportunity to share that light with others.
1: Mm-hmm. Brent, in Psalm 119, it says, your word is a lamp to my feet and a light to my path. Do I have this correct, that back in those times you would almost have little tiny candles on the end of your shoes that would illuminate a little bit of the path going forward? It didn't give you much information about what was ahead, just enough information to take the next step.
0: That's so good. You know, I don't know about little lights on shoes, but I'm going to look that up. That's fascinating.
1: I think that was the whole point behind that, is that at night for walking, there would be little candles that would go on the end of your sandal or whatever shoe or device you were wearing on your foot, that would enable you to have a little bit of illumination on your path if you didn't have like a torch. So it seemed interesting to me that the word is a lamp to your feet and a light to your path. So it's not going to illuminate 30 feet down the road, but it's going to give you the next 5 feet. And maybe that's what God is saying. All you need to do is follow me one step at a time.
0: Right. We just don't know where God's path will take us day by day. We might have a sense of where our lives are going and we're fulfilling God's purpose. We're following the call of God, and yet the path belongs to Him. And by God's grace, God doesn't show us the fullness of what that path is going to bring. Because if God did, then we might not be inclined to take that path. But God just shows us the next step, and then the next step, and then the next step, preparing us each step as we go, because maybe we're not ready to take step four yet. But as we walk out by faith, steps 1, 2, and 3, we're ready for that next step, that next turn in the path that God has for us.
1: I like the way you think. Pastor Dr. Brent McDougall is my guest. We're going to continue our discussion on God as the light of the world, and the lightness that He brings will cleanse us of our sin, give us hope, make us bold, and make our lives richer, fuller, because we're following that light. If you have a question or comment, let us know. 877-933-2484.
2: 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He'll be right back. He doesn't need an hour. He just needs a minute, and then another minute, and then he's back.
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1: Welcome to the show. Dr. Brent McDougall is my guest. We're talking about following God's light. And Brent, I'm going to ask you and ask everyone else listening, how do you picture following God's light in your life? Is it a quiet guide, or is it more of a bold call to action?
0: For me, Bill, it's more of a quiet guide. It's a light that gives me direction and gives me comfort day by day. It is a light that exposes the stuff in my heart that needs to change. So that's another way that the light shines in me. And as far as boldness goes, I would say that there are times where I just feel like the light is shining brightly. It is so clear what I need to say, or so clear the next step that I need to take. And what a joy it is to step into that light. Even if it's hard, I know that God is with me. So that's typically the way that I experience God's light.
1: Mm-hmm. Certainly we want to be following God's light when it comes to making our decisions in life, and especially big ones, like it's, you know, a career or a relationship. But also, I really want God's light just when it comes for me dealing with someone in customer service or a stranger, or if I don't have that light, I don't want to be out there on my own.
0: Right, right. But when you have the light, what a difference it can make. When you are able to kind of flip the script on a situation, when there is darkness and the word that you share is full of light and it brings light into that situation, things just get better. You know, wherever Jesus goes, things get better. Wherever his light shines, there is life. And so we can be agents of that light. And it not only gives us a sense of illumination, but it also helps other people to know that life isn't, you know, just cutthroat. It's not just people going after one another, but there really is a higher love and a higher light that we can pursue.
1: Yeah. Brent, let's talk about the pull towards darkness, or the attraction towards things that we should not be attracted to. Even things like distraction or selfishness or despair. I mean, we're not walking in the light if we're looking that direction.
0: That's right. Some of the things that can take us away from the light are actually good things, but we just make them into God things. You know, we take them too far. So an example comes straight out of the scripture. When Jesus spoke these words, And he was saying to the people, I am the light of the world. There's a little word in scripture from John chapter 8 that tells us where he was when that word was spoken. He was in what was called the court of the women in the temple. And this was during the festival of the tabernacles. So in that court of the women, there would have been these large candelabras that were lit up all throughout the court of the women. And it helped people to remember how God led the people of Israel through the wilderness with a fire by night. And so these candelabras would burn all night. So Jesus is standing there in the court of the women. We know that's true because it says he was standing near where the offerings were taken. And that is where he says, I am the light of the world. So the temple structure, the religious impulse, all the sort of the things that happened around the temple, they were good things, but Jesus is pointing them to say, look, I am the light. I'm standing right here. I'm the one that will lead you into the kingdom of heaven. And he said, I'm the light of the world, not just the light of Jerusalem, not just the light of the Hebrews. I'm the light of the world. So he takes precedence over every other light that might we might be drawn to. And he surpasses any other light, no matter how it might give us a sense of warmth or a glow in our lives. He is always better. He's always more.
1: Brent, let's talk about the fact that God's light is always available. It's always ready to break through. Whatever thing is going on in your life, if it's you're stuck in something, you're looking for a solution to a problem or a relationship, or there's something that is just crushing you, there is the best news available that this light can shine into whatever darkness, whatever feelings of insecurity or anger or frustration or fear. That light is available right now. Now.
0: Yes, right now, right. Jesus is so close to us. You know, one way that I feel like my spiritual life is changing is that I've recognized that sometimes when I pray, I have this sense that maybe God is distant, or maybe that, you know, God is far away. I have to draw near to God. Maybe out of my own sinfulness, I create that dynamic. But one way that I'm trying to learn how to pray is that God is so close. You know, God has promised to live within me in the power of the Holy Spirit. So the light is that close. It is so near to us. And that means that whenever I turn to God in prayer, whenever I seek the face of God, the light immediately begins to shine. It is an instant possibility. When I truly draw near to God. And that makes all the difference when you face any kind of trouble in life, any kind of circumstance, any kind of letdown. The light is always available to you if you'll just turn to him and ask for that light to shine.
1: Mm-hmm. When I think of things like human flourishing or hope or truth, those are ideas or thoughts that are so connected to light because they don't seem possible without light. And if that light doesn't come from the Lord, you're not abiding in him. I don't know. I don't know what to say.
0: Yes, yes. Well, the way that Jesus described it to his disciples was just as you've mentioned. You know, if you abide in me, I will abide in you. If you remain in me, I'll remain in you. So there is something that God does. God does the greatest of the work, but there is something about us desiring him and following that impulse to want to abide in him. And he actually said, if we don't do that, if we're not abiding in him, then we won't bear fruit. If we remain in him, we will bear much fruit. But apart from him, we can do nothing. So the way that we experience the light very much has to do with the way that we live our lives. Are we pursuing holiness? Are we not just, you know, thinking sin is bad, but I mean, really dealing with sin, you know, getting rid of sin, forsaking it, you know, pushing it away, because that can get in the way of the light. And we just have to admit, Bill, in America, there's a lot of things that draw us away from the light. There are a lot of, as you mentioned, distractions. There are ways that we live where we think, well, if I just get a little more education, if I just get a little more income, if I you know, have this particular family kind of dynamic, then I'll be happy. But it's not the true source of light. We're always going to be wanting more. So when I met the light of the world, Bill, oh my goodness, everything began to change.
1: Yeah.
0: I thought all that stuff was going to give me happiness, but I was blind. I was living in darkness.
1: Yeah.
0: But when I saw the light, that's what we talk about, right? You know, I saw the light. You know, when that came into my life, all of a sudden I could see beyond all that other stuff. I could see beyond the bigger, I could see the bigger picture of what God was doing in me. And the key to living in that kind of light is in following Jesus every single day, just following him because he is the light of the world.
1: Yeah, you know, when you're in an environment that you're not super familiar with and the room is dark and you're a little panicked to find the light switch, aren't you? So you can get rid of the darkness and see where you are. I think it was Kierkegaard that said faith was nothing more than a leap in the dark. And I thought, nah, because when does it occur to you to be in a dark room and the smartest thing to do is just a leap? It makes no sense. And or if you live in an environment like Minnesota where we get thunderstorms and the power goes out and you sit and wonder, when is the power going to come back on so we can get the lights back on? We're craving lights. And I think we should be craving the light of the world in our lives every day and let it cut through the chaos and the despair and the stress and the anxiety.
0: Yes, yes. To take another analogy, I was reading recently, Bill, that on average, Americans pick up their phones over 2,000 times a day. Wow. And think about that little light that comes on when your phone is picked up, right? It'll illuminate. So 2,000 times a day. And then what would it be like, Bill, if we pursued the Lord 2,000 times a day, just a touch, you know, just a rekindling of that relationship, just a sense of God's presence? How much different would our lives be if that was the light that guided us as opposed to the lights of our phones or the lights of our TVs or the any other light that we might depend on? But it does demonstrate how dependent we truly are on some kind of light. We all are pursuing some kind of light, but there's only one light that really leads to satisfaction. And if we could just learn to live in that light, to pursue that light, to want to touch that light, we could be changed and our world could be changed.
1: Yeah. Brent, I've said this many times on the show, but you know, we create technology, then it turns around and recreates us. Now, what you just described as people picking up the phone 2,000 times in a day, how did we get there? You know, the question is, we don't have to be doing this, but technology has recreated us.
0: So true. I believe that we've become addicted to these little devices.
1: No question.
0: Brain chemistry that has changed because of the pattern that we created. And those little devices are built to be creating addiction.
1: Yep.
0: I mean, they are built for being drawn near to them and becoming dependent on them. And then I think we need to recognize too, Bill, that even though we have been created in the image of God, we have been created very good. We also have hearts that are, as Jeremiah says, wickedly deceptive. And because of our sin, we are drawn to idolatry. And if you look on the back of an iPhone, you're going to see a picture of a little apple with a bite taken out of it, taking us right back to the Garden of Eden when that first sin was created, this idea of you could have all the knowledge. And we are prone to idolatry, and that is what we have made with these devices. So we can expect, as it says in the book of Psalms, that you know those who worship idols, they become like them. They become flat. They become lifeless. There's no life in them. There's no true light.
1: I have a question that came in that says, how do you know if that light isn't coming from Satan? I mean, he disguises himself as an angel of light. And I think last week I was talking about how it's just like Satan to try to enter your light space to try to confuse you and deceive you.
0: Sure.
1: I mean, certainly Adam and Eve were in the garden going, okay, can't be much better than that environment. And that's where he entered.
0: It's a really insightful question. I believe this is why, you know, Jesus taught us to pray every day, your kingdom come, your will be done on earth as it is in heaven. At the very end of that prayer, it says, of course, you know, Lead us through the temptation time. Lead us not into temptation, but deliver us from evil. Because there are some false lights out there. You know, I mean, the lights of the city is a way of talking about the deceptive nature of all the glitter of the city. And there's going to be some ways in which we might begin to go down a false road because we're following a false light. But like we've already talked about before, ultimately, when you know Jesus, when you're following him, whoever follows him won't walk in darkness. They won't ultimately lose their way. They'll be able to discern in the power of the Spirit what is the true light versus the false light, and they won't be overwhelmed by the darkness that the false light actually creates.
1: I like that. We're going to take a short break. My guest today is Pastor Dr. Brent McDougall. We're talking about God being the light of the world. And we're going to take a short break, but if you have a question or comment, 877-933-2484.
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1: So glad to be having Dr. Brent McDougall as my guest today. We're talking about God is light. We learned that in the Bible. And when you are not feeling like you're in light, it can be kind of a spiritual drifting. You maybe feel a little bit lost or disconnected, or you're caught up in things that are pulling you away from what feels true or right. And that's not where you want to be. So let that light of God just pour back into your life. Get things that are in your life out into the light, and let them get that disinfectant from the light. They always say that's a good disinfectant, is just sunshine and light.
0: Right. Light is such a wonderful metaphor because, of course, you know, plants need light to grow. We need sunlight for vitamin D. We can't imagine a world without the warmth of the light of the sun. So it's a wonderful, all-inclusive kind of metaphor for what God is to our lives. And I love that beautiful picture in the book of Revelation when everything is set right, when Christ returns, when the new heaven and the new earth come, and it says there will no longer be a need for the sun because God will be their light. So we see something of the way that God wants to be a part of our lives and how he wants us to live by God's light today, you know, not just waiting for one day when we won't even need the sun because he is the fullness of that light.
1: Mm-hmm. Brett and I want to be so encouraging for you today. Jesus says, I am the light of the world. Whoever follows me will never walk in darkness, but will have the light of life. So if you feel like there's darkness in your life or pain or confusion or whatever mess you feel like you've got going on, it doesn't stand a chance against the light from the Lord that comes into your life. So if you are in that place today, let's get it out. Let's bring it to light. Let's bring it into the light and confess it if you need to confess it, or talk to somebody about it, but don't let it linger. Don't let it cause pain and confusion and continued whatever mess you're feeling. Any other thoughts on that, Brent?
0: Yeah, amen. Well, it makes me think of John when the opening prologue where it says about how when Jesus came, in him was life, and that life was the light of men. But it also says that men loved the darkness rather than the light, for their deeds were evil. So sometimes, Bill, we need to recognize that there can be holdover places in our hearts where we actually love the darkness a little bit. You know, we don't want Christ's light to shine into that place of moral darkness or spiritual darkness. So we do need to bring it into the light. And as we confess that, you know, I believe that it's important to not only confess it to God, but if you really want to deal with hidden sin, you need to confess it to somebody else. You need to let someone else in, you know, demonstrate that you're really letting that light shine. Because when you do that, that brother or sister in Christ can pray for you. They can encourage you. They can speak scripture into your life that reminds you of God's love and care. There's no judgment. And when we expose that, when we bring it into the light, we find freedom. You know, Christ came to set us free. If the Son sets you free, then you are free indeed. And that's when the light really begins to shine brightly.
1: Mm-hmm. And when you think of forgiveness, Brent, and with that light that comes from the Lord, that it's tied to not only forgiveness, but renewal. Because how many times have you heard stories of people who say, well, I hit rock bottom, and then there was this light, and it gave me new hope, and it turned my addiction into recovery, or my despair into hope, and my shame, my guilt, it was all lifted. And yes, maybe for the first time they had felt like they were loved, or they were of value, that they understood who they were in Christ.
0: That's right. So isn't that beautiful, Bill, that not only when we see Christ for who he is, the light of the world, but it also, that light helps us to see ourselves clearly. So we get a true picture of who we are and who God created us to be. We can see clearly our need for grace and our need for forgiveness. But we also, as we're set free from that sin, we embrace our beloved status as children of God. So we not only see that light in Christ, but we see it in ourselves. And we get a clear picture of what God's purpose is for us. So Jesus looked at people who were forgotten, people who were marginalized, they were pushed to the side. But Jesus said, no, these are my beloved. These are children of mine. They're accepted. They are family to me. I am bringing light to them, and nothing's going to stop that light. So I can relate to this idea of seeing myself clearly, because, Bill, when I was in, I guess, my early 20s, I came to a real, let's just call it a come to Jesus moment. I've been in church my whole life, and I could quote the words to Amazing Grace. You know, I once was blind, but now I see. But the truth is, I was blind, and I was living more in the ways of the world than I was in the ways of Jesus. So God showed me clearly who I was, and I didn't like it. I wanted to change, and I knew that only God could change me. So that's the path that I've been on ever since, and I've never regretted it. Mm-hmm. Because he's good.
1: Brent, let's talk about spiritual darkness as it relates to people we love. spiritually they're dead. I have a fascination with flashlights. I've got a nice little collection of flashlights, and I'm always focusing on lumens. How far will this light travel? And wow, some are really, I've got some really strong, I have two that are very strong. They're almost like a little flood lamp in your hand. And others are just kind of mild, and they might light up the mat of your car floor. And they're small and light. But when I think of people who are lost, I think of people whose the light just hasn't quite reached them yet. They're still searching. And we have all these tools at our disposal. Do we use like a 10 lumens flashlight to try to reach out to them, or do we hit them with a 10,000 lumens flashlight? What do we do to try to get them to see the light of Christ? Because if they don't, they'll stay in their doomed state.
0: Right, right. I love your analogy of the lumens, and I do think that we need to be shining that light day by day with an urgency.
1: Yes.
0: We want that light to extend. We don't want it to be just a, you know, some people are content. Oh, you know, okay, I'm going to use that song. This little light of mine, I'm going to let it shine. Well, okay. You know, but I think that what our world needs right now is the light to really extend, as you've given in that analogy. You know, I heard a speaker not long ago that had a really interesting thought experiment. She said something like this. She said, well, what if Christ were to come back in 10 years? What if you knew he was coming back in 10 years? Now, of course, we can't know that. That's what it says in the word. No one knows when he's going to return. But she was just kind of prompting, what if that were true? What would you do today if you knew you only had 10 years? And that really challenged me to think about how brightly am I letting my light shine? And how energized am I for sharing that light with others and having a sense of fervency for souls? You know, in the past, Bill, men and women of God have had such a fervency for the souls of the people around them. And they cared more about those souls than they cared about their own. They wanted other people to be part of God's kingdom. And because that was true, they live every day trying to extend that light. So that's what it makes me think of as you give that analogy.
1: I like that. Thank you for sharing that as well. I'm always fascinated by the detail from Genesis, how we have light on day one, but the sun doesn't show up until day four.
0: Right.
1: Yeah. I mean, day one, let there be light. And there was light. God saw that the light was good. And then on day four, God said, let there be lights in the vault of the sky to separate the day from the night, and let them serve as signs to mark sacred times and days and years. So we've got the sun showing up in day four, but light showing up in day one. So this is pretty loud and clear that he is the light of the world.
0: He is. Yes. He's the ground of reality. He is the underlying sense of warmth and of illumination for all of creation. And his light is bigger than any one sun. Of all the billions of stars out there, his light is greater. And his light penetrates. It doesn't just, everything that it touches has some kind of transformation that happens. So I love that distinction that, yeah, the light was there first, even before the sun. And that gives me hope, Bill, that no matter what darkness we might encounter, nothing's going to stop that light.
1: Yeah.
0: And he said, light, there will be light.
1: And when we get to glory, we'll have the light of Christ illuminating everything. I don't think there's going to be a sun or moon in the new heavens and the new earth, but I don't know that for a fact.
0: Yes. I believe that that this light, if we could just kind of behold it as the mystery of who God is, it could be so transformative, not just for us, but also for our families. If we believed that there was a light that was available to us and shining, helpful, showing us the way, it would demonstrate that there's a way that God can heal the trauma of our past, that God can thaw the coldest of hearts and create reconciliation within marriages, that that light can come in and just change us if we really believed it and believed the power that he's offering to us.
1: John 12:46 says, I have come into the world as a light so that no one who believes in me should stay in darkness. So Jesus has a mission here. He's going to pull you out of spiritual darkness. And if you are, let's pray for you this day. We're going to take a break and come right back with Pastor Dr. Brent McDougall as we continue to discuss God is light.
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1: I'm praying for you today because I want you to have that light of God pour into your life today. If you have some chaos or some depression or anxiety or just a lot on your plate, let the light pour in. I'm saying that to myself. I'm probably saying it to Brent, who's my guest, Dr. Brent McDougall. And in 1 John 1:7, it says, but if we walk in the light as he is in the light, we have fellowship with one another, and the blood of Jesus, his son, purifies us from all sin. So we have our best fellowship in the light, don't we, Brent?
0: Yes, we do. When that light shines on us, we are able not only to see ourselves clearly, but we can see others clearly too. We can see them as children of God. We can see them as those for whom God sacrificed his only son. We live in the light that helps us to be connected to one another and reconciled to one another. So it's beautiful that we don't walk alone, but the light is given to all of us as churches, as brothers and sisters in Christ. It makes such a difference.
1: When scripture talks about that God lives in unapproachable light, I just love that verse. But then I also think of the sun. I can go out and glance up at it, but you can't look at it because it'll burn your eyes out. So I can't see the sun for very long, but I can see everything else as a result of the sun. I know that's not an original thought, but it's just a kind of a perfect analogy for how God's light, God's love and light through the Holy Spirit lets us see everything in this world.
0: That's right. It illuminates everything. It is something that we have to deal with. It's something that we have to understand how it impacts our lives, and then to take up that call to, as you mentioned, you know, walk in the light. I was thinking about one of the scriptures from John 12, where Jesus says, "You're going to have the light just a little while longer." Isn't that interesting?
1: Yes.
0: He says essentially, you know, he's giving a little hint that he was going away. But he says, walk while you have the light before darkness overtakes you. Whoever walks in the dark does not know where they're going, but believe in the light while you have the light so that you may become the children of light. So children of light are those who have eyes wide open to see God's illuminated world and the ways that God is at work. And we don't have to wonder, will God show us the right path? God will. we don't have to wonder, will God supply what we need? God will, because God loves us. There's no doubting that. And he shares that light so generously with us that we would be foolish to not take advantage of it.
1: And Brent, let's remind everyone that when the light comes into your life, it's like the switch has gone off and you might understand incredible peace, but then there's the sanctification process where it's an active process and you change gradually over time. You can start feeling maybe a little bit kinder or gentler or maybe a little less afraid of failure because you have the light in you, but you're still always a work in progress.
0: That's right. Yeah. Yeah, we're being changed, as it talks about in Scripture, from one degree of glory to the next. We're, as we behold Christ, we become like him little by little. Maybe it's like a dimmer switch, you know, where you turn that thing on little by little, it starts to illuminate every part of your life. Or maybe it's like a room in your house where you haven't let Jesus in, but when you let him into that room, all of a sudden, more of your house becomes filled with light. You know, think of a house at night that is just completely lit up, like every window, every little crevice, everything is just completely lit up by what's inside. I believe that's what God wants us to do when he tells us to shine. He says, you are the light of the world. You know, as his light shines through us, he says, a city on a hill can't be hidden. Let your light shine before others so that they can see your good works and glorify your Father who is in heaven. We were meant for light, Bill, and what a gift it is when that light shines through us.
1: It is. I mean, you take things for granted. I mean, if you drive by a lovely home that's beautifully lit up from the outside, it's almost like you stop and go, oh, wow, is that beautiful? Because
0: that's
1: they
0: right.
1: have planted lights around the yard to shine up on trees and on the side of the house, and you think, wow, does light make things beautiful? And even... you know, the word photography means the transcription of light. And if someone gets their picture taken by a professional photographer and they see themselves in good light, they all of a sudden for the first time go, oh, I really like this picture of myself. And I want to say, yeah, because you've just seen yourself in good light.
0: That's so good. That's right. Yeah, if you think about too, like anything in this world, like, you know, if I were to hold up an orange and I ask you, what color is that? You would say it's orange, right? That's an easy one. But it's not orange in the dark. And the reason is it's actually black in the dark, because only when the light hits it and the light refracts in a certain way with those elements is the color orange revealed. So it's that way with everything in this world. When the light hits it, it shows for what it really is. You know, as I love the way that one version of the scripture says that when Jesus says, I am the light of the world, he says, I bring out the God colors of this world. And everything changes.
1: I like that.
0: Yeah.
1: So, Brent, we just have a minute left, but if there is someone who tuned in and they thought, ooh, I've got some darkness that I'm dealing with, would you just pray, please, that God would break that and his light would flood in?
0: I will. All right. I'll pray right now. Thank you, Bill. Lord Jesus, I thank you for the life that you share, and I thank you for the light that you give so generously. Oh God, we know that we are dead and we are blind to the light until your life comes in by your Holy Spirit, and then we are able to see clearly. We can see you, the light of the world, clearly. We can see ourselves clearly. So God, thank you for the light of life. And so I pray for those listening today, that their eyes would be opened, that you would give sight to every blind soul and your eternal life that you have promised. That as your light shines, we might all know it together. For we pray in the wonderful name of Jesus Christ. Amen.
1: Amen. Brent, thank you so much. Have a great rest of your evening. And thank you for doing the show.
0: Thank you, Bill. Enjoy the time with you.
1: Thank you so much. Pastor Dr. Brent McDougall has been my guest. He is the senior pastor at First Baptist Church of Knoxville. We will take a short break and be back with more in just a minute.

0: I grew up in church, but when I first made my faith my own and really started to experience life with Jesus, it seemed like life got a whole lot better. And then as time went on, yeah, life is still hard, and I'm glad I've got God with me, but sometimes there are questions or doubts or fears that creep into. Hey, my name's Kim. 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
3: Dr. Gary Chapman with a Love Language Minute.
2: I know that's hard to believe when you're hurt by exploding words, but it is true. Your spouse is an extremely valuable person, a person deeply loved by Christ. Of course, their verbally abusive behavior saddens the heart of God as it does your own, but their abusive behavior does not distract from their worth. If you can focus on their worth rather than their abuse, perhaps you can be God's instrument for bringing help. The wife who says, "I've been thinking about us. I know the good qualities that are in you. Sometimes I lose that vision when I'm hurt by your verbal attacks, but I know the kind of man you are, and I believe in that man." She is giving him what all of us need, someone who believes in us. This has powerful potential for motivating positive changes in his behavior.
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5: Jesus says, "Blessed are the poor in spirit, for theirs is the kingdom of heaven." Now, this has been wrongly understood to be saying, "Blessed are the poor." This is not what Jesus said. He said, "Blessed are the poor in spirit." What does this mean? Blessed is the man, blessed is the woman, happy is the person who sees himself as they really are, lost, hopeless, and destitute and desperately in need of God. That's what it means to be poor in spirit. So you have to see yourself for who you are. You have to see yourself as a sinner who really needs a Savior.
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0: 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Do that today as we celebrate 100 years with four friends. Before we meet our first guest, let me thank our team helping us behind the scenes. Ryan McConaughey doing all things technical. Trish is our producer. Lisa's helping out. Josh will be answering your calls today. And I told Joe Carlson was with us Monday, and I said, I think the reason why I do that, I do it for two reasons. I mentioned the people behind the scenes. Number one, because if I don't do it at the beginning, I'll forget it by the end. And number two, Don Cole always used to do that. He would mention who's producing, who's answering the phones, who's doing the working on the board. And so I got that from Don Cole, and I keep it going here. And my first guest knew Don Cole very well. He has a voice you have heard and you still hear on Moody Radio. He came to Chicago like 52 years ago. He helped pioneer the creation of satellite-fed programming. He was broadcast program manager, co-host of the award-winning Midday Connection. He hosted Open Line. He hosts Bold Steps, First Person. It might be easier to list the programs that he doesn't host. His name is Wayne Shepherd.
1: I'm working on it. How are you, Chris? I'm doing fine. You left off that I hired you as Open Line host.
0: Well, now, that's true. You allowed me to host Open Line.
1: I allowed you?
0: You allowed me because... remember Bob left, Bob Stevenson was going to host Open Line and he left.
1: Yeah.
0: And so there was this, you know, empty space. And I said, well, can I hold that? And you graciously allowed me to do that.
1: You were a lowly spot writer.
0: I was.
1: Actually, very creative spot writer.
0: And, take me back to 74 before we get to 10 years later. Well, what was Moody Radio like in 1974?
1: Well, I was hired as a station break announcer. I was hired by Bob Neff, but before I showed up for my first shift, Jim Wick had become station manager, so I worked for Jim. And driving into Chicago to take the job, I heard these announcers give these sermonettes on the radio, and I was getting all puffed up that they wanted me to do that kind of thing. And then I realized they wanted me to give the station time and temp, and that was my job for the first couple of years. So that was 74 to 76.
0: You did it well, though.
1: Well.
0: And you were at Cedarville before this,
1: yeah,
0: right?
1: I went to Cedarville University where I met Becky, and we married in 73, and then I applied to WCRF in Cleveland, and they sent the application to the central office in Chicago, and the opening was here at WMBI. So I went from the smallest market in the country probably to one of the largest working. And it was a pretty frightening experience to move to Chicago from where we lived, you know.
0: So. Right. Whose voice do you remember? Whose voice made an impact on you from Moody Radio back then?
1: Ted Seeley, yeah. Because Ted was a syndicated announcer, freelance announcer, and even though I was in Ohio, I was working on programs hosted by Ted, programs like Chapel of the Air and Grace to You with, not Grace to You, what is it? The Grace Hour, the Grace Worship Hour with Bruce Dunn. So, I knew Ted sort of, not well, but because we come from the same hometown in Michigan. And so I'd heard about Ted my whole life. So
0: he has
1: one of those voices that I remember.
0: I got to produce for Ted on Open Line. I was the producer for a while.
1: Yeah.
0: And the thing I would always say about Ted is, if the guest doesn't show up, we're okay, because Ted knows as much, if not more, right?
1: That's true. That's true. The same thing was true of Jim Warren.
0: Yes.
1: You know, Jim was a great interviewer, but very often he carried the interview because he knew more than the guest did about the topic. You know, it was amazing. Yeah. And I often think of that. And you did a great job as a host like that, interviewing too, Chris. Let's not forget your service here.
0: We tried.
1: Yeah.
0: Okay, I want to take you back to 1997. See if you remember this.
2: Dr. Graham, as we begin, I'm reminded that these radio studios that we're in today play a part in the story of your ministry, because it was these studios that you came to after you heard a young man sing on the radio.
3: That's right. My wife and I lived in Hinsdale, had a little church underground.
2: Literally underground.
3: Literally underground in Western Springs. And through Moody Station, WMBI, we got to know a man by the name of George Beverly Shea.

0: We listened to him sing many times. And when Torrey Johnson offered me a radio program called Songs in the Night, my little board of deacons was strongly opposed to it. But somehow we were able to overcome the objections. And then we thought about the program. And I knew of one man that I heard on the radio and wondered if we could ever, I didn't think we could ever get him, but I was going to attempt it anyway. So I came in. It took in those days nearly an hour to get from there. You came up Ogden Avenue into Chicago. And I came in, and he was in these studios conferring with, or I've forgotten now exactly what he was doing, but I knew that there were two or three people sitting out here. And I always tease him. I had to get through all of his secretaries to get to him. And he always groans over that. But I got in here somehow and shook his hand and introduced myself and told him what I would like. And he's always reluctant to say no. You know, you can, Bev is such a quiet and gentle soul.
1: He is.
0: And when I told him what I thought he could do for the program and for our little community, he finally said, all right, I'll come next Sunday night. So he and his wife came, and they came every Sunday night after that. And then we became very close friends, and I told him when the time came that I felt I was going into other work and evangelism, I said, why don't you come and go with me? And so he did, and he's been with me ever since.
1: And history was made, as they say.
2: You know what I take from that, Wayne?
3: I didn't know you were going to play that.
2: You listened. You let him talk, and you listened.
3: It's
2: right?
3: Billy Graham. No, it's a good point. And for anybody who, you know, aspires to interviewing, I learned that from people like you and Jim Warren and others, you know, to listen to what the person is saying. Absolutely. The backstory was I had been working for a couple of years to get Dr. Graham to come to the studios to do an interview. And by the way, Bev Shea confirmed that story about down to every last minute detail. They both remembered it. But I've been working a couple of years to bring him to the studios. And when he came to Chicago to do Oprah TV, they called me and said, we'll bring him over. And I said, fine. Dr. Joe Stoll does a radio program. It'd be great if Dr. Stoll interviewed him. So we set it all up, and Joe called me the night before, and he said, my mother's in the hospital. I can't be there. He said, you got to do the interview. So fortunately, I had read his biography just, you know, in the days before that. So I knew what to ask.
2: Is it true that you have Bev Shea's door? Phil Shepard tells this apocryphal story of you having a door.
3: I wish you wouldn't go there.
2: Is that true?
3: No, it is partially true.
2: Okay.
3: It's not fully true.
2: It's not Janet partially
3: it's
2: true.
3: It's forever radio lore in the book now, but the truth is I was gifted a small piece of glass from the door with where Bev signed the glass on the door.
2: Okay.
3: I did not take the whole door, no.
2: So, but you didn't cut the glass out?
3: Someone did it for me. It was a gift. It was a gift from the Institute when I left.
2: Okay.
3: Yeah.
2: Isn't that great? And there were things that happened. I want to go to the next clip of Wayne, Ryan. This happened 25 years ago this September.
1: Well, live from Chicago, this is Moody Broadcasting's special coverage of an incredible day in America. America seems to be under a terrorist attack on several fronts. I'm Wayne Shepherd in Chicago. We'll be getting a news update in just a moment. Joining me here is Dr. Joe Stoll of the Moody Bible Institute.
4: Yeah, hi, Wayne. What a horrid day. What a horrid day. You know, historically, America has always been spared the ravages of war and terrorism. First World War, Second World War. We've never known anything like this, and the scale is so huge. I just heard that AP is now reporting that a car bomb has gone off in the State Department.
1: We're going to get a report on that in just a moment. There's a fire at the Pentagon. One of the two World Trade Centers has collapsed now. Both were hit earlier today by aircraft. Is that the second building?
4: Tower
1: the second
4: is just going
1: tower
4: down
1: is now going down in New York City. The World Trade Center is no longer. Think of the human devastation involved here. So stations, we're going to keep it right here. We're going to switch to Washington, D.C. and SRN News for periodic updates. I'm joined by Dr. Joe Stoll, Mark Elfstrand at WMBI, our flagship station in Chicago, will be joining us. We'll be joined by Kirby Anderson, who has studied the issue of terrorism quite a bit from a biblical perspective. We'll talk to Kirby here coming up in the next few minutes as well. 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
2: And hearing your voice, your calm voice in the middle of that, and Dr. Stoll's too, that was what Moody Radio has been through the years, and cataclysmic moments like that, as well as cataclysmic personal moments when people tune in, right?
3: Well, as terrible as that day was, it was a memory locked in my mind. None of us were prepared for that day. It was just a normal day. I was in my office and I was called out to look at the television screen to what was happening. And then someone called me and said, you need to go to the studio. And we did have the satellite network at that time, so all the stations were connected. And we flipped a few switches and we went live. And, you know, I think we stuck on the air for hour upon hour with guests talking about it. I remember one listener, in Chicago, contacted us and said, I went to the news station to get the details, but I came back to Moody because I needed to hear God's perspective on what was going on. So. Yeah. I've always remembered that comment being made.
2: That's it. That's it right there. All right. So Wayne's going to stay with me throughout the whole hour. And I have three other voices I want you to hear who have made a difference on Moody Radio. Maybe you will recognize our next guest. You're going to hear her coming up straight ahead. This is Chris Fabry live on Moody Radio. And again, I'd love to send you a copy of this book that we're giving away all this month. 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
11: Hello, ladies. Ruth Dinwiddie is your hostess for the next 15 minutes on Sugar and Spice. And today, Ruth talks with a special guest.

0: Well, hello. This is Ruth Dinwiddie, and we're glad to have you listening today. And we have two very special guests, actually, instead of just one. Mr. and Mrs. John Peterson, welcome to Sugar and Spice.
1: Thank you, Ruth.
2: Thank
1: glad
2: you.
1: To be with you.
0: We'd sort of like to get to know you just as people today and find out a little bit about your
2: now,
0: home.
2: Now, ladies and gentlemen, I break in here to take you live to Florida to the real, the one, the only, Ruth Dinwiddie. Ruth, what goes through your mind when you hear that theme and you hear the Petersons?
3: Oh, the theme is so familiar. How many times over those years did I play that? But it's great. And so many interviews we did, it was fun. John Peterson and Marie, they were just great. And I was so privileged to be able to interview them.
4: Is that Dick Florence, your announcer?
2: Yes, that's what I was going to say. Dick Florence. Because Dick was the station manager in Cleveland where you started, wasn't he, Ruth?
3: And Chris, I hate to say this on the air, but I'm having a little trouble hearing you.
2: Oh, okay. All right. We'll speak up. We'll speak up. Take me back to the days in Cleveland when you started Sugar and Spice.
3: Okay. I started Sugar and Spice in 1964, I think it was, because the station was brand new, almost brand new, year and a half old, and we didn't go on the air in the mornings. They were waiting for support to come in from the area, and by 1964 it did, and they added the morning block, and that's when we started Sugar and Spice, and it was on daily during the week. I'd never done anything like this before, never dreamed I would. But it kind of hung on during the years and aimed mostly at women, but I also heard from gentlemen listeners, which was very nice.
4: Ruth, this is Wayne. I remember an interview you did with Christopher Parkening. Do you recall that?
3: Oh, yeah, very much so. Guitarist Christopher Parkening, he was amazing, and he had had a wonderful conversion experience and testified about that a lot. And that was another they're all really special, but Chris Parkening was really a treat. What a talented, wonderful guy, and just had such a wonderful experience with the Lord and was testified to that through his music and his concertizing and meetings that he had with people. Yeah, I remember him well.
2: I remember talking with Warren Wiersbe and having Warren talk about Ruth Dinwiddie. And also, I think you may have had Dr. Alan Redpath on your program at some point. He was the pastor of Moody Church, right?
3: Yes, I did. Boy, that goes back a long way. I think he did some programs for Conference Echoes also. There were at least four that we had the old tapes of those for a while. But I did interview him way back. He was the pastor of the Moody Church at the time.
2: Yes. Okay, so whose voice spoke into your life from Moody Radio? Who comes to mind, Ruth?
3: Oh, my goodness, there are so many. The more recent ones, I'm thinking Don Cole, of course, is one. I think of Brant Gustafson. I remember Chuck Wagner very well. And Wayne, you. I can't think of his first name right now. Stan Ferris. Stan Ferris was another one of the announcers that I remember that voice.
4: Yeah.
2: And all of those voices, there's another one that was right across the hall from you, Wayne. And we did this program last week, and his name came up in our conversation with Phil and Kevin. Mm-hmm. And I got a voicemail after that. And I want to play this from you from a listener who had to call in and say this.
5: Hi, Chris. I was just listening to your episode from yesterday about 100 years of Moody Radio, which is spectacular. I love it. I heard a comment about how Mike Kellogg took pride in putting so many people to sleep. And I wanted to let you know he actually still does. I still listen to the audiobook of the NLT Bible that Mike Kellogg narrated. I'll plug in an earbud when I go to sleep, and Mike Kellogg quite often puts me to sleep night after night. Thought you'd enjoy that. Have a great afternoon.
2: Mike would be smiling. Have a great day indeed. Yeah. Right, Wayne?
4: Absolutely. I think one of the last times I spoke with Mike, I invited him to come on my show and do a reading of A Christmas Carol, which he did, and so masterfully. I mean, Mike Kellogg reading Dickens. I mean, is it getting better than that, right?
2: Yeah. Ruth, you worked alongside Mike for many years. Did he speak into your life too? I don't know if she can hear us now. Let's try that again. Ruth, are you still with us?
3: Yes, I am.
2: Okay. Say something about Mike Kellogg. What did Mike Kellogg speak into your life?
3: Oh, he was just a wonderful friend. When I was going through a very difficult time in my own life, I would listen to him at night, and it was such a comfort. And he was a great friend, and I enjoyed working with him as well. And it was just a wonderful, gentle, talented Christian gentleman.
2: Yeah. And the things that most people don't know, Wayne, about Mike and those behind the scenes, there's a lot of fun. We had a lot of fun behind the scenes,
4: goodness.
2: Right?
4: Oh, it was a hoot to work at WMBI in those days. I mean, there was a lot of, well, Chris, let's be honest, you know, you were quite the prankster in your day, so.
2: Let's not go there.
4: Yeah, right? Okay, we won't. And Mike was just this wonderfully jovial guy who just loved to have fun as well. He would. I can still hear his laugh. You know, if you get you get Mike Kellogg and Don Cole laughing, those are laughs you'll never forget the rest of your life.
2: But the other thing was that when they were, and I've heard this from the folks who've met, you know, these people at some conference or whatever, it's like they're the same behind the microphone as they are in person. And that's a real gift to be able to be yourself, right, Wayne?
4: Oh, absolutely. I aspire to that. I really do. You know, it is just such a remarkable thing to be able to look back and recall. And Ruth, I'm sure it's true for you too, to recall all the experiences. And people ask me, you know, I actually left Moody's employ back in 2007, even though I freelance with Moody. People ask me, what do you miss? Well, I miss live radio like this, but I miss the people. I miss the people. I miss the teamwork. You know, we did such great things together as a team that I'll never forget those days.
2: And Ruth, you then moved from Chicago. After Sugar and Spice, you worked with Don Cole for a number of years. And then you moved to Florida and you found a new family there. Is that true?
3: Yes, that's true. I moved here in 1991. After being in Chicago for 21 years. So a whole new group. It was very, very different. It's been a wonderful experience. It really has. I was able to do more things, more interviewing down here than I think I'd ever done before. I did a lot in Chicago, but I did a lot here, and that has been a very, just a lot of, add a lot of richness to my experience and to the years here. It's been a great experience. And Dick Terrence, who was one of my managers in Cleveland, was the manager of this station as well, so I was working again with Dick.
2: Yes, whose voice we heard at the very beginning of the segment. Okay, so what kind of response did you get through the years from listeners to Moody Radio, either with Sugar and Spice or anything else that you did? Is there something that comes to your mind that you say, these are the ways that we ministered to the people who were listening?
3: Oh, there's so much, Chris. The response overall was good, great, in fact. And after I got to Chicago, Sugar and Spice had only been on, started in Cleveland, and then it was added to WDLM. And then when I got to Chicago, it was added to the network. It wasn't called the network then, but and it eventually wound up being on, I think, about 122 stations. And it ended in 2005, 2000. No, that's not quite right anyway. yeah, but I got a response. Like I said, I got a response from gentlemen as well. And it was just a kind of a casual program. There was usually a little bit of music in it and household hints and sometimes some cooking tips. Not a lot of that, but it was something that I enjoyed doing. I would go up to the 12th floor where that little studio was and take my records with me and get in that studio all by myself and turn on the mic and cue up the records and off we would go with Sugar and Spice. So it was a great, great time and a lot of good responses from people and and I just really enjoyed doing it. I think the listeners seem to enjoy it as well.
2: What a treat to hear your voice today, Ruth. And Wayne, those studios could tell some stories, couldn't they?
4: Yeah, they sure could. And Ruth, it's so wonderful to hear your voice again. God bless you. And thank you for your years of service. How many years altogether did you work at Moody?
3: 60
4: years.
3: Yeah, full-time till I think it was 2007 when I officially retired. But I thought, well, what am I going to do now? And I didn't know really what I was going to do, and it turned out that there was an office, 4-day-a-week office job, and they wanted to know if I wanted to do that. So I took that, and I still got to be on the air a little bit, and I was there then until I think 2007 was probably my official retirement. The one I actually retired, the official retirement was a few years before that. So just great memories all the way through and a privilege to minister. When I was a young woman, actually a teenager, dedicated my life to full-time service. Little did I know what that would be or where it would lead me, but it led me into radio with Moody Bible Institute all those years of ministering through the radio.
2: What an honor to have you here today, Ruth. Thank you for spending this time with us. All right, so there's Wayne, there's Ruth, and there are two more voices you have to hear straight ahead on Moody Radio.
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2: 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Is our thank you this month. We are celebrating 100 years of Moody Radio, and I'm glad that we're able to do this over several different programs. 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I've been trying for years to get our next guest to join us. Today it happens. When I came to Moody Radio, the gold standard of hosting and voice work was a man named Stan. And here is a brief excerpt of his work from November of 1979 with a man named Chuck.
16: This is Spectrum, and I'm Stan Ferris. You know, little did my guest know that when he emerged after 7 months in prison, he was really just beginning to serve out his life sentence. I'm talking about Charles Colson, who was in the White House as an aide to President Nixon. He became founder of Prison Fellowship back in 1975 and is currently president of Prison Fellowship, author of at least two books that I know of, Born Again and Life Sentence, hosts a commentary program called Another Point of View, heard on many stations around the country. And I believe there was a film made after the Born Again book. Is that correct?
17: There was a movie made in Hollywood based on the book Born Again and shown in secular theaters throughout the country. And as a matter of fact, is now being shown in different parts of the world.
2: His name is Stan Ferris from 1979, joining us from Arizona, the great state of Arizona. Stan, what rolls through your soul when you hear that?
18: Wow. Just the awesomeness of being involved in media like the Moody Radio Network. You get to meet so many influential people. It was a privilege.
2: And at that time, Chuck Colson had two books and no Breakpoint. It was a different program, right?
4: Yeah.
2: Isn't that incredible?
4: Yeah. Stan, Don Cole used to say, talking about what we do, he said, it's like going to grad school. And it really wasn't it? It's like going to graduate school. And Chris, I know you'd feel the same from your years of hosting programs. You get to sit and talk with these people who just have so much to give. And Stan, did you ever feel that way?
18: Well, yeah, I thought we were very privileged in that we got to do actual research. We had time to do long form interviews, and you know, a lot of the television news sort of spoiled that level of information because everything was boiled down into 7 minutes or 3 minutes. But we were so privileged that we got to spend a long time with our guests and really get some valuable information from them.
4: Yeah. You know, Chris, when I joined the staff in 74, Stan, you'd been on staff a couple of years before that, right?
18: Yeah.
4: Okay. But when I joined the staff, you had already established yourself. I mean, you were Stan the man as far as I was concerned. You were doing interviews with Francis Schaeffer and Chuck Colson and Siever Coop. And these interviews were marvelously done. And I always looked up to you. I was just a station break announcer in those days. But man, you set a standard that I've never forgotten, Stan. I just wanted to say that publicly and thank you for that.
18: Well, that's so kind. But the truth is, so many of the people had such great stories to tell that, as you know now, after having done it for many years, your primary job is to sort of get out of the way and make sure that the story gets told. You know, hearing Chuck Olson kind of reminded me, I finished my bachelor's through Moody a long time after I actually graduated from there with a diploma. It was later in life. And I had to complete a community ministry as part of the degree, even though I was here in Arizona. And it turns out that my community ministry was a prison ministry.
4: Is that right?
18: Interesting.
4: I did not know that. Yeah.
18: And so once a week, we would pack up our stuff. We'd drive out to Florence, and we'd hold a little service with the inmates. And it was, you know, pretty creepy going through like 49 locked gates, but just about all of the prisoners, they wanted us to pray with them, and they would always say, please pray for my familia. They were all missing their families, and so that was such a sweet little ministry that we had. It was great.
4: Stan, I want to mention one more name. I want to bring it up today. It was your partner in crime, Dave McAllister. Dave was and is a wonderful producer, a technical producer, one of the smartest men I've ever known.
18: Brilliant guy.
4: And the two of you would collaborate on these productions, and that was something very special.
18: You know, I got a funny call from Dave some years ago. You know, he worked with Irwin Lutzer for many years.
4: Still does, yeah.
18: Church.
4: Yeah, still does.
18: Yeah. And so he called me on the phone. He said, Stan? And I go, yeah. And he goes, Stan Ferris? And I go, yes, Dave, this is me. He's like, oh, I was kind of scared to call because Irwin Lutzer heard that you'd passed away, and I just needed to call and see for myself what was going on. So...
2: Here's something for those who listened, for those who listened to Open Line from the beginning, from the satellite, you know, in 1982.
4: Right,
2: you heard a theme that started with the triangle, ding ding ding ding ding, da da da da. That song, that theme, was pretty much played and conceived by you, wasn't it, Stan?
18: Yeah, we recorded it in Dave's basement studio.
4: And you hosted the program.
18: Yep. And we had the little telephone effect at the end of the theme.
4: I can hear it. Yeah.
2: Yeah.
18: Yeah. That was okay. We had so much brand new stuff, Chris, in the time that I was there. Even though I'm just a shadow of most of you guys in your involvement over decades with Moody, I was just there a relatively short time. Still, so many wonderful things happen. And before I forget, Ruthie, it was such a joy to hear your voice, and you too, Wayne.
2: Yeah. Walter Carlson, I saw a picture of you in the newsroom with Walter Carlson, which had to go back to the early 70s, right?
18: Yes, before electricity. Walt was a very predictable gentleman. He was a master at his job, but he was very particular about how he liked things done in the newsroom. And I can remember in my youthful enthusiasm thinking that perhaps the pile of news could be better arranged in a slightly different way.
4: And no. What were you thinking?
2: This is so much fun because you say that you weren't there that long, but your shadow did cast a long way. As a matter of fact, when we went to Amsterdam, Wayne, you had Stan and Ellen as your wife, right, Stan?
18: Yes.
2: I think Stan and Ellen came with us. And the thing I remembered from that was you had this little guitar, this tiny little guitar, electric guitar that you brought. And I fell in love with that thing. And you told me the other day that you still don't have that. What happened to it?
18: Well, you know how it was a very unique conference where itinerant evangelists and others involved in grassroots ministries were gathered there in Amsterdam, and many of them had very little means. I don't know if the Graham organization specifically paid their way there or what I forget what the exact arrangement, but these were not, you know, wealthy, media savvy people that showed up. And I remember them asking for donations from some of us. And, you know, if we had clothing we didn't need or other materials, and I felt like, wow, here I've got this little instrument, and they're fairly plentiful in North America. You know, there's a music store around every corner. So I felt like it would be better put to use by leaving me and going back and helping out in a grassroots ministry somewhere.
2: See, that's the heart, Wayne. Yep, that's the heart of Moody Radio and the folks behind the scenes. And we're not painting this out that we're all perfect. No, absolutely not.
4: We'd take another 2 hours to talk about that subject.
2: but Stan, I thank you for saying yes to us here today and for the shadow that you have cast on all of us. God bless you, friend. Thanks for staying with us here today.
18: Thanks so much, Chris and Ruth. Bless you guys.
4: Yeah.
2: Yeah.
4: Thanks, Stan.
2: Stan Ferris from 1970 to 1983. So we talked with Wayne, we talked with Ruth, we talked with Stan. There's one more person that you have to hear from. She's coming up straight ahead. If you want a copy of This is Moody Radio, 100 Years Proclaiming the Gospel, you'll find out more at chrisfabrylive.org. 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
24: Welcome to Midday Connection. I'm Anita Lustria, and we've got a great program for you today. Do you worry? Do you struggle with worry? Okay, I heard a few of you say, no, I never do. You're lying. I just know you are. I think we all struggle with it, but some of us won't admit it. I didn't admit it for years. I said, oh, no, no. And now I kind of realize I'm a bit of an anxious person. And
2: okay, right
24: worry
2: there.
24: Is a
2: right there.
24: That.
2: That voice, that's so, our fourth anyway, voice today, Anita Lustria. And right there, Anita, was the secret sauce. And that was, I haven't reached the pinnacle and I'm going to tell you the truth about, you know, your life and tell you what to do. It's like, I'm a fellow struggler, right?
24: Right on, right on. That was
2: How
24: a big part
2: you,
24: of midday.
2: Anita?
24: I am great. And this has been so delightful to listen in on all of these voices. Of course, I overlapped with Wayne and with Ruth. Right. Stan left just before I showed up on the scene, but certainly I knew of the legend of Stan Ferris.
4: The long shadow, yeah.
24: That's right, the long shadow. And, you know, just stepping into all that Moody Radio was before I arrived and has been after I left, you know, what a joy to have been a part of that along the way.
2: The endearing image that I have of you, Anita, is that you had your office and then the music library. And how many times I would go in there and I would steal these Michael W. Smith albums and take them up to do recordings with, you know, take, oh, I would really want to play that that instrumental there. And you kept a tight lock on that. But sometimes, because music was your thing. You're a musician, you're singing all, you know, your whole life in the choir, chorale, that kind of thing with Moody, right?
4: Well, you sang requests.
0: Well, that's and true. I think back to my Moody days as a student, I sang with the New Disciples. So many, many years ago in the late 70s. Music was my thing. And I did try and keep lock and key on that stuff, but I knew where to track you down.
2: Yeah, you knew where we were. You also worked with the Friday Night Sing. You were the one who, for many years, you would book the guests and coordinate all that, right?
0: Yeah, I was producer of the Friday Sing from 1988 to 1998. And what a treat that was, and a joy. I saw it morph from, free will offering to we're going to ticket at the door and suggest a gift to printed tickets and paid tickets. I mean, it went through a major metamorphosis, but many amazing concerts were held eventually at Moody Church, where we had 3,600 seats and this beautiful live audience. And then it was broadcast, of course, across the country.
4: Yeah.
0: It was a great joy of some of my work at Moody, for sure.
4: Anita, good to hear from you today. I remember well those days. And I mentioned telephone requests. Listeners would phone in requests, and you and other vocalists would be right there to sing the request as it came in. That couldn't have been easy, but you did it and did well. And then
0: so
4: came,
0: much fun.
4: Yeah, then came this program called Midday Connection. Now, the founding host of the program, somebody named Andrea Fabry.
0: Well,
4: Andrea was the... I was the management person to start it, but we wanted Andrea to host.
0: That's
4: and
0: right.
4: She was a mom of young children, and her husband put his foot down and said she can only do 3 days a week. So I sat in for 2 days. But then you came along after Andrea to host Midday.
0: Well, she was amazing. And I actually produced Midday Connection the last 2 years
4: I've forgotten that. Yeah.
0: Yes. And as she was doing it and these amazing topics that she would bring to the air would really touch my heart and resonate with me, she was getting ready to leave. And I remember popping into your office, Wayne, and saying, Hey, do you kind of maybe sort of think I might try that as a host? Oh, boy.
2: And you said yes.
4: Yeah.
2: Now, what did all of this for you, Anita? Mm. How did Moody Radio launch you? Because you're a spiritual director, you're a certified Enneagram trainer, you're a media coach, you're an artist. I love what you do, your daily piece of art on Instagram. It is just so much fun to see what you come up with. But how did Moody Radio help in that transformation? Well,
0: you know what? In so many ways, Chris, and I'm going to actually tell you a quick story that went back to Founders Week. Talk about Moody Radio and some of the distinctives. You know, we broadcast this amazing Bible conference year after year. And in 1995, Larry Crabb spoke, and he did three afternoon messages: the calling of a wise elder, the courage of a wise elder, the vision of a wise elder. I bought the cassettes, because that's what you listened to back then after he had done that series. I listened to them over and over and over and over, not knowing that I would eventually host Midday and meet him and have him on as a guest. But those messages were foundationally all about what spiritual direction was. And God planted that seed way back then. And that seed kept growing during my days at Midday Connection.
2: Yeah. It is so good. We're saying this over and over, Wayne. It's so good to hear your voice.
4: I know. Yeah.
2: It's so good to hear you.
4: Yeah.
2: Here's what I remember, because in the break, you two were mentioning all of these different events that Moody would cover.
0: Mm-hmm. Yes.
2: And the one that I remember was in, I believe it was the 94 Olympics in Atlanta.
0: Oh, 96.
2: Was it 97? Okay, 96.
0: Oh,
2: and Babbie Mason was singing down there. And I got
0: and
2: to
0: Buddy
2: stay
0: Buddy Green.
2: And Buddy Green. And I stayed at Frank Boggs' house, which is a whole other program.
4: You drew the short straw, huh?
0: Oh, yeah. That's hilarious.
2: Frank did. Frank did.
0: Oh, my
2: the short
0: goodness. Yeah. Well, yeah. And who hosted? I know, Wayne, you hosted. So we did two Friday sings live from the Olympics. Buddy Green was one weekend, was one Friday, and Babbie Mason was the next Friday. It was incredible. You know, smaller churches, not the 3,600-seat auditorium of Moody Church, but packed out and, of course, broadcast live across the country with the Olympics as the backdrop. It was incredible. And again, right, one of the distinctives of Moody Radio. And I had forgotten that one. Thanks, Chris.
4: Yeah, I had forgotten that one, too. Promise Keepers came along. We became... really, Moody Radio became the production team for those live, many of those live events that were heard on our stations and others. Amsterdam was mentioned earlier.
0: Oh, yeah, Amsterdam, right. Yes. And Amsterdam 2000, and the nationally broadcast concert of prayer that took place for many years. We broadcast that live from all around the country, different places.
2: Urbana.
0: Yeah.
2: Remember that?
4: Yeah.
2: All those days. And I remember when I first started, Wayne was up in studio B.
4: Careful.
2: Receiving by satellite. I think it was by satellite. The Billy Graham Mission England.
4: Mission to London.
2: At the time.
0: Yes.
2: Mission London.
0: Yes.
2: So it's like, that's one of the things that Moody Radio has been committed to bring that to you. Right, Anita?
0: Oh, yes. And also, I want to say that one of the things Moody Radio has done so well through the years, they've continued to grow young and new talent. Yes. I asked so many times, I went into Wayne's office, maybe it was Doug Hastings or John Maddox, different bosses of mine through the years, and said, hey, can I try this? Hey, can I do this? And I always got a yes. And they kept saying yes to me, and I kept, you know, learning and growing. And then someone else would come along, some other new young voice. And I really appreciate that. I felt that I was invested in and just kept moving forward with those yeses.
4: I'm glad you mentioned that, Anita, because as I have read this new book that's come out and it's done so well, I love how they've orchestrated into decades, because each decade of Moody Radio has had its own innovation, right?
2: Yes.
4: In the 40s and the 30s, you know, they're doing live music. Can you imagine producing live radio programs all day long?
2: Yes.
4: Music programs all day.
0: No.
4: And in our day, you know, we had the satellite, which opened up. It was like a blank slate opening up the world of radio that we could write on. And it was a terrific experience. It started with you, with the new disciples. I'd forgotten that. You and Bill Davis.
2: Bill Davis
4: was a new disciple. Yeah.
0: Yeah, he was.
2: Anita, I have to say to you that my experience was the exact opposite. They told me no so many times.
4: We weren't perfect.
2: Brant Gustafson and Jim Gwynn and others, but man, we stand on the shoulders of these giants, and you hear from Ruth Dinwiddie today and from Stan Ferris, who came a little before us. Wayne Shepherd's been here. Anita, so great to hear your voice. Glad you're doing
0: well.
2: Keep doing your daily piece of art on Instagram, okay?
0: I'll do it. Thanks, Chris.
2: And you will find pictures of these folks and stories about them in that book that Wayne just mentioned. This is Moody Radio, 100 Years Proclaiming the Gospel. It's written by Kevin Mungans and Phil Shepherd. We had them on a week ago, but it's available to you. 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
6: 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And the reason I know this is because it says it in Scripture. If you go to Ephesians chapter 4, verse 1, it says, I therefore, this is Paul speaking, a prisoner for the Lord, urge you to walk in a manner worthy of the calling to which you have been called. Now, that's a different calling for all of us, whether you're a barber, a school teacher, maybe you've been called to do something else with your life. 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It's all an opportunity to serve and honor the Lord. Let's just live to the manner in which we have been called. 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
9: When that enemy of your soul comes against you, always remember that God is for you. I'm Susie Larson with another Grow and Go moment, helping you to discover and enjoy what God wants to do in and through you. In the book of Daniel, chapter 6, verse 7, we read this. Give orders that for the next 30 days, any person who prays to anyone, divine or human, except to you, your majesty, will be thrown into the den of lions. Daniel's accusers manipulated the king into issuing a decree. Anyone who prayed to anyone but the king must be thrown into the den of lions. Daniel went to his usual prayer spot, opened the windows toward heaven, and with nothing to hide, prayed as earnestly and consistently as he always did. There were both consequences and results to Daniel's prayer life. Daniel was thrown into a pit with ravenous lions known for tearing their prey from limb to limb. But what about the result of Daniel's prayers? The lions obeyed God, not their instincts, and thus Daniel was spared. God was glorified, and Daniel was once again promoted. There will always be consequences to saying no to the ways of the world in order to say yes to God. But if you cultivate a consistent, earnest, sincere prayer life, you'll hear from God. He'll reward you publicly for the ways you've pursued Him privately. In the coming days, anyone who prays to God alone and refuses to bow down to idols will be persecuted. Yet anyone who truly seeks His face will see mountains move and lions quieted. Seek Him in all you do. Get to know Him as your King and your friend. Dare to trust God. This is Susie Larson with another Grow and Go moment. For more resources, go to growandgotoday.com.
25: 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The clothes on your back, the breath in your lungs, the love in your heart. 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His gifts are all over your life if you take the time to notice. 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And so I walk in the Lord's presence as I live here on earth. 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
14: 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None of us want to be in the fire. Some of you are in the fire right now. It's a terrible place to be. But we're going to learn that we are to trust God in the fire.
13: Welcome to The Verdict with Pastor John Monroe. Throughout the Bible, we see countless examples of God's power and faithfulness coming through to save His people when all hope seems lost. But today on The Verdict, we're considering those moments in life when it seems that God has not come through, when our prayers seem to go unanswered. So let's join Pastor John Monroe for the start of a lesson titled, Trusting God in the Fire.
15: These are rich lessons as we study the book of Daniel and learn from these young men

the fire. Today we continue our study in Daniel chapter 3. We looked at the fascinating story of Shadrach, Meshach and Abednego being delivered from the fiery furnace. These brave men refused to bow to Nebuchadnezzar's image and were prepared to pay the consequences of refusing to bow before the image of the most powerful man in the universe then, Nebuchadnezzar, the king of Babylon. And in God's grace, they were delivered from the fiery furnace. And they stand as incredible examples to us, examples of integrity, examples of courage, examples of faith. They refused to bow because those made in the image of God must never ever bow to any man-made image. And the first lesson we learned was, don't compromise your internal convictions when faced with external pressures. We all know about external pressures on us. Sometimes to do that which is wrong, to do that which is expedient, to compromise. But we must never compromise our internal convictions when faced with external pressures. There are external pressures on all of us, aren't there? To conform to our culture, to bow to idols, to go along with the crowd. But these men dared to be different. Any compromise in your life? Are you compromising in the face of external pressures? Or with God's strength, are you standing true today? Standing true to what you believe is right. Standing true to your internal convictions, irrespective of the external pressures on you. The strongest man, the strongest person in the world, is the person who is prepared to stand alone because of their internal convictions, because of what they know is right. The second lesson we learned, and it's a wonderful one, is that God is able to do the impossible. Our God is able to do all things. Men can be thrown into a fiery furnace and delivered from the furnace. God, who in the beginning created the heavens and the earth, God is a God who can do the impossible. That's why as followers of Jesus Christ, we are people of hope. In the midst of seemingly overwhelming odds against us, we do not despair. In the darkest of nights, in the fieriest of furnaces, in the deepest of waters, we believe that our God is able. He is able to do the impossible. And that great truth strengthens our hearts, it deepens our convictions, and it deepens our love for this great God who is able to do all things. But I don't know about you, but as I preached last week and as I read again this week, Daniel chapter 3, about this amazing deliverance from the fiery furnace, and listening to this great truth and reminding ourselves that God is able, I must confess I had a nagging doubt in my mind, a doubt that grows larger and larger, and I don't think I'm the only person that has this doubt. What about that situation where it appears that God has not come through? Or where God, it appears, has not been able? Where God has not delivered us from the fiery furnace? We prayed. We have believed in faith that God is able to do the impossible. But our prayers have not been answered. God, it seems, has not come through for us. What then? Today we want to deal with that question, with some of the mysteries and the enigmas of life. And I've given this message then the title, Trusting God in the Fire. None of us want to be in the fire. Some of you are in the fire right now. It's a terrible place to be. But we're going to learn that we are to trust God in the fire. As we think about the situations where sometimes God appears not to deliver us. Let's open our Bibles then to Daniel 3. We looked at that last week. And we're going to look and reread just part of the amazing story of the fiery furnace, which is familiar to us. And we'll break in to the text again in Daniel 3, verse 13. Then Nebuchadnezzar, in furious rage, commanded that Shadrach, Meshach, and Abednego be brought. So they brought these men before the

0: king. Nebuchadnezzar answered and said to them, "Is it true, O Shadrach, Meshach, and Abednego, that you do not serve my gods or worship the golden image that I've set up? Now if you're ready, when you hear the sound of the horn, pipe, lyre, trigon, harp, bagpipe, and every kind of music, to fall down and worship the image that I have made, well and good. But if you do not worship, you shall immediately be cast into a burning fiery furnace. And who is the God who will deliver you out of my hands?" Shadrach, Meshach, and Abednego answered and said to the king, "O Nebuchadnezzar, we have no need to answer you in this matter. If this be so, our God, whom we serve, is able to deliver us from the burning fiery furnace, and he will deliver us out of your hand, O king. But if not, be it known to you, O king, that we will not serve your gods or worship the golden image that you have set up." Tremendous words, aren't they? Want us to learn, first of all, this morning, trust God, even when you don't know his purposes and plans. Trust God, even when you don't know his purposes and his plans. Now, what's the context here? Nebuchadnezzar is giving these three Jewish men another opportunity to serve his gods and worship the golden image. He hears that they're not bowing down to his image. He's already given the command, if you don't bow down, you're going to be thrown into the fiery furnace. And then to his surprise, he's given this report. These three men, pretty high in your administration, O king, you may recall them, Jewish men, Shadrach, Meshach, and Abednego. And can you imagine their audacity? They're not bowing down to your image. And Nebuchadnezzar wants to personally interview these men. He's met them before, remember, when they were students at the University of Babylon. We saw in chapter 1. He knows that they're not Babylonians. He knows that they do not worship the gods of Babylon. And so he gives, as it were, another opportunity for them to bow down before his image. And he repeats the dire consequences of not worshiping the idol. The end of verse 15. "But if you do not worship," his words are unmistakably clear, unambiguous, "you shall immediately be cast into a burning fiery furnace." And then he asks this rhetorical question, "Who is the God who will deliver you out of my hands?" Meaning there is no one in the universe more powerful than the gods of Babylon. There is not a God in the whole universe who can deliver you. I'm going to throw you in to the fiery furnace if you don't bow down. And I guarantee there is no one, there is no God who can deliver you. No God greater than Babylon's gods is the point. Now in verse 17, notice that Shadrach, Meshach, and Abednego do not question the power of God to deliver them. Verse 17, "If this is so, our God whom we serve is able to deliver us from the burning fiery furnace." They do not question the power of God to deliver. They know that the true and the living God, the creator of the universe, is much more powerful than these false gods of Babylon. They don't question his power. As godly Jews, they know the history of Israel. When God's power is displayed, they know their ancient ancestors had once been slaves in Egypt, and God had done a mighty thing, a powerful thing, delivered them through the Red Sea, and the mighty foes of Pharaoh had been conquered. They remember the Battle of Jericho. They remember the story of the little teenage boy, David, taking on the giant Goliath, the Philistine, and with one little stone bringing him crashing down. They know the stories of faith. They know their history. And they've also seen God at work before in chapters 1 and 2, as we've learned. They know their God. And they know that God is able to do all things. Our God is able is their theme that they say to King Nebuchadnezzar. Now remember, he's the king. Remember, he's the most powerful person in the universe. He's conquered the Assyrians. He's conquered the Egyptians. He's conquered Jerusalem. He set the temple on fire. And he's taken them captives all the way back to Babylon, present day Iraq. That's power, isn't it? And these three young men are going to be defying him. But notice, Although they don't question God's power, they are submissive to God's purposes. This is key. They don't question God's power, but they're submissive to God's purposes. Verses 17 and 18 are key. They don't bow to the image, but they do bow before God. If this be so, our God whom we serve is able to deliver us from the burning fiery furnace, and he will deliver us out of your hand, O king. But if not, that's it. But if not, if he doesn't deliver it, we want you to know this, O king, that we still will not serve your gods or worship the golden image that you've set up. What a great truth. But if not. Here is mature faith. These three men recognize that God's power, if we can say this reverently, God's power is limited by his purposes. They know that God has the power to do anything he wants to do. That God has the power to deliver them from the fiery furnace, but they recognize that they don't always know the purposes and the plans and the will of God. So they are prepared to accept the consequences. They say, yes, we believe our God is able to deliver us from the fiery furnace, but even if he doesn't, we still are not going to bow before you. We're still not going to compromise our internal convictions when faced with this external pressure to conform, to go along with the crowd. God has the power to deliver us. And we believe that he will deliver us, but if not, we still believe in God. We still believe that God and God alone is sovereign. They are prepared to accept the will of God for their lives, even if that means death itself. They trust in God. They believe that God will deliver them. But whether he does or does not deliver them, they will still submit to God's will. Do you get the point? Even in the increasing pressure of the situation, as Nebuchadnezzar commands the furnace to be heated up seven times, they still trust God. What's the lesson for you and me? It's very simple to state, very difficult to accept in the ups and downs and the fiery trials of life. Trust God at all times and in all situations. Throughout Scripture, we have this great principle, the just, the righteous shall live by what? Live by faith. You're facing some tremendous pressure on your life just now, some terribly difficult situation, a family crisis, possible financial ruin. We're told this week of some serious medical problem that you have, some ministry challenge, some marital difficulty, some work situation. Here is the word of God to you this morning. God is able to do the impossible. But you are to trust God. I am to trust God even when we don't know his purposes. So here's the key question. Are you willing to trust God and depend on God and commit your whole life to God even when his purposes are different from your own desires? Don't answer it too quickly. You prepare to do that? Or do you make your obedience to God and your faith in God contingent upon God doing what you want and what will make life more comfortable for you or easier for you? Don't we try sometimes to use God, to manipulate God? Daniel 3 reminds us we are to trust God in every situation, at all times, not just when it's convenient, not just when it's easy, but when the fire is very hot around us. It is then that the strength of our faith and the strength of our convictions are truly revealed. Trust God at all times and in all situations. They're ready to obey God, these men, whether God chooses to deliver them from the fiery furnace or not. Sinclair Ferguson writes, the profound truth is that they found their object of affection in God himself, not in what God could do for them. How wonderful. They say they know God. They refer to this God whom we serve. This was not the first time They had an experience of God. They had walked with God. They were men of faith. They knew the word of God. They were men of prayer, men who were strong. And so when the pressure comes, they don't even, in a sense, need to think about it. They know that their top allegiance is not to Nebuchadnezzar, is not to conform with everyone else, but to do what is right and to trust God, irrespective of the circumstances. Just think of this situation with little baby Kai. The year when, other than a few days, he was never out of hospital. What did we do as the people of God? We cried out to God. And what did we ask God for? We asked God for his healing. We asked God, with all of the medical problems, to graciously reach down and heal this little boy. Did his parents, Anna and Louis, believe that God is able? Absolutely. They did. But I praise God, they also recognized what these men recognized, but if not. And when little Kai slipped from time into eternity, his parents, Louis and Anna, did not abandon their faith. No, we are still going to trust God. Do we believe that he can heal my little boy? Absolutely, we believe that 100%. But if he does not, we still will commit our lives and this little boy into the hands of the all-sovereign God. That's what Job says, the Lord gives. Who gives life? Who gives a child? Who gives your employment? Who gives you your mental capacity? Who gives you your athletic ability? Who gives you the capacity to make a lot of money, to do well? It comes from a sovereign God. The Lord gives. Everything we are and have comes from the hand of a gracious God. The Lord gives. The Lord takes away, says Paul. And in all cases, blessed be the name of the Lord. Now that's hard, isn't it? That's mature faith. To trust God, even when you don't know his purposes and plans. It is true that sometimes God delivers us from the fire, but at other times he delivers us through the fire. What would you prefer? Of course, to be delivered from the fire. Who wants to be in the fire? But in either circumstance, God is able. And in all cases, we must, as our Savior did in the Garden of Gethsemane, submit to him and say, not my will, but thine be done. Because we know this, that our sovereign God, our all-wise God, our all-loving God, is working out his purposes in our life. It is true, as the Apostle Paul could say, that all things work together for good to those who love God. Psalm 138, verse 8, the Lord will fulfill his purpose for me. And as I commit my life to Christ, and as you commit your life to Christ, we have this assurance that even in the midst of the fire, that God is at work, and God is, miraculously, in ways that we don't understand, in the enigmas and mysteries and riddles of life, and the unexpected situations that come to us so quickly in a split second and can turn our lives upside down. In all cases, God is in control. How do you respond when God chooses not to answer your prayer? You believe that God is able to heal, but if not. You believe that God is able to turn around that dreadful situation in your life, but if not. You believe that God is able to touch the heart of that special person in your life, but if not. God, sometimes for his own reasons and purposes, does not deliver, does not heal, does not act in the way that we desire. But we must never ever demand that God does something for us. That God must act in a certain way because that's what I want. I remember watching one of these TV preachers on television, and he was saying to the congregation that they should all throw away the hearing aids that they had. I really should try that sometime, shouldn't I? If you got a hearing aid, throw it away, God's going to heal you. And I thought, that's amazing. Such preaching, if we could call it that, removes all mysteries from our faith. It reduces faith to a second-rate salesman making a pitch and demonstrating that they believe that they are in charge of their life rather than the lesson that we've learned over and over again in Daniel, that God and God alone is in charge. And that God is sovereign. and that the God who made us has plans and purposes for our lives, and sometimes he graciously reveals them to us, but so often the Christian life and so much of life is a step by step, daily trusting on God, that that will keep me humble and that will keep me looking to God, who I must acknowledge is in charge. And to trust God in these circumstances, in a very real sense, is even greater faith. God is able to deliver us out of the fire and take us out of that situation, but what if not? God is able to do anything. God is able to do the impossible. We understand that. We understand his power. But let's humbly acknowledge that we do not always understand his purposes and his plans. But will you today trust God? Will you now humble yourself and accept God's will and God's purposes for your life?
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2: 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Be strong, be courageous. If God is for us, who can be against us?
1: 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I'm Michelle Davies. 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
4: 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Your finances should not determine your worth, happiness, or meaning and purpose in life. 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How we use money and resources early in life strongly impacts our future. But it's never too late to change course. In fact, midlife can be the most powerful season for transformation. Your motivation is stronger, awareness is higher, and an understanding of your mistakes and bad habits is clear. 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He's faithful, merciful, and abounding in steadfast love. Though setbacks may occur, commit to carrying on with sound financial principles. 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I will set you over much. 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
6: When we're in the wilderness of life, it's easy to take for granted the small, simple ways in which God sustains us. 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Listen as he returns to the book of Exodus and the story of God's provision for his people as they wandered in the desert. Here's David with the conclusion of his message, How to Get Through the Wilderness.
7: You know, it's an interesting thing as you study the Bible. It appears as if the people of God were closer to God in the wilderness than they were after they got out. As soon as they got relief, as soon as they got free, it wasn't long before they went back to the condition that caused them to be in the wilderness in the first place. It's often true that when we go through tough times, that's when we're the closest to the Lord. We realize how desperately we need Him. We look around for other resources that can help, and there's nothing, nothing in comparison to what the Lord can do. So don't always curse the darkness. Sometimes in the midst of the darkness, you learn some great truths. I am a living testimony to that fact. Today we'll finish up what we started yesterday as we talk about how to get through the wilderness. And you know, the wilderness is a pretty good illustration of what life is like sometimes. If you've ever been in the desert, I haven't been there often, I've been there some, there's kind of a desolate thing about the desert. You look around, there's no water, there's no trees, there's no vegetation, there's nothing but emptiness and sameness. And life can become like that we need to know that God is with us when that happens. On Friday, we're going to talk about a passage of Scripture that I often write in Bibles when I sign Bibles. The text is Psalm 37, trusting God in times of trouble. That's on Friday. But today, Exodus chapter 16 and part 2 of how to get through the wilderness.
8: So they're in the wilderness, and they don't know what to do. And what we're going to learn by way of a parable is that what God did for them is what God wants to do for us. And that when you're in a wilderness experience like we are as a country and like some of you are personally, there are certain things that God does. There are certain ways that God functions. It's good to know how to make it through the wilderness. How many of you here can give a witness today to say that in my life, both before and after as a Christian, I've had a few little wilderness experiences? Anybody beside me been in the wilderness before? What do you do when you're in the wilderness? I want to give you some principles right from this portion of God's Word. Number one, the help you need in the wilderness is not available from man. Isn't that true? What in the world could these people do who were in the wilderness? They didn't have anything to eat. Not too much food grows in the wilderness. Not any stores out there. There was no way for them to find the answer apart from an intervention from God. And the Scripture says this is what happened. Verse 4, the Lord said to Moses, "Behold, I will rain bread from heaven for you, and the people shall go out and gather a certain quota every day, that I may test them whether they will walk in my law or not. And it shall be on the sixth day that they shall prepare what they bring in, and it shall be twice as much as they gather daily." And Moses and Aaron said to all the children of Israel, "At evening you shall know that the Lord has brought you up out of the land of Egypt, and in the morning you shall see the glory of the Lord, for he hears your complaints against the Lord. But what are we that you should complain against us?" Also Moses said, "This shall be seen when the Lord gives you meat to eat in the evening, and in the morning bread to the full. For the Lord hears your complaints which you make against him. And what are we? Your complaints are not against us, but against the Lord." And Moses spoke to Aaron and said, "Say to all the congregation of the children of Israel, come near before the Lord, for he has heard your complaints." Now this is the story. There wasn't food available from any other source. Their problem was unanswerable as far as man goes. It took a divine intervention. It took God doing something that only God could do, for which only God could get the credit, for them to survive. Could I just stop for a moment before we go on and interpret this passage to tell you that that's really where we are right now as a people, isn't it? I hear all of the stories about what we need to do to right the course of our nation. But every time I hear the supposed formulas, I see the emptiness in all of them. There is really no hope that this country can ever avoid disaster in the direction we're headed unless there is a divine intervention, unless God's people begin to turn back to him as the only source of help, unless there is what we used to call a revival in America. The only potential answer for our problem lies in some kind of a spiritual movement throughout this land that would turn us back to God. Not in a superficial way, but in a very deep and abiding and life-changing manner. Everybody's got their ideas how to get through the wilderness. But I'm going to tell you something. The answer that we need for getting through the wilderness is not available from man. It's got to be something that comes from God. What did God do? He did a miracle. There were 2 million people wandering around out there. 600,000 men were told in Numbers 1, 45 and 46. And God, according to the Scripture, made sure that every one of them had what they needed every day. I read a commentary that says the manna came from above, but it didn't really come from God. It grew on trees and then fell on the ground. Yes, in the winter and in the summer, In every single part of the wilderness, there was a tree by everybody. And it fed 2 million souls for 40 years, and there never was a bad year. You know what? It takes more faith to believe the interpretation than it does just to believe God's word, doesn't it? Amen? It wasn't growing on trees. The Bible says it came from God. He rained it down after the dew was gone. The manna was on the ground. And now listen to me. Let me see if I can make this real for you. 2 million people. And the scripture says that an omer was to be gathered for every one of those 2 million people every day. An omer of that bread is equal to about 6 pints, I am told. So 2 million times 6 pints equals 12 million pints per day. Now, how much is 12 million pints of manna? Most of us don't have any way to measure that in our finite minds. Let me give you an illustration. Listen up. It would take 10 trains having 30 cars and each car carrying 15 tons for one single day supply to make sure everybody got what they needed to eat. It grew on trees. Over 1 million tons of manna were gathered annually by the Israelites during that 40-year sojourn. Where'd it come from? Let me hear you say this with me out loud. It's good for us to say this out loud. Let's say out loud, God did it. God did it. Amen. That's how it happened. The answer wasn't available from man. The second thing you learn about how to negotiate your way through the wilderness is that the help you need in the wilderness is not attainable without your cooperation. Now, it is true that God did it. And it is true that what we need from God is a divine intervention in our wilderness experience. But it is also true that God wants us to be involved in the process. God delivered the manna to the ground, but the people who were in the family of God had to make a choice, either to stoop down and pick it up and eat it or walk on it. You couldn't get nourishment from manna on the ground. You had to take it and eat it so that its worth could value your soul, your body. And so it is with what God wants to do in the life of this people and in our life. God is wanting to do a miracle in your life, but he does not come uninvited. He will not force his way upon you. There was not one single Israelite who was forced to eat the manna. They voluntarily, willingly went out and collected it, and they made the application of God's miracle to their own life. I cannot help but wonder if God did intervene in our culture, if we are so insensitive to God, if we would really even see what was going on. Would we see God at work if he were at work? Would we understand that he had intervened, that a miracle was happening so we could do the part we need to do? I can tell you for sure that when you walk through the wilderness, the help you need is not available from man, but it is not attainable without your cooperation. In fact, they had to cooperate in a very specific way, didn't they? Verse 4 says that every day they had to go out and gather their food. An interesting thing is, some of them didn't listen carefully when Moses explained this. Moses said, you have to go get what you need for the day, then you have to use what you have for that day, and it can't be carried over into the next day. And if you look down at verse 19, you'll see what happened. And Moses said, let no one leave any of this manna until morning. Notwithstanding, they did not heed Moses, and some of them left part of it until the morning, and it bred worms, and it stank. Boy, the Bible is specific, isn't it? And Moses was angry with them. So they gathered it every morning, every man according to his need, and when the sun became hot, it melted. And the interesting thing is, now watch this, you want to know how miraculous was God's intervention? The Old Testament Sabbath laws were still in place. And so every Friday they would go out and they would collect enough manna for Friday and enough manna for Saturday. And though every other day any manna that was kept over for 24 hours went sour, on that particular day the extra manna that was gathered for Saturday for the Sabbath was kept intact in all of its nourishment value. And then on Sunday, they started the day-by-day gathering again. God did it. Say it again. God did it. I'd need to stop just long enough to tell you that whatever you think the meaning of the manna is, and I'm going to tell you what it means in just a minute, one of the applications is certainly to our own spiritual life, isn't it? I think maybe what God would have me to say to you here right now is that if you think you can come to church on Sunday and get all the manna you need for the week and live off of it from Sunday to Sunday, which some of you do, you're going to have some stinking manna about Wednesday. I'm not being facetious when I say that. What happens to people who just gorge themselves with information and fill up their notebooks and get all the stuff they need to know about who God is and what He does, but then they don't use any of it? You see, the interesting thing about this story is everything they gathered in the morning, they had to eat during the day. Whatever they took, they had to take in. In essence, what the principle is this: we're not only to gather from God in the morning, but we're to apply it throughout the day and come back the next day for fresh manna to keep us going. God doesn't operate a reservoir. God's into relationships. And He wants this to be a daily thing where we walk with Him. And that leads me to the third principle, which is that the help you need in the wilderness doesn't come in large doses. Only comes in bite sizes, daily accomplishment. That's true in your relationship with the Lord. You can't live in your relationship with the Lord month to month. You can't live in your relationship with the Lord week to week. It's hour by hour. It's moment by moment. It's daily. We have to understand that when we are walking through the wilderness, we gather in the morning and we eat throughout the day, and we're back at the same place the next morning together again. Ralph Cushman wrote a poem that someone gave me the first year I was in the ministry, and it's in one of my first old preaching Bibles, attached to the inside cover. It says this: I met God in the morning when my day was at its best, and His presence came like sunshine with a glory in my breast. All day long His presence lingered, all day long He stayed with me, and we sailed in perfect calmness on a very troubled sea. Other ships were blown and battered. Other ships were sore distressed. But the winds that seemed to drive them brought both peace and rest. Then I thought of other mornings when keen remorse of mind, when I too had loosed the moorings with the presence left behind. So I think I know the secret learned from many a troubled way. You must seek Him in the morning if you want Him through the day. You got to gather your manna every morning. There's a fourth principle that I think is important that's not necessarily here in the 16th chapter of Exodus, but it is in the 11th chapter of Numbers. So take your Bibles and hold your place in Exodus 16 and turn over to Numbers chapter 11. When you want to get through the wilderness, what do you need to know? We have learned that when you're on your way through the wilderness, the help you need is not available from man. And number two, when you're on your way through the wilderness, the help you need is not attainable without your cooperation. And number three, the help you need in the wilderness is not accessible in large doses. And number four, the help you need in the wilderness is not appreciated by the average person, by other people. There's an interesting story in Numbers chapter 11 that illustrates this. Do you know who the mixed multitude were? Well, they were the mixed multitude. They were people who should never have been incorporated into the Commonwealth of Israel. They were folks who got associated with the people of God along their way. But they were not purely God's people. Many of them were pagan, and through intermarriage and through kind of hanging on to the outskirts of the Jewish people, they joined in with God's people. But they were with them, but not of them. Do you understand what I mean? They were from other parts of the world, and they had kind of attached themselves to this traveling band of Israelites. And wherever you read about the mixed multitudes, you read about trouble. And in the 11th chapter of the book of Numbers, there's a very interesting sidelight to all of this, beginning at verse 4. Now watch this. Now the mixed multitude who were among the people of Israel yielded to intense craving, so the children of Israel also wept again and said, "Who will give us meat to eat?" We remember the fish which we ate freely in Egypt, and the cucumbers and the melons and the leeks and the onions and the garlic, but now our whole being is dried up and there's nothing at all except this manna before our eyes. Now the manna was like coriander seed, and its color like the color of delium. And the people went about and gathered it and ground it on millstones or beat it in the mortar and cooked it in pans and made cakes of it. And its taste was like the taste of pastry prepared with oil. Now, I don't know a lot about this manna, but I do know this. And let me explain this to you. You know what the word manna means? The word manna is the Hebrew word. This is true. The Hebrew word for what is it? That is the truth. How many of you have had any manna lately? Let me see your hands. Oh, no, boy, you better not raise your hand, mister. She's watching you. But I just thought of this. When you don't know what it is and you're not really sure you want to know, you can give God gratitude for the manna that you have that day, because it's what is it, right? But this what is it that God gave them to eat every morning, according to Exodus chapter 16 and verse 31, when it was taken as God gave it, it tasted like honey in the mouth. But the mixed multitude weren't willing to take God at his word. And so they took what God gave in all of its purity and its simplicity. And the scripture says they beat it and they cooked it and they fried it and they made cakes out of it. And when they got done messing around with what God had given them, it tasted like a piece of crust with oil poured on top of it. Boy. Doesn't take long to figure out what that's all about, does it? Can you grieve with me over what religion has done to the simplicity of Christ? It's no wonder people don't want religion. They've taken the Christ who was given to us in the beautiful, simple, honey-to-the-taste form, and they have so mutilated who Christ is that no wonder he doesn't taste good to the average churchgoer. But I want to tell you something. When you get back to who he really is, and you do what God tells you to do, and you follow his plan, taste and see that the Lord is good. You know, today, the media has painted all of us into the fundamentalist crazy corner. And let one of us stand up and speak about who God is and how we're committed to him and how we want to follow him. And all they want to do is paint us over here in this corner. They don't understand. When we had Oliver North here, I may have told some of you that we were afraid that we might have news people here who would interrupt our service. And we really prayed that God wouldn't let that happen. And I'm here to tell you, there was no news person that got in this building. But there were three reporters that came that Sunday, and they were on campus. And some of the guys that work for us out in the parking lot told me this. They had heard that there were going to be three demonstrators on our campus that day because of what Oliver North had said a few days before that in one of his news conferences. They came on this campus that Sunday. We had 5,000 people here. And they were looking all over this campus trying to find those three demonstrators. And one of our men went up to them and said, there are 5,000 good people in that building or around that building over there. Why don't you go talk to some of them? They said, that's not what our assignment is. They sent us out here to find those three agitators and report on it and get it on the news. And that's where it is today. You know, the people that want to do right, the people that want to follow God and follow Christ, the average person's got to understand it. And the media does everything it can to paint us into some extreme corner. And let's just not forget the simplicity of Jesus Christ. Now, I told you I was going to tell you what the manna means. And I want you to turn in your Bibles to John chapter 6. On one occasion, this very story was brought up in the presence of Jesus. And Jesus tells us what it means. Verse 28. And they said to him, what shall we do that we may work the works of God? And Jesus answered and said to them, this is the work of God, that you believe in him whom he sent. Therefore they said to him, "What sign will you perform then, that we may see it and believe you? What work will you do? Our fathers ate the manna in the desert, as it is written, he gave them bread from heaven to eat." And Jesus said to them, "Most assuredly, I say to you, Moses did not give you the bread from heaven, but my Father gives you the true bread from heaven. For the bread of God is he who comes down from heaven and gives life to the world." Then they said to him, "Lord, give us this bread always." And Jesus said to them, "I am the bread of life. He who comes to me shall never hunger, and he who believes in me shall never thirst." All right, class, who is our manna? He is Jesus. How do you get through the wilderness? You get through the wilderness with Jesus, don't you? And I want to tell you something. There's not a day that I read the paper that I don't thank God I know Jesus. I wouldn't know what to do. I wouldn't know how to lead my family. I surely wouldn't have a clue what to do in this church, in this crazy mess we're in right now, if I didn't know my manna from heaven was Jesus Christ. And he is sufficient. And he will always be sufficient. And no matter what happens in the ups and downs of our culture, everybody will have their own pet formula of what we have to do. But I just want to be simple enough to take Jesus as he is, not to change it, not to try to dress it up, but just say, folks, what you need in this wilderness, what you need is you need Jesus. He is the manna come down from God. Have you tried him? Have you tasted? Have you trusted?
7: Amen. You see, we can know all of these things. We can read the stories, the Bible, the illustrations, and believe them. But until we appropriate them to our own lives, they're not going to help us. You can't get better in the wilderness by just learning that you can get better in the wilderness. You have to trust God. You have to do what he says. You have to follow his instruction. And when you do that, you find out he is always enough. He's enough for every situation if we'll just trust him. And that's the message of Exodus chapter 16. We still have several more messages of encouragement from the series called Making Sense of It All. And I just want to remind you again, there's a study guide for this series. And there's a CD package for this series. 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That's our website. Go there. You'll find all the information that you need. And don't forget to join us tomorrow as we continue and conclude this week together.
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0: Are you tired of the devil's accusations? His reminders of past sins that leave you riddled with shame or guilt or doubt again? Today on Truth for Life, we'll learn about the perfect antidote Jesus has provided and continues to provide. Alistair Begg is teaching from the opening verses of Hebrews chapter 10.
1: You see these first century Hebrew Christians no longer going through the same motions, no longer going through the same rituals, and saying to themselves and being buffeted by all kinds of thoughts, oh, what are we to do now? And here this book comes to them and he says, you know, you have in the Lord Jesus Christ one who is phenomenally approachable and utterly reliable because he has become like his brothers in every way in order that he might fulfill this purpose under God. I remember there's an old Johnny Cash song. It went along these lines. It was called I Talk to Jesus.

Theologians talk about both the active and passive obedience of Christ. In his active obedience, he has fulfilled all righteousness. You remember in his baptism when John the Baptist says to him, I think we have this the wrong way around. Shouldn't I be being baptized by you? And Matthew records that Jesus on that occasion said, let it be so now, for thus it is fitting to fulfill all righteousness. In other words, this is the right and proper thing for me to do, as he identifies with those who will follow in his train and is baptized in the Jordan. Christ, in his act of obedience, did everything that the law required. We are lawbreakers. He is the law keeper. He fulfilled the law in every dimension. He was without sin. And in his passive obedience, he then bore the penalty that our lawbreaking deserves. And in doing so, he bore that which was due to us. And this is a recurring theme already for us in these talks. The great exchange. He became sin for us that we might become the righteousness of God in him. A righteousness that God requires if ever we are to stand before him. A righteousness which God achieves in the once for all sacrifice of his Son. A righteousness which God declares in the proclaiming of the gospel, and a righteousness which God bestows on all those who believe the gospel. Jesus has done everything that is necessary in relationship to God. Thirdly, he has done everything that is necessary in relationship to sin. Well, you might say, well, you've already said that, haven't you? I suppose in part I have, because in doing everything that was necessary in relationship to God, he was providing this atoning sacrifice for sin. But it is important for us to point it out, because the writer points it out. And you will notice that there in the 12th verse, he contrasts what has been going on with the day after day priestly function, performing religious duties again and again. He offers the same sacrifices. If you ever take a taxi from a large airport, you will, if you ever are only going a short distance to your hotel, let's say less than 2 miles, you will feel absolutely horrible if you have any sense of empathy in you at all for the taxi driver. If you don't understand it at first, you will understand as he finally pulls away. And as he pulls away, you will realize that he had come to the front of the line of an interminably long line of taxis that have been sitting there since the early hours of the morning, hoping and desperately praying that whenever their number comes up, the person who is getting on board in Heathrow wants to go to Aberdeen. Only to discover that his fare wants to go 1.5 miles up the road to the travel lodge. And then the poor soul must make his way back to the end of that line. I must confess, I always pay substantially more. Even as a Scotsman, I cannot bear the thought of that poor soul going back to the end of that thing. And that's the sort of process. Again and again and round and round. And that's the picture here. Not of the taxi driver, but of the priestly function. They went in. They performed their religious duties. Having come, their number has come up. They're at the front of the line. It's their turn. They do it. And then immediately they go and they take their place at the end of the line. They never sit because their work is never finished. Again and again, the process continues. Round and round they go. If that was able to make atonement for sin, all of that would have dealt with it and we would be finished and done. No, says the writer, but since it never could, since it could picture what Christ was to perform, but could not perform what Christ procured, it must be that this great high priest would make sacrifice for sin in the giving of himself. And

0: wonder of what has happened there in that is just unquantifiable and a source of great encouragement to those of us who know ourselves to have sinful hearts and to reflect sometimes on our lives before Christ that were full of all kinds of badness and nonsense and disreputable stuff. And the devil, who is the accuser of the brethren, comes to us routinely and tries to say, and sometimes in the strangest times and out of the blue and sometimes in church when our minds wander, and he says, you know, aren't you the one who did such and such? Aren't you the one who said such and such? You're here singing these songs. You're here preaching these sermons. Aren't you the character that acted in such a bad and wrong way before? And what he wants to do is to get us rummaging around in the dustbin of forgiven sin. And the antidote to that is provided for us here. That in Jesus, as our great high priest, he has done all that is necessary in relationship to sin. And hence the wonderful quote, their sins and their lawless acts I will remember no more. Because of who he is able to do by his choice what we actually cannot do, namely deliberately forget. We are those who can't remember what we deliberately have tried to recall, and who cannot forget what we have deliberately tried to set aside. That's why we need a great high priest. Again, this afternoon, as we were talking about influences on our lives, a couple of the fellows said that Alec Mutia had been an influence on their lives. And all of us who have been the privileged ones to sit under his teaching of the Bible would concur with that for sure. And I was reflecting on the fact that in 1986, I had the privilege of being in Port Stewart and listening to him as he did a series on Hebrews. And as I speak to you now, his words come back to me. And I remember when he got to this portion in the Bible, he said in his sort of wonderfully lilting Dublin cultured accent, which I won't try and imitate, there will be occasions when you will find yourself, believer, he said, going back to God and saying, God, you know, I'm just so pressed down by what happened in 1994 or whatever else it is. And God will say to you, please stop. I have no record of that at all. I have no record of that at all. Because he puts our sins as far away as the east is from the west. Infinity. What a great high priest. What a wonderful story. For those whose lives are not only held in the fear of death, but those whose lives are trapped with a deep sense of guilt. And to despite all of their attempts to find some kind of liberation, stumble along through life. And here we have the answer. Scotland produced all kinds of choruses in the post-Second World War era. I think everybody just started to sing. They'd been singing through the war and they kept singing. And not all of them were great. And some of them are embedded in my memory for good and not so good. But I remember there was one that we were taught to sing and it went like this. You ask me why I'm happy. And I will tell you why. Because my sins are gone. And when I look at others who ask me where they are, I'll say, my sins are gone. They're underneath the blood of the cross of Calvary, as far away as darkness is from dawn, in the sea of God's forgetfulness. That's good enough for me. I'll say, my sins are gone. In contemporary terms, in one of Stuart Townend's most recent songs, which begins with the line, "There is a hope," he has a masterful line in the middle of it when he writes in this way, "When life has plunged me in its deepest pit, I find the Savior there. For he has entered into our humanity and into the depth of our predicament because he fulfills the purpose of great high priest. Fourthly, he has done all that is necessary in relationship to Satan." And I'm not going to belabor this. I simply want to point out one verse to you. Otherwise, I won't achieve my objective. No, verse 13, still in Hebrews 10, that he has, unlike those other taxi drivers, he has completed the task and he has offered a sacrifice for sin once and for all. Incidentally, that's all the furniture that you need in a church, isn't it? You just need a table and a pulpit. A pulpit on which you can have a Bible where God's word has been once and for all delivered to the saints, and a table on which you can celebrate communion where Christ's once and for all sacrifice for sins is remembered. He has made this once and for all sacrifice for sins, and as a result of that, he is simply waiting until his enemies are made his footstool. Until his enemies are made his footstool. Now, there's no question that the devil is a defeated foe. It's the difference between, is it D-Day and V-Day, as I read the history of the war. When the declaration has been made, but it hasn't reached all the outlying outposts, and there are various skirmishes still going on. But there's no question about victory, that has already been declared. Or if you like, in playing chess, if you play with someone who's good, they look at you and they say, it's checkmate. And you say, oh no, it's not checkmate. I could move my, I could move my knight over there. I could shove a couple of pawns around and so on. And then your friend will say to you, yes, you can do anything you like, but it's checkmate. You can make as many moves on the board as you choose, but you cannot alter the outcome. Now that is true in relationship to the evil one. That Christ, as a great high priest, has done all that is necessary in relationship to Satan. So let us neither deny his evil influence nor become preoccupied with him. But let us again look at the great spiritual battle in which we engage in light of the great high priesthood of Jesus. And incidentally, in accomplishing all of this, Christ works in absolute cohesion and unity with the Father. I want to pause for a moment and say that because I have watched from the other side of the pond and listened to the ongoing sorry saga calling in question the nature of Christ's vicarious substitutionary atonement. As if somehow or another, Christ was an unwilling victim of the Father. Or that Christ went to the cross in order to twist the arm of the Father. And if you don't know what I'm talking about, then that's okay, you can just relax. But if you do, then you will be aware of the helpfulness of these words by John Stott. When we talk of the Father's plan and the Son's sacrifice, we should not think of the Father laying on the Son an ordeal he was unwilling to bear, nor of the Son extracting from the Father a salvation he was unwilling to bestow. It is true that the Father gave the Son. It is equally true that the Son gave himself. We mustn't speak of God punishing Jesus, or of Jesus persuading God the Father. We must never make Christ the object of God's punishment, or God the object of Christ's persuasion. For both the Father and Son are subjects, not objects, taking the initiative together to save sinners. Fifthly and finally, This Jesus, who sat down because his work was complete, stood up again. This Jesus, who sat down because his work was finished, is still at work. Hence, the theologian speaking of the finished work of Christ as great high priest and the ongoing work of Christ as great high priest. And if you want your homework, then you go home, you get Hebrews, and you start in chapter 7 and in verse 23, and you read all the way through the beginning of chapter 8. And after he has described what Christ is doing in his continuing office, because Jesus lives forever, he has a permanent priesthood, right? That he has a finished work and a permanent priesthood. And then, says the writer to the Hebrews, the point of what we're saying is this. It's good when you come to something like that, isn't it? Especially in the Bible, you say, oh, good, I'm glad you're going to explain it now, because I just read chapter 7 and I was having great difficulty. The point of what we're saying is this. We do have such a high priest who sat down at the right hand of the throne of the majesty in heaven and who, present tense, serves in the sanctuary, the true tabernacle set up by the Lord and not by man. In other words, he ever lives to make intercession for us. Behold him there, the risen Lamb, our great and spotless righteousness. Behold him there, as it were, as he bears his hands before the Father, metaphorically, in relationship to the sins of those whom he has redeemed. And the Father, as it were, looks to the Son and says, and what about this? And Jesus does this. I mean, this is dreadful stuff, isn't it, to try and speak in these categorical terms. But this is the way my mind works. And the Father says, and what about this stuff? And Jesus puts his hands up like this, and the Father nods and says, yes, that's exactly right. He is not there being re-sacrificed. He is not there pleading a work that is an ongoing work. He is there as the very embodiment, as the very completion, as the very fulfillment of that once and for all sacrifice that he has accomplished on behalf of sinners. And in his ongoing ministry as great high priest, our names are graven on his hands and our names are written on his heart. And I know that while in heaven he stands, no one can bid me thence depart. Because he stands as the one who had sat in completion. Now, I hope this is a help to you. And what ought the implications to be? Well, in terms of Hebrews 4, we should hold firmly to the faith we profess, all right? And then we should approach confidently the throne of grace. Those verbs and that progression, I think, is absolutely crucial. We will not be able to approach confidently unless we hold firmly. So we hold firmly, we approach confidently, and we rest securely. Because Jesus is our great high priest. Now I have about 1 minute, and I will only give you one of my concluding quotes. Here is the first question from the Heidelberg Catechism. I'm going to assume that most of you are not reading it this afternoon, therefore it will be a refresher to you and news to some. This, I have this answer in the back hall of my house, so that when I'm putting my shoes on, I can look at it routinely. Here is the question, and then the answer, and then a prayer. The first question in the Heidelberg Catechism is this. What is your only comfort in life and death? The answer, that I am not my own, but belong, body and soul, in life and death, to my faithful Savior, Jesus Christ. He has fully paid for all my sins with his precious blood. And he has set me free from the tyranny of the devil. He also watches over me in such a way that not a hair can fall from my head without the will of my Father in heaven. In fact, all things must work together for my salvation. Because I belong to him, Christ, by his Holy Spirit, assures me of eternal life and makes me wholeheartedly willing and ready from now on to live for him. Father, thank you for sending Jesus. Jesus, thank you that you came. Holy Spirit, won't you teach us more about his lovely name? For his sake, for our good. Amen.
1: 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Tomorrow we'll learn why the cross is the epicenter of Christ's reign and the pivotal event in all of human history. 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
9: Open the Bible with Colin Smith.
10: Lamentations is a book about grief, but it doesn't say much about heaven. Now why? Well, heaven may seem a long way from the painful reality faced by a grieving person. When you grieve, your first question is, how am I going to get through today? And heaven isn't the answer to that question, but God's mercy is. This I call to mind, and therefore I have hope. The steadfast love of the Lord never ceases. His mercies never come to an end. They are new every morning. Great is your faithfulness. God's mercy will be sufficient to get you through today. And when you wake up tomorrow, His love and mercy will be waiting for you.
9: Are you open to discovering what the Bible says about God? Well, then come to openthebible.org.
11: The next time you fear the future, rejoice in the Lord's sovereignty. Rejoice in what He has accomplished. Rejoice that He is able to do what you cannot do. This is Max Lucado. Fill your mind with thoughts of God. He is the Creator who is blessed forever, Romans 1:25. He is the same yesterday, today, and forever, Hebrews 13:8. His years will never end, Psalm 102:27. He is King, Supreme Ruler, Absolute Monarch, and Overlord of all history. An arch of His eyebrow and a million angels will pivot and salute. Every throne is a footstool to His. Every crown is papier-mâché next to His. He consults no advisors. He needs no Congress. He reports to no one. He is in charge. Sovereignty gives the saint the inside track to peace. Others see the problem of the world and wring their hands. We see the problems of the world and bend our knees. This is Max Lucado.
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16: You see, Judas was not what he seemed. He was a snake in the grass. He was a wolf in sheep's clothing. God knew that Judas would betray his son of his own volition and will. But as Judas acted, God acted. The worst deeds of man cannot overturn the best intentions of God.

0: When it comes to bad boys of the Bible, Judas Iscariot leads the pack. Hello and welcome to Know the Truth with Philip DeCourcy, pastor of Kindred Community Church in Anaheim Hills, California. I'm Wayne Shepherd. Today, Philip explains that even though Judas betrayed Jesus, he couldn't derail God's eternal plan for our salvation. In fact, he played a role in it because the worst deeds of humanity cannot overturn the best intentions of God. To learn more about us, visit ktt.org. Now here's Philip.
1: We're in a series on the disciples entitled All the King's Men. We're back looking at Judas, a message entitled The Kiss of Death. I want to pick up where we left off. If you're taking notes, here's the third heading, his pretense. You see, Judas was not what he seemed. On the surface, he looked like a follower of Jesus Christ and the disciple like the other disciples, but he wasn't. When it came to his spiritual life, when it came to his Christian service, he was all shop window. There was an emptiness that lay behind that facade and behind that pretense. He was a snake in the grass. He was a wolf in sheep's clothing. He was the Benedict Arnold of the disciples. And if you know the story of Benedict Arnold, he's an infamous villain in American history. He gave the British West Point, sold out his fellow soldiers in the War of Independence. And Churchill, in his History of the English People, says that if you get into the background of Benedict Arnold, he was married to a loyalist. He was married to a girl who loved the king. She wanted America to stay part of the British Commonwealth and Empire. He was in indebtedness. He needed money. He was in trouble financially. He was turned off by some of the conduct of his fellow American troops. And recently, he had been in trouble with his senior commanders and given a military reprimand. And so when you see all of that going on, you kind of understand the betrayal, as evil and dastardly as it is. How do we understand Judas's betrayal, his pretense? There are several things. I think two stand out. Number one, misinterpretation was involved, and then money was involved. Misinterpretation was involved. I think that Judas over time began to be disenchanted with Christ. Oh, he bought into the euphoria of John the Baptist and the kingdom's coming. And this is a new day in Israel. Perhaps this is the time for the Davidic kingdom. This is the one that's been promised. Christ will rise up and at last will throw off the yoke of Roman opposition and Israel will rise again to a better place in history. That's where his expectation was, but Christ didn't meet his expectations because the kingdom didn't come in a political form. It came in a spiritual form. Jesus didn't change the culture. He changed hearts. Judas was looking for a political kingdom brought about by revolution. Jesus established a spiritual kingdom brought about by repentance. Now, our theology informs us Judas was half right. That is an expectation and one that we still hold out, that Jesus will come back. And according to the book of Revelation, the kingdoms of this world will become the kingdoms of our God and Savior. But there had to be suffering before the glory. And Jesus Christ would first of all reign from a cross. He would disarm the powers of darkness. He would establish a spiritual kingdom in the hearts of men, no less real than the one that lies in the future. Hey, I've come, first of all, to reign on a cross and to conquer death. My kingdom is going to be established over death and sin, first of all, before it's established in history. And it says in John 6:66, and his disciples began to leave him. Just like Judas, there was a whole bunch of disciples who were waiting for this kind of Davidic, messianic kingdom, political, social. And they began to leave him. Jesus says to the disciples, are you going to leave me? No, you've got the words of eternal life. But that's when in John 6:70, he says, but there is one among you who is a devil and will betray me. And I think the inference could be taken. You're going to betray me the way these other disciples are betraying me. I'm not singing your tune, and I'm not playing your game. I'm not establishing this kingdom the way you want. And no doubt they were disenchanted and Judas was disenchanted. He wanted the social justice Jesus, not the atoning, dying, substitution for sin Jesus. He wanted the political Jesus. And so he betrayed Christ because he felt Christ had betrayed his expectations. The kingdom wasn't coming as Judas expected it. He was disappointed with Jesus. But there wasn't only misinterpretation involved. Secondly, there was money involved. I'm not going to spend a lot of time on this, but It's a good reminder. John tells us that Judas was a thief. You've got a story in John 12, verses 1 to 8. We won't turn there for the sake of time, but Mary loves on the Lord Jesus, pours out ointment on his feet in an extravagant display that kind of says, I treasure you. There's nothing so precious I wouldn't give to you because you are so precious. And while that's going on, Judas's hackles are up on the back of his neck. He's going flush red in anger. And he takes issue with this. In fact, he voices it, hey, this is an awful waste. We could have taken this and given it to some soup kitchen here in Jerusalem helping the poor. It all sounds so good, but remember, it's all pretense. It's all a front. It's all a facade. It's all a whitewash. And John tells us, looking back, he didn't say that because he was concerned for the poor. He did it because he was a thief. You know, the less money in the bag, the less money for him to pilfer and steal. And it would seem that greed set the stage for the betrayal. With his dreams of a Davidic and Messianic kingdom postponed and shrinking, Judas saw a way to salvage something out of his disappointing enterprise. So he cuts his losses and runs. He sells the Lord Jesus. Money was involved. Misinterpretation was involved. That's his pedigree. That's his privileges. That's his pretense. Let's get to what I'm calling, fourthly, his prophecy. He's got a prophecy all to himself. If you want to read about it, you can read about it in Psalm 41, verse 9. You see, all that I've told you about this man has been foretold. We learn about him in the Gospels, but Judas was anticipated in the Old Testament. In fact, when you go to Psalm 41 and verse 9, here's what you'll read. Psalm 41 and verse 9. Even my own familiar friend in whom I trusted, who ate my bread, who lifted up his heel against me. Now, there's an historical context that's related to David's life. But some of the Psalms are what we call messianic or Christological. They seem to go beyond the context and anticipate the greater David, the king of Israel who would come. And the reason I believe that that verse is significant is because Jesus saw it as a fulfillment of Judas's act. If you go to John 13 and verse 18, Jesus quotes Psalm 41, verse 9, about Judas leaving the table and going to the chief priests and selling them out. So here's a prophecy foretelling the actions of Judas hundreds of years later. In fact, Zechariah 11, verses 12 to 13 infers that indeed Jesus will be betrayed for 30 pieces of silver. And that's exactly what happens. See, the Bible not only records history, it foretells history. It's called prophecy. In fact, if you stay in Matthew 26 and break in at verse 23, here's what we read. Jesus is speaking. He who dipped his hand with me in the dish will betray me. Speaking of Judas, that's talked about in John 13. Jesus takes a piece of bread, dips it in this kind of jam-like substance made up of fruits and nuts, and he hands that piece of bread, what the Bible calls the sop, and he gives it to Judas. That's an act of kindness. It's the host honoring his guest. And Judas takes that bread with his own hand, the hand that will betray the Son of God. But notice Matthew 26, verse 24. The Son of Man indeed goes just as it is written of him. But woe to that man by whom the Son of Man is betrayed. For it would have been better for that man not to have been born. Did you notice those words? What's about to happen in the betrayal of Jesus by Judas? Jesus acknowledged it's written. In fact, you can't put it any plainer. In Luke 22 and verse 22, we read that it was determined. There's nothing accidental about this. It's not that God didn't see this coming. No, here's what we read. Luke 22, 22. And truly the Son of Man goes as has been determined. But woe to that man by whom he's betrayed. This was determined and decreed by God. That's his prophecy. Now, what would you do with that? It's Sunday and Mondays are coming. Is this any relevance to your life? I think so. I think there's two things. Number one, you know what I take from this and I find encouragement in this? Here's a hand of betrayal. Here's an act of opposition to the Lord Jesus. Judas is trying to thwart the Lord Jesus. Judas is getting in the way of what Jesus wants to do. Or at least it seems that way. But this reminds me, doesn't it, that God's will can't be thwarted by the actions of man? Man's arms are too short to box with God. You're always going to come out with a black eye in that fight. The worst deeds of man cannot overturn the best intentions of God. Why? Because God is in heaven and does whatever pleases him. I hope you're aware of that fact. In fact, John MacArthur puts it well when he says this, Judas demonstrates how the sovereign will of God cannot be thwarted by any means. His betrayal of Christ seemed at first glance like Satan's greatest triumph ever. But in reality, it signaled utter defeat for the devil and all his works. Because 1 John 3 verse 8 tells us that Jesus Christ came to destroy the works of the devil, and the betrayal of Jesus by Judas, prompted by Satan, was used by God to defeat Satan and disarm the powers of darkness. My friend, you can't thwart God. Man can't, governments can't. I take hope in that. You see, one of the purposes of biblical history is to remind us that God is sovereign, wise, involved, providential, and all-powerful. Two verses makes my case among many. Isaiah 46 verse 9, remember the former things of old, for I am God and there's none other. I am God, there's none like me, declaring the end from the beginning and from the ancient times things that are not yet done, saying my counsel shall stand. What does prophecy tell you? It tells you that history's on course. It tells you God is still on the throne. It tells you you can be still and know that he is God. It can tell you in times like these when evil man, and there are many, many evil imaginations seem to be holding the sway in our culture. History seems to be going in the wrong direction. It seems to be going backwards and downwards. Do you lose your sanity? Do you lose your peace? No. Because Judas would remind us, you can't thwart God's plan. It can't be done. God can't be surprised. Judas is going to betray me as it was determined, as it was written. Even his dastardly deed is woven into the sovereign plan of God. See, the psalmist tells us, doesn't he, in Psalm 76, verse 10, that even the wrath of man can praise God. God works all things together for good. And so prophecy is not primarily given to inform us. It does that. Gives us the heads up. But it's not given to primarily inform us. It's given to reveal to us that our God is sovereign, that he has his hand on the tiller of history, and everything's moving towards its determined end. And he can even incorporate acts of betrayal and deception and rebellion. Look, I like to play a game of pool once in a while. Before I got saved, I kind of hung out at a youth center in my town and wasn't a bad player. I wouldn't say I was a hustler, but I wasn't a bad player. And once in a while, I still like a good game of pool. You know, my competitive juices start flowing when we get into it. But once in a while, if I'm maybe watching ESPN, I watch the professional pool players. Have you ever watched them? They're so good that some of them, male or female, will call their shot before they make it. They'll tell you right out the gate, or the commentator, by some way they'll indicate, they'll point to a hole, or they'll kind of indicate exactly what they're going to do. They're going to drop that ball in that, you know, bottom left-hand pocket. And then in their mind, they know where they're going to leave the cue ball for the next shot, because it's a part of a series of shots that they have worked out in their head, and they can call every shot and execute it. And you get a run of that, it inspires the crowd and it intimidates their opponent. You know, it's a bit of an awkward illustration, but I think there's something to it. It seems so belittling to liken God to, you know, a pool player. But the point is this, in biblical prophecy, God calls the shot. And then across history, you've got a run of these things where he has called it and done it. And I find that inspiring, and the enemies of Jesus Christ should find it intimidating. Because Judas betrayed Jesus as was determined. God called that shot. And that was an evil thing, an unkind thing, an act of betrayal. But even the wrath of man can praise our sovereign God. I think there's another thing quickly. It does raise a question, okay? It reminds us that the will of man cannot thwart the will of God. And secondly, it raises a question. In fact, last week, a man came up to me and said, Pastor, did Judas have a choice? And I said, you know what? Here's my answer to that question, because it's a very good question. This was determined, right? Bible says that. All that happened around the death and betrayal of Jesus Christ was written about. So was he a puppet on a string? Was he a pre-programmed to do this? Did he have no choice? Did God's will force him to do something against his will? Takes us into the whole realm, the perennial issues of divine sovereignty and human responsibility. Hopefully I can help you think a little clearer. Now, here's the short answer to the question. Was he pre-programmed to do something he didn't want to do for the purposes of God? Was he a puppet on a string? Short answer, no. Absolutely not. He exercised his free will, which was bound to his sin nature. And he freely betrayed the Lord Jesus. That was his choice. And I know it was his choice. It wasn't something God coerced him to do. It wasn't something God forced him to do. It wasn't something that God made him to do. In fact, while Satan was involved, Judas couldn't even say, the devil made me do it. Because in Matthew 27, verse 3, he says, I have sinned and betrayed innocent blood. He takes ownership for betraying the sinless Son of God. Interestingly, Peter tells us in Acts 1, verse 25, that Judas ministered with them. But you see, he betrayed Jesus. He was remorseful, but not repentant. And it says he went to his own place. I think that's telling us he went to hell. He went to hell. Jesus tells us in John 17, he's the son of perdition. That's his final destination. In fact, you could read Acts 1:25, and John MacArthur does, and several commentators point this out. It could be translated, he went to the place of his own choosing. So, did Judas do something he didn't want to do? No. He did it of his own free will, of his own choosing. But I do want to say this, and this is where it gets a little interesting, but it was within God's will. Now, let's distinguish between God's will. It's a term that takes in multiple things. There's the moral will of God, okay? We see it in the person and life of Jesus Christ, but we see it in the Decalogue, the Ten Commandments. Here's how God wants us to behave. Here's what's acceptable behavior to God. Here's what's righteous living is to God. Now, when Judas betrayed the Lord Jesus, he violated the moral will of God. So in that sense, he was outside the will of God. He acted by himself, for himself. But he was not outside the sovereign will of God, which God had determined. God knew that Judas would betray his son of his own volition and will. But as Judas acted, God acted. God's not playing catch up ever. He's omniscient, sovereign. And so while Judas acted freely and was not coerced by God, he didn't do something outside the will of God in a sovereign sense. God was not the author of Judas's sin, but within God's providence, he incorporated that sin and used that sin for his own purposes. But that does not make God the author of sin. We see it in a verse like Acts 2:23, by wicked hands, men took and crucified the Lord Jesus. But that same verse tells us that Jesus was delivered up by the foreordained purposes of God. It was predestined. It was determined. It was decreed. It was willed. Was the wickedness willed? No. But was God's actions around those wicked actions willed? Yes. And no one outsmarts God. And as they acted, God acted. It's what's called the doctrine of concurrence. It's within the doctrine of providence. It's helpful. Because here we have a classic example of the mysterious interplay between God's sovereignty and man's responsibility. The issue of Judas is resolved in the doctrine of concurrence. That is the confluence of two wills, God's will and man's will. The classic verse is, this will help you, Genesis 50:20. Because what does Joseph say as he looks back on his life, the betrayal of his brothers regarding him? And he saves their lives. They find out that Joseph is actually second in command of Egypt, and they all begin to swallow hard and go, you know what? We're in for it. He's going to pay back. But he doesn't. And in arguing his case, he says, hey, God sent me ahead of you to preserve you, to keep his promise to Abraham, to let the sons of Jacob live, so that the covenant and the promises of God keep moving forward in Abraham. And what you meant for evil. Let's stop there. Does Joseph say, you know, you guys were just pawns, a plaything in the hands of a sovereign God, puppets on a string? No, what you determined, perpetrated was evil against me. Genesis 50:20. But what you meant for evil, God meant for good. Two wills there, acting concurrently. As Joseph's brothers sold Joseph into slavery outside the moral will of God, that was a wrong action. God acted in the midst of their actions without violating their will, but without his will being superseded. He took their actions, incorporated into his will in a mysterious way where he's not the author of their sin, but he is the author of all that's going on there, moving his promises forward. That's what we're talking about here. Judas shows us both God's sovereignty and man's responsibility, side by side, concurrently.
0: 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The Protestant Reformation gave us a conviction that shaped the church. It's called sola scriptura, scripture alone. But in too many churches today, that conviction is quietly eroding. So Pastor Schar calls us back to confidence in God's all-sufficient word. 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So request, if you will diligently listen, by Pastor Michael Schar today when you call us at 888-644-8811. And then don't forget to register for the Know the Truth Golf Tournament. 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I'm Wayne Shepherd. Join us again tomorrow as Philip DeCourcy shares the riveting conclusion to a study of Judas Iscariot. That's Friday on Know the Truth. Today's program was produced and sponsored by Know the Truth Incorporated. Jesus said, "You shall know the truth, and the truth shall make you free."

0: Maybe you've heard it before, that the Bible is living and active. 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
1: 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I believe God could answer again today if we as a people got on our knees before Him.
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3: Lord, let your ear be attentive to the prayer of this your servant, and to the prayer of your servants who delight in revering your name. Nehemiah 1:11a. This is Breakthrough Scripture. I'm Christina Hannon. Nehemiah was a man in the Old Testament who was faithful in seeking God in prayer and then taking action. Right before one of the most pivotal moments of his life, when he was in the turmoil of sadness over how things are and the longing for how things could be, we get a glimpse into his prayer life. And we see that Nehemiah delighted in revering God's name. That was the passion that drove him to leave a life of relative comfort and to go and rebuild the wall around Jerusalem. Let's pray that we would revere the Lord's name like that. Father, you are the great and awesome God. You are the maker of heaven and earth, and the God who keeps covenant love with those who love you. With us, because we love you. You are the God who listens to us and who hears our prayers. Father, we want to serve you with our lives in whatever way you call us to. We want to live like Nehemiah and delight in you so much that it changes the way we live. Show us more of who you are so that we can delight in you more and more. And let us walk away changed and ready for action. In Son Jesus' name we pray. Amen. Thank you for joining me today. Until next time, keep delighting in God and seeking His face.
4: 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And so I walk in the Lord's presence as I live here on earth. 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

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Whether we admit it or not, we often need help from our Heavenly Father. 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And today on A New Beginning, Pastor Greg Laurie helps us see how to call on God and accept His help in our daily lives.

your favorite chapters as well. I love Romans 8 because it's a one-stop shopping destination for hope. And we discover how to live this Spirit-filled life. And that starts, of course, with the Holy Spirit himself. Let's read Romans 8, verses 1 to 4. There is therefore now no condemnation to those who are in Christ Jesus, who do not walk according to the flesh, but according to the Spirit. For the law of the Spirit of life in Christ Jesus has made me free from the law of sin and death. For what the law could not do, that it was weak to the flesh, God did by sending his own son in the likeness of sinful flesh on account of sin. He condemned sin in the flesh that the righteous requirements of the law might

things in our life, what it does say is there's no condemnation, because there's no condemnation to those who are in Christ Jesus. You're a new person. The Bible says, if any man be in Christ, he is an altogether different kind of person. The old things have passed away. Behold, everything becomes fresh and new. Now, Spirit-led people are spiritually minded people. Spirit-led people are spiritually minded person. Look at verse 5 of Romans 8. Those who are dominated by the sinful nature think only about sinful things. But those who are controlled by the Holy Spirit think about things that please the Spirit. Comes down to what you think about. This is command central. Sow a thought, reap an act. Sow an act, reap a habit. Sow a habit, reap a character. Sow a character, reap a destiny. Protect your mind. Think about things that please the Holy Spirit. Well, what things please the Holy Spirit? Paul identifies them for us here in Romans 8. Romans 8, 14 says, those that are led by the Spirit of God are the sons of God. Think about that. God wants to lead you as his son or his daughter. Romans 8, 15 to 16 tells us God removes the spirit of rejection and assures us that we're God's children. It says God is not giving you a spirit of bondage again to fear, but one of adoption whereby you cry, Abba, Father, which is the affectionate cry of a Hebrew child, kind of like a little boy or girl saying, Daddy. And then finally, Romans 8, 26 and 27 tells us that the Holy Spirit gives us confidence as we approach God in prayer. So listen, these are things that the Holy Spirit cares about, and these are things that we should care about. Remember, you're adopted by God. You're loved by God. You're welcomed by God. Think about these things because they please the Holy Spirit. Think about the fact that you are loved by God and your lives are in his control, because we can be devastated by our worry and forget these simple truths that we need to be reminded of over and over again. In my first message in this series, I talked about the fact that Peter says, I want to remind you of these things or refresh your memories. And it's a refreshing thing to remember that I'm loved by God and that God is in control of my life. Now, the contrast to living a spirit-filled life is living a worldly one. Verse 5 of Romans 8 says, those who are dominated by the sinful nature think about sinful things. It says a person that just thinks about satisfying their impulses and the appetites of their flesh. It can be illicit things like sex outside of marriage, sex before marriage, drugs, booze, partying, things of that nature. It can be empty things like fame and fortune. Or it could simply be a person who only thinks about the physical and never thinks about the spiritual. Jesus talks about the non-believers who only worry about what they're going to eat, what they're going to wear, and what they're going to drink. He says, don't be like those people, but seek first the kingdom of God and his righteousness, and all these things shall be added to you. No, you need to think about what you're going to wear. You need to think about a roof over your head. You need to think about what you're going to eat. Jesus is not saying, don't think about it. He's saying, don't be obsessed with it. Don't make the entire focus of your life pursuing those things at the exclusion of pursuing God. In fact, some people ought to think a little bit more about their appearance because maybe they neglect it. You know, Paul says, bodily exercise profits little, but godliness is helpful for all things. So people will get out of shape and they'll be really overweight and they'll quote that verse. Well, Paul does say it profits some. So you can go too far either way. There's a balance in all of these things. But what the Bible is saying is be preoccupied with these things that Paul has told us about here in Romans 8, that we're adopted by God, we're loved by God, and we're welcomed by God. Don't try to be righteous by trying harder. That's another form of living in the flesh. Admit you can't do it on your own and pray for the help of the Holy Spirit. Paul does that at the end of Romans 7. He writes, oh, who's going to free me from this life that I
am living under the power of sin.

0: man that I am? And then he gives the answer. It's in Jesus Christ our Lord. Are you struggling with sin right now? Cry out to God. Say, God, I can't overcome this on my own strength. I'm coming to you and I'm asking for your help. I'm asking for the help of the Holy Spirit. Stop trying to be spiritual. Stop trying to be good. You will fail because you're bad. But God is good, and he'll give you the strength to live the life he has called you to live.
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0: You know, I've heard people describe a trip to Israel as seeing the Bible actually come to life. Hey, everybody, Greg Laurie. And I've been to Israel many times, and I've led a lot of tours, and I have to say that's absolutely true. Listen, when you're walking on the same stones that Jesus himself walked on, well, that's something that's enriching to your faith. It's not just a travel experience. It actually energizes and enhances your study of the Bible. Think of it this way. It's a vacation with a purpose, and we're going to be taking a tour of Israel April 6 to 15, 2027. 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
0: How can you tell if you're living a Spirit-controlled life? The Holy Spirit is at home in the hearts of Spirit-led believers. I underline those two words, at home. The Holy Spirit is at home in the hearts of Spirit-led believers. Verse 9 of Romans 8, you're in the Spirit if indeed the Spirit of God dwells in you. Now, does not the Holy Spirit live in the heart of every Christian? Answer, yes. When you become a Christian, the Holy Spirit seals you and he indwells you. But this word here that is used by Paul for dwell means to be at home. There's a difference between just being in a home and being at home. Have you ever noticed different homes have their own smells? I used to visit a home, I won't say whose, but it always smelled of mothballs. I think this person felt that you could never have enough mothballs. And after you left that home, you would smell like mothballs. This is not a good scent, people. And then another home, it has a strange smell. It's like, were you just baking socks in the oven, or what is going on in this house? What is this odd smell? It doesn't make you want to stay there for very long. But then you go into a home and there's some great home cooking taking place. Maybe it's Italian food. Oh, I love the smell of Italian food, or Mexican food, or barbecue. And you go, oh, I like this place. I like just being in this room where I smell this incredible aroma. Well, is the Holy Spirit at home in your heart? Is he comfortable in your life? I mentioned earlier that the Holy Spirit has a personality. Yes, he is God, but yes, he can be sinned against specifically. The Bible tells us the Holy Spirit can be insulted. He can be resisted and he can be blasphemed. And listen to this, the Holy Spirit can even be made sad. Have you ever done or said anything to someone that reduced them to tears? It's so hard to look at someone crying because of something you just said or something you just did. Could we actually make God's Holy Spirit sad? The answer is yes. Ephesians 4:30, Paul writes, don't bring sorrow to God's Holy Spirit by the way you live. Get rid of bitterness, rage, anger, harsh words and slander, as well as all types of evil behavior. Instead, be kind to each other, tender-hearted, forgiving one another, just as God, through Christ, has forgiven you. So rage, anger, harsh words, slander, they make the Holy Spirit sad. Wow, imagine if we just went out on social media and decided to not use it to tear any person down. Don't denigrate anybody. What a different place it would be. because some people just live for that conflict. And people seem to be getting so upset these days. There's more road rage than ever. And people don't even seem to know how to get on a plane and behave themselves. Arrests of disturbances and conflicts in planes now has gone up dramatically. It's almost like after this time of COVID, we've all forgotten our manners. And we're all filled with this pent-up rage. That makes God's Holy Spirit sorrowful. Listen, you can hold a point of view and not be mean about it. You can have a certain belief and not tear others down while you're talking about it. That grieves the Holy Spirit of God. That makes God's Spirit sad and sorrowful. And that is not living a Spirit-controlled life. God wants you to be tender-hearted. He wants you to be kind. He wants you to be forgiving. That pleases the Holy Spirit. Last point, Spirit-led believers overcome the old life. Spirit-led believers overcome the old life. Romans 8:13 says, if you live according to the flesh, you will die. But if by the Spirit you put to death the deeds of the body, you shall live. Just focus on walking with Jesus. When you are in love with Jesus, these other things will fall away. Oh yeah, you'll get tempted. Oh, yes, you will sin, but it won't be a pattern anymore. It won't be your lifestyle anymore because you are preoccupied with other things. And more specifically, you're preoccupied with Christ himself each and every day. One last verse, Romans 8:14. For as many as are led by the Spirit, they are the sons of God. Let me ask you, are you a son of God? Are you a daughter of God? You know, I mentioned that we're adopted by God when we become Christians. I didn't ever know my biological father growing up, but my mother married a man named Oscar Laurie. That's where I got my name, Oscar. No, Laurie. And this guy was great. He adopted me formally. He treated me as a father should treat a son. He disciplined me when I went astray. He tried to teach me lessons and do the best that he could in helping me to be a good boy. But tragically, my mom left him and I didn't see him for the rest of my childhood. But I did have the privilege of reconnecting with him as a young adult after I'd become a Christian and started our church. And I also had the privilege of leading him to the Lord. That's another story for another time. But he adopted me. And God has adopted you if you put your faith in Christ. For it says, as many as are led by the Spirit, they are the sons of God. Are you a son or a daughter of God? Are you a child of God? That comes through believing in Jesus Christ. He can pardon you of every sin you have ever committed. And you can be a new person in Jesus Christ. We've been talking about the Holy Spirit, how you can lie to him. You can grieve him or make him sad or sorrowful. You can resist him. And finally, you can blaspheme him. Jesus described the unforgivable sin as the blasphemy of the Holy Spirit. What does it mean to blaspheme the Spirit? Because you say, well, I've cursed God and I've said a lot of things. Maybe I've blasphemed him. Understand, as I said earlier, the work of the Holy Spirit is to show you your need for Jesus, show you that you need to come to him. You can resist him and resist him and resist him and come to a point where you've gone too far. Yes, a point of no return. That is blaspheming the Holy Spirit. The only unforgivable sin is the rejection of Jesus Christ. For the Bible says, how can we escape if we neglect so great a salvation? So if you say, I don't want Jesus, I don't need Jesus, I don't care about Jesus, I want to keep living my life the way I'm living it, you have that choice. God's given you a free will. Now, it's the wrong choice. But God's Holy Spirit is saying, no, come to him, believe in him, you're loved by him. And if you say no to the Holy Spirit and keep saying no, yes, your heart can become irreparably hard. Don't let that happen. There might be someone I'm talking to right now that has run from God for years, maybe even decades, maybe even most of their life. This is your moment to come to him. This is your moment to be forgiven by him. This is your moment to come into a relationship with the God who loves you. He loves you so much, he sent his only son, Jesus Christ, to come in a rescue operation to planet Earth and die on the cross for your sins. And then Christ rose again from the dead. Now he stands at the door of your life and he knocks and he says, if you'll hear his voice and open the door, he'll come in. I would like to give you an opportunity to open your heart to a whole new life. Open your heart to radical change. Open your heart to Jesus Christ himself, who will come and live inside of you and forgive you of all of your sin. Pray this simple prayer with me right now. Let's all pray. Just pray these words, Lord Jesus, I know I am a sinner, but I know that you are the Savior who died on the cross for my sin and rose again from the dead. I turn from my sin now, and I choose to follow you from this moment forward. In Jesus' name I pray, amen.

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0: Well, Pastor Greg, George Whitfield's story is told in this new movie, A Great Awakening, which we're making available to our listeners right now. He was an itinerant evangelist in the 18th century. He traveled throughout the 13 colonies preaching the gospel. And for 30 years, he did this. I'm thinking you and old George might have had a lot to talk about.
8: Yes. Well, yeah, there's some similarities between us. You know, I didn't have a voice like his, that's for sure. His voice was so powerful, he could be heard in person by 25,000 people without amplification. I can't even imagine that. You know, there was one year we were doing a Harvest Crusade, and for some reason, the sound went out. Well, we found out later what it was. Someone unplugged the PA system. It was as simple as that. They unplugged it. But anyway, so I'm in the middle of preaching. In fact, I'm at the end of my message, getting ready to give the invitation, and the sound goes off, and I thought I'll speak anyway. No one could hear me. No one. It was so hard. But I think of George Whitfield and that booming voice that God gave him. But George was called to be an evangelist. I'm called to do the same. An evangelist is someone that proclaims the gospel and calls people to Christ. And I think it's an important role in the church. In more contemporary times, Billy Graham is the name that comes to mind as the great evangelist that God used in our nation. Well, go back a few years, in fact, go back a lot of years to the 1700s, and the Billy Graham of his day, George Whitfield, reached people. In fact, he was so effective, they had no media except for print media, of course, the newspaper. But somehow, George Whitfield, because of his endless preaching and his tireless proclamation of the gospel, was able to reach 80% of the colonial population. That's a lot of people. Pretty much everybody knew his name. But the main thing that Whitfield wanted to emphasize was not his name, but the name that is above all names, the name of Jesus Christ. So you need to know this story. And we have it available for you in this amazing new film called A Great Awakening. It was so popular, they had to extend the theatrical run because the word of mouth was spreading and more people wanted to see it. Now you can have your own copy of A Great Awakening so you can watch it whenever you want and watch it over and over again and show it to your family, show it to your friends, show it to whoever you think would like to see it. You're going to love this. This is one of the best resources we've ever offered. So get your copy of A Great Awakening for your gift of any size. Dave, tell them more about that.
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2: 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My name is Wyatt. I'm the producer of The Bill Arnold Show here at Faith Radio. Thanks for tuning in, spending some of your busy schedule with us all summer long. 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But I understand you might have questions. You don't know what that looks like or what these next steps are. 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
12: This is Hope with God. I'm Andrew Palau. In the Bible, Deborah was a powerful woman appointed by God. She was appointed to be a leader and a judge over Israel. She faced dangerous enemies and uncertain times, yet she stood strong. Why? Because she trusted God. Through her courage, her voice, through her obedience, God brought hope and victory to his people. God often calls ordinary people to do extraordinary things. Your voice, your life, it matters. And the same God who gave Deborah courage wants to meet with you today and give you courage. He wants to walk with you through it all and guide your life and show you that he does care. Do you want to get to know him and discover his plans for your life? You can begin this way. Say, God, I want to know you. Reveal yourself to me. Show me your love and guide me in the right path, and I will follow you and serve you. Amen. Always remember, there is hope with God.
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13: Jesus says, blessed are they that mourn, for they shall be comforted. You could also translate this, happy are the unhappy. You have to see yourself as you really are. I'm a sinner who needs a savior, and I'm sorry for what I've done, and I want to change, so I mourn over my condition. Listen, better to mourn now and laugh later than to laugh now and mourn later. When the prodigal son was away from his father, he was sad. 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If you're a prodigal son, a prodigal daughter, you can turn to your father and he will forgive you.
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16: So many people tell me that friendship, deep friendship, is a girl thing, not a guy thing. Well, women want it. They love it. They're good at it. Men don't want it. They're bad at it. We're just not into it.
17: And here's what I hear from wives is they'll say, I have friends, but my husband has no friends.
18: Yeah.
17: And I hear that a lot. And they're frustrated because they say, my husband says, I'm his friend, and that's all he needs. And that's frustrating to the women, too, because they know their husband needs a friend.
16: Welcome to Family Life Today, where we want to help you pursue the relationships that matter most. I'm Dave Wilson.
17: And I'm Ann Wilson. 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This is Family Life Today.
16: Well, we've got Jenny Allen in the studio. She wrote a book about friendship and relationships called Find Your People. But Jenny, welcome back.
18: Thanks. Great to be here.
16: So guys, I heard you already pipe in. You jumped
18: Sorry.
16: Right in there to say.
18: Yes, I knew I wasn't supposed to talk yet. I was just so agreeing with you. I keep hearing that. Yes.
17: Because women are saying that to you?
18: Yes. Because I hear that a lot.
16: Do you hear what? What do you hear?
18: That women are pursuing this and eager to do it, and their husbands are slower to do it.
16: Do you think that's true? I mean, I'm the only guy in the room that knows whether it's true or not, but I would ask the two women, do you think that's true? Like, you're married to men. Do your husbands pursue it? Do other men pursue it?
17: I feel like you have so many friends and you're super extroverted. And watching my brothers and my dad, who are both coaches, they were all each other's best friend. But my dad had a lot of friends. He's a lot like you. I don't know if my brothers do, though.
16: What do you think, Jenny?
18: I think there's lots of personalities. I mean, yeah. I think it's pretty complicated. I think for a lot of men, they have bought the lie that we talked about in the last show about the individualistic, you know, hero complex.
17: I can do it myself.
18: There's a sense, and I think it's sometimes harder for men to be as transparent and vulnerable. And so I do think probably men, their view of friendship and relationships looks a little bit different. For my husband, he loves to do things with men, right? Like he took one of his friends to a Mavs game in Dallas recently, and they didn't talk a lot. And he came home and said, that was like, I had so much fun with Kirk. And then Kirk told his wife, I don't think Zach likes me very much. Like, we didn't talk very much, but Kirk, to Zach, it was like sitting there watching a game with someone and not having to talk made Kirk his best friend, right? Like, that was how Zach felt.
16: I am the same way.
17: Okay, so this is the joke.
16: I mean, it's just nuances.
17: The joke among women, and I say this even at the Weekend to Remember marriage conferences, Dave will go golfing for hours. And I'll say, oh man, you went with John. What's going on with his life? How's Betsy? And you'll be like, I don't know. We had a blast. We didn't talk about that stuff.
16: You got a new driver.
17: But I don't know if men need to up
16: front. Well, here's why I brought it up. Because, you know, there's husbands listening, dads. There's obviously moms and wives. And I've always joked, you know, I have a motorcycle and I love going on a ride with a guy because you don't talk. You stop at a stoplight and you say, hey, man, what's up? Man, I'm good. Boom, you take off and you come home and go, man, that was awesome.
17: But
16: here's what's going on. I think we are so insecure. We cover it up. Deep down, we want a guy. We want a guy. Mm. But we're afraid to go to dark places to say, here's what I'm struggling with. Here's what I've been thinking about. And so we sort of cover it up and act like, yeah, men don't really need guys. That's a women thing. It is a guy thing as much. I mean, obviously, I'm not a woman. I don't know how it works for you. But I know that we long for it. We're scared of it.
18: Yeah.
16: I'm not talking for every guy, but I think it is scary.
18: You know, one thing we talked about on the last show, too, is women feel that way, too. I think we've got some universal problems. Now, one thing I have seen in my sons and in my husband, because they're the ones I'm closest to, is they tend to move toward shame in a different way than women do.
16: Oh, and so, let's talk. What do you
17: mean by that?
18: So when they feel ashamed, they close up, right? Mm. When women feel ashamed, they have a feeling and they notice it and they want to talk about it. Now, I am saying things really drastically. The reality is I actually bond very well with women when I'm running beside them, like when we're doing things beside each other.
14: Too.
18: So, you know, what we're saying is this is partly the way we have been raised and our differences in our gender, but it's also partly our personality and that there's always going to be, you know, there's not 100%. You know, accuracy to all of this. But in general, what I've seen is that women like to talk more about what's really going on
14: and what they feel.
18: And then it's a little more awkward to get there. But I think that's changing. And what I'm seeing in the generation coming is actually, they're actually pretty good at authenticity. They'll do that part pretty quickly. They're not prone to a whole chapter in the book, which is accountability. And so I think that's part of the magic of the local church and the magic of a small group is that's a forum where you actually have some structure to talk about deeper things, right? One thing I talk about in the book is I think it's important for especially spouses to read this together, partly because I'm suggesting a way of life. It's not just...
17: That's a great idea.
18: It's not just a way to think. I'm suggesting a whole way of living, that it would be a communal way of living. I'm not suggesting you add something to your plate. I'm suggesting that already on your plate are relationships that you have not cultivated. And how do you do that as you are going? That's the thing we've missed and the muscle we've really lost. So if you're going to do that, it is so hard. And one thing I've heard over and over again is if one spouse is doing that and the other one isn't. And, you know, that one, the one that isn't or is introverted or more confused by it can get really resentful and feel like that person is just running out in front of them, the other. And, you know, sometimes it's hard because this is actually something people really fight over a lot.
17: Oh, absolutely.
18: You know, because someone might be like, I want to go out every week at night with my friends.
16: Oh, that's me.
18: Yeah.
17: Totally.
18: And then the other person's feeling like, you know what? I have to do this, this, and this when you go. Like, that feels like a lot. And I don't really want to go out. So that's where I think you have to get creative and really put it on paper and say, this is what fills my tank. This is what I need to live this part of life that God has called me to. And so if you just shut someone down because they are pursuing friendships in your marriage, and some of you are going to send this to your spouse and you're going to be like, you need to listen to this episode. If you're shutting that person down because they're pursuing relationships in their life and you don't want to, that's not biblical. Like, we've got to have this in our life. And we're in a culture where we're not going to get water down at the river every single day and washing our clothes together. So we do have to be intentional about how we find it and how we get it. And those conversations just need to be had, like everything in marriage, like finances, like sex, like everything else. You have to lay it out and go, okay, how are we going to each bring our expectations to this?
16: So what's that look like? You used the term communal. You talked last time about village. What's your vision? What do you think it looks like? What do you think God's vision is for a marriage and a family communally?
18: I think it can look a million different ways. Yeah. I heard a story last night about a couple that is older now, but when they first got married, the wife decided that she didn't want to work because she wanted to volunteer and that was important to her. And so the husband didn't make much money, but they were like, you know what? Yes, we're going to do this. Now, she ended up taking on basically a full-time job where she cared for a woman in their church that needed constant care every single day when they're first married. That was a choice they made of generous living, of just saying, you know what? We're going to be generous with what time we think we can be and with what convictions we can be. For me, it looks like, you know, early on in when our kids were young, having lots of people over. We would have meals at our house and we would invite five couples and their kids over and our kids would help host. And, you know, that was one way we did it. The thing is, it's endless. You know, one thing that I've wanted to do forever is to have one Sunday a month where we just make so much food that anyone can bring anyone they want. Mm-hmm. And, you know, it's simple, like chili or soup. And we just, you know, my name for it was going to be Soup Kitchen Sunday. And like, you literally can bring anybody you want. I'm just going to make a bunch of cornbread and soup. And you can be creative with this, but it just means putting people in your life, noticing people in your life, and doing life not in an isolated way. If you are married to an introvert and you're listening, you're like, yes, yes, but he will never do this or she will never do this. I would just say every introvert is actually better at this than they think. Introverts are actually very intentional and deep. They don't want to be at a party, but they are great over a meal with another couple.
17: One-on-one.
18: Right, or one-on-one. And so find what works for you. It doesn't have to be a big party. It could be, you know, for us, one season in our life, we just basically said, we're going to get a sitter every night on this night. And once a month, we'll go by ourselves. And every other time, we're going to bring a couple with us and meet a couple for dinner. But we had that sitter. And then we had a list. We made a list of all the names of people we would like to spend time with over the next few months. And we would just text people from that list and say, hey, but it didn't take a lot of thought because we already had the sitter and we already had a plan. So my thing is just make a plan. And you can do that as a couple together. You can sit down, lay out, this is how we want to live. These are the priorities we want to have. But it can look endless ways.
17: I just think we don't have those conversations very often because the demands of life and kids and jobs and stress. But if I sat down with you, Dave, if you as a listener sit down with your husband, just say, let's just talk about friendship. What would you like that area of your life to look like? That's not something people do very often.
16: Yeah, and I think, you know, we've talked about it. I think a lot of couples, and maybe it's the man or the woman, are afraid of the intimacy that comes when you invite people into your life. I mean, I can't tell you how many times in 30 years as a pastor, a couple would come up and they actually want to meet with me for marriage counseling. And I'd always joke and go, you don't want to meet with me. I'm the guy that says, stop doing that and grow up. You know, you want to meet with somebody.
18: Yeah. Listens and cries.
16: Yeah. But as I even talk to them there at the front of the church, or if they did come into my office, often this happened. So who else in your life knows about this struggle?
18: Mm-hmm.
16: They look at each other. Well, no, we're not going to share that with anybody. You have nobody in your life. I'm your person that you don't even
18: know.
16: That's
18: not okay.
16: And that's so many couples.
18: Yeah.
16: And I'm like, why not? And I think it's work. It's energy. They've been hurt. You said that. I've been hurt. We all pull away. And yet I think your whole book is about you got to find your people. It's going to be hard work, but you got to do it or you're going to die.
18: One of the gifts of village life that I researched and saw constantly was nobody could hide from each other, right? Like everybody was stuck together. You see generations of people, they never moved.
17: The windows are open. You can hear them fighting.
18: Yes. And it's in my interviews, it was so fun because I mean, the stories people would tell about their childhoods, growing up in India, growing up in the slums of Nairobi and Africa and all the places that they grew up that I interviewed people. And, you know, one was in Mexico and just precious. And one of the things that was consistent across all those countries was, and this was in our lifetime, right? This wasn't decades or generations ago. This was in our lifetime. Everyone had abuelas that knew their name, that knew their family, you know, and I know abuela is a grandmother, but if you've ever seen In the Heights, the idea in much of Latin culture is that there's an abuela that is kind of mothering that whole street, right? Like they're everybody's abuela. And I kept hearing stories like that. You know, we were in the slums of Nairobi and this is Jay from Kenya. My grandmother, we didn't have anything. We lived in the slums, but she would put on a pot of whatever we could afford. And if kids came in, she fed them and they called her grandmother. Like this was how the culture has been. And so I think what we've done is we've lost all that for the sake of convenience. Because of wealth, we've been allowed convenience. And therefore, we have to choose. And I say wealth, I just mean we're not in slums, right? We're not in a village with no doors and huts where we're washing our clothes together, right? So probably everybody listening to this to some degree fits in that category. We have what we need to survive the day. And therefore, we don't borrow anything from our neighbors. Mm. We don't need anything from anyone else. We Amazon what we need and it's there within 2 hours or 12. And so it's just changed the way we depend on people. At the same time, we're also lonely and anxious and depressed and sad. So there's something really broken.
17: It's not working.
18: And we do need each other. And so my suggestion is to admit that need. And as believers, it's the greatest context for this, right? Because we actually can admit that need because of Romans 8:1. There is therefore now no condemnation for those who are in Christ Jesus. I say that line is the most important line you learn in community. Because if it's a safe place, if you say your sin, if you say what you're struggling with, there it has to be met with no condemnation or everybody's going to recoil. Everybody's being brave and saying, I'm going to say this thing. But then when you feel like nobody else feels that way, you recoil. And so we've got to be people that are aware of our own sin and not afraid of others' sin. And it does, it changes everything.
17: Mm-hmm. Your kids are fighting again.
16: Yep.
17: Somebody spilled something sticky.
16: Yep.
17: The coffee's cold. And suddenly, you're angry before 9 a.m.
16: Uh-huh.
17: If you've ever wondered, why do I keep reacting this way? You're not alone.
16: And you forgot there's poop everywhere. So here's the deal. We've got author and mom of four, Janelle Breitenstein. She did a 5-session video series designed just for you moms to help you get to the root of your anger. Mm. And let me tell you, Janelle has brutal honesty, humor, biblical truth, and practical help. And she explores triggers, fears, and whether anger can ever be godly and why our kids bring out so much in us.
17: We all need this. So sign up free at familylife.com/momanger.
16: So what do you do? And you've mentioned it, when you're hurt. You've gone there, you've tried with a group of people, or maybe even in your marriage, or maybe another couple. And I think we've all felt it. I know I've felt it. And you said you felt it. You wrote about it. I read several stories in there where you were hurt. And usually we pull back because community didn't work. You know, it was hard.
17: Didn't you have a friend that told you that you don't ever need anything?
18: Yes. A lot of the stories I tell in the book are failures on my part. And I haven't been good at this. And I hope that gives people confidence that you can grow in this, that that you don't have to stay where you are today.
17: What do you think they meant by that, though, when they said you don't need anything?
18: You know, I think it's that I was a pastor's wife and I was so hurt by people that would use those things against me, that would not keep those secrets, or they would, in the right moment, gossip about it for the right purpose. And I just felt so wounded, and I had recoiled. And so I went into the next decade of my life very guarded, and it was very hard for me to be vulnerable. And I think that came from previous hurt, but I also think it just came from, it was exhausting. And my personality somewhat looks at the glass and it's always half full, and let's focus on that. And I don't want to share.
17: Just keep going.
18: And I don't want to be a burden. I don't want to suck the oxygen out of the room. I don't want to make it all about me. I don't want to complain. I want to be optimistic. And it became a good, healthy, in my mind, pattern until I got to counseling and they said, actually, you're just coping. That's not healthy. That's pretending that everything's okay when it's not. You're not grieving, you're not mourning, you're not feeling angry if you should. And I had to do work, even personally in my life with counseling, to get to a place where I could even name what I was struggling with, because there was such a guard up even against my own self, right? Like, I was protecting myself from myself.
17: So you wouldn't even allow yourself to feel those
18: things. I didn't let myself feel.
16: Are you going to go there? Let's hear it.
18: Basically, I walked through a season where it was hard and it was in every category of life. And again, there were issues in our marriage. There were issues with our kids. There were issues publicly in the ministry that I lead. It felt like I could not survive, and the pressure was everywhere. Mm. And so what my counselor said was, you had to be a Navy SEAL. Like, to get through that season where my husband was in depression, and we were open about this, and checked out, and I was alone,
17: raising
18: with a brand new son from Rwanda, adopted, with a ministry that was skyrocketing publicly and costing me more than I ever meant for it to cost. And yet I felt called to it, and my husband and my community felt like I was called to it. So it was 3 years where I had to be a Navy SEAL. I was holding my family together. I was holding this ministry together. I was holding everything together. And that's just three of the multiple other big things I could name. I look at that season of my life. Was I wrong? Could I have crumbled? Could I have grieved or mourned? And the counselor was like, no,
17: right.
18: Some seasons you just have to get through it.
17: You have to just survive it.
18: And I think that was a turning point for me, where I started to go, okay, I can grieve some things now. I can start to admit that I'm not a superhero, and I'm scared, and I feel alone. You know, I can start to say those things that I didn't feel like I could say.
16: Did you do that with people?
18: I'll tell you, one of the most life-changing things that I've done that has helped me more than anything is I've been part of a little cohort of people that are practicing this way of life. I think being in a small group, this is a different group that we meet once a month on Zoom, where that is the agenda of the day, that we say the thing that is hard, has helped me say it in other places. Does that make sense?
16: Yeah.
18: And I think that's sometimes why a counselor can help you with self-awareness. And I think what that group did and what counseling did was taught me, one, why it was harmful to keep living in that way. And then two, how to do it. I had to practice, and it was awkward.
17: Give us an example of what that looked like with that Zoom call.
18: So our first gathering was, we went to a retreat center. So many of us knew each other, but not everyone. And so it was seven of us. We spent 2 days together kind of sharing life, and I highly recommend, if you want to start a small group, get away together for 2 days if you can, because something about getting away and out of normal life helps you to connect in that way. And the first question was, tell your life story in 20 minutes. So I took everybody into the pressure that I felt at work. Well, that is a very vulnerable thing to share for a lot of reasons for me. One, everybody sees my work. I am online. Lots of people follow me. Like, my work is very public. And so in doing that, that was a huge risk. Also, I feared complaining, and why I never shared about it was I feared complaining about something that was so obviously good. Like, God is so good in this, and I've gotten to see people's lives changed all over the world. And I'm so blessed to get to do what I do. And so I never say that it's hard because that just feels bratty. It was all risky, but that I told in that 20 minutes, I decided to tell my work story. Well, about 5 minutes in, because I never share that because I'm a Navy SEAL and because I just do the job. 5 minutes in, I am screaming at the top of my lungs. I am bawling my eyes out. I am standing up. Like I have all this pent up anger of just how hard this has been. I didn't know I had that. I knew that I wasn't enjoying work. I knew that I in the same way that I used to, I knew I had some issues with work I wanted to figure out. I didn't know I was angry until I started sharing it. And then I'm so embarrassed. And at the end, what he has everybody do is say, so how does that make you feel to hear Jenny's story? And there were so many sweet comments, but one person said something that hurt me. And then he turns it back to me and says, how does it feel to hear what they think?
17: Who's the he?
18: A counselor. Yes.
17: Is in so there
18: Kirk
17: with
18: Thompson.
17: You guys.
18: Yes, he's in there with us. I look back at them and I say, it hurt my feelings that you said that. Now, you got to understand, everything about this moment is vulnerable. And I don't know everyone in the room super well, but it was a breakthrough because when I said that, they started crying. They spoke to the thing that I feared. And again, it's why I say use your words in the book. Because when I said, hey, you responded that way to my story, because basically that person said, I mean, you can imagine what they said. Some of you are thinking it. They said, God isn't trying to punish you. Like he's giving you this good thing. You
17: know, stop whining.
18: Yeah. They didn't say it quite like that. They weren't that mean. But they said something that made me feel that way.
2: Yeah.
18: And so I was able to say, you know what? That was so hard for me to share. And that hurt me that you responded that way. And then that person goes, will you forgive me? And I am so sorry. And you're so right. And what that did was built a culture of trust. Normally, I would have walked away and just been hurt. Instead, I said it because he made me say it.
17: Yeah.
18: But we don't need a counselor to make us say these things. This is not rocket science, y'all. It is just, and that's what I hope the book does, is it just gives you little handles of ways to say things that maybe we're not accustomed to saying. But they're basic. It's just saying what we feel and being candid and then allowing the truth. The truth does rise up. I knew the truth. I knew God wasn't punishing. I knew the truth. The truth wasn't the problem in my head. It was feelings that I had been stuffing for years that I needed to get out and feel loved and understood and seen.
17: How did it feel after that whole process? What did you feel like even in all the conversations that took place?
18: I have a great story. So those people, those seven people, have in the last year become some of my very dearest friends. Because largely in this group, I have worked through my feelings with work. I was speaking at a very large conference in January, and it was, you know, 65,000 college students at Passion. And it was kind of the culmination of just pressure and things we had worked through and talked through. And I was in a different place at that point. And yet, I think I said to one of them, like, I wish y'all could be there. They all came.
17: Oh.
18: They all sat in my section. There's a video of them going nuts when I get up there, like just standing up, screaming their lungs out. What I got by being vulnerable is I got them. Like I got this incredibly committed group of people that they're committed to me, not because of what's right in my life. They're committed to me because of what is broken and I'm trusting God with, right? The reward is so big and the reward is so good if we do this, but it is brave and it is scary and it is messy.
17: But there's something beautiful about they know you. Mm-hmm. They know the good. They know the ugly. They know what you struggle with. I think that's the perfect picture. And they're cheering for you.
18: Yeah.
17: And that's what we need. We need to find someone that sees us for who we really are. And they're continuing to cheer for us.
18: My friend Kurt Thompson, I'll quote him again. And he's in the book a lot too. He says that the main thing we want to know is that someone's not going to leave the room.
17: Yes.
18: That we're all just looking for friends that don't leave the room. Mm. And I think that's what they did, was they stayed. They stayed in my mess. They stayed with my anger toward God even, which wasn't my prettiest moment.
17: And we don't all share that, especially in ministry.
18: Right. And where they weren't perfect, they apologized.
17: Yeah.
18: And they asked for forgiveness. And we felt safer because of that, right? I mean, I think after that, I was the second person to share. After that, everybody said, I feel so safe now that I know I can say, hey, that hurt me. Or that didn't go well. And I think that's the sadness in relationships right now, is we're all kind of bumping up against each other. And when we get hurt, we just go find somebody else and we quit. And the reality is we're supposed to need each other and stay for a long time.
17: I love your quote in the book, vulnerability is the soil for intimacy. And what waters intimacy is tears. And you've experienced this.
18: Yes. Oh, I've experienced it. It's worth it.
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2: 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I promise you're not going to regret this. When you do that, our very own Susie Larson will remind you of God's goodness. And who doesn't need a reminder of that every once in a while? 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
19: The faithfulness of God is the glue that holds this world together. 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
20: You're the only rock that I could ever stand on. 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
2: 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When that enemy of your soul comes against you, always remember that God is for you. I'm Susie Larson with another Grow and Go moment, helping you to discover and enjoy what God wants to do in and through you. In the book of Daniel, chapter 6, verse 7, we read this. Give orders that for the next 30 days, any person who prays to anyone, divine or human, except to you, your majesty, will be thrown into the den of lions. Daniel's accusers manipulated the king into issuing a decree. Anyone who prayed to anyone but the king must be thrown into the den of lions. Daniel went to his usual prayer spot, opened the windows toward heaven, and with nothing to hide, prayed as earnestly and consistently as he always did. There were both consequences and results to Daniel's prayer life. Daniel was thrown into a pit with ravenous lions known for tearing their prey from limb to limb. But what about the result of Daniel's prayers? The lions obeyed God, not their instincts, and thus Daniel was spared. God was glorified, and Daniel was once again promoted. There will always be consequences to saying no to the ways of the world in order to say yes to God. But if you cultivate a consistent, earnest, sincere prayer life, you'll hear from God. He'll reward you publicly for the ways you've pursued Him privately. In the coming days, anyone who prays to God alone and refuses to bow down to idols will be persecuted. Yet anyone who truly seeks His face will see mountains move and lions quieted. Seek Him in all you do. Get to know Him as your King and your friend. Dare to trust God. This is Susie Larson with another Grow and Go moment. For more resources, go to growandgotoday.com.
3: Stop. 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
6: Are you forgiven? 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You don't have to wonder. You don't have to wander through life. Instead, you can open this book and know that God is speaking to me. He's showing me the seriousness of my sin, convincing me that I cannot save myself, and then He's telling me that He came to save me.
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6: hear that getting to heaven is a gift that comes in the name of Jesus Christ, that in baptism you're saved and your sins are washed away, that the deeds that we do aren't ways to like climb a ladder and get to God. They're the things we do to say thank you because he already put us at the top of the ladder in the name of Jesus. Right? There are some parts of the Bible that are difficult to understand. In fact, did you know there's a Bible passage in 2 Peter 3 where Peter himself admits that what the Apostle Paul writes in the Bible can be hard to understand? It's a crazy verse. A Bible passage says, you know, sometimes the Bible's really tough. So how do you get it? Context, context, context. Okay, lecture over. Now let's talk about your life. What difference does any of this make in your life? If you're going to be the kind of Christian who is focused on the context of the word for good interpretation, what are you going to do differently? Three things I want to share with you, practical takeaways. Number one, I'm going to say this cautiously. Do devotions with caution. If you like get a little bit of spiritual nourishment from scrolling on TikTok or watching YouTube shorts or Instagram reels, or you get an email every morning from Time of Grace, the ministry that we're connected with. If you've seen the content that we put out where there's just a one-page Bible passage and explanation, I think those are amazing resources for your faith, but I really, really, really want to tell you, read those with caution because brevity requires content creators like me to eliminate the context. I had to make a bunch of Instagram reels recently, and they said, Pastor Mike, in 60 seconds or less,

0: should you leave the guy or can't you? Do you have to keep your distance from your dad, or should you forgive him and try to like, so many of the real questions that you ask require a deep study of what God has to say. And I know that you and I live in like this fast world where we just want like the verse of the day to get some spiritual quick food. We want the one page devotion because we got to run the kids off to school. These things are not bad, but they are bad substitutes for a deeper study of the Word of God in its context. I went to the YMCA the other day and I asked the trainer how I could get super ripped in under a minute per day. No, I didn't. So why would you ask a pastor to do the same for you? If you want to get spiritually strong, it's going to take some time. If there was a shortcut or a hack to your spiritual growth, I would give it to you. But there isn't. I don't overwhelm you. You don't have to sit down for like 7 hours in an open Bible every day. But I want you to take a step in the right direction of having some sort of regular connection to in-depth study of the Word of God. There's no one particular way to do it, but what I do after I brush my teeth every morning is to just get an old school paper Bible so I'm not distracted by the dings and the rings and the bings. And I just set a timer and I don't get out of my bed until the timer is up. And what I've noticed is it's those devotions when I can read the Word and then I can't leave yet. It forces me to see it in its context. I see the little connections, and God, even after all these years of study, He just opens my eyes to the beauty of this book that He has given. Fast food rarely nourishes your precious soul. So take a step, ask ChatGPT, watch the 1 minute video and then click the link to do a deeper study. Find the short discussion and let it lead you into a broader study of the things that God has to say. Your soul is connected to your interpretation of the Word of God, and your interpretation is connected to the context. So do devotions with caution. Use them as icing on the cake of your connection with God. Number two, why is this practical for your life? Why is it important? Because controversy requires context. Whenever we're talking about an issue that's like really intense, it's not just what does the Bible say about that? But people holding their breath, fighting societal division, passionate debate in family. When you get to one of those issues, if we're talking about sex or gender, if we're talking about marriage or divorce, if we're talking about forgiveness or abuse, if we're talking about something like with great weight to it, context is so huge. And the Bible talks about different interpretations going wrong because sometimes there are itching ears that want to hear a certain take from the Bible. You know, I want this thing so bad and I want God's support for it. And so I'll find any little snippet that backs up what I already want. It's so important in those moments, and I know this is work, to like slow down and actually see what does God say. The devil himself quoted the Bible when he tried to trick Jesus. He took a snippet out of context, and it was Jesus who had to zoom out and read it in context to correct the devil and resist the temptation. So whenever it's getting like emotional, refuse to like, boom, drop the Twitter post and end the argument, but instead slow down with the people you love and check the context.
1: This is Time of Grace. We'll be back in a moment with more of today's message. So many people today are searching for something solid. They want direction. They want peace. They want to hear from God. But instead of finding truth in Scripture, they're left sorting through online opinions, short clips, and secondhand takes. 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And when that happens, everything shifts. 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

0: I know we don't do it perfectly, but honestly, this is something we are so passionate about at our church. There's pros and cons to this, but let me tell you how we tend to approach really difficult issues. Instead of me just dropping like a 1 minute commentary on something so serious that you're dealing with, we'll slow way down and spend like a month in church looking at everything the Bible has to say. Some of you were here years ago when we had a sermon series called Sexpectations. What does the Bible say about sex? That's where we looked up every single word from cover to cover in the Bible that uses the word sex or sexual. There are 77 passages. We read all of them, studied all of them so that we could teach with great thoroughness. When we talk about homosexuality and sexual orientation, we don't just like quickly quote the story of Sodom and Gomorrah. We slow down to really look at Sodom and Gomorrah and Leviticus and Romans chapter 1 and 1 Corinthians chapter 6 and 1 Timothy chapter 1, the key passages from cover to cover that address sexual orientation. What does God really say? When we talk about anxiety or mental health, you can bet your Bible that your pastors are reading every passage that says anxious, anxiety, worry, or worried, fear, so that we understand everything that God wants to say to us. It takes time. It's a lot of study and it's a lot of work for you. But our hope is that we won't come up with some convenient, clever, or cultural interpretation of the word of God, but actually understand everything that he wants us to know. The other day, someone said, Pastor, man, the church was awesome. Like the music that day, like the preaching, I could just feel that the Spirit was moving that day. If you want to see me get kind of riled up, please use the phrase, I feel that the Spirit was moving. Okay, hold up. What do you think makes the Spirit move? A good drummer? A charismatic preacher? Or the Word of God? Wait, you think if someone's just sitting there and not like outwardly emotional, that the Spirit isn't working in their hearts? Where did you get that from? Tell me the passage, the context that says the Holy Spirit is connected to emotion instead of proclamation of the message of Jesus Christ. When emotions are high, when divisions are fierce, remember, controversy requires context. Finally, number three, I hope that you and I are not just Bible-believing Christians. I hope that we are Bible-bringing Christians. I've said it before. I will say it again. It is such a sweet thing to see you walking into church with a Bible in your hand. Now, I need to be clear. The Bible does not say you have to bring a Bible to church. You don't have one in your hands. You're not a bad Christian. You didn't sin. You don't need to repent before the service is over. For most of Christian history, people didn't have a printed Bible, so it was not a requirement from God. But here's what I love about it when you do. It's because the best kind of churches have a system of checks and balances. But if I'm in total control of the teaching of this service, I can pick how much of the context goes up on the screen. And I'm kind of in control of what you see and what you don't. It's so good, not because I have any intent to deceive you, but for you to be able to see, oh, okay, what came before this verse and what came after it? And is what Mike's telling us right now, does that fit kind of the flow of the scripture? There's an amazing story in Acts chapter 17 where the apostle Paul is preaching. And it says his listeners, a group of people called the Bereans, they were of noble character because they examined the scriptures to see if what he said was true. So don't be overly critical, but be cautious. Don't be like a doctrinal hawk just waiting to swoop in and write that email with a caps lock on. But let's make sure there's checks and balances here, that we interpret the Bible well and say only what God wants us to say, no more and no less. Now, before I say amen, why does this matter so much? If you grew up in church or if you grew up a Christian, I can almost guarantee that you are no longer stunned that God speaks. About a year ago, I had this amazing opportunity to go to Greece. And in doing so, I studied what like Greek religion was like in the days of the Apostle Paul. And people, honestly, were straight up guessing what the gods wanted. You ever heard of the Oracle of Delphi? There was a special place in the mountains at Delphi where a woman sat over like a fissure in the earth, and they think that like toxic gases came up and she got all crazy, like loopy and high, and then she would spout random prophecies, and it was like reading a horoscope. You'd have to figure out like, what do the gods want me to do? The Greeks believed that if a bird crossed your path, depending if it came from the right or the left, that was either a sign that the gods were happy with your choices or very angry about them. Can you imagine? Or if God was like only speaking to you in dreams and you wake up and you can't remember half of it and you don't know, the other part was really weird. Like what? I never want to get used to the fact that God is so kind to us that he gave us a book. That he chose not to give us a line, a snippet, or some vague words up in the clouds. He has spoken to us from Genesis to Revelation. He has, in his mercy and compassion, not made you guess, not made you wonder if what you feel, are you forgiven? Do you feel that way? No, he declares it in his word, and this book points you to Jesus. You don't have to guess. You don't have to wonder. You don't have to wander through life. Instead, you can open this book and know that God is speaking to me. He's showing me the seriousness of my sin, convincing me that I cannot save myself. And then he's telling me that he came to save me, that there is a Jesus. He is God. He shed his holy, precious blood so that I could be forgiven, so that my sins could be washed away, so that everyone who believes in his name will be saved. So I don't have to wonder if I'm going to make it to heaven. I don't have to question if I'm good enough. I have Jesus and he is enough. Why do I want you to interpret this book well? Because it is a gift from a gracious God. He gave it and he wants you to get it, because when you get it, you get Jesus. And when you get Jesus, you get everything. So my friends, find the time, make the time, and thank God for every bit of time you get with the word of God. Read it. And it's context, context, context, and you will get the heart of our Heavenly Father. A few months ago, an email popped into my inbox and I immediately noticed who it was sent from. It was sent from a capital T trans, capital P parent, capital M mom.com. I didn't know who this person was, but my interpretation was, okay, this is the parent, the mother of a trans child. And if she's chosen this as her official email address, she must be very supportive of the transition that her kid has made. But when I get to the email itself, she doesn't mention her son being trans. She just say, hey, I have two sons. One of them found out about your ministry online. Really loves it. He wants to come and worship with your church family. So you're just wondering if we could make that work. I attached a picture so you can see what our family looks like. Oh, awesome, I thought. We would love it if you'd come to church. We'll stop you at the door based on your gender identity or sexuality or religion. We want everyone to come into this place, hear the word of God, so they can turn from their sin and be saved in the name of Jesus. So I'm happy about the email, but I'm looking at the picture. In fact, I'm getting really close to my laptop thinking, I wonder which one of the two sons is trans. I'm getting closer and closer, and I know you can't always tell someone's gender identity just by looking at them, but I was just looking like, is there any sign, the hairstyle, the outfit, makeup? I couldn't find anything, I'm confused. But then I remembered, wait. Her email was a transparentmom.com. Maybe it's a website. So open up my browser, I type in a transparentmom.com. And what do you know? It was. But 2 seconds later, this pastor was laughing so loud, you could have heard him on the other side of the building. Because in the very center of the homepage, it said, a transparent mom. Subtitle, transparent, colon, open, comma, candid, comma, frank. Oh, no. For some reason, I still don't understand it. The email people randomly capitalized the letter. She was not the mother of a, she was not a transparent mom. She was a transparent mom. She was a mom who liked to be open instead of keeping her secrets. Such different interpretations. And all it took was a click and a bit of context. Man, we live in a world where there's a lot of division, even among Christians, even in churches. But sometimes all you got to do is check the context, context, context, and you'll get what God is giving. May it be so in me, in you, and here at this church. Let's pray. Oh God, what a gift to have your word. It's a big book, God. It's an old book. It's a book that intimidates a lot of us, but I pray that you just open our eyes to the beauty and the treasure it is to have a Bible. There are literally people who gave their lives so that this book could be here, well interpreted in our language so that we could access it whenever we want. We thank you for their sacrifice and pray that we make the most of it by opening your word today. God, give us humility. Sometimes the things we hear online, sometimes the things we're taught by our parents, even our pastors or priests are not true to your word. Help us to be willing to adjust our interpretation once we see what you're actually saying in this book. God, help us to be a church that's humble. The Pharisees thought they loved the Bible, but they were unbelievably hypocritical and critical. We don't want to love your word in that way. We don't want to use it as a weapon. We want to use it as a way to worship you and to understand your heart. So help all of us to handle this word with care, with caution, that it would be a blessing to our own hearts and those in this community. I pray, God, today's the day for someone to get back on the Bible reading train, for someone who gave up the last time around to try again with the help of pastors and people here at our church. I hope a year from now, we've read huge chunks, if not all of the Bible, that we would understand not just the context of some doctrine, but the context of the very heart of God. Help us to do the work, God, because we will reap what we sow. And when we sow these seeds of effort in your word, we know that we will reap a harvest of faith, of joy, and of peace. It's in Jesus' name that we pray all these things. And all of God's people said, amen.
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0: Is God's truth intolerant? Oh, that was a short but power-packed question someone recently posed to me. Is the truth of God, the truth of the Bible, tolerant or is it not? To which I immediately say, what do you mean by tolerant? You know, there's been a real shift in the meaning of that word. What it used to mean to the average person and what it means to the average person today are two very, very different things. So before I answer the question, let's define some terms. I think in the past, for most people, the word tolerate or tolerant meant, even though I don't agree with you, I can handle you. I can put up with you. I don't have to keep my distance from you. I can tolerate it. You might not be my favorite. I might think you're very wrong, but I'm not going to move to the other side of town or think that people like you can't exist. I'll tolerate it even if I don't agree with it. I might think you're living a lie. I might think I have the truth, but I can still be a tolerant person if I treat you with hospitality and kindness, selflessness, and humility. However, in our day, I do not think that's what most people mean. I think when you make a clear statement about right or wrong, or when you think that you're right and those people are wrong, you will be judged as intolerant. Even if you're trying to be humble, even if you're trying to be kind, even if you're saying to your neighbor, hey, I don't agree with your lifestyle, but I'm still going to try to be the best neighbor you've ever had. And so we're wrestling with these two different definitions. Is God's truth intolerant? Well, I would say based on the modern definition, that tolerance is agreement, tolerance is applause, tolerance is approval, then absolutely the truth of God is intolerant. There's no way that you can read the Bible and just think that God is okay with everything, that God approves of everyone. It's actually really illogical. I don't think that any of us do either. I don't think we read the headlines of people who've committed certain crimes or see things on social media and say, I'm such a tolerant person. I'm okay with everything. No, we all have this line between right and wrong, what we think is okay and what we think is not. So I think deep down when we really wrestle with it and pull back the layers, we would say, no, you can't accept everything. And so the Bible and its truth is very clear. There's sin and there's holiness. There's right and there's wrong. There's truth and there's lies. So in the modern definition, the Bible is perhaps the most intolerant book ever. But, but the Bible never wants the truth to be a weapon. The Bible never wants us to pick up a copy of the scriptures and just smash people alongside the head because they're wrong and we happen to be right. Now, do you remember what the Apostle Paul says in 1 Corinthians 13? He's talking about love, which he calls the most excellent way. And he says, if I speak in the tongues of men and of angels, but do not have love, I'm only a resounding gong or a clanging cymbal. In other words, you might be so gifted, but you better have love too. Verse 2, if I have the gift of prophecy and can fathom all mysteries and all knowledge, and if I have a faith that can move mountains, how great is that? But, Paul says, but if I do not have love, I am nothing. You could be doctrinally pure. You could be totally orthodox. You could memorize the whole Bible. But if you're not a loving person, you're not really a Bible person. Verse 3, if I give all I possess to the poor, the greatest philanthropist. Imagine you were a billionaire, like tech startup guru who gave 100% of it to help the poor. If you did that, Paul says, but do not have love, verse 3, I gain nothing. What do we learn from Paul's powerful teaching? That Christians should be absolutely full of truth and absolutely consumed by love. That we will have to say to people, what you're doing is right, but what you're doing is wrong. This is okay with God and this is not. You should keep down that path and y'all should repent and turn around, because that path leads away from heaven and away from salvation. We'll have to stick to the truth. But God always wants us to speak it in love, with gentleness, with respect, with humility, as people who have been saved by a God when we did not deserve it. And in this messy defining of what tolerance is in our modern age, when some people want some things to be okay that are not okay with God, this is so important for us. You might be labeled as judgmental or intolerant, but if you approach every situation with love and with grace, and if you hold on tightly to the word of God, you will be walking the exact path that God wants you to walk. So let the world say what the world says. Let people conclude or call you whatever names they want, whether positive or negative. If you, as John chapter 1 says, are full of grace and truth, you are a lot like Jesus. You're tolerant in the way that Jesus was.
1: 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Thanks for being part of what God is doing through Time of Grace. We'll see you next time.
2: 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My name is Wyatt. Thanks for tuning in, spending some time with us. There's a message in Scripture that we don't often talk about, and I want to take a moment and discuss it with you, if you don't mind. It comes from Proverbs chapter 18, verse 1. It says, whoever isolates himself, seeks his own desire, he breaks out against all sound judgment. How often do we do this in our lives? We seek comfort. We seek security. We go and we do things on our own. We spend time doom scrolling on our phone, as they say. It's a very slippery slope. I'm guilty of this in my own life, and I'm not doing this to condemn anybody or talking about this to convict anyone. I simply just want us to be aware of the dangers of going at life and through life alone. Get into a community, find other believers, other people who can support you, be around you, and lift you up. It's so important to have community. Let's not isolate ourselves. Let's not seek our own desires. Let's seek what God has for us in our lives.
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10: John chapter 12, beginning with verse 24. Jesus is speaking, and he says, "I tell you the truth. Unless a kernel of wheat falls to the ground and dies, it remains only a single seed. But if it dies, it produces many seeds. The man who loves his life will lose it, while the man who hates his life in this world will keep it for eternal life. Whoever serves me must follow me, and where I am, my servant also will be. My Father will honor the one who serves me." My subject is dying to live. There's a lot of preaching about a lot of subjects these days in the Church of Jesus Christ. And curiously, so much of it has to do with themes that make people feel great. But if you're going to be a preacher of the Word, you have to preach the whole counsel. And what that means is you preach the things that do make us feel great, and there are many exceeding great and precious promises, lots of wonderful things. God is a good God, and he does good things for his people. To be sure, there are a lot of things and a lot of themes in Scripture that make you thank God and bring a smile to your face. But also, to be sure, there's some themes in the Scripture that make you say, And if you're going to be a preacher of the whole counsel of God, you can't just preach the happy passages. Can't just tell folk that they'll prosper and they'll be blessed and they'll be above and not beneath and the head and not the tail and all of that. But you also have to preach the hard truths of Scripture. And when I said yes to the Lord, I didn't want to be Preacher, I wanted to be a regular Christian. But when I said yes to the Lord about my calling, I knew then and had been well taught by my pastor and others that when you surrender to the calling, that means that you say what he tells you to say in his word. And you preach in season and out of season. You preach when the folk are saying, ooh, wasn't that good? And you preach when they say, And so this is one of those themes here in John 12 where Jesus talks about a kernel of wheat falling into the ground and dying as the necessary precursor to abundant manifestation of the nature of that kernel of wheat. He says, a seed of wheat, if it stays above the ground and remains a seed, cannot produce its potential. It cannot realize its destiny. The only way it will realize its destiny is if it goes into the ground, he says, and dies. One manifestation has to die before the rest of it can come to life. Now, in this context, in John 12, Jesus is talking first and foremost about himself because he is preparing to be betrayed into the hands of sinful men. He is preparing for that hour for which he came into the world. Jesus was born to die. He came into the world to die because the only way we could become children of God is if he gave his life a ransom for us. I hope you know you're not saved because you deserve to be. I hope you know you're not saved because you just have it like that. I hope you know you are saved only by the grace of God. That if you and I got what we deserve, we would be eternally condemned. There would be no hope of a relationship with God. When you poll Americans, most of them believe in heaven and most of them think they're going. But the reality is, without understanding the importance of the death of Jesus, all of us would be eternally lost. Bible says we would be without hope. I mean, absolutely nothing to hold on to by way of hope. When we had no hope, Jesus died for us. And what he talks about here in this passage is his impending death. He's talking about the fact that I am the Son of God, but God's design is to have many sons. And the only way he can produce many sons out of this sinful humanity is for the Son of God to become a son of man and to die on behalf of the sons of men. So the Son of God became the Son of Man so that the Son of Man could give his life as a ransom and make us all sons of God. It's because of what Jesus did that you are saved. It's because of what Jesus did that you are forgiven. It's because of what Jesus did that you have eternal life. It's because of what Jesus did that you have abundant life. It's because of what Jesus did that you have exceeding great and precious promises that you can hold on to. It's because of what Jesus did that you can put your head to pillow every night and know that in the words of that prayer we used to pray as kids, now I lay me down to sleep, I pray the Lord my soul to keep. If I should die before I wake, I pray the Lord my soul to take. The reason why I have a blessed assurance that if I die, I'm going into the presence of God is because of what Jesus did. I mean, what he did is so wonderful, we don't even have to wonder about it. The Apostle Paul said in 2 Corinthians 5, and we know that if this earthly house of this tabernacle be dissolved, we have another building. A house not made with hands, eternal in the heaven. How do you know that? I know it because of what Jesus did. I know it because his payment on the cross was sufficient. He covered the cost of my sin. And I'm clothed in the righteousness of Jesus Christ because of what he did. And Jesus is talking about that. And we have that wonderful set of assurances from Scripture because he died. And he's talking here about his impending death. He said a kernel of wheat has to go into the ground. It can stay a seed. It can stay a kernel forever and never produce anything. The only way it'll produce what it's intended to produce is if it goes into the ground and dies. Now, that's a wonderful truth all by itself. But then he goes on to say, look at verse 25, the man who loves his life will lose it, while the man who hates his life in this world will keep it for eternal life. And then he says, whoever serves me must follow me, and where I am, my servant also will be, and my Father will honor the one who serves me. What he goes on to say is, not only am I talking about myself, but since you are my followers, you're going to need to know this principle applies to you too, which is that in order for you to experience the life God has in mind for you, God has destined for you, in order for you to be the child of God that he wants you to be, there is a requirement that you die to the self-life. As long as I am in charge of my life, as long as I am the decision maker for my life, as long as I am living to please myself, to suit myself, Jesus says I will never experience the life he has for me. If I love my life, if I love being in charge, if I love calling the shots, he says I will never experience the life that God has for me. The only way to be the person you are destined to be in Christ is, he uses the word hate your life. What does he mean by that? When you see Jesus speaking like that in those comparatives, he's speaking love your life, meaning I love to be the one in charge. Hate my life means I despise the self-life because I'm so looking forward to life in Christ that I come to not trust myself. I come to not trust the decisions I would make. I come to not trust my instincts. I come to not trust what I think. I hate that, and I develop a love for the will of God. Now, folks, this is old-fashioned preaching, but the only way to experience real life in Christ is what the old saints called surrender to the will of God. You gotta give up your personal pursuits so that the will of God can be expressed through your living. And let me tell you something, that until the fight is won by the Holy Spirit, you lose. See, this is one of those paradoxes. He who would love his life really needs to hate it.
11: 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The Bible teaches us a series of paradoxes. To be lifted up, we have to lower ourselves. We fight our enemies by praying for them and blessing them. Now, let's listen to the second half of today's message, Death Before Life.
10: When you are a kingdom person, you don't live by worldly principles. The Bible teaches us kingdom principles that are paradoxes. The Bible says we get revenge on our enemies by treating them good. See what I mean? That's a paradox. Read it, Romans 12. Down around verse 20, it says, if you really, really want to get to your enemy, treat them good, and you'll heap coals of fire on their head. And your flesh said, no, no, that's not the way I want to get them. Your flesh said, no, I have another plan. How about we do it my way, God, and you give me the power to put their lights out?
12: See, that's the flesh. The flesh wants God to be a backup system. Back me up. Here's what I want to do. Lord, back me up. And he says, no, I am Lord and Master. And so you've got to die to the self. I'm now rewriting the dictionary of your life. I'm rewriting your definitions. And one of my kingdom definitions is, you want to get revenge on your enemies, do good. Don't fight evil with evil, but overcome evil with good. So God says, the way I overcome evil now is by doing good. And my flesh says, I don't want to do good. I don't want to do God. That's not what I want to do. All right. Thank you for sharing. Now do good. Have you learned yet you're not going to get God to change his word for you? That his word is forever settled in heaven? That it's a done deal. It's not open for negotiation. You can't peruse it and then do lunch with God and get him to see your point of view. His word is settled in heaven. It's a done deal. And everyone who would experience life must die to self. Now, I'm here to tell you that if you want to see God do wonderful things in your life and produce the fruit that he birthed you into the kingdom for you to produce, some of us have got to lose the fight. The flesh wants to be on the throne. The self life, the me life, the I call my shots. I do it the way I feel like doing it. I set my own priorities. That has to die. And so the key issue as you grow in Christ becomes how soon and how often will you renew the decision to give way so that God's will can be done in your life? Because I don't know if you realize it, but it's not like you can die once. Well, I surrendered my life in 1985. Good. But since then, you had to renew over and over and over your decision to say, not my will, but thine be done. Now, if Jesus had to go to Gethsemane in the same time period that John 12 speaks of, in the moments leading up to his betrayal, Jesus had to go to Gethsemane where he said to his inner circle, he said to Peter, James, and John, my soul is exceedingly sorrowful unto death. He said, fellas, I feel like I'm about to die. Physically, he felt like the pressure of facing. See, Jesus wasn't just facing crucifixion. Now, that is bad enough to face. I mean, it was the most heinous way that they put to death a criminal. To crucify them, it was a slow, extremely painful, extremely agonizing death. So no one would look forward to that. And then, in Jesus' case, to all of the beatings that led up to that. So that alone would make you say, oh, Lord, I don't want to face that. But then when you look at the fact that Jesus is also facing having the sins of all of mankind placed on him, the Bible says he became sin for us. Here's one who never knew sin. Here's one who is in the bosom of the Father, who is perfect in every way, who is light. In him is no darkness at all. And now he is facing a moment where he has all of the sins of mankind from Adam to the last person placed upon him. So the spiritual agony is something we can't even relate to. He wasn't just facing physical pain. He's facing the spiritual agony of suffering with the guilt that is really your guilt, the shame that is really your shame. And he's facing all of that. And the Bible is clear when Jesus says to his disciples, fellas, I feel like I'm about to die. And it took the Father to strengthen him, to get him even to the place where he could pray that thing through. And you hear him very honestly. I love that the scripture gives us that because it lets us know we have a high priest who can be touched with the feelings of our infirmities. When you go to God and say, I don't want to do it, Jesus says, I know what that feels like. I know what that feels like. And I showed you how to deal with it. You tell God how you feel. Lord, I don't want to. Here's what he said in the garden. If it be possible, let this cup pass from me. Father, is there a plan B? He's desperately searching for a, he wants to be in the will of God. Now, see, he's at a place where some of us have to check and make sure we're there. where we want to be in the will of God. And before I go on and make the point, let me just say, you want to examine yourself to see if you're really in the faith, because there are a whole lot of folk these days who go to church who don't want to do the will of God. I didn't say it was you, but if the Holy Ghost said it was you, it's you. I just told the truth, and whoever it applies to, take it. There are lots of folk who go to church, but they don't want to be in the will of God. They want God to sign off on their will. And you have to examine yourself to see if you're really in the faith. And one of the signs that you're in the faith is you have a desire to live in obedience to your Heavenly Father. You might have some hang-ups and some struggles and some things you have to wrestle through, but down in your heart, there is a desire to be an obedient child of God. And if you don't have that desire, I think you have every right to question the validity of your conversion experience. When a person doesn't want to do the will of God, just wants to go to heaven on a free ride, that's not what Jesus died for. He died for those who would repent. Repent means an about face. I've been living apart from God. My back's been to God. I've been doing my thing. Now I turn to God and say, "You're holy. I'm not. I'm wrong. Lord, forgive me. Lord, save me." And so examine yourself to see if you'd be in the faith. But even if you're in the faith, you can relate to where Jesus is, because you get to those defining moments, those crisis points in your life where your flesh says, I don't want to do that. And Jesus wanted to be in the will of God, but he's saying, if it's possible for me to be in your will and to find a plan B, let's go with the plan B. If it's possible, let this cup of sorrow, spiritual, physical, emotional sorrow, let this cup pass from me. And then he didn't have to wait to get an answer. He said, "Nevertheless, not my will, but thine be done." The reason why he prayed repeatedly was not because he was waiting for an answer. He knew in his spirit that this is the only way. It's the reason for which he came into the world. But he had to pray and wrestle until he wrestled it all the way through. At one point, you see him in the garden going back just to check on his friends while he's trying to wrestle this through, and they all sleep. There are some things you have to go through by yourself. I know you got covenant partners and prayer partners and all of that, but when it's all said and done, none of those folk can surrender for you. Do you know your friends can't surrender for you? You got to get on the altar for yourself. They can't even push you on the altar. They can encourage you to go, but you have to present yourself as a living sacrifice. Romans 12, 1, holy and acceptable unto God. That's your spiritual act of worship, not how loud you sing. Your spiritual act of worship is surrender. And when an unsurrendered person comes before God singing loud, it doesn't translate into acceptable worship. Acceptable worship is, I come to you, Lord, saying, not my will, but thine be done. And so the principle taught here in John 12 is an extremely important principle. It tells us that there is no life without there first being death. Death to what I want. Death to how I feel. Death to being on the throne of my own life. I have to die in order to live. I have to die in order to see the will of God come to pass in my life. Let's look at an example of somebody who, when he heard this, had real difficulty with this. In Mark chapter 10, you have the story of the rich young ruler. In Mark chapter 10, beginning at verse 17, as Jesus started on his way, a man ran up to him and fell on his knees before him. "Good teacher," he asked, "what must I do to inherit eternal life?"
13: How's this for a paradox? In Christ, you are destined for victory, but that victory comes through total surrender to Him. 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And yet, so many believers live in defeat, selling their birthright for things worth far less. 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
12: Sometimes we try to negotiate with God. Let's be honest now. You try to negotiate with God. I'll give you a cut. All right, how about this, God? No, you can't work a deal with God. I know some of us are movers and shakers, and we're deal makers. You can't do that with God. He said, sell everything you have. And the man had to walk away sad.
13: Well, the man you just heard about is the rich young ruler. His story comes your way tomorrow in our continuing message, Death Before Life. I hope you'll join us. Until then, remember, he who began a good work in you will bring it to completion. In Christ, you are destined for victory.

0: Whether you're having a good day, a good week, or a bad week, whatever it may be, whatever your life looks like right now in this moment, I want you to pause and think about how the creator of the universe loves you dearly, a love that we can't even fathom. I'm Wyatt. You're listening to Listener Supported Faith Radio. I don't say that lighthearted or just, you know, by happenstance. I really mean that when I say it because it says it in scripture. In fact, if you go to 1 John chapter 4, it says, "This is how God showed his love among us. He sent his one and only son into the world that we might live through him." Life can be hard. There's ups, there's downs, there's highs, there's lows. But God is steady. He remains the same. He loves us deeply. He loves you deeply. And that's a promise that you can cling to at all times.
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12: Hello, everybody. This is Pastor Rick's Daily Hope with Rick Warren. I'm really glad you're here. Today, we're continuing our series from Psalm 23 called Living in the Goodness of God. It's all about how God's goodness meets you right where you are and brings hope, even in difficult seasons. Let's jump right in and take a look at part three of a message called Letting God Meet My Needs.
13: Job was enormously successful. He was wealthy, he was well-known, he was beloved, he was popular, he was famous. He'd be a billionaire today. And he kept going, things are going too good. And when everything fell apart, he goes, that which I have feared has happened. It was a self-fulfilling prophecy. When we get to heaven, you're going to see how many times you set yourself up for failure by worrying instead of trusting, You think God's ever worried? No. And God made you in his image. He doesn't want you to worry. John chapter 14, verse 1, Jesus says this, don't be worried. What do I do instead of worrying? He says, believe in God and believe in me. Now, how do you do that? How do you trust God to meet your needs? Well, it's not rocket science, friends. It's just three or four things, and God makes it very clear in the Bible that if you'll do these four things, worry is going to drain out of your life. I don't want you worrying anymore. Every time you worry is a wasted second of your life. It's wasted energy. They said it doesn't change anything. It's unreasonable. It's unhelpful. It's unnatural. It's unbelief. It's unhealthy. So how do I trust God for my needs instead of worrying about my needs? Well, the Bible says you do four things. Write these down. Number one, you do this every day. It's not a one-time thing. Every day, ask him to be my shepherd. Every day, I ask Jesus to be my shepherd. The Lord is my shepherd. And if I ask him to be my shepherd, then he's going to feed, and he's going to lead, and he's going to meet my need in that day. By the way, he'll not only feed, lead, and meet your need, he can also forgive your misdeed and help you succeed. If you just trust him. So what do? You do this every morning. When you get up, you sit on the side of your bed and you say, the Lord is my shepherd. Jesus Christ, I'm expecting you to feed me, to lead me, and to meet my needs today. To help me succeed. Forgive my misdeeds. I will trust you today. And I start every day by saying, the Lord is my shepherd. You're a good God. And then I say it throughout the day. Every time you go into a meeting, the Lord is my shepherd. He's going to help me in this meeting. You got a parent-teacher conference. The Lord is my shepherd. What I'm about to hear, I may not want to hear, but he's going to feed me, lead me, and meet my needs. You got a major decision to make. The Lord is my shepherd. You might say it 10 or 15 times a day. But if you'll start saying that phrase, your worry will go down. Every time you start to worry, you need to say, the Lord is my shepherd. I'm asking Jesus Christ to feed me, to lead me, to meet my needs. And I'm not going to worry about it because he says, I've promised I will take care of your needs if you will trust me. Now in John chapter 10, Jesus says this, verse 14, 15. I am the good shepherd. When you say the Lord's my shepherd, who is that? Jesus says, I'm it. I'm him. I am the Lord. I am the

When you were a little kid, your parents would go on an outing, you'd go on a picnic or a hike, or you know, you go hunting or fishing, or you go to Disneyland, and at the end of the day, your little legs are so tired, mom or dad has to carry you out to the car because you're just pooped out. Your legs give out as a little kid. And that's what happens during the week sometimes. And you say, God, I am just pooped out. I am worn out. I don't think I can put one foot in front of the other. I need you to carry me right now. Carry me to the car. Take me home. Get me home. And he says, I'm your shepherd. I'll care for you. I'll bless you. I'll protect you. I'll save you. I'll guide you. I'll direct you. I'll discipline you when you need it. I'll defend you. I will do all of these things. And when you're worn out and you're tired and you can't put one foot in front of the other, I'll carry you. Just hop on and I'll take you. I'll take you to the car. I'll take you home. That's what you do. Every day, ask him to be my shepherd. Number two. Second, it's very important. I give him, Jesus, first place in every area of my life. This is extremely important, that I give Jesus first place in every area of my life. Now, if you're a believer, you've given him first place in your life. Say, I want you to be number one, but there's different parts of your life that are not under his control. And when you say, Jesus, come into my house, you need to say, have the whole house. You got access to the bedroom. You got access to the bathroom. You got access to the kitchen in my life. You got access to that closet over there where I got all kinds of stuff hidden. You got access to the garage, to the living room, to the dining room. It's all yours. Jesus, take over the whole house. Have you ever said that? Not, yeah, God, I want you to just get me to heaven. I want you to be number one every area of my life. Now, the Bible says this, Matthew 6, verse 31 to 33. Your heavenly Father already knows perfectly well what you need. Now, let me stop right there. Your heavenly Father perfectly knows already what you need. So any need you mention to God, he already knows. Someday I'm going to do a message called Phrases You'll Never Hear God Say, like, oops. You know, you never want to hear a surgeon say that when you're laying on a table. Oops. God never says oops. God never says, well, I didn't know that. Well, slap me. You know, I didn't see that one coming. I didn't see that one coming. God will never say that. God knows your needs better than you do. You got needs. You don't even know you've got needs. God says, man, that's a big need. That's a big need in their life. They don't even see it. They're blind to it. They got a blind spot. They have no idea how many needs they've got. God knows your needs better than you do. So anytime you come to God with the needs, he's not going to go, whoa, I never saw that one coming. He knew it before he made you. God, listen, allows needs in your life so you'll come to him, so he can answer that need, so you'll trust him. We looked at that circle last week. You get a need, and then you ask God to meet that need. You cry out, God meets that need, and then you trust God more, and you do that circle thousands of times. That's how you learn to trust God. If you didn't have needs, you'd never trust God. So God allows needs in your life so you can learn to trust him. But he says, I already know what you need before you even ask. And he says, and he will, not might, he will give you what you need if, here's the condition, if you give him first place in your life and you live as he wants you to. So you give God first place in every area of your life. Now, let me just tell you something. Anytime you worry, that is a warning light that that particular area of your life, you have not given him first place. Every time you worry, you go, oh, that's an area where God's not number one. Any area of your life where God is not number one, you're going to worry about it. Any area of your life where God's not number one, that's going to be a source of insecurity in your life, your job or anything else. Any area in your life that is not under the lordship of Christ, is not given first place to God, that's going to be a constant source of worry and insecurity your entire life. So if nothing's first, God is first place in no area of your life, you got everything to be worried about. You might hold on to a couple areas. God, you can have the whole house, but don't have the bedroom. Then you're going to worry about that area. God, you can have every area of the house except the kitchen, then you're going to worry about that area. It's the sign that he's not number one. It's an indication that you've got mixed up values.

0: When you make Jesus Christ number one in every single area of your life, it really simplifies your priorities, and it also gives you a whole lot less to worry about. See, when it's given to God, then you don't have to worry about it. Too often we worry about things. We worry about physical possessions. And it's just like that. If you have fewer possessions, you have less. I never worry about getting barnacles on my yacht. Because I don't have a yacht. So I've never worried about how am I going to get those barnacles off that yacht. I don't have to worry about it because my life is simplified, and the things that are in my life, I've given them to God. Now, as long as you love anything else in your life more than God, that area is going to become a source of worry to you. Just count on it. It's going to become a source of stress and a source of insecurity if you love it more than God. You're going to be victimized by worry and anxiety. And eventually, everybody has to decide, you and me and everybody else, what am I going to live for and who am I going to live for? And whatever that answer is, becomes your Lord. Some of you, your job is your Lord. For some of you, your marriage is your Lord. For some of you, your children is your Lord. Those are all good things, nothing wrong with them. They just don't deserve God's place. And when anything takes place, God, that's called an idol, and it creates stress, and it creates worry, and it creates insecurity. You know, one of the things we worry about the most, of course, is money. What I've discovered is that no matter how much or how little you've got about it, you still worry about it. You know, I've been in 164 countries, and I've seen the poorest of the poor of the poor of the poorest of the poor. And on the other hand, I know a number of billionaires and multi-billionaires. You know what I've discovered at both ends? They both worry about money. And if you don't have it, you worry about getting it. If you've got it, you worry about keeping it, saving it, spending it, investing it, protecting it. And God says, I don't want you worrying about that. I'll take care of all your needs. So every day I ask Jesus to be my shepherd. The Lord is my shepherd. Say it 50 times a day. And then I give him first place in every area of my life. Here's the third thing. This is the third thing God wants to say to you, and we're going to cover this more in detail next week. Relax. Relax and give him my worries in prayer. God wants you to relax. He wants you to give him your worries in prayer. And you say, Jesus, just take these things I'm worried about. And you just hand them over to him. You know, last week we talked about counting your blessings. I said, you know, look at all the things God has done for you in your life that are good. I said, make a list. Make a list of all the good things God's done for you. And when you start getting down, pull out that list and read, wow, God really has been good to me. The freedom I have a brain, I can see, I can hear. All of the many things that you take for granted. So you make a list of blessings, but sometimes you know what you need to do? You need to make a list of worries. And he said, you know, sometimes you have this sense of, I just feel anxious. I have this general anxiety. I feel a little uptight, a little nervous, and I don't really know what's causing it. Well, you can just say, God, I give you my generalized worry, but it's even better to stop and go, what is it that's really bugging me? Am I worried that somebody's going to disapprove of me? Then you write that down. Am I worried that I'm going to be rejected? And you write that down. Am I worried that I'm going to be insecure and not have enough? You write that down. Am I worried that I'm going to be lonely the rest of my life? You write that down. You write them all down, and then you give God your worries. Say, here's the list, Lord. Here's some stuff that's on my mind today. I'm not going to keep them. I'm going to give them to you. Notice this next verse, 1 Peter 5:7. Give all your worries and cares to God. In other words, don't stuff them. For he cares about what happens to you. Just give them to God. You weren't made, remember, it's unnatural to worry, so you shouldn't swallow your worries. When you swallow your worries, your stomach keeps score, as I just said. And so you need, when you are worried, it doesn't work to try to deny it or ignore it, like push it down. Oh, I'm not worried. That doesn't work. Because in your mind, It's going, yeah, you're worried. Yeah, you're worried. Yeah, you're worried. Yeah, you're worried. And you keep pushing it out of the way. And it's like putting it under the carpet. And then the carpet pile gets bigger and bigger and you start stumbling over it. Now, when you are worried, don't repress it. Push it down. Don't suppress it. Deny it. I'm not worried. Yeah, you are. Don't repress it. Don't suppress it. Express it to God. Confess it to God. And say, God, here's my list of worries. If you try to push down the worries in your life, you're going to get sick. It's like taking a can of Coke, shaking it all up real violently, and then putting it in the freezer. What's going to happen to that can of Coke? It's going to explode. It's going to expand, it's going to explode, and it's going to come out sideways. And it'll come out sideways in your life, in a broken relationship, an explosion at work, and all these other areas, when we take so much worry onto ourselves, and then eventually it comes out. So you relax and you give him your worries, and you just say, God, here are the things I'm worried about. Now you remember earlier, we read that verse where Jesus said, you know, don't worry about anything. I'm going to meet your needs. Well, right before that, he had said this. Look up on the screen. Matthew 6:32. He says, for the people who don't know God, the unbeliever, the people who don't know God, they run after all these things. He said, you know, do I look good? Do I feel good? Do I have the goods? Am I living the good life? Do I have the clothes? Do I have the food? Do I have the appearance? Do I have the car? Do I have the right jewelry? Do I have the accessorizing myself and all these different things? So the people who don't know God run after all these things. Now, I don't have to go into this because you know what people are running after. Material goods, keeping up with the Joneses, all those things. They run after all these things. You know, it's interesting. I looked up this word, run. It says these people who don't know God run after these things. It actually means in Greek, frantically seeking. Frantically seeking materialism, you know, passions, pleasures, possessions, things, frantically seeking. It's scurrying to get about. When I think of this verse, they run after these things. I think of shopping crowds at the mall on Black Friday after Thanksgiving. They're running after these things. I'm afraid I'm not going to get the deal. And there's a limited number of items on sale, so I got to get there and I got to elbow you and push you. He says, unbelievers, people who don't know God, they're like this. They're frantic. Get, grabbing. He said, they run after all these things. They're hurrying and scurrying all the time. I want you to write this down. Hurry creates worry. Hurry creates worry. And the faster you go in life, the more likely you are to worry. You need to slow down. You need to relax. You need to take a little bit slower pace. Hurry creates worry. Hurrying, and if you're hurrying and scurrying, you're going to end up worrying. Now, the Bible says this. We looked at the verse earlier, but I'm going to go back to it on the screen. Philippians 4, verses 6 and 7. It says this. Don't worry about anything. Instead, pray about everything. Don't panic, pray. Tell God about all your needs, okay? That's give it to God, and thank him for all he's done for you. If you do this, you'll experience God's peace, not your own peace, God's peace, which is far more wonderful than the human mind can understand. The Bible calls this the peace that passes understanding. What is the peace that passes understanding? It's when you're at peace and you have no logical, rational reason to be at peace. I just lost my job. Somehow I'm at peace about it. Why? The Lord is my shepherd. You just got the dreaded word and report from the doctor. It's cancer. But for some reason, I got peace about it. Why? Peace that passes understanding, because the Lord is my shepherd. I just found out some bad news that a dear friend of mine just died. Somehow I'm at peace about it in my heart. Why? Because the Lord is my shepherd. He feeds and he leads and he meets my needs. That's the peace that understands it. And that's a witness to the world. People go, man, I want to be like that guy. I want to be like that woman. She's at peace in the middle of chaos. Anybody can be at peace when you're out fishing. You know, but if you're at peace in the middle of chaos, that's the peace that passes understanding. He says, don't worry about it. God's peace will give you what you need. So Every day, I start the day, and throughout the day, I say, the Lord is my shepherd. I ask him to be my shepherd. Then I give him first place in every area of my life, not just this area, but every single compartment of my life. And then I relax. And every time a worry comes up, I say, the Lord's my shepherd. And I give that worry to God. I don't hold on to it. I don't think I got to think about it later. I say, God, take that one. I don't have time to think about that worry. Take that worry, God. Take that worry, God. And you just keep loading them on. He can handle it. He can handle it. Now, the fourth thing is this, very important. Trust him, trust God, trust Jesus for one day at a time. Trust him for one day at a time. Don't try to steal the whole future into the day and bring it back here, have worries about all this kind of stuff that's coming up. Trust him for one day at a time. Matthew chapter 6, verse 34, Jesus says this. So don't worry about tomorrow, because tomorrow will have its own worries. Each day has enough trouble of its own. Anybody agree with that verse? Yeah, you don't need to borrow trouble. He's saying, don't borrow trouble for tomorrow. I'm gonna give you enough grace for today. I'm not gonna give you the grace for tomorrow until you get to tomorrow. You don't need it today. He's saying, don't open your umbrella until it starts to rain, okay? Don't start, that stuff hadn't happened yet. Can't change the future, can't change the past, just work on today. There are 2 days of every week you should never worry about, yesterday and tomorrow, because you can't do anything about them. And you don't worry about the future until you successfully learn to manage today. Some of you aren't doing that good a job on that one. So why are you borrowing trouble and worrying about something that's happening in 2 weeks? You see, when you think about it, today is the tomorrow that you worried about yesterday. And so yesterday, you messed up yesterday because you worried about today. Now today, you're messing up today because you're worrying about tomorrow. But don't do that. Take one life, take one day at a time through your life. Now why? Why does God say that you should only live your life one day at a time? Well, because it's true. It's the only thing you can do. You can't live in the past. You can't live in the future. You can only live today. But there's a couple reasons why you should only live one day at a time. First, when you worry about tomorrow's problems, you miss all the blessings of today. Some of you, you got something coming up in 2 weeks or a week or a month, and it's scaring you to death, and you're making it worse because you're ruining every day between now and then by worrying about it. What is that worrying doing? It's unhelpful, it's unuseful, all of those different things. And so you're missing today's blessing. Some of you are so worried about retirement, you're not enjoying today. You're missing the blessing of today. And he says, I don't want you doing that. Think it, take it one day at a time. And the other reason is you cannot solve tomorrow's problems with today's power. When you get there tomorrow, God will give you the power and the perspective and the grace and the wisdom. He'll give you what you need when you need to get there. But he's not gonna give you the power and promise and purpose and all those things for tomorrow, today. So you're taking on a problem. God says, I'm not giving you power for that because I want you to trust me one day at a time. The Bible does not say, give us this day our weekly bread. No, you're to pray, give me today my daily bread. Give me just enough strength to make it through today. He wants you to depend on him one day at a time.
1: 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And let's keep the encouragement going with a letter from one of our listeners. Here's Rick.
2: 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And here's one note that I got from Raymond in New York. Dear Pastor Rick, I'd like you to know how much I appreciate the Daily Hope broadcast. The nuggets that I get, I share with my lunch group at work. And my family benefits as well because at dinner time, my wife and my son hear the nugget that I learned during the day and we discuss it. It's awesome. Well, let me just say this. Raymond, thanks for writing me and thanks for sharing your story. You encouraged me just now. I'm happy to hear that you're sharing Daily Hope with your coworkers and with your family. If God has used this broadcast in your life, would you let me know about it and tell your story? It'll be good for you, it'll be good for me, and it'll be good for all the others who hear it. I love you, and I thank God for you. And join me next time as we continue to look into God's Word for our daily hope.
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3: 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I remember John Piper talking one time about how he would walk to church in downtown Minneapolis area, and it could be a busy street, and sometimes one of his sons would come with him as he's going to church, and he could have said, hey, don't do this, do that, stay on this side. He could give all these commands, or he could say one simple thing. Son, hold my hand as we walk together. And that one simple act saved him from a lot of other things. Psalm 116, 8 and 9. He has saved me from death, my eyes from tears, and my feet from stumbling. And so I walk in the Lord's presence as long as I live here on earth. Just staying close to him in the midst of all that's scary around us.
4: Simon the Sorcerer had spent years amazing people. He loved the influence and power. Then he saw something he couldn't explain. The Holy Spirit was moving through the apostles, changing lives, and Simon wanted that too. So he offered money for it. But God's power isn't something to buy or control. It's something you surrender to. Simon was chasing power, while Jesus was offering freedom. God wanted something deeper for Simon, and he wants that for you too. Connecting faith to life. 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
3: 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Your finances should not determine your worth, happiness, or meaning and purpose in life. Christ taught us in Luke 12, life does not consist in the abundance of possessions. How we use money and resources early in life strongly impacts our future. But it's never too late to change course. In fact, midlife can be the most powerful season for transformation. Your motivation is stronger, awareness is higher, and an understanding of your mistakes and bad habits is clear. Surrender everything to the Lord, then ask Him to give you the wisdom, discipline, and desire to live as His faithful manager. He's faithful, merciful, and abounding in steadfast love. Though setbacks may occur, commit to carrying on with sound financial principles. One day, you can look forward to hearing, "Well done, good and faithful servant. 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I will set you over much. 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
1: How do you follow Jesus in a culture that is hostile or even suspicious of your faith? 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We're going to cover that today. Stay with me.
0: We live in a world that's more divided than ever, and Christians are not immune. 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
1: I urge that requests, prayers, intercession, and thanksgiving be made in behalf of all people. Circle the word all in your Bibles. Give thanks. I urge you to pray for all people, for kings, everyone in charge. Pray for them. What kind of prayers? Ask God to actually bless their life. And then notice the purpose clause, so that we may lead a tranquil and quiet life in all godliness and dignity. In other words, I want you to pray for the cultural chaos and the pressure and the persecution so that God would allow peace, because more than your protection is we want to have the kind of lives that would be attractive to the gospel. And then notice he goes on. He says, this is good and acceptable in the sight of God, our Savior, who wants, circle the word again, all people to be saved. And I'm thinking, Timmy, even Tim's going, Nero? Yeah, Christ died for him. And to come to a knowledge of the truth. And then here's the big purpose clause. Why should I pray that way? I don't want to pray that way. Paul, are you crazy? This is not good advice. I don't want to take your advice. For there is one God and one mediator. That's someone who stands between two groups, between God and mankind, the man Christ Jesus. And what did he do? Who gave himself as a ransom. Put a box around that word. For, then circle the word all again. The Apostle Paul is saying to this young pastor, I want you to intercede and pray and give thanks. And I want you to stand between the living God of all time and eternity, and I want you to pray for kings and those in authority and people that you disagree with. In fact, people that you might find even hate in your heart toward. And so that's the context. And now he's going to apply it to two groups. Notice verse 8, it says, Therefore, I want the men in every place to pray, lifting holy hands. It's a picture of purity and earnestness. In other words, you're praying like you mean it. And then notice, without anger and without dispute, or literally arguments and contention. And now these little house churches are starting, and the Apostle Paul is speaking into them and saying, I want the men to adorn themselves with prayer without anger and disputing. And then notice what he says in that context. Likewise, I want women to adorn themselves with proper clothing, modesty and discreetly, not with braided hair and gold or pearls or expensive apparel, speaking of the high society, but rather by means of good works, as is proper for women making a claim to godliness. He says, I don't want you, don't come off like those high society ladies. A woman must quietly receive instruction with entire submissiveness. That was true in the Greek and the Roman culture. But I do not allow a woman to teach or exercise authority over a man, but to remain quiet. For it was Adam who was first created and then Eve. And it wasn't Adam who was deceived, but the woman who was deceived and became a wrongdoer. But the women will be preserved through childbirth if they continue, here's our phrase, in faith, love, and sanctity with moderation. What you need to get here is don't read our current world back into this text. His instruction to women fundamentally was, you can't act in these little house churches in ways where the Roman government thinks you're undermining a culture. You need to understand that 50% of the Roman Empire was slaves, and about 80% of the church were slaves. And so now you have these transformational cultural things where a slave might be an elder in a church, and his master might be in the church, And then they got to get up on Monday morning and he has to treat his master like the owner. And he's saying, you know, we have these cultural norms about how life and women, he goes, we want to bring about change, but the big change has to start with the gospel. And, you know, it's interesting, but there's multiple translations, opinions about this passage. There's only about three legitimate ways you can go. One, you can say a woman can never talk in any church meeting ever. And gosh, see, now Philip, he had daughters that prophesied. I guess that one doesn't play out too well, right? Or there's, you know, there's no justification whatsoever, but Paul makes some of his arguments about there is a role between men and women, and as Christ is the head, the man is the head, so there's a servant leadership here. Here's the main point of this passage that we often miss. The main point of this passage to men, what if you wanted to bring about change as a man, how do we tend to do it? We power up. I'm going to bring about change, and this is the way I'm going to do it. And what's he tell them to do? Pray up. And if you're a woman and you want to get your way, there's a couple ways, right? I mean, women have been doing it for centuries. Is your sexual attraction or your adornment to be impressive? And see, underneath both of those, the real issue is about power. The real issue is about how do you exert power to bring about change? And yes, we have rights. Yes, we have opinions. And what Paul's really helping Timothy do is say, you got to back away and understand there's one mediator between mankind and God, and it's the man Christ Jesus. Make sure we do the number one priority. And if we do that, guess what? Over time, slavery gets abolished. Over time, women are viewed equally. Jesus was the greatest liberator of women in all of human history. But what could have taken the entire project down was if women were acting or men were acting in ways. You go against the Roman government, I got news for you. You just die. So he says, we want to live these quiet, peaceful lives. We don't want to make waves of some of the cultural issues that are so systematic yet. What we want to do is we want to, from the inside out, be light and salt and light and love. And what happened over time was we changed the Roman Empire. In 300 years, the emperor becomes a Christian. And it wasn't because of external power. It was because of an internal transformation. And I think there's probably some pretty big application for us, especially in America. Here's the truth. He says, this is good and acceptable in the sight of God, our Savior, who wants, circle the word again, all people to be saved. And could I just, I know I'm pounding on this a bit. All men. Could you just bring to mind some people that maybe emotionally, you don't really want them saved. That you just have anger. That when you talk about them, you talk about them like they're the devil incarnate. And they voted for so-and-so. Or they didn't vote for so-and-so. Or can you believe it there? I mean, I'm watching Christians and this vitriol coming out of people's mouths about secondary issues. That's not exactly the agenda. Come to a knowledge of the truth, for there's one God, mediator between God and man, the man Christ Jesus, who gave himself as a ransom for who? All. That includes the people you don't like and I don't like. The people that are different colors, different orientations, different political views, different countries. It's why the gospel transformed the world. Our response is, I want men in every place to pray, lifting holy hands without anger or dispute, arguments or quarrels. And so what I would ask you, and I kind of know the answer, are you praying for all people?
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1: I mean, this would be just a great application to think about whatever the side of the political aisle you are, to start praying for the other side. Whoever in your church who's super ticking you off, Start praying for them. So what's really going on? You'll notice in your notes, Paul's coaching for us. You know, 2 Timothy 3:16, 17 says, all scripture is profitable for doctrine, reproof, correction, and instruction in righteousness, that the man of God, the woman of God, might be fully equipped for every good work. And so all I want you to know is that all this stuff talking about women and hair and whether they speak or don't speak in these first century house churches or men, there's application for us. The subject here is power, and it's how to fight the good fight in a culture of persecution and suspicion. And this is for the glorious gospel as our number one priority instead of our tribal interests, and we all have them. I mean, I live in the most highly diverse city in America, more than New York City. And it's been one of the most wonderful places in the world because we all come with our backgrounds. And God has allowed me to be there for a lot of years and to recognize that, you know what? Everybody from everywhere is just in desperate need of Christ. And what they need is someone to listen to them and not judge them and make assumptions about them. Just like I don't want them to make assumptions about me. The underlying issue here is love from a pure heart. And it's revealed in our conduct and our practices that promote the gospel ahead of our personal agendas. You never budge on truth. But when you move to the middle toward understanding and how could we bring about some unity? How could we care about one another? How could we agree to disagree on 7 minor issues, but agree on this big issue and treat each other and how we speak and what we do? I will tell you, you'll get blasted from both sides, just like Jesus did. And God will really use your life. The underlying question here is, am I willing to follow Jesus' example of love and return good for evil to those in positions of authority in my life? I mean, that's what he was asking those women. Position of authority in your life. Are you willing to voluntarily do what Jesus did? Jesus said, I could have brought down angels. Bam, we can solve this in a New York minute. But his power was in his surrender to the Father. His power is like a grain of wheat falling into the earth and dying, and therefore it brought much fruit. The action required, you have to step down. You have to kneel down. You have to release anger and resentment, and you have to refuse to verbally attack or disrespect those who oppose you. Post about convictions you have, don't attack anybody. It doesn't accomplish anything. We're not called to be American Christians, hopefully to get our way. We're called to be followers of Christ. And you do understand, I mean, this isn't rocket science. You understand the people that were most antagonistic toward Jesus were Israelites, powerful religious people, who even after they saw Lazarus risen from the dead, many believed, and the text says, and some of them went to the religious leaders to plot to how to kill him. And then these were their words, because he's going to take our power and our nation. And a lot of what we see in America is Christians concerned about your power and your nation more than the calling of God for the gospel. The unspoken need is to develop humility. How do you develop humility? First of all, you have to know the truth. I would encourage you, Matthew 5, 43 to 48. I want you to listen to the words of Jesus. You have heard it said, you shall love your neighbors and hate your enemy. But I say to you, love your enemies and pray for those who persecute you. Well, why would you do that? So that you may be sons of your Father who is in heaven. For he causes his sun to shine on the evil and the good and sends rain on the righteous and the unrighteous. Therefore, you are to be perfect. The word is teleos. You're to be mature. You're to grow up even as your heavenly Father is perfect. Have this attitude in yourselves, which is also in Christ Jesus. Philippians chapter 2, who although he existed in the form of God, did not regard equality with God a thing to be grasped, but emptied himself, literally veiled his attributes, taking the form of a bond servant, and being made in likeness of men, being found appearance as a man, he humbled himself, becoming obedient to the point of death, even death on a cross. For a long time, I wanted to be humble, and I tried to be humble, and my pride would go out the door, and then it would come in the window, and then it would go out the window and come in the attic. And I was such an arrogant young man, and then I was an arrogant middle-aged man, and then I'm fighting becoming an arrogant older man. And I'll never forget a wise mentor said, "Stop trying to be humble." "Really?" He said, "Be a servant. Just be a servant. Get up and say, 'What's my wife need?' Be a servant at work. Be the guy that brings coffee and donuts. Be a servant. Let someone else go first. Be a servant." Just develop a mindset. See, consider others as more important than yourself.
3: Amen.
1: Just be a servant. And you know what? It's this weird kingdom principle like so many other things. Give and you receive. Need a friend? Be a friend. Be a servant. And I don't understand it. It's just the economy of God. As you become a servant, God says, "I will lift you up. I will exalt you." And he'll give you a reputation of someone that people talk about in coffee shops different than other people. You know, he's the kind of guy when everyone else is leaving is taking down the chairs. And he's the guy that no one knows that secretly is, man, that family that couldn't even get in, he paid their way. The only reason I know is because the little girl behind the desk said, "I can't believe that man did that." You just become a servant. Second is know the truth and then live the truth. "For even the Son of Man came not to be ministered unto," Mark 10:45, "but to serve and give his life a ransom for many." The Philippians 2:3-5 passage is one I memorized, and it both haunts me and encourages me. "Do nothing from selfishness or vainglory," is the old translation, "or empty ambition, but consider others as more important than yourself." By the way, rather than doing that way out there, get up and say, "What's my wife need? Honey, why are you doing the dishes? Being a servant? How come you took the trash out? I didn't even ask you. How come you actually lined up the babysitter and asked if we could go on a date? Are you okay?" You know? Why did you say, "You know, I think we need to sit down and look at our bills together and think through our plans for the future"? Because most wives take care of all that stuff in most marriages, and they feel the weight of that instead of a man saying, "I own the provision and the protection and the planning." Now, she may be much better administratively than most of us, but meeting with her every 2 weeks, I meet with my wife and we have a folder and we pay all of our bills and then we talk about where our money's going and why. And I didn't do that about the first 3 or 4 years, and she felt crushed under the weight and the responsibility because she saw all the numbers and I didn't. Finally, let me encourage you to practice. With a head, we know the truth. With our heart, we live the truth. And with our hands, we share the truth. After Jesus lived this out in Luke chapter 10, he sent them out 2 by 2 to do the very thing, to heal, to cast out demons. And then in Romans 12:14-21, perhaps my favorite passage on this, "Bless those who persecute you, bless and curse not." Later on, it'll talk, if your enemy's hungry, feed him. If he's thirsty, give him a drink. Never take your own revenge, beloved, but leave room for the wrath of God toward the end. Do not be overcome with evil. Overcome evil with good. And what we, you know, when evil confronts evil, it's like gasoline on the fire. And that's what we have in American culture today. And it's happening in the church. I understand it out there. They're lost. They haven't met the mediator yet. Lord, will you forgive us, please, all of us, for being so culturally numbed by our American consumeristic mentality that when we don't get our way, that we pout and we cast stones and we take our money and leave. And we say evil and negative things, even about other brothers and sisters in Christ. And friendships of 5 and 10 and 20 and 25 years have been broken over secondary things. Will you have mercy on us? Would you grant us the grace to seek first to understand rather than to be understood? Would you give us the grace to figure out why people do what they do when it doesn't make any sense to us, but it does make sense to them? God, would you help us be bridge builders of reconciliation? Your church is in peril. Help us to step up and then step down. In Christ's name, amen.
2: 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The question is, who's coaching you? And who are you coaching? Well, in this series based in 1 Timothy, Chip dives into one of the most well-known mentor-mentee relationships in the Bible and teaches us how we can apply Paul's timeless lessons to our lives and pass them on to others. And that inside-out transformation is exactly what Chip's book, Yes, You Really Can Change, walks you through. 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Box 3007, Atlanta, Georgia, 30024. Well, Chip, you mentioned some of the negative Christian stereotypes that are out there. What does it look like practically to start changing that perception in our own communities?
1: Well, Dave, we do live in a very divisive culture. I don't need to list all the things that Christians are accused of or the stereotypes. And I think we need to be very honest that, you know, some of these stereotypes we've brought on ourselves by the behavior of some of us as followers or some of our leaders and some moral failure. But I think if we're going to reach people today, we need to change the paradigm in our attitude. And what I mean by that is we need to ask a lot more questions about where people are coming from before we tell them what we believe and why we believe it. The title of this message was Stepping Down. I think Paul's saying to Timothy, in a hostile culture, kneel and pray. I think he's saying instead of being, you know, angry and resentful toward this culture that doesn't understand you, the fact is they're not Christians. They're not going to understand. So release your anger and your resentment. Refuse to verbally attack or disrespect those who oppose you. You know, we're living in this toxic communication on Twitter or Facebook or Instagram. And I cringe when I see people that I know are believers making these comments. And I know they're sincere and I think they think they're standing for Jesus, but it's undermining our faith. I think the Apostle Paul is teaching Timothy in that day, the number one thing is to develop humility. Yes, the truth never wavers, but we need to present the truth in life, in word, and in attitude with humility. And those people that are really reaching the next generation or people hostile to the gospel are not people yelling and screaming and fighting. It's people who lean in and realize whatever people who are anti-God or anti-Christian, they're coming from somewhere, and they've had some experiences, and they have some presuppositions or assumptions that it makes sense to them. We need to find out what those are and care for them as people first. And I think God will give us an opportunity then to speak to someone who's open to hearing.
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11: Stop. 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

my friend. It is the 9th of July, 2026. I'm Carmen LaBerge. You're listening to The Reconnect. Hello, hello, hello. CNN reported yesterday a story out of Argentina that... So there are some times that you read a headline and you're like, well, now I have to read the story. And then you read the story and you say to yourself, that is a great story to put in my pocket so that tomorrow I can have a, now what would you do kind of conversation. So I'm pulling this out of my pocket and I'm going to ask you, what would you do under these circumstances, in this situation, what would you do? So here's what happened. A flight school pilot. All right. So this is a pilot. He's 42 years old who is teaching other people how to fly. All right. So that's a good, I mean, just that, that's a good discipleship model, right? All right. So, you know, you who are further along on your course of discipleship and your walk with Jesus, you know, others are learning the pattern from you, right? And eventually they'll have to carry on their own, but not like this, not like this. This flight school pilot jumped out of the moving airplane. This is not planned. There's no parachute involved. He left his student, whom he was teaching, left the student to land the aircraft by herself. His last words, you know what you have to do. Carry on. We may never know what led that 42-year-old flight instructor to remove his headset, unbuckle his seatbelt, force open the door, which is no easy thing to do. If you've ever tried to force the door open, even of a moving car, you know that the pressure, the force against that door was significant. I mean, this was intentional by every definition of the word. And then he jumped out of the Cessna 150 over Argentina on Saturday. We may never know why. We may never know the why behind this. What we know is that the 22-year-old student, Rosaria, had to fly on her own. She had to fly and she had to land that plane. He had every confidence that she could. You know what you have to do. Carry on. Those were his last words. This is one of those life and death stories that I feel like provokes an opportunity for conversation. I mean, what would you do? And then what would lead a person to do such a thing? And in your life of discipleship, what does that look like? To know what you have to do and to carry on. God's never going to leave you and never going to forsake you. God has saved you from the power of death, and by the power of his ever-present spirit, God walks with you as you carry on today. Every single day here on the Reconnect, we ask the same question, where in the word are you today? Because we want to let God speak to us through that which he's already spoken, his living and eternal word. And our Growing Your Faith verse of the day comes from Psalm 116, verses 8 and 9. And it's a life and death passage of scripture. Psalm 116, 8 and 9. He has saved me from death, my eyes from tears, my feet from stumbling. And so I walk in the Lord's presence as I live here on earth. Saved. Now walk and live. He has saved you from death.

0: how we live here matters. And you know what you have to do. You know how to live. You know what God has said. You know what God expects. You know what a redeemed life looks like. And so walk in that kind of faith today, that others might come alongside and walk with you and learn by the pattern of your life how to walk with Jesus. All right, in just a moment, our friend Mark Caleb Smith is going to join us, and we're going to talk about a range of political headlines. But I want to lead into it with this, because here's another story that caught my attention yesterday. And it's about a bridge. It is about a bridge that the Romans built like in 250 BCE. So this is 2026 AD. We're talking about 250 BC, talking about a long time ago. The Romans laid wooden decks across floating barrels, and they did it to span something called the Strait of Messina. They did it because they wanted to have a victory march across this makeshift bridge. And Roman soldiers transported 140 elephants from Sicily to Rome's Circus Maximus across this bridge. This is all according to the first century historian Pliny the Elder, which if you've never read Pliny, I commend it to you. Since then, I just want you to think about this. Since then, 250 BC, since then, yeah, nobody has built another bridge across this particular span of water. Many have tried and failed. No one has done it. And that's what makes yesterday's headline kind of so fun. The Italian government has given approval to span the 2.3-mile channel of water. If completed, it still faces some legal challenges, but if completed, it would become the world's longest single-span suspension bridge. I mean, the Romans did it in 250 BC. Surely we can do it in 2026, right? But you may say, well, why now? Well, guess what? Because it's expensive, really expensive. And it will provide a way for Italy to meet the national defense military spending demands that the U.S. President Donald Trump is enforcing on our NATO allies. Seriously, that's why they're doing it now. Because it's really expensive. And it's the kind of opportunity where they can spend a lot of money and call it military spending and call it national defense and meet these NATO targets. So I just want to let you know that sometimes what's happening in the world of politics and what's happening on the contemporary world stage also has a good link back to history and the conversations that we might have, well, even about the Roman Empire. Mark Caleb Smith is going to join us next. We're going to discuss just how much power the President of the United States really has. That's up next. 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
2: Here to build a bridge of understanding, Dr. Mark Caleb Smith, Dean of the School of Arts and Humanities from Cedarville University. Hey, Mark.
3: Hey, Carmen. How are you doing today?
2: I'm great. I'm great. I'm all wound up. How about you?
3: You're all wound up. It's pretty early in the morning to already be wound up.
2: You know,
3: how's the rest of your day going to go if you're wound up already?
2: It's going to be good. It's going to be like an unraveling. It's not a bad thing. It's like a little top, you know, just spins its way all the way out.
3: That's really funny. We have different understandings of unraveling. Unraveling is, Now everything's good on my end. I'm only partially wound up.
2: All right. Well, we appreciate your being here with us, particularly in the middle of the summer. It's just really nice of you to join us. I want to talk with you about a post you have over on your Substack, and it's about presidential power. And when we think about the power that exists in the way that our democracy was designed, so we have this division of labor and these groups of people and a person who are supposed to hold one another's power in check, right? This is the balance, checks and balances part of the process. So talk with us about how much power the president has, and it's the Supreme Court who's basically, reminding us, describing to us, identifying for us the boundaries of executive power.
3: Yeah. This is, you know, your question is like a semester long question in the sense that there's so much that gets into, right? How much power does he have or the Congress have, or what's an Article 1, what's an Article 2 of the Constitution? But the reason that the president is so difficult and complicated is because Article 2 of the Constitution is much shorter than Article 1, and it doesn't have as much detail. And there's a lot of what we often just call implied power or reserved power or inherent power that we all think the president must have, even though Article 2 doesn't really quite spell it out. And so the president has always been this sort of difficult to define thing, especially compared to Congress. And we're still dealing with that issue. But the recent court cases that you're referencing were, and even over the last several years, really, the Supreme Court's been wrestling with this issue in relation to President Trump and then President Biden and then President Trump again, over how much authority do these presidents really have. And the most recent issue with President Trump, of course, was firing people within the executive branch. Congress long ago, over the last 100+ years, has set up these executive agencies. The Federal Trade Commission, you know, it's an alphabet soup of agencies, Federal Trade Commission, Equal Employment Opportunity Commission, Environmental Protection Agency, so on and so forth. And they set these agencies up under the theory that if you put people in place to sort of make decisions, put them within the executive branch, but also protect them somewhat from the president's power so that these people can be experts and can make decisions and sort of be free from the buffers of politics to some extent. And so you prevent the president from just firing all those people wholesale. Well, President Trump wanted to fire those people, and that was really became the conflict in these court cases. And again, I could go on forever. I'm not going to, but the real rub of it here is the court has said the president does have the capacity to fire these executive agency directors, except for the Federal Reserve. And I think on the whole, that's probably a pretty defensible decision the court made in the Slaughter case recently. But the real rub of it is that the Congress has still given the president all this power within those agencies. And believe it or not, your listeners may not quite grasp, those agencies probably exercise more power over us on a regular basis than Congress itself, you know. Congress passes so few laws now, comparatively speaking, and these agencies are constantly passing rules and regulations that have the force of law. well, those agencies still exist, and they still have the force of law, and they still have a ton of power, and now the president can directly control them. And I think that's really the question that we're left with after Slaughter. The president has control of these agencies that are still dramatically powerful, and so what's Congress going to do about it? Congress going to create new agencies? Are they going to tear down these agencies? Are they going to pull some of that power back? And I think that's kind of the rub that we're in right now. You know, as Justice Gorsuch writes in the Slaughter case, what's Congress going to do? And is Congress even capable of doing something about it? I think that's kind of the question that we're left with, at least at the moment.
2: So, I mean, what Congress has available to it is some kind of like corrective legislation, I suppose.
3: Absolutely.
2: They have the power to take an action. I guess there's a question of whether or not they would have the will to do it, and if they could get themselves enough on the same page to accomplish something like that. That seems questionable for sure.
3: Well, I think what Congress is just like us as voters. They're tempted to let the president have the power if they like the president. Mm-hmm. So, you know, Republicans are all in favor of Donald Trump having that power right now. Of course, not thinking about in 2 years, there may be a Democrat in office who will also have that exact same power. And so
2: there may Congress likely be a Democratic socialist.
3: That's also possible. And, you know, again, think about whatever in your head is the worst possible president. Think about investing that person with all of these powers.
2: And that's exactly
3: again,
2: right.
3: Like you said, Congress can do something, but does Congress have the will to step forward, legislate, reform some of these things? To a great extent, the court is just telling Congress, you have your chance here. It's up to you to take it. And I appreciate that at one level, but the court has also potentially put us all in a real bind if Congress doesn't act.
2: Let's take a brief break. When we come back, let's talk a little bit about loving America and loving Americans. It's been a great week, I think, for the United States of America. I mean, it just in terms of the celebration, the joy, the light, the pomp, the circumstance, the reflection. And so let's spend a little time reflecting together. We've got Dr. Mark Caleb Smith here, and we're going to talk about loving America and loving Americans. That's up next here on The Reconnect.
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2: What does it mean for you as you listen right now to love America? And what does it look like for you to love being an American if you are, or to love Americans if you're not? Dr. Mark Caleb Smith is here. He's been doing a little reflecting on his own personal patriotism, but also some forms of patriotism that exist today that are ugly, that are discriminatory and a little bit hateful, in fact. And so he's got a post over on his Substack. We'd love to send you the link on the text line, 877-933-2484. Mark, take us into love and loving America and loving Americans.
3: Yeah. Yeah, I think for like most people, I grew up in a household that had a certain orientation to America and to the world, and that had a dramatic effect on me. And deep love of country, always celebrating on the 4th of July, always displaying an American flag outside the house, and just sort of an expectation of patriotism. And I have no real qualms with that, no regrets from it, and grew up loving the country and still love the country, no matter its strengths or its weaknesses. But I think where love of country can obviously lead to sometimes dark places, and patriotism all by itself has to be considered. You know, it's not. If you want to get extreme about it, a Nazi soldier in World War II may have been fiercely patriotic. And so you have to ask the question, patriotic for what? And then you have to ask the question, what does my patriotism really require of me? And I think that's really the question for Americans today, you know, as we reflect on these 250 years. Love our country. There's much to love about it. But what does that require of me once I decide to love this country? To a degree, it has expectations, I think, and obligations connected to it. And it goes beyond things like voting and being aware and being knowledgeable. You know, at some level, loving the country means loving the people who are in it and respecting their rights and liberties and developing common understandings and common expectations with one another. But right now, it feels like in our country, patriotism is just often used as a weapon and a way to sort of divide and to draw lines within the country and say, you know, well, if you're a real American, and again, this isn't just on the right or the left, it's sort of across the spectrum, I think. If you're a real American, then you're inside this circle, and everyone that's outside this circle, we're sort of suspicious of them because we don't agree with them. But, you know, I think if you love America, to some degree, that's going to require for you to love Americans themselves and consider what that means as you not only, you know, think about your basic obligations as a citizen, but your basic obligations to neighbor and community.
2: You've got me thinking, Mark, if we could maybe reintroduce an idea of what it means, like covenantally, to be Americans together. Like that we are in this thing called America, and we're in it together, and we're in it together as a social contract and a moral obligation, for better, for worse, in sickness and in health, in joy and in sorrow. Like the forsaking all others part of it, of our patriotism, grows out of a mutual understanding that we are together America. We are it. And I think that is maybe not embraced or not well lived into by a lot of people today. There's an idea or an ideal, but as individuals and then collectively together as a covenantal people, we're not morally moving in that direction. We don't have like a reciprocal responsibility toward this thing that we all say we love.
3: No, I think you're exactly right. And even if we look at the words of the Declaration itself, just powers are derived, Jefferson writes, from the consent of the governed. And we take that phrase, consent of the governed, really narrowly and say, well, it's really about voting and about telling the government what I think. But consent of the governed is much broader than that, I think. It's really about being a governable person, but then also considering, what does consent mean within my community? What does consent mean when I interact with people who have different views from me on free speech? What does it mean in terms of letting them exercise their religion? even though it's a religion that I may not agree with. And so this, it is a much bigger sense of this contract that we're all part of. And most of us are born into it. And so I think at some point you have to be trained into what that means to be here and what it means to be an active and involved citizen. And, you know, I know this is often said, but I think for people who choose to come here, they have a different understanding because they've made an active choice. And therefore, they have this greater sense of, well, I'm here, I'm choosing to be here. So now I have to do certain things because of that. And so you often see amongst them this sort of zeal for America, this patriotism that is infectious because they've made this active decision. And I think for those of us who were born here and raised here, we've got to think about making that active decision. If I'm going to be here, I'm going to be part of it. I'm going to put down roots in this country, and putting down roots in this country means I have some expectations out of myself and out of my family and out of my fellow citizens. And if we don't have that common sort of kinship of what it means to be an American, then it's really hard to imagine what it looks like to move forward. And I think this is just a basic place to start. And you know, who knows whether we could ever get there, but I think it's just, it's sort of a fundamental building block. And right now that's just missing.
2: I'd like to get back to some of the all y'all kind of language, or maybe we have to move forward to some like all of us. I mean, I think that we tend to focus on personal responsibility, personal wealth, personal gain, instead of a broader understanding of who we are together, all of us together, that that my moral obligation, yes, it starts with personal moral responsibility, but it extends as a moral obligation for liberty and justice for all, y'all, for for everybody. I just think that there are some, you're helping me to recognize that maybe my Americana love, which is good, is also maybe insufficient for the moment, and that I need to sort of broaden my the aperture of what I'm looking at in terms of what it means to love America and to love Americans, and then to walk that out into community. That's just not something that's just a personally held belief. It is something that has to be realized in community with other people.
3: Well, if you put it in the context that we're familiar with it in church, you know, you may hear a pastor say, being a Christian is about more than Sunday. Mm. I think, you know, being an American is about more than the 4th of July, right? It's more, it's about more than fireworks. And so what does it mean the rest of the year is really the question we have to wrestle with.
2: Okay, that is really good. I think that that's a provocative question as you're listening right now. And we know that our Christian faith is about more than Sunday. We know that our Christian faith is about more than, you know, getting dressed up for 1 hour on one day of the week. We know that it's a moment by moment lived reality in active submission and cooperation with the Holy Spirit that lives within us, like moment by moment, walking out our faith and allowing God to do within us what he wants to do. So what does that look like as you translate it to living together as a fellow citizen here of a particular nation state, this in this case, the United States of America? What does it mean for our very, very positive patriotism to not just be a one day a year or 1 year every 250? Like, what does it look like? What does that mean? What does that positive patriotism, the faithful patriotism, look like? Mark, as always, thank you so much for being with us today on The Reconnect.
3: It's always a pleasure, Carmen. I really do appreciate it. It's good to connect with you, even over the summer.
2: Yeah, absolutely. I hope that, like a spinning top, you get all wound up today so that you can spend the rest of your day unwinding.
3: I'll do my best. Thank you.
2: So good. All right, my friend, when you look at the world today, chances are you can see what's wrong. You can see a lot that's wrong. Maybe you haven't thought about what's wrong with us, and maybe you haven't thought about how we got here. Carl Truman spends time looking at us, like all of us together, and he does some really good diagnostic work. And he doesn't just see our contemporary rejection of God, you know, that's prevalent in the culture today, but he's also really good at seeing the consequences of if we stop seeing ourselves as truly human, as image bearers of the living God, that has real consequences. So when God is removed from the moral frame, what happens to us as a moral people? Dr. Carl Truman is going to join us next. His most recent book is The Desecration of Man, How the Rejection of God Degrades Our Humanity. That's up next here on The Reconnect.
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2: We certainly recognize the headlines. Church attendance is down or churches are closing. Christian colleges are closing. Birth rates are in decline. People have got all kinds of questions and even confusion about gender or the meaning of life. And each one of these issues taken individually looks to us like a crisis. But what if the crisis is not simply social or political or even psychological? What if it's genuinely theological? Dr. Carl Truman joins us now. His newest book, The Desecration of Man, How the Rejection of God Degrades Our Humanity. Dr. Truman, welcome back to The Reconnect.
16: It's great to be back on, Carmen. Thanks for having me.
2: Absolutely. I would like for you to maybe describe or define moral coherence, because ultimately we're going to talk about the fact that we've lost our moral coherence. So let's start with, what is moral coherence?
16: I think moral coherence is the ability to answer the question, why? Why do we behave the way we do? And the coherence factor comes from the way we are able to establish that on a single footing, if you like. Why do we think stealing's wrong? Because it denies the character of God. Why do we think killing's wrong? It denies the character of God. So moral coherence comes from how we answer the question why, and the coherent aspect is, can we give a consistent answer to that question?
2: And if we can't give a consistent answer, then we arrive at a place where our answers are inconsistent, and we move from coherence to incoherence, or from integration to disintegration. And all of those describe the reality that we're living in now. And what you argue is all of that stems from the rejection of a single truth. So walk us into that.
16: Yes, well, the big question comes, it's really posed by Nietzsche in the 19th century. Nietzsche is the great German atheist philosopher who looks at the Enlightenment, the philosophical movement of the late 18th, early 19th century, that really got rid of God. And Nietzsche raises the acute question of, well, if you've got rid of God, you can't stop there. You have to get rid of everything that was once built on God and build it for yourself. And that particularly, of course, connects to notions of morality. So Nietzsche lays out the challenge in the 19th century. If you get rid of God, you must rise to be gods yourself. Now, when Nietzsche says that in the 19th century, nobody really pays attention because it's such a wild claim. In the 21st century, of course, we now have technology that allows us to assume those godlike powers. We certainly fool ourselves into thinking we're actually able to be gods. And that has created the rather chaotic situation in which we find ourselves today.
2: If you're listening right now and you're saying to yourself, okay, that sounds like a diagnostic that would be really helpful for me to understand. The book is The Desecration of Man, How the Rejection of God Degrades Our Humanity. Dr. Carl Truman is the author. We'd be delighted to send you a direct link on the text line, 877-933-2484. If we were to remove God from everything, I imagine that would be impossible. And yet, I concede to you that most people who I know, the overwhelming majority of people that I know, are not making their decisions based on the character or the will of God, or an understanding that God is present, or that God is concerned, or that God has a will, and certainly not viewing themselves as image bearers of the living God, ambassadors of the King and the Kingdom. I mean, go down the list. And so I agree that you are right. And you trace in the book how we have replaced consecration with desecration. Could you give us a few examples of that?
16: Yes. I mean, think, for example, of the sexual revolution. Think of the transformation that we've seen over the last 60, 70 years of sex from something that was to be a unique seal on a lifelong commitment between a man and a woman with a telos, with an end, with a purpose. The Book of Common Prayer, the Anglican Book of Common Prayer, lays out the three ends of marriage as companionship, the avoidance of sexual sin, and the production of children. If you get rid of the idea of sex as having a God-given end, as having a purpose beyond itself, you end up with sex becoming nothing more than recreation. And that really flips its meaning. Sex ceases to be, if you like, about something bigger than you, and it becomes simply about your own personal satisfaction. And that really paves the way for example, for no-fault divorce. People, as soon as they're not being satisfied in their marriages, they can break the bond. It turns children into objects. When you have no-fault divorce, of course, you end up with the law courts having to treat children as pieces of property. And it also ends up with you treating the other person as an object. What is the purpose of your sexual partner? Well, it is to give you pleasure. In the here and now, you turn them into an instrument, into an object. So that's a great example of desecration. Now, why is it desecration? Because human beings are made in the image of God. We're made to be persons. We're not made to be things. And when we end up treating other persons as things, we are denying, if not shattering, the image of God. We are desecrating that which is holy.
2: Okay, which leads me then to the observation that many people who would even be regarded as religious treat God as a thing, treat church as a thing. And so is part of this that we don't see ourselves accurately because we don't see God accurately, and we don't treat God as a person. We treat him as a thing.
16: Absolutely. I mean, even, you know, we're all guilty of this, of course. When you think of the content of most of our prayer lives, most of our prayers are asking God to do things for us. And that's a perfectly legitimate thing in and of itself, because the Bible itself contains many intercessory kind of prayers. But the Bible also contains a lot of prayers praising God for who he is in himself. And I think when you look at the piety of the modern evangelical church, we've really shifted towards emphasizing God as the one who delivers things for us, rather than the one who is great and glorious in himself. And that's a problem. And that shows that the church, too, is complicit in this objectification, this instrumentalizing of all things, including the gospel and including God himself.
2: I think that's a really important and profound point. Like, that is a hold up a mirror kind of conversation. Because there, I think there are times, Carl, when I can be so outward looking. I can see all of the naughtiness out there in the world and in others, and I can make that laundry list. But this is a hold up a mirror to myself and hold up a mirror to the American church or to Western religiosity and what it has become. Because that's not enough. Like, we have to actually believe the truth claims ourselves in order for religion not to just be used by us as a prop.
16: Yes, indeed. I think that's a very good point, Carmen. And again, I think the temptation in a highly polarized world such as we live in at the moment is always to see the problem as lying on the other side. Whereas I like to think that the key verse for a lot of Christians today is that one, you know, is it I, Lord? That's the first question we should ask when we face any particular issue. How are we being complicit in the problem or the crisis as it presents itself? And if we take that attitude, it really prevents us from developing a rather inappropriate pharisaical attitude towards those who we are criticizing.
2: That's so good. All right, we're going to continue our conversation with Dr. Carl Truman here in just a moment. You're listening to The Reconnect. The book, his newest book, The Desecration of Man, How the Rejection of God Degrades Our Humanity. Obviously, Carl's got a laundry list of books that I would recommend to you. The Rise and Triumph of the Modern Self, if you've never read it, that one is absolutely fantastic. The Desecration of Man, I think, takes us a step further in terms of our own reflection, because the days in which we live are what they are because of our view of God. We see ourselves no longer as image bearers of the living God, on a mission, living on purpose, for a purpose, saved not just from, but saved for. And instead, we have become very self-interested and self-obsessed and live in a selfie culture. And Carl helps us look at that and see ourselves. And this is so important. And so we're going to talk about renewal next and how renewal might happen, because there is a way forward. But I want us to see clearly where we stand and who we are. And so Carl Truman is helping us to do that. We'd love to send you a direct link to the book on the text line, 877-933-2484. 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
2: Dr. Carl Truman is a professor of biblical and theological studies at Grove City College in Grove City, Pennsylvania. He's written more than a dozen books. We're talking today about his newest book, The Desecration of Man, How the Rejection of God Degrades Our Humanity. It is very accessible. Like, you can read this. You should read this. And so, Carl, when we talk about sort of the diagnostics of the situation, you are also a person who sees a way forward. So can you talk about the way forward as you see it?
16: Yeah, well, of course, the problem of, if the problem is desecration, then the problem is very, very bad, we might say. But the answer is also relatively straightforward. If the problem is desecration, the answer is consecration. And that raises the question for us as Christians, you know, well, where do we find humanity consecrated? And the answer is, you know, the God consecrates humanity in the church. And he does it through the teaching of the church, which, of course, a lot of evangelical Protestants, we're pretty hot on the teaching side of things. But he also does it through the worship of the church. The gathered worship of the church transforms the way we think about each other incrementally and the way we think about God. If you want to get a good vision of who God is and who we are in his presence, gather with believers on a Sunday in a worship service where the shape of the worship itself will have an impact on you. And thirdly, I think there is an element of, in the book I call code. The teaching is creed, the worship is cult, and the last term I use is code, and that is the way we live our lives during the week. And, you know, one answer to, you know, how do we respond to the cynicism and the objectification of human beings that we see in the world? Well, we respond to that during the week by treating other human beings as persons. And in the book, I focus on hospitality. What greater way is there of showing somebody else that you think of them as a person than opening your home to them and breaking bread with them around your dinner table?
2: There are real consequences for removing God, dismantling the core foundations of the civilization that was constructed upon our shared understanding of who God is and therefore who we are. When you look around the culture today, Carl, and you sort of see the ways that we're maybe stepping off the ledge, can you just describe, like, what is down the, if we continue on this path of desecration, what's next?
16: Well, the irony of desecration, of course, is it is an assertion of ourselves as gods. You know, we trample on the limits God has put on us to make ourselves gods. But ironically, in so doing, in getting rid of God, we destroy the idea that we're made in his image. And we end up thinking of ourselves as not very much at all. Think of the language surrounding AI. You know, we are the only creatures brilliant enough to produce AI. And what's AI going to do? Well, it's going to render us irrelevant. It's going to make us nothing. Think of all of the triumphs of the last 100 years, scientifically, intellectually, culturally. What has it led to? It's led to a world where, you know, euthanasia, both at the beginning of life and at the end of life, and even for those who are just unhappy with life, is becoming more and more normative in the West. We are really at a point now where human beings, we're starting to think of ourselves as a result of our brilliance as rubbish. And it was a little bit like the fall. When you think of Eve and Adam, they aspire to be God. They break the rules. The end of the Genesis 2, we're told they were naked and they were not ashamed. As soon as they break the rules, they're ashamed. They flee from each other. They become less than they once were. And that's where I think we pretty much are in the West today.
2: I want you to issue an invitation here at the end of our conversation, because I know that your heart, your desire, like mine, is that people would see themselves accurately as image bearers of the living God, that we would not desecrate ourselves. And so could you just issue that invitation to the person listening who thinks of themselves less highly than they ought?
16: Yeah, well, I would say to that person, the first thing you need to do is get yourself into a church. Maybe you're not a Christian. Maybe you've never been to church before. Find a good church in your neighborhood and go there and see what happens. Hear what's being preached. Experience the worship. Enjoy the friendship and the fellowship of those around you. If you want to know what it's like to be truly human, you need to find a church where the gospel is faithfully proclaimed and where people live lives and worship God in the way that God has ordained.
2: That's so good. Thank you, Carl, as always, for being with us today. For something totally different, I have a reading assignment for you. If you haven't read it yet, the cover story of the August issue of The Atlantic declares the end of reading. That there's this declaration that the end of reading is here. And yeah. I know that for you, for you and me, I mean, we spend so much time reading, we can't even imagine that everyone's not reading. But people are not reading. And so part of, I think, this renewal is going to be a return to the actual Word of God and to the reading of the Word of God. And so I commend that to you, because I look forward to hearing you reflect on that in public in the future.
16: I will check that out, Carmen. Thank you for the tip.
2: Yeah, thank you so much. That's Dr. Carl Truman. And I don't know if your parents knew this when they named you, but the name Carl means free man. So he is the free man, true man. I don't know. It's just so great. I just love that. All right.
16: Very
2: so, Dr.
16: Incorrect.
2: Just, who cares, right? Dr. Carl Truman, thank you for being with us today. The book is The Desecration of Man: How the Rejection of God Degrades Our Humanity. We'd be honored to send you a direct link on the text line, 877-933-2484. We do have another hour of the Reconnect coming up next. We are going to talk a little bit about what I read yesterday, which is this piece in The Atlantic about the end of reading, and I am going to commend reading to you. That won't surprise you. Our friend Carol McLeod will also join us, and we're going to talk about that song that's in your heart and reclaim it. John Plake will then be here from the American Bible Society, and we're going to talk about how Americans are using AI in terms of aiding biblical understanding, but don't really want their pastors using it in terms of sermon prep. So a little bit of a disconnect there, maybe not surprising. All right, circling back to where we began, where in the Word are you today? You got to get yourself into the Word of God so that the Word of God can get into you before you get out there into the world that God so loves. So let God speak to you through that which He has already spoken, His living and eternal Word. Today's Growing Your Faith verses of the day come from Psalm 116, verses 8 and 9. He has saved me from death, my eyes from tears, my feet from stumbling. And so I walk in the Lord's presence as I live here on earth. Have you thought about that? Could you think about that today? That as you live and move and have your being, you are doing so as an image bearer of the living God. God is very present. He's closer to you than your next breath. He's not hiding from you. He's not going to leave you. He's not going to forsake you. In Jesus Christ, He saved you from death. By the very present power of His Holy Spirit, He's desiring right now, to bring you into greater conformity with His will. Could you let God have His way with you today, moment by moment? Walk with the Lord and in the Lord's presence today as you live upon the earth. We've got another hour together up next. 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
22: Lamentations is a book about grief, but it doesn't say much about heaven. Now why? Well, heaven may seem a long way from the painful reality faced by a grieving person. When you grieve, your first question is, how am I going to get through today? And heaven isn't the answer to that question, but God's mercy is. This I call to mind, and therefore I have hope. The steadfast love of the Lord never ceases. His mercies never come to an end. They are new every morning. Great is your faithfulness. God's mercy will be sufficient to get you through today. And when you wake up tomorrow, His love and mercy will be waiting for you.
21: Are you open to discovering what the Bible says about God? Well, then come to openthebible.org.
23: When that enemy of your soul comes against you, always remember that God is for you. I'm Susie Larson with another Grow and Go moment, helping you to discover and enjoy what God wants to do in and through you. In the book of Daniel, chapter 6, verse 7, we read this: Give orders that for the next 30 days, any person who prays to anyone, divine or human, except to you, your majesty, will be thrown into the den of lions. Daniel's accusers manipulated the king into issuing a decree. Anyone who prayed to anyone but the king must be thrown into the den of lions. Daniel went to his usual prayer spot, opened the windows toward heaven, and with nothing to hide, prayed as earnestly and consistently as he always did. There were both consequences and results to Daniel's prayer life. Daniel was thrown into a pit with ravenous lions known for tearing their prey from limb to limb. But what about the result of Daniel's prayers? The lions obeyed God, not their instincts, and thus Daniel was spared. God was glorified, and Daniel was once again promoted. There will always be consequences to saying no to the ways of the world in order to say yes to God. But if you cultivate a consistent, earnest, sincere prayer life, you'll hear from God. He'll reward you publicly for the ways you've pursued Him privately. In the coming days, anyone who prays to God alone and refuses to bow down to idols will be persecuted. Yet anyone who truly seeks His face will see mountains move and lions quieted. Seek Him in all you do. Get to know Him as your King and your friend. Dare to trust God. This is Susie Larson with another Grow and Go moment. For more resources, go to growandgotoday.com.
24: Stop. 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

Hello, my friend. It's hour two of the Reconnect on, I think it's Thursday, the 9th of July, 2026. I read something yesterday that I want to share with you. And the fact that I read it is actually part of the story. So what did you read yesterday? Actually read from a book or a magazine, something I don't want to say it has to be non-electronic, because I suppose you could be reading a book on a Kindle. But what did you read? Actually read yesterday? Not scroll, something substantive. I read a lot. I know you know that. And some of you think that I read so that you don't have to read. But I also read for pleasure. I mean, I read a lot. I read a lot of books. Beyond books, I read articles and essays and what people post on their Substack. I read a lot. And in the upcoming print edition of The Atlantic, yes, an actual periodical magazine that you can page through. Rose Horowitz is the author of the cover story, and it boldly declares the end of reading is here, which is kind of funny because obviously you're reading it. If the end of reading is here. It's not the end of literacy, per se, because people can read, they just don't. And they certainly don't read entire books. And even if they read books, they don't read books for pleasure. The numbers are really sobering here. Fewer than half of American adults read a book of any kind in 2022. Think about that. Did you read a book of any kind last year? Any kind of book. When's the last time you read a book of any kind? Reading for pleasure on a given day has fallen to a mere 16%. And the decline cuts across every demographic. To be fair, we may actually be reading more words than ever because we're scanning emails and texts and Facebook posts and social media on and on and on, but we're not reading comprehensively. We're not reading a story from beginning to end. We're reading an excerpt or a clip. In fact, we're probably not reading at all. We may well be listening. And as we read fewer books, our comprehension, our ability to process complex ideas, our ability to make the connections in that liminal space of creative thought that's provoked by image and ideas that leap off a page, well, all of that is slipping away. Our IQ is actually going down. And in case you're thinking, well, why should I care? Why is Carmen trying to make me care about reading? Because reading is not just information gathering, and it's certainly not just entertainment. We learn how to think by reading. We learn how to make observations. We learn empathy. We learn how to argue and analyze and even imagine. From Gutenberg's printing press in 1440 flowed the Protestant Reformation and the American Revolution. We would literally not be who we are as Protestant Christians, as citizens of a country called the United States of America, were it not for the written word. Yeah, I have the Bible in view here, which is one of the reasons that I ask, where in the word are you today? Think about reading, the role that reading played in the formation of, well, the Declaration of our Independence, or in the writing and then the agreement to the Constitution. Ideas shape us. And so I want you to ask yourself, what happens to the special

0: thing, if you don't take the time to read it for yourself. And how are you going to understand a reference like a wolf in sheep's clothing if you've never read the book from which that illustration is drawn? Which brings me to another observation. I want you to consider all of the biblical allusions in the headlines from just the past few days. I pulled these: a reference to the Good Samaritan, a reference to David and Goliath. It was an underdog reference confronting a giant opponent. A reference to a prodigal, a reference to a scapegoat, a one reference to Judas, and one to a doubting Thomas, a reference to forbidden fruit, writing on the wall, turn the other cheek, the blind leading the blind, a reference to an eye for an eye, a reference to a Philistine, a person referred to as the salt of the earth, one person who said, well, by their fruits you shall know them, another who asked, am I my brother's keeper? There was a reference to casting the first stone, having feet of clay, and living in a land of milk and honey. Let me tell you, you're not going to understand what any of those biblical allusions mean if you haven't read the Bible. The Tower of Babel is more than a fable here. It's a proverbial handwriting on the wall. And if you don't know what I'm talking about, you probably haven't read Genesis 11 or Daniel 5. And so, my friend, take and read. Maybe you've heard of St. Augustine of Hippo. According to his autobiography, which is entitled Confessions, Augustine, or Augustine, depending on how you want to pronounce his name, he was crying in a garden in Milan. It was a wrestling of faith. And that's when he heard a child singing from a nearby house. And that child singing repeated, tole lege, tole lege, tole lege, tole lege. Take and read, take and read, take and read. Augustine received it as a divine command, and he opened the Bible, and he read the first passage that his eyes fell upon from Romans chapter 13. That moment, that experience profoundly changed his life, led to a life of faith fully devoted to God and the coming of his kingdom on earth as it is in heaven. Take and read, my friend. Take and read. Read the Bible, yes. Read Augustine's Confessions, yes. Read Augustine's The City of God. In that one book, written in response to the fall of Rome, you get a contrast of the city of God and those who live for God, and the city of man and those who live for material gain and gratification. It's literally a book that explains human history. It's worth consideration in the days in which we now live. And you'd never know of it if you don't read. And so, my encouragement today, tole lege, tole lege, tole lege. Take and read, take and read, take and read. It was the singing of a child that awakened Augustine's faith. Carol McLeod is going to join us next, and she's going to invite us to read and, yes, to sing. You're listening to The Reconnect.
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0: What's the song in your heart? What would it look like for you to find a song or lose a song? We want you to have a faith that is a singing faith and a reading faith. Our friend Carol McLeod is joining us today. Hello, Carol.
1: Good morning, Carmen. Happy July to you.
0: Thank you so much. You are encouraging us not to lose our song. And
1: that's right.
0: And you don't want us to stop singing. So that implies that we are a people of a singing faith. So what kind of model are you going to give us for that?
1: Well, so Carmen, I was eavesdropping on what you were teaching right before our conversation together about reading your Bible. Man, let me tell you something, Carmen. When you open the sacred pages of Scripture and breathe in the breath of God, a song is going to explode out of your heart that you will not be able to keep back. It's a theme in the Bible from Genesis to Revelation that we are a people of worship. We are a people who are made, created to sing, but instead we spend our lives complaining, worrying, murmuring, when that's not why we were created, Carmen. We were created to sing. And so I've learned this many places in the Bible, but one of the most vibrant demonstrations of this, that we're a people made to sing, is in the book of Habakkuk. Carmen, a lot of people don't even know that there is a book by the name of Habakkuk in the Bible. It's not one of the home run hitter books. It's not one of the biggies. It's not Genesis. It's not Matthew. It's not 1 Peter. But it's a tiny book tucked away sort of toward the end of the Old Testament. It's only 3 chapters long. And so who was this man Habakkuk? He was a man on a tireless search for truth, which is what you were talking about. That's why we should read, so we can discern what truth is. And Habakkuk was devastated by what he saw happening in the world around him. So he decided to pose the difficult questions of life to his God. Boy, Carmen, doesn't that sound like 2026? Are you devastated by what you see happening in the world? Politics, the war, racism, the economy, the media, just like Habakkuk cried out at his moment in history, we want to cry out, God, what in the world is going on? Where are you? So let me just read you a little bit of what Habakkuk said to the Lord. How long, O Lord, will I call for help and you will not hear? I cry out to you violence, yet you do not save. Why do you make me see iniquity and cause me to look on wickedness? Yes, destruction and violence are before me. Strife exists and contention arises. Therefore, the law is ignored. Justice is never upheld. The wicked surround the righteous. Justice comes out perverted. Carmen, those are all words in Habakkuk chapter 1. And God answered this tender man. God answered this little prophet man. And God said, Habakkuk, the righteous will live by his faith. Habakkuk, the earth will be filled with the knowledge of the glory of the Lord. Habakkuk, the Lord is in his holy temple. Let all the earth be silent before him. And let me tell you something, Carmen. When Habakkuk heard the answers of God, he broke out into song. And that's what will happen to you when you take your questions to God. When you read eternal truth, there will be a song in your soul that will bubble up within you. And maybe we can talk about the song of Habakkuk.
0: No, I would love that. Let's talk about the song of Habakkuk. We're talking with Carol McLeod, and we're talking about singing. I mean, there was this lament and petition, which is where, yes, Habakkuk begins his book, bringing that complaint and confusion before God, like wrestling in the midst of that, and then God's revelation, and then I would say Habakkuk's exaltation. So tell us about Habakkuk's song.
1: Yeah, so Habakkuk responded to God, and he said, Father, though the fig tree should not blossom and there be no fruit on the vines, though the yield of the olive should fail and the fields produce no food, though the flock should be cut off from the fold and there be no cattle in the stalls, yet I, this boy, this man, at my moment in history, I will exalt in the Lord. I will rejoice in the God of my salvation. And if these words had been written during the 21st century, maybe they would have sounded something like this. Carmen, if you or I responded to the Lord, though politics are ugly and the media doesn't tell the truth, though the economy is unstable and the public school system is corroding, though the culture is divisive and my finances are falling apart, yet I, this girl, at my moment in history, will exalt in the Lord. I will rejoice in the God of my salvation. The Lord is my strength, and he's raised me above my circumstances. Jesus, you are all I need. So what do we learn from Habakkuk? That the best time, Carmen, the best time to praise the Lord is when you've had the very worst week of your life. The most opportune moment to sing your little heart out is when you are smack dab in the middle of a fierce storm or a raging fire. Start singing and do not stop. We should as the people of the Most High God, we should never allow disappointment or discouragement to squelch our song of praise to the Father. Carmen, that's my story, and I am sticking to it.
0: And we could sing that. We're going to talk next with Carol about rejoicing as a daily act of the will. That's up next here on The Reconnect. What's the song that God has placed in your heart today? What's the and yet that you're singing in the midst of? We'd love to encourage you in the midst of that and sing with you as well. Text line's always open, 877-933-2484.
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0: Do you have joy in the morning? Biblical joy. Not dependent on current circumstances or situation. I mean, are you able to rejoice always? Do you understand that joy is a conscious choice? Like Paul, can you sing in prison? We're talking with Carol McLeod, and we're talking about rejoicing as a daily act of the will, examining the Habakkuk model of singing and never stop singing. In fact, singing in the midst of whatever it is that you're experiencing in life. So talk with us, Carol, about rejoicing as a daily act of the will.
1: Yeah, you know, Carmen, I can't change the American political system or the education system. I can't make the media tell the truth. But what I can do is sing. What I can do is sing to the Lord a new song. You know, the psalmist says, sing to the Lord a new song, all the earth. And so I believe every day there's a song that we were created to sing. And so when I wake up in the morning, When I'm brushing my teeth, I'm listening to worship music, and I join along, Carmen. I think one of the most powerful choices we can make any given day of our lives is to open our mouths and sing. And listen, there's something about a song that will water the dry and barren ground of your life in a miraculous and monumental way. There's something, Carmen, about a rich, deep melody that will hold thoughts of doubt and anger at bay. There's something about the choice to worship, especially when your world is falling apart, that will renew your hope and guide your heart to health. Habakkuk is not the only person in the Bible who defaulted to a hymn when his life had blown up. David, the king, the psalmist, the giant slayer, chose to belt out an unstoppable melody in the middle of difficulties. In Psalm 34, so he's being chased by Saul, he's in the middle of a battle, and what did David say? Psalm 34, I will bless the Lord at all times. His praise shall continually be in my mouth. So there you go. That's the blueprint. At all times and continually. At all times and continually. That's when we are called to bless the Lord with an open mouth and a singing heart. You know, Carmen, I don't know if you know this about me, but I love the old hymns of the faith. Now, I love the new stuff too, but man, those old hymns that generation upon generation have sung before me. And at my church a couple weeks ago, we sang an old hymn. Do you know it? It's Praise to the Lord, the Almighty, the King of Creation.
0: Praise to the Lord, the Almighty, the King of Creation.
1: You got it. Absolutely. Well, the third verse says this, ponder anew what the Almighty might do. And this hymn was written by a young man who was dying of tuberculosis. And yet in those moments of his life, he said, ponder anew what the Almighty could do. And so I just want to challenge our listeners today, Carmen. I just dare you to ponder anew. And while you're pondering anew what God could do for you, set it to music. Start singing a song. Choose a great hymn of the faith. Great is thy faithfulness. It is well with my soul. Sing a new song of the faith. Sing the goodness of God. Sing something from when you were a teenager. Pass it on, or whatever your teenage song was. But sing the song you were created to sing. Your life will not be complete until you break out in song. Carmen, I don't know if we've talked about this before, but my husband and I, we don't agree on movies. He likes the blood and guts, the good versus evil, somebody's got to get shot kind of movie, okay? And I like musicals, Fiddler on the Roof, The Music Man. Of course, The Sound of Music's the best movie ever written, ever produced. And one night, Craig said to me, Carol, those musicals are so unrealistic. Like, who breaks out singing in the street? And I looked at him and I said, well, we should. That's what everybody should do. Carmen, that's who we are. Our life should be a musical. We should break out singing in the street. We're a people with a song.
0: When you think about the most important sound that your congregation makes on Sunday morning, like if you're listening right now, what's the sound of a gathered congregation? Mm. What's the sound of a chorus of angels? Like, what do you see in the Bible in terms of the witness of Paul in prison? What do you see? Maybe more importantly, what do you hear when you hear the book of Revelation? Like, from creation to revelation, we have evidence of singing. And so I just want to encourage you that the purpose of our creation is that we would declare the praises of God. That we are designed by God for the expression of his glory. That's why you have vocal cords, like, right?
1: Yes.
0: And then there are all these commands to sing throughout the scriptures of the Old and New Testaments, like something like 400 references, Carol, to music and 50 direct commands to sing. Like, sing praises to God, sing praises to the King, sing praises. That's Psalm 47. Come into his presence with singing, Psalm 100. Ephesians 5, you know, being filled with the Holy Spirit naturally results in what? Singing and making melody to the Lord with your heart. And it's our eternal destiny. If you want to know what heaven is like, read Revelation 5 and Revelation 7 and witness with the Apostle John heaven. And what the redeemed singing sound like. They sang a new song, a great multitude from every tribe and nation and language gathered before the throne, raising their voices together and doing what? Singing loud songs of salvation. So, Carol, I think it's what we're destined to do, and we might as well start practicing now.
1: That's right, Carmen. And listen, you know, so often we allow worship to be dictated by our feelings. And no, don't give your feelings that much power. Genuine worship does not happen when life is easy and when all the blessings are flowing around you. Heartfelt and sincere worship is always birthed in the adversity of life. So to our precious listeners today who are going through pain, who can hear the roar of the fire in their ears, I want you to drown out that roar with a genuine heartfelt song of praise today. Sing to the Lord, all the earth. It's a command. And that's why I was created, Carmen. That's why you were created. So let's go to heaven singing the song we were born to sing.
0: Yeah, praise ye the Lord, right? The Almighty, the King of creation. All the world praise him, right? He is our help and salvation. So I love that you are able to just like reference an old hymn and then the Lord gets it all stirred up inside me and I want to sing. And so thank you for that provocation today as well. We just love our time with you.
1: I love being with you, Carmen. Have a blessed day and in Jesus' name. And I can't wait to sing someday with you.
0: No, amen. Amen. That's Carol McLeod. You can get in touch with her at her ministry website, carolmcleodministries.com. Wonderful, incredible Bible studies available by Carol, not only there through her ministry website, but also through the distribution network that's just slipped my mind. What is it that we all use now, Paul, to get our, where do we go? YouVersion. Yeah. Poof. The brain, sometimes activated, sometimes not. Okay, AI could have helped me with that, I am sure, had I taken the time to type it in there and ask. John Plake is going to join us next from the American Bible Society. We have gotten to the place in the State of the Bible report where we're going to talk about Americans' use of AI. How comfortable are you using AI in terms of your Bible engagement or your Bible study? As a headline hook today, you might want to know that OpenAI has released ChatGPT 5.6. That is now out. It is a super high capacity, very, very advanced AI model. And it's now out as well. So how are Americans engaging AI as a tool for Bible study? And how do we feel about our pastors using it for sermon prep? That's up next here on The Reconnect.
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10: This is Hope with God. I'm Andrew Palau. In the Bible, Deborah was a powerful woman appointed by God. She was appointed to be a leader and a judge over Israel. She faced dangerous enemies and uncertain times, yet she stood strong. Why? Because she trusted God. Through her courage, her voice, through her obedience, God brought hope and victory to his people. God often calls ordinary people to do extraordinary things. Your voice, your life, it matters. And the same God who gave Deborah courage wants to meet with you today and give you courage. He wants to walk with you through it all and guide your life and show you that he does care. Do you want to get to know him and discover his plans for your life? You can begin this way. Say, God, I want to know you. Reveal yourself to me. Show me your love and guide me in the right path, and I will follow you and serve you. Amen. Always remember, there is hope with God.
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0: What is AI? How might AI models be used to help us understand what the Bible says or to aid in biblical understanding? Those are some of the questions that were asked in this year's American Bible Society State of the Bible. And so here to help us understand this portion of the report is our friend John Plake from the American Bible Society. And we're going to turn to the State of the Bible report, the portion on artificial intelligence. So, John, welcome back to the Reconnect.
16: Thank you, Carmen. Good morning.
0: Good morning. So I actually found the findings here kind of striking. I see a contradiction in terms of people sort of a view of AI and their own use of it or their application of it in Bible engagement and their trust that others might use it well. So just walk us a little bit around in the findings.
16: Well, I think it really is interesting, and it's a moving target in America. I think, you know, we have to start out by recognizing that artificial intelligence has been around for a long time in one way or another. It's in lots of things. But the thing that seems to have really grabbed our attention isn't like search engines or spam filters or, you know, voice assistants and things like that. It's this generative AI thing that everybody is coming across with, you know, Gemini and Copilot and Claude and all of the things that are hitting the news day in and day out. And Americans' attitudes have really shifted around this. We did a study 2 years ago where we asked some initial questions about AI. What do you think about it? Are you optimistic, pessimistic? What do you think about it in, you know, pastors and church leaders using it or in using it for Bible study? And 2 years ago, I think the headline is 2 years ago, people were more negative, but they were also more uncertain. And what we're noticing is that the big pool of uncertainty is starting to break actually more toward optimism in most cases. And people who were strongly against AI 2 years ago are still strongly against it today.
0: Yeah, and I think that there's probably a lot of people who don't even know how frequently we are engaging with AI. Like, it's kind of invisible in our daily routines now. I mean, we use navigation apps. We use all kinds of digital communication, certainly in media and entertainment, in terms of what we're accessing on our phones. So even if it's Spotify or Netflix, like, there's an algorithm behind that is constantly making suggestions or putting things in our feed based on what we've already done. And so I think that part of this, when you say it's a moving target, part of it is we're kind of in an evolutionary period in terms of not only AI, but our engagement with AI.
16: Yeah, I think that's right. I mean, technology is always changing. One of the things that we profiled at the beginning of the chapter was that even in, you know, Christian radio, which, hey, everybody, welcome, like Christian radio. When Christian radio started, people were opposed to Christian radio and really saw it as radio being the work of the devil. And so there is this sense in which I think we are rightly skeptical in some ways at new technology, because technology can be used for really nefarious purposes. And it isn't necessarily something that there's no moral center to the group of people that are developing artificial intelligence. They're really struggling with the morality of these kinds of programs. And yet at the same time, as a technology, it can provide some help to people who are, for instance, trying to understand the Bible in greater depth, or even to pastors and church leaders who are trying to have some assistance in doing the research that they necessarily do, and maybe preparing sermons or Sunday school lessons or small group meetings. So trying to figure out what's the appropriate use for AI and how do Americans feel about this is an interesting challenge.
0: Okay, so that's really good. So if I'm going to engage with AI in relationship to understanding something that the Bible has said or the Bible is teaching, the AI that I choose, it really matters. And so I think that part of this is a growing awareness and understanding of what kind of AI we're engaging with. I mean, like, somebody could develop an AI agent that includes all of the written resources and all of the sermons ever preached and all of the devotionals ever given online or on air by a particular individual. I mean, like, there could be a Billy Graham agent created. And I would probably find that pretty reliable. I mean, like, in terms of, because it's going to be able to search through everything Billy Graham ever wrote or said on a particular subject. And so as an interpretive key for scripture, I might like that particular kind of AI agent. I think people don't necessarily understand that AI is many, many different things right now, but there are resources being developed that would bring me into conversation with somebody like Billy Graham, just as an example, in ways that I otherwise would not have that kind of access. I can't listen to all those sermons. I can't read all of those books. I can't read all of those devotionals and sift and sort through them with any kind of efficiency to find his teaching on a particular matter without the help of AI.
16: Yeah, I think that's an interesting use case that you bring up. And in fact, in our chapter, we profile a piece of kind of innovation work that is being done at Los Angeles Pacific University. A professor named Brant Himes, who works there, has helped to build an AI tool that they call Bible Reflect. And the reason I bring that up in this context is because the rules that they've given to this AI agent, or chatbot actually, are really, really important. They've told it how to handle scripture appropriately. They've told it not to provide all the answers, but to, as the name says, reflect the user back into scripture for deeper engagement with it. And they've had to tell the AI, don't speculate. And the interesting thing about AI is, you've probably had this experience, right? When you ask, I don't know, ChatGPT, or you, I think in my case, especially ChatGPT, any question, my question is always brilliant. My thoughts are always the best thing that have ever been heard. It's such a sycophant, right? AI agents are sort of programmed to be kiss-ups. And the reason they do that is they are designed to give you the answer that satisfies you. And so figuring out how to provide people who want to do Bible study with AI-assisted resources that don't think for them, but that actually direct them back into the text, that help them understand maybe how others have thought about this, but they don't make the decision for them. It was really interesting to see how students began to interact with that Socratic approach to catalyzing Bible engagement for the user, not doing Bible engagement for the user.
0: Yeah, that is really good. That is really, really helpful. Again, we're talking with John Plowman, Plake from the American Bible Society. We're talking about Chapter 3 of the State of the Bible Report 2026. We're more than happy to send you a direct link on the text line, 877-933-2484. You can also just go to stateofthebible.org, and you can download it for free for yourself. And read it there as well. This is a wonderful conversation starter. If you're looking for a way into a conversation with somebody, somebody else at church, somebody out in the world, somebody in a different generation, this is a great starting point for a conversation about Bible engagement and the way that we're understanding the Bible, or how we're developing our discipleship tools, what we're using, what other people are using. Just a great, wonderful opportunity, because everybody is exploring this in one way or another. And so if you're not a digital native, let's say, it's a great opportunity for you to start a conversation with someone who is. We'll continue our conversation with John Plake here in just a moment. 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
0: Yes, for those of you asking, the specialized AI Bible learning tool that John Plake told us about just a moment ago is something that was developed through an American Bible Society grant to a university, and this is an effort to implement a Bible-specific artificial intelligence assistant that would be, you know, part of exploring scripture engagement. And so, for those of you that were asking about that, that's what John was talking about. We're talking with John Plake from the American Bible Society. We're talking about some of the key findings, specifically on artificial intelligence from this year's State of the Bible report. You can find it at stateofthebible.org. John, are people using AI to bypass actual scripture engagement?
16: Well, the answer to that is complicated. And I think I'd have to say yes and no. There are really some interesting data about who's using artificial intelligence and who's using it to gain biblical insight. I think the first thing that kind of surprises people is that Gen Z doesn't really like artificial intelligence. They don't like using AI, particularly for scripture research or for spiritual insight. They're really negative about that. In fact, the most positive generation in America about using AI and the most likely to use it is my generation, Gen X. Not exactly digital natives, but they tend to be at a place in their career and maybe in their education level where they are using AI a lot to do mundane tasks more quickly and to just get through that. They're using it as a productivity tool. Younger Americans, they grew up in the age of social media. They've kind of seen the dark side to AI and how it filters what you see, and it puts you in this silo, I guess, of information. And they really don't like that. They don't want that to happen in their biblical study. But there, again, two groups of people use AI most for Bible engagement and Bible study. The number one group is the most educated group and the most scripture engaged group. This is really interesting because the way they're using AI is to help them do faster what they would have done in the old days with a Strong's Concordance. Mm-hmm. You know, we had those big books when I went to Bible college in Minneapolis, and we bought these, you know, I had pounds and pounds of Bible study books, and they were Greek and they were Hebrew and they were English, and I wasn't all that bright. I used the English ones most of the time, but these really large dictionary-like books that we used to find what we were looking for. Today, nobody really does that, and AI is able to provide responses to prompts that are trained by people who understand the Bible. And interestingly, we can understand the response that an AI gives and say, I don't think that's right. You know, go think about that again. That doesn't seem correct. And challenging that AI, often they say, oh yeah, you know, you're right. I did get that wrong, or I was generalizing too much. So that's the primary group: scripture engaged, well-educated, older users. The second group that actually uses AI for biblical understanding is much younger, not scripture engaged at all, and they're just beginning to explore the Bible. This is that group we talk about sometimes, the movable middle, who if you handed them a Bible, they're like, I think there's something in here for me, but I don't know how to find it. And they're trying to use AI to find it. The challenge with that group is they don't know how to recognize AI blarney when they read it. And that can pose a real challenge for them because they don't know how to think critically about the response that an AI is giving them. And AIs are not always reliable or responsible. They're not always trained on the right materials. They don't always operate under the right rules.
0: Okay, for those of you listening and you don't know what AI blarney is, it's the way that AI chatbots hallucinate. So AI blarney is this tendency of these AI chatbots to generate very plausible sounding, but completely fabricated and therefore misleading information. So blarney, hallucination, yeah, right?
16: Exactly. One of the classics of this is most AI agents or chatbots, they function under some copyright rules that companies like Anthropic and Google are trying to follow. But when you ask them to give you a scripture passage in a particular version, many of those versions are copyrighted. Mm. And so they will only give you a very small piece of it. But if you ask them to give the whole chapter, some of them will tell you, I can't do that because it's copyrighted. Others of them will make up a hash of that chapter, drawing on bits and pieces from different translations. And you think you've got maybe the New International Version or the Good News Translation. And what you actually have is plausible sounding, but not exactly right translations.
0: Maybe we should call that Bible hash.
16: Bible hash.
0: I think hash is a good, like, that's good. We know what that is. We know, like, yeah.
16: It's pretty good for breakfast.
0: Pretty good for breakfast. John, what's your takeaway? Because this is a moving target as we started this conversation. Like, this is one of the parts of the State of the Bible report that is very, very dynamic. This is some shifting winds in terms of Americans' use of AI to understand the Bible. But what do you feel like is your takeaway or the application that people can make today?
16: Well, I think artificial intelligence in the case of interacting with the Bible is a tool that needs to be used responsibly like any other tool. I think there's some real promise here. I think for people who want to engage more deeply with scripture, there are some new tools coming online like Bible Reflect, but also others that can really help us to dig in, to do inductive Bible study, that can function as a guide that redirects us into scripture. The caution that I would give to users is don't let AI's summaries and easy pat answers be an excuse for you not to dig into scripture yourself. We're supposed to have a relationship with God. Scripture is a great guide to that. And we want to promote technologies that help people engage with God through Scripture and pump the brakes on those that would take us in a direction that is further from God, that makes following Christ easy, simple, boiled down into a soundbite, because that's just not the way a life with Christ works.
0: John, as always, thank you for joining us. Thank you for like the ongoing conversation that we're having about the State of the Bible Report 2026. You guys can find what we talked about today, but also all of the resources related to the State of the Bible and the report, State of the Bible Reports, plural, at stateofthebible.org. John, as always, thanks so much.
16: Thank you, Carmen.
0: Absolutely. Paul Perot has reminded me that today is Be a Kid Again Day. Be a Kid Again Day. Do you remember being a kid? Go ahead, be a kid. Maybe for you, that's like hopscotch, or I don't know, get some rubber bands and shoot somebody with them. Not like, right? Slip and slide? What for you would Be a Kid Again Day? What would that mean? Do you need to like take your office chair in the hallway and have a race? Or, you know, or go to the grocery store and do the same with the grocery store carts? I don't know. I'm not making recommendations. None of this is recommended activity. I'm just saying, what would Be a Kid Again Day look like for you? And then go ahead, be a kid again today. Maybe it means that you're going to sing head, shoulders, knees and toes, head. I mean, you could do it as you're praying, right? You need to pray for your kids and your grandkids and yourself head to toe. Maybe you could do it while singing head to toe. Maybe you could sing Rise and Shine. Maybe you could read a children's book today. I asked earlier today in relationship to this article in The Atlantic that, you know, we've arrived at the end of reading. The age of reading is over. Dun, dun, dun. What if today you read a children's book beginning to end? It would take you like maybe 5 minutes. And then you could be like, I read a whole book. I read a whole book today. Check that off the list. And if you wanted to read a whole book of the Bible, like do something like Jonah or Ruth. They're short. Habakkuk, they're short. Grab a short book. Jude. I think Jude is like a page. So you could read a whole book of the Bible today. Be a kid again. What does that look like for you? Sing, read, run to Jesus. Be blessed. Be a blessing. Giggle, laugh, tell a joke, tell a knock-knock joke. What does it look like to you? Maybe grab a Frisbee or a football. Again, some sidewalk chalk. Draw a hopscotch pattern out in front of your house. Like, be a kid again today, whatever that looks like. Have a corn dog. I don't know. What is be a kid? Spit watermelon seeds. Run around in the grass barefoot. Be a kid again. And recognize that you're a child of God, redeemed and blessed. The Lord bless you and keep you. The Lord make his face to shine upon you and be gracious unto you. The Lord lift up his countenance upon you and give you his peace. My friend, people don't need another piece of our mind. They need the peace of the mind of Christ. So what does it look like today to go out there and be shiny, to radiate and reflect the light of Christ into the world that God so loves? You are the light of the world. God, go be shiny today. Let your light so shine before others that they'll see your good works and glorify God who is in heaven. I mean, maybe your be a kid again today thing is catching a lightning bug.
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22: 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How we use money and resources early in life strongly impacts our future. But it's never too late to change course. In fact, midlife can be the most powerful season for transformation. 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He's faithful, merciful, and abounding in steadfast love. 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I will set you over much. 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
27: Jesus said it this way: greater love has no one than this, than that someone lay down his life for his friends. Love always involves sacrifice.
28: Welcome to Open the Bible with Pastor Colin Smith. I'm Steve Hiller. Glad you're with us today. And Colin, I'm sure that there are some who would say that doesn't sound all that attractive. I mean, it sounds like it's a life full of loss.
29: Yes, sacrifice. If that was the final word, that would be a final and an ultimate loss. But you know, when the Lord Jesus laid down his life, the Bible tells us that he did this, and that's a huge sacrifice. Mm-hmm. He did this for the joy that lay before him. There was something beyond it. When Jesus said to the rich young ruler, you've got to sell everything that you have and give to the poor. And he thought, I can't do that. That's far too big a sacrifice. What he missed was that Jesus said, and you will have treasure in heaven. So the sacrifices that we make are never the ultimate thing. We make sacrifices because we have our eye on the ultimate thing. And whatever it costs you to live a life of love, whatever it costs you to say no to yourself in order to give yourself to the service of others and to the service supremely of God, whatever it costs you, what you gain will make it gloriously worth it.
1: What an actually encouraging way to begin our time together here. So let's continue to look at this from Romans chapter 12. Our message is called Love Involves Sacrifice. Here is Pastor Colin.
2: Please open your Bible at Romans and chapter 12. This is the last week in our series, Growing in Love. We have set a priority to intentionally pursue individually and together growing in love. We began with the question, why should we grow in love? And we saw that we must grow in love because love is our distinct calling. Jesus said, by this, all people will know that you are my disciples if you love one another. The natural response to growing anger and hostility in the world is going to be growing anger and hostility in churches. That's the natural response. But you see, Jesus calls us to something very, very different. This is our distinct calling, that we will be marked as those who belong to Jesus because we love. By this, all people will know that you are my disciples, that you love one another. So we must grow in love because it is our distinct calling. And then we saw that we must grow in love because love is our greatest need. Without love, all of our gifts, all of our achievements, and all of our sacrifices would be of no value at all. And we saw that love is like a tree that's just bursting with good fruit. Grow in love, and you will be more patient and more kind. And you won't envy. You'll grow in emotional intelligence and wisdom and in discernment. And we saw that growing in love is of supreme value because love endures forever. When everything else passes away, faith, hope, and love will remain. So a desire has been stirred in our hearts. We want to grow in love. Love for God, love for family, love for God's people, love for neighbors and for friends and for colleagues, love even for enemies, those with whom we most deeply disagree. And then we ask the question, how? How can I grow in love? And we looked at the first answer to that question last week. You can grow in love because you are loved. And this is wonderful good news, that love is not something that we need to find in ourselves and sort of pull up from within. No, God is love. And love comes, John says, from God. And we love because he first loved us. God poured out his love for us in and through his Son, who he sent to be the propitiation for our sins. That's how God's love was poured out. And then we saw that God's love has been poured into our hearts by the presence of the Holy Spirit. When you believe in the Lord Jesus Christ, the Spirit of God himself comes to live in you. And we laughed at the incongruous thought of what it would be like if the spirit of Mick Jagger lived in me. But think about how amazing this is. This Holy Spirit of God himself, the God who is love, lives in sinners like us. That is astonishing, marvelous, glorious. The presence of the Spirit of God, who is love, makes it possible for you to grow in love. It is as God's love flows into us that it then flows out from us. And if you are a believer in the Lord Jesus Christ today, you really can grow in love because of the Spirit of God who lives, who dwells in you. So the first

0: through. So, for example, in verses 3 to 8, the apostle lays out how we serve with our gifts and how this is a wonderful expression of love. Then in verse 9, Paul says, let love be genuine. Verse 10, love one another with brotherly affection. Then he lays out what a life of love looks like. Verse 13, it involves contributing to the needs of the saints or practicing hospitality. Verse 14, blessing those who persecute you. Verse 15, weeping with those who weep, rejoicing with those who rejoice. Verse 16, living in harmony with one another. Or verse 20, feeding your enemy when he is hungry and giving him something to drink when he is thirsty. This is what a life of love looks like. But here's the question. Where does it begin? And so if you look at the very beginning of this chapter, verse 1, you have the answer. I appeal to you, therefore, brothers, by the mercies of God, to present your bodies as a living sacrifice, holy and acceptable to God, which is your spiritual worship. And you see what he's telling us right from the beginning? Love, that is the theme of this whole chapter, involves sacrifice. If you want to grow in love, you have to lay down your life on the altar of God. That is what he's saying. Jesus said it this way, greater love has no one than this, than that someone lay down his life for his friends. Love always involves sacrifice. And a life of love is a life in which we learn to say no to ourselves so that we can bring help and blessing to others. Now, this, of course, is what our Lord Jesus Christ so wonderfully did. By far the easiest and by far the most comfortable choice for the Lord Jesus Christ would have been to remain in heaven and to enjoy the love he had always enjoyed there with the Father. But if he had done that, we would have lived and died without hope. We would have been utterly lost forever and forever. And so Jesus did not grasp onto what was easiest and most comfortable for him. He took the form of a servant, the Bible tells us. He was made in the likeness of men. He left heaven. He came to earth. He loved us. And he gave himself for us. Jesus said no to his own comfort in order to bring blessing and life to us. Love involved a cross for the Lord Jesus Christ, and love will involve a cross for us too. You remember that Jesus said, if anyone would come after me, if you're going to be my disciple, he said, let him deny himself and take up his cross and follow me. Love always involves sacrifice. It always involves saying no to self in order to bring help and blessing to others. And, you know, this can happen in the simplest of ways, in the most ordinary things of life. Love chooses to get up and help rather than simply to sit on the couch. Love gives more weight to the needs and even the feelings of other people than it gives to our own. Love is always putting itself in another person's shoes and asking the question, how can I bring help and blessing to him or to her?
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1: Now, when the Apostle Paul describes a life of love in Romans and chapter 12, this is where he begins. I appeal to you, therefore, brothers, by the mercies of God, to present your bodies as a living sacrifice, holy and acceptable to God, which is your spiritual worship. Now, you read a verse like that, and of course, you say, we all say, how am I to do that? Now, I want you to notice that the key word in this verse is the word therefore. I appeal to you, therefore, brothers, by the mercies of God, to present your bodies as a living sacrifice. Clearly, the therefore refers back to something that was said before in the earlier chapters of Romans. We are to present ourselves as living sacrifices in the light of something. There's something then in the earlier chapters of Romans that when fully grasped and fully embraced makes it possible for you to give yourself for the blessing of others, to present yourself as a living sacrifice to God. Now, what is it? What is it that makes this possible? Well, there is, of course, a sense in which what Paul is referring to here is everything that is in Romans chapter 1 through 11. But there is one truth in these chapters that is repeatedly presented in the New Testament as the key to growing in love. And that is that in Christ, you have already died and risen. This is stated most clearly in Romans chapter 6 and verses 3 and 4. Do you not know that all of us who have been baptized into Christ Jesus were baptized into his death? We were buried, therefore, with him by baptism into death in order that just as Christ was raised from the dead by the glory of the Father, we too might walk in newness of life. Now, very simply, when you became a Christian, you came to be in Christ. And because you are in Christ, what was true of Jesus is also true of you. Jesus died and Jesus rose again. And when you're in Christ, the same is true of you as well. The person that you were before, the person living for himself or herself, died. And you have been raised to a whole new life. That's what Paul is referring to here, that you might walk in newness of life. And of course, all of this is beautifully expressed in baptism. Going down into the water is a sign that the person you were has died. And coming up out of the water is a sign that you are now walking in newness of life. In Christ, you have already died and risen. Now, that's the principle. And what I want us to see today is how it works out in practice. First, you can grow in love because having died, you are no longer a slave to yourself. Now, what a wonderful truth this is. Because in Christ you have died already, you are no longer a slave to yourself. And that is why and how you can love. You see this very clearly in 2 Corinthians chapter 5 and verses 14 and 15. Notice how Paul speaks about love here. For the love of Christ controls us. Because we have concluded this, that one has died for all, therefore all have died, and he died for all, that those who live might no longer live for themselves, but for him who for their sake died and was raised. Now, what a marvelous statement this is. The love of Christ controls us. Who would not want to be able to say that? The love of Christ controls me. What would that mean? Well, it would mean that the love of Christ restrains me from speaking a harsh or a hurtful word. It would mean that the love of Christ moves me to care and to bless and to support others. A life controlled by the love of Christ would be energized, moved, directed, active. Love would reach into and touch the lives of other people in as much as we are controlled by the love of Christ. Now, how does this come about? That's Paul's purpose in these verses. How is it that a person comes to be controlled by the love of Christ? Well, notice what he says. The love of Christ controls us because we have concluded this, that one has died for all, and therefore all have died. You see, he's picking up the same wonderful truth that we just saw in Romans in chapter 6, that if you are in Christ, you have already died. And what is the effect of the person you were already having died? Well, he says this, that having died, they might no longer live for themselves. No longer live for themselves. No longer. So you see, living for yourself is actually the default life. That's just how we all start out. That's what we are by nature. The Bible says this quite clearly in Philippians in chapter 2 and verse 21. All seek their own interests, not those of Jesus Christ. Everyone seeks their own interest. And unless something changes, we all default to living for ourselves. Now, living for yourself might sound attractive, but actually, if you think about it, nothing could ever be more miserable. Think about this, to live for yourself. If you live for yourself, you're the one that's doing the living and you're the one that's being lived for. So if you live for yourself, you are actually both the boss and the servant. You're kind of both sides of the ledger, so to speak. The demands that you set are the demands that you must meet. And so you're always in conflict with yourself. If you live for yourself, you're going to find yourself constantly in this very strange position of beating up on yourself. You're going to look at your life, and self, the boss, is going to say, well, you should have accomplished more. And then self, the servant, gets beat up on because of underperforming. And that goes on until at some point you say, well, I'm not happy. This isn't working. I need to lighten up on myself. And that thought will occur to you. I'm being too hard on myself. I need to give myself a break. And so now you lighten up on yourself, except you've still got a problem, because self, the servant, gets let off the hook, and now self, the master, doesn't get what he or she wants. Living for yourself is an absolute nightmare. When you lay it out as the master, you end up crushing yourself as the servant. And when you lighten up on yourself as the servant, you end up being shortchanged as self, the master. You can never, never win. Now, what Paul is saying in this marvelous verse is that when you come to faith in the Lord Jesus Christ, you are actually delivered from the miserable existence of living for yourself. You're now a new creation in Christ. You've been set free from this misery. You've been brought into a new liberty of living for Christ who loved you and gave himself for you.
0: 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We're able to do what we do and bring you Pastor Colin's teaching each day because of your generosity. And as you give a gift of any amount this month, we're going to send you a copy of Pastor Colin's brand new 30-day devotional book called Grow in Love. And Colin, who is this book for?
1: Well, people have very different experiences of love, and perhaps you knew what it was to grow up with a godly mother, a godly father who loved you well, and you've had all the benefits of that. But you still find, now you've come to adult life, that you want to know how to grow in love yourself. And if that's where you're at, this book is for you. But there are other folks who have not had the blessing of being loved well. And if that's been your experience, you may find that you struggle with some real questions. What does it mean to love another person? What does real love actually look like? Where are you going to find it? Well, you're not sure that you know. Well, this book is for you. It's going to show you how receiving love from God through Jesus Christ can put you in the position where you're able to give love and receive love from others well.
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2: Okay, have you ever heard of Christmas in July? I'm Paul, and thanks again for listening to Faith Radio. I've heard people talking more about that. As a matter of fact, next weekend, I guess, you know, one of those greeting card companies, they have Christmas ornaments, and they're going to have their big 2026 reveals coming out next week. Okay, I know we're just a little over 5 months away from that, but I thought this was interesting. Today is National Sugar Cookie Day. I usually think of that as more of a Christmas thing, but I guess, hey, Christmas in July. Today is also Call of the Horizon Day. It's meant to be a day to encourage us to look forward and dream big, but maybe we want to look at the horizon of time and look forward to the new heavens and the new earth, the coming kingdom of God. Yes, it dwells in us now, but there'll be a day when it is fully realized. So let's hear the call of the horizon to that new day and live in light of that today. We're Faith Radio.
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4: I started to think that I had to perform to earn God's acceptance.
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6: 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And for a lot of us, the word ghost doesn't exactly help. Today on Insight for Living, Chuck Swindoll begins a message that will demystify the Spirit of God. And Chuck will start exactly where most of us live, with honest questions about the one we least understand. But first, we'll begin with prayer.
8: Jesus said, "You will receive power when the Spirit is upon you, and you shall be my witnesses in Jerusalem and in Judea and in Samaria and to the remotest part of the earth." Put in today's language, it would be, "You shall be my witnesses in Frisco and in Texas and in Kansas and Kentucky and Illinois and Ohio and even into Canada and Mexico and Europe and Africa and Russia, into distant islands that you have never seen before. Your witness will reach them because of the Spirit." Someone told me years ago that if you were to check the cornerstones of the great churches, you will see that many of them, if not most, were built during the Depression. People turn to God when times are hard. With Him, you can entrust your treasure and always receive a return. And so, our Father, we pause to thank You for Your redemptive work, finding us when we weren't looking, loving us when we weren't very likable or loving, caring for us when we were careless, giving to us when we were so selfish, preoccupied with our own ego needs and demands, even a spirit of entitlement, and dying for us. When had we been living in that day, we would have spit on your Son. We would have rejected him with everything in our being. But you have redeemed us. By your grace, you found us. By your grace, you've saved us. Because of your grace, we in turn are learning to be unselfish and giving and gracious and merciful and forgiving. Know all of this, our Father, as our gifts come to you, they come from a heart full of gratitude. We love you because you first loved us. And we give because you have taught us to do that. In the name of Jesus, our model, our master, we pray. Everyone said, amen.
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8: Isn't it hard to get your mind around something that is invisible? Especially when some people call that invisible thing a ghost. A ghost. Weren't you raised as I was raised to watch out for ghosts or stay away from ghosts, or the other side, don't even believe in ghosts? Or if you do believe in them, remember they represent an evil source and you don't want to have anything to do with them. And all of a sudden, as you grow up and become serious about spiritual things, or at least about church, you begin to talk about believing in the ghost. Ann Ortland, in her penetrating little book, Up With Worship, tells this wonderful story that a lot of us who were reared in the church can identify with. When I was little, I used to play church with my friends. We'd get the chairs into rows, fight over who'd be the preacher, vigorously lead the hymn singing, and generally have a great carnal time. The aggressive kids naturally wanted to be up front directing or preaching. The quieter ones were content to sit and be entertained by the up-fronters. Occasionally, we'd get mesmerized by some true sensationalist crowd swayer, like the little girl who said, "Boo, I'm the Holy Ghost." But in general, if the up-fronters were pretty good, they could hold their audience quite a while. But if they weren't so good, eventually the kids would drift off to play something else, like jump rope or jacks. That generation of children has now grown up, but most of them haven't changed too much. Every Sunday, they still play church. They line up in rows for the entertainment. If it's pretty good, their church may grow. If it's not too hot, well, eventually they'll drift off to play something else like yachting or wife swapping. I've discovered when you get serious about spiritual things, you not only get serious about church, you get serious about God. Like, who is he? Who is he? We get that pretty well because we all have fathers, and he's called our Heavenly Father. And except for a few fathers who haven't been too hot and aren't worth remembering, for the most part, dads are a pretty good lot. Faithful, caring, loving. They're the leaders, the planners in the home. They're the ones who sacrifice for the good of the family. So Father, God, we can get that. And so we get to understanding more about God the Father and the Son. Well, a lot of us are sons, and as sons, we've learned to obey our father. And growing up, we carried out the desires of our dads because he wanted good things for us and loved us and led us correctly. As sons, we wanted to do his will. So getting to know the Son has not been a real leap of difficulty. We understand. The Father plans our salvation, and God the Son implements the plan by going to the cross and dying for us. We spent some time on both, looked at four attributes of God the Father, and spent some time addressing Christ and the cross. But now we come to the tough part. I remember growing up, because our family didn't have a car, my dad took the car to work. It was during the Second World War, and for those four and a half years, we would walk to the end of the block and attend the church most convenient. Happened to be a Methodist church. And I remember while attending that church, learning something I'd never done before in the church we usually would attend or had earlier attended. And we would repeat the Apostles' Creed. Sound familiar to any of you? In the Apostles' Creed, which if you do it enough, you memorize it. I believe in God the Father Almighty, maker of heaven and earth, and in Jesus Christ, his only Son, our Lord, who was conceived by the Holy Ghost. Wait, I remember as a little kid, because my mom had taught, watch out for ghosts. Stay away from ghosts. First of all, there's nothing to it. Then she would say, but if there is anything to it, it's evil. Conceived of the Holy Ghost, but it's holy. So I would go on. Born of the Virgin Mary, suffered under Pontius Pilate, was crucified, dead, and buried, descended into hell. That one hung me up. And the third day he rose from the dead and ascended to heaven and sitteth at the right hand of God the Father Almighty. From thence he shall come to judge the quick and the dead. The thence part I never got. And the quick part never made a lot of sense. And then I said, I believe in the Holy Ghost. I remember thinking, I don't want to do this. And the next line always threw me. I believe in the Holy Catholic Church, which means universal church, but I didn't know that. My dad didn't either. He leaned over and said, don't say that part. So I'm kind of picking and choosing my way through the Apostles' Creed between the Holy Ghost and the Catholic Church and conceived by the Holy Ghost. How in the world could a ghost cause Mary to get pregnant? And, oh, I'm telling you, I was years figuring that out. And you know what? Honestly, I say this and we chuckle about those funny things as children. There are a lot of folks hung up on stuff like that. What in the world does this stuff mean? So it seemed to me if we're going to get serious about church, which is plan A for anybody that really gets serious about Jesus, and don't ever sell that part short. Don't let anybody ever tell you the church isn't important. They don't know what they're talking about. That's adolescent talk. That's stupid counsel. Those who say that are cynical, or they've been burned, or they're under toxic religion, and they're now free of it, so they want nothing to do with it. They throw the baby out with the bathwater. Wait. Jesus said, I will build my church. Sounds pretty important to me. And he's the one who said, the gates of Hades will not prevail against it. That sounds pretty powerful. So we get serious about church. And then along while we're at church, before we get serious about the Trinity, there's another tough one. God is three in one. That's hard to figure out. Miss Williams, a Christian school teacher in the second grade, decided she would teach her kids about the Trinity, and she used a great big pretzel. It twisted all around, had three big holes in it. They're about the same size. So she said, all right, children, this represents the Father. That's a hole. And this represents the Son. And this represents the Holy Ghost. Okay? So let's see if everybody got it. So she hands it over to Tommy, and Tommy goes, oh, this hole is the Father, and this hole is the Son, and this hole is the Holy Smoke, or whatever it's supposed to be. What is this about? Why on earth do we have an invisible member of the Trinity? See what I'm getting at? Of course you do. Some of you have been in the family of God so long that unfortunately you've disconnected from those who don't get it. It's just tough stuff. It's hard enough to believe in a father when you didn't have a father worth believing in. And it's tough enough to believe that Jesus could die for the sins of the whole world in one act of sacrifice. But you get to the Holy Spirit, ghost. First of all, he's known as a ghost because the word spirit is the same word as breath. Breath, B-R-E-A-T-H, breath, breathing out. God breathed out his word, and that came to be translated in one of the earlier translations as ghost, unfortunately. He isn't a ghost. He's a spirit. And he isn't an it. He's a he. His personality, mind, will, emotions. He knows. He can be grieved. He directs. He instructs. So he has the characteristics of a personality. I'll not take the time to turn to passages that reveal him as personality. He is God, and I will look at that. Acts chapter 5. This is helpful to see in a rather interesting section of scripture that the Holy Spirit is, in fact, deity. Not the Father, not the Son, but in fact, the third member of the Godhead. A man named Ananias with his wife Sapphira sold a piece of property, Acts 5 begins, and kept back some of the price for himself with his wife's full knowledge. And bringing a portion of it, he laid it at the apostles' feet. Peter said, Ananias, why has Satan filled your heart, watch closely, to lie to the Holy Spirit and to keep back some of the price of the land? It wasn't wrong that he kept back some of the price of the land. Rarely do people give the entire amount to the church, having sold a piece of land, but they will give a portion of the profit to God's work. Nothing wrong with it, everything right about it, unless you make it appear as though you are giving it all. So that's the lie. You have lied to the Holy Spirit, now that that's understood. Look at the verse of that follows. While it remained unsold, did it not remain your own? And after it was sold, was it not under your control? Why is it that you have conceived this deed in your heart? You have not lied to men, but to God. Get the connection? I have a little red line in my Bible between verses 3 and 4. Lied to the Holy Spirit, verse 3. You have lied to God, verse 4. There are other passages we could look at, but that one will suffice. Never refer to the Holy Spirit as an it any more than you would God as an it or Jesus as an it. A ghost is an it. Spirit. Oh, he's the comforter. He's the one called alongside to help, as we shall see. Being God, he has all the attributes of the Father and the Son. Listen closely. Those attributes are co-equal, co-eternal, co-existent. They go on forever. They are all the same. One doesn't have more than the other. And they exist faithfully together, but separate. It's a mystery you can never fully grasp, but they are there nevertheless. That Godhead, Father, Son, Spirit. God the Father planned our salvation, God the Son has implemented our salvation, and God the Holy Spirit is empowering it, as we shall see. He operates in a realm where only God is present, the very mind of deity. Let me show you. 1 Corinthians chapter 2, And you'll be ready to let your fingers do the walking through these white pages as we work our way from one passage to another. 1 Corinthians 2, verse 6. Yet we do speak wisdom among those who are mature, a wisdom, however, not of this age, nor of the rulers of this age who are passing away. By the way, it happens every Sunday. The wisdom we speak when we gather, the teaching you receive, the instruction, whether it's from music or from God's word or some preacher, it's a wisdom that is not from this passing away world. It is a divine wisdom that comes from his word. We speak, look at verse 7, God's wisdom. It's in a mystery. The hidden wisdom which God predestined before the ages to our glory. Is that great or what? Before there ever was the beginning of time, God planned the wisdom, the knowledge, the truth to live by. All of that arranged in the Godhead, all put together, all known, all ready to be delivered. And then man falls in the garden and his whole mind is changed, his heart is changed, his will is changed, and now you've got to permeate all of that. A mind that's blinded, a heart that's cold and like stone, as we just sang, and a will that's in resistance to the things of God. But the wisdom is there nevertheless, so we need divine help. Verse 10, for to us God revealed them, that's the truths of his word, the truths of his mind. God revealed them through the Spirit, capital S, that's the Holy Spirit. For the Spirit searches all things, even the bathos of God. Years ago, Dr. Beebe did that early investigation below the surface of the water and went deep, deep into the bowels of the sea and saw things never seen before, sort of the Jacques Cousteau of that era. He called that round submarine, if you will, he was in with its quartz window, a bathosphere. For the depth, the sphere of the depths. That's the same Greek word translated here, depths. He searches even the depths of God. Can you imagine what that's like? We hit the surface. We learn a little. Every once in a while, we're around someone highly intelligent, and we listen and we realize how much that person knows. Someone said that an education is going from an unawareness to awareness of your own ignorance. You become aware of the depth of information you don't know. It happens in seminary all the time. As the truths of Scripture begin to be taught by these professors, these individuals, men and women with great minds and understanding the truths of God, you sit as a student and you think, will I ever grasp this? Will I ever get this? And then along with that come the original languages of Greek and Hebrew. I remember looking at Hebrew for the first time thinking, that is like a rag rug. How does anybody ever get that? You know what helped? When I finally turned it upside down, the other way. I'd had it upside down for a day, so I turned it over so I could read it. I mean, the depth of God's truths in our own language. The Spirit of God knows it all. Remember that. When you relate to the Spirit of God, you're relating to one who has it all known, has it all understood. And his major role is to communicate that truth to you in bite-sized chunks that you can take and apply. That's his role. He reveals them to you. Look at verse 11. We can identify with this. Who among men knows the thoughts of a man except the spirit of the man which is in him? You know, right now I have thoughts that you don't know. And you have thoughts that I don't know, because they're only known by each one of us individually. No one else can know our own thoughts. Right now I'm going to think of something. What was I just thinking of? You have no idea. I was thinking of a purple submarine. I don't know why, but it was just in my mind. It was a thought in my mind, silly, unrelated to this, but it illustrates the fact that you don't know what's in my mind. Now look closely. Even so, the thoughts of God no one knows except the Spirit of God. Whoo! How good is that? And he's not keeping it to himself. His role is to unveil that truth and to let you get a corner on it and begin to see it. It's called spiritual insight. Discernment. It becomes a filter system in this wicked, deceptive world where you're hit on all sides by the media and you have to filter through that and come up with truth in the midst of a pile of error. That's the role of the Spirit. Verse 12, now we have received not the spirit of the world, but the Spirit who is from God. Why? So that we may know the things freely given to us by God. You know what? I have had people say to me, it doesn't matter that I know that much. Look, wait. If you're ever tempted to say that, zip it. Don't say that. If you really mean that, you're a prey to every cult that comes to your door. You don't care about knowing what you believe. You're ready for a fall. The enemy loves to hear you say that. The adversary feeds on that kind of thinking. I mean, if the Spirit of God exists for the single purpose of revealing God's truth, doesn't it make sense we need to know that truth? That's why you were born in previous churches where the truth wasn't taught. That's why you came out of that false religion where you realized this is not doing good. This is toxic. This is hurting me. You weren't getting truth. Let me say at this moment, if you are grasping any of this information, it's because of the Spirit of God. I would add this. If you do not know the Lord, this information is dull and boring to you because you haven't the Spirit of God to make it meaningful to you. You can't see the Spirit because he's invisible. You can't know the work of the Spirit except in deep inner feelings, sometimes through conviction, sometimes through divine guilt that he may bring over sin in our lives. Occasionally, our conscience is troubled because we have grieved God in something we have done or said or even thought. That's the work of the Spirit within us, but we cannot see with these eyes because the Spirit of God, his work is not a tangible work.
9: 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That quiet conviction when something isn't right, that inner stirring when truth lands deeply, that's not coincidence, that's Him. 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I'm Bill Meyer. Chuck Swindoll continues his message called
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0: it can be hard wrapping your mind around the person of God, or actually the persons, Father, Son, and Holy Spirit, the three in one, and how they are all part of our redemption. Hey, I'm Paul. 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You're still exploring what this whole thing about faith in Jesus is. 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Text the word faith to this special number, 41224. 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
6: When we're in the wilderness of life, it's easy to take for granted the small, simple ways in which God sustains us. 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Listen as he returns to the book of Exodus and the story of God's provision for his people as they wandered in the desert. Here's David with the conclusion of his message, How to Get Through the Wilderness.
7: You know, it's an interesting thing as you study the Bible. It appears as if the people of God were closer to God in the wilderness than they were after they got out. As soon as they got relief, as soon as they got free, it wasn't long before they went back to the condition that caused them to be in the wilderness in the first place. It's often true that when we go through tough times, that's when we're the closest to the Lord. We realize how desperately we need Him. We look around for other resources that can help, and there's nothing, nothing in comparison to what the Lord can do. So don't always curse the darkness. Sometimes in the midst of the darkness, you learn some great truths. I am a living testimony to that fact. Today, we'll finish up what we started yesterday as we talk about how to get through the wilderness. And you know, the wilderness is a pretty good illustration of what life is like sometimes. If you've ever been in the desert, I haven't been there often, I've been there some, there's kind of a desolate thing about the desert. You look around, there's no water, there's no trees, there's no vegetation, there's nothing but emptiness and sameness. And life can become like that. We need to know that God is with us when that happens. On Friday, we're going to talk about a passage of scripture that I often write in Bibles when I sign Bibles. The text is Psalm 37, trusting God in times of trouble. That's on Friday. But today, Exodus chapter 16 and part 2 of how to get through the wilderness.
8: So they're in the wilderness and they don't know what to do. And what we're going to learn by way of a parable is that what God did for them is what God wants to do for us. And that when you're in a wilderness experience like we are as a country, and like some of you are personally, There are certain things that God does. There are certain ways that God functions. It's good to know how to make it through the wilderness. How many of you here can give a witness today to say that in my life, both before and after as a Christian, I've had a few little wilderness experiences? Anybody beside me been in the wilderness before? What do you do when you're in the wilderness? I want to give you some principles right from this portion of God's word. Number one, the help you need in the wilderness is not available from man. Isn't that true? What in the world could these people do who were in the wilderness? They didn't have anything to eat. Not too much food grows in the wilderness. Not any stores out there. There was no way for them to find the answer apart from an intervention from God. And the scripture says this is what happened. Verse 4, the Lord said to Moses, "Behold, I will rain bread from heaven for you, and the people shall go out and gather a certain quota every day, that I may test them whether they will walk in my law or not. And it shall be on the sixth day that they shall prepare what they bring in, and it shall be twice as much as they gather daily." And Moses and Aaron said to all the children of Israel, "At evening you shall know that the Lord has brought you up out of the land of Egypt, and in the morning you shall see the glory of the Lord, for he hears your complaints against the Lord. But what are we that you should complain against us?" Also Moses said, "This shall be seen when the Lord gives you meat to eat in the evening, and in the morning bread to the full. For the Lord hears your complaints which you make against him. And what are we? Your complaints are not against us, but against the Lord." And Moses spoke to Aaron and said, "Say to all the congregation of the children of Israel, come near before the Lord, for he has heard your complaints." Now this is the story. There wasn't food available from any other source. Their problem was unanswerable as far as man goes. It took a divine intervention. It took God doing something that only God could do, for which only God could get the credit, for them to survive. Could I just stop for a moment before we go on and interpret this passage to tell you that that's really where we are right now as a people, isn't it? I hear all of the stories about what we need to do to right the course of our nation. But every time I hear the supposed formulas, I see the emptiness in all of them. There is really no hope that this country can ever avoid disaster in the direction we're headed unless there is a divine intervention, unless God's people begin to turn back to him as the only source of help, unless there is what we used to call a revival in America. The only potential answer for our problem lies in some kind of a spiritual movement throughout this land that would turn us back to God. Not in a superficial way, but in a very deep and abiding and life-changing manner. Everybody's got their ideas how to get through the wilderness. I'm going to tell you something. The answer that we need for getting through the wilderness is not available from man. It's got to be something that comes from God. What did God do? He did a miracle. There were 2 million people wandering around out there. 600,000 men were told in Numbers 1, 45 and 46. And God, according to the scripture, made sure that every one of them had what they needed every day. I read a commentary that says the manna came from above, but it didn't really come from God. It grew on trees and then fell on the ground. Yes, in the winter and in the summer, in every single part of the wilderness, there was a tree by everybody. And it fed 2 million souls for 40 years, and there never was a bad year. You know what? It takes more faith to believe the interpretation than it does just to believe God's word, doesn't it? Amen?

having 30 cars and each car carrying 15 tons for one single day supply to make sure everybody got what they needed to eat. It grew on trees. Over 1 million tons of manna were gathered annually by the Israelites during that 40-year sojourn. Where'd it come from? Let me hear you say this with me out loud. It's good for us to say this out loud. Let's say out loud, God did it. God did it. Amen. That's how it happened. The answer wasn't available from man. The second thing you learn about how to negotiate your way through the wilderness is that the help you need in the wilderness is not attainable without your cooperation. Now, it is true that God did it, and it is true that what we need from God is a divine intervention in our wilderness experience, but it is also true that God wants us to be involved in the process. God delivered the manna to the ground, but the people who were in the family of God had to make a choice, either to stoop down and pick it up and eat it or walk on it. You couldn't get nourishment from manna on the ground. You had to take it and eat it so that its worth could value your soul, your body. And so it is with what God wants to do in the life of this people and in our life. God is wanting to do a miracle in your life, but he does not come uninvited. He will not force his way upon you. There was not one single Israelite who was forced to eat the manna. They voluntarily, willingly went out and collected it, and they made the application of God's miracle to their own life. I cannot help but wonder if God did intervene in our culture, if we are so insensitive to God, if we would really even see what was going on. Would we see God at work if he were at work? Would we understand that he had intervened, that a miracle was happening, so we could do the part we need to do? I can tell you for sure that when you walk through the wilderness, the help you need is not available from man, but it is not attainable without your cooperation. In fact, they had to cooperate in a very specific way, didn't they? Verse 4 says that every day they had to go out and gather their food. And the interesting thing is, some of them didn't listen carefully when Moses explained this. Moses said, you have to go get what you need for the day, then you have to use what you have for that day, and it can't be carried over into the next day. And if you look down at verse 19, you'll see what happened. And Moses said, let no one leave any of this manna until morning. Notwithstanding, they did not heed Moses, and some of them left part of it until the morning, and it bred worms, and it stank. Boy, the Bible is specific, isn't it? And Moses was angry with them. So they gathered it every morning, every man according to his need, and when the sun became hot, it melted. And the interesting thing is, now watch this, you want to know how miraculous was God's intervention? The Old Testament Sabbath laws were still in place. And so every Friday they would go out and they would collect enough manna for Friday and enough manna for Saturday. And though every other day any manna that was kept over for 24 hours went sour, on that particular day, the extra manna that was gathered for Saturday, for the Sabbath, was kept intact in all of its nourishment value. And then on Sunday, they started the day-by-day gathering again. God did it. Say it again. God did it. I need to stop just long enough to tell you that whatever you think the meaning of the manna is, and I'm going to tell you what it means in just a minute, one of the applications is, certainly, to our own spiritual life, isn't it? I think maybe what God would have me to say to you here right now is that if you think you can come to church on Sunday and get all the manna you need for the week and live off of it from Sunday to Sunday, which some of you do, you're going to have some stinking manna about Wednesday. I'm not being facetious when I say that. What happens to people who just gorge themselves with information and fill up their notebooks and get all the stuff they need to know about who God is and what he does, but then they don't use any of it?
You see, the interesting thing about this story is everything they gathered in the morning, they had to eat during the day. Whatever they took.

0: shock. They had to take in. In essence, what the principle is this: we're not only to gather from God in the morning, but we're to apply it throughout the day and come back the next day for fresh manna to keep us going. God doesn't operate a reservoir. God's into relationships. And he wants this to be a daily thing where we walk with him. And that leads me to the third principle, which is that the help you need in the wilderness doesn't come in large doses. Only comes in bite sizes, daily accomplishment. That's true in your relationship with the Lord. You can't live in your relationship with the Lord month to month. You can't live in your relationship with the Lord week to week. It's hour by hour. It's moment by moment. It's daily. We have to understand that when we are walking through the wilderness, we gather in the morning and we eat throughout the day, and we're back at the same place the next morning together again. Ralph Cushman wrote a poem that someone gave me the first year I was in the ministry, and it's in one of my first old preaching Bibles, attached to the inside cover. It says this: I met God in the morning when my day was at its best, and his presence came like sunshine with a glory in my breast. All day long his presence lingered, all day long he stayed with me, and we sailed in perfect calmness on a very troubled sea. Other ships were blown and battered, other ships were sore distressed, but the winds that seemed to drive them brought both peace and rest. Then I thought of other mornings when keen remorse of mind, when I too had loosed the moorings with the presence left behind. So I think I know the secret learned from many a troubled way. You must seek him in the morning if you want him through the day. You got to gather your manna every morning. There's a fourth principle that I think is important that's not necessarily here in the 16th chapter of Exodus, but it is in the 11th chapter of Numbers. So take your Bibles and hold your place in Exodus 16 and turn over to Numbers chapter 11. When you want to get through the wilderness, what do you need to know? We have learned that when you're on your way through the wilderness, the help you need is not available from man. And number two, when you're on your way through the wilderness, the help you need is not attainable without your cooperation. And number three, the help you need in the wilderness is not accessible in large doses. And number four, the help you need in the wilderness is not appreciated by the average person, by other people. There's an interesting story in Numbers chapter 11 that illustrates this. Do you know who the mixed multitude were? Well, they were the mixed multitude. They were people who should never have been incorporated into the Commonwealth of Israel. They were folks who got associated with the people of God along their way. But they were not purely God's people. Many of them were pagan, and through intermarriage and through kind of hanging on to the outskirts of the Jewish people, they joined in with God's people. But they were with them, but not of them. Do you understand what I mean? They were from other parts of the world, and they had kind of attached themselves to this traveling band of Israelites. And wherever you read about the mixed multitudes, you read about trouble. And in the 11th chapter of the book of Numbers, there's a very interesting sidelight to all of this, beginning at verse 4. Now watch this. Now the mixed multitude who were among the people of Israel yielded to intense craving, so the children of Israel also wept again and said, "Who will give us meat to eat? We remember the fish which we ate freely in Egypt, and the cucumbers and the melons and the leeks and the onions and the garlic, but now our whole being is dried up and there's nothing at all except this manna before our eyes." Now the manna was like coriander seed, and its color like the color of delium. And the people went about and gathered it and ground it on millstones, or beat it in the mortar and cooked it in pans and made cakes of it. And its taste was like the taste of pastry prepared with oil. Now, I don't know a lot about this manna, but I do know this, and let me explain this to you. You know what the word manna means? The word manna is the Hebrew word, this is true, the Hebrew word for what is it? That is the truth. How many of you have had any manna lately? Let me see your hands. Oh, no, boy, you better not raise your hand, mister. She's watching you. But I just thought of this. When you don't know what it is and you're not really sure you want to know, you can give God gratitude for the manna that you have that day, because it's what is it, right? But this what is it that God gave them to eat every morning according to Exodus chapter 16 and verse 31, when it was taken as God gave it, it tasted like honey in the mouth. But the mixed multitude weren't willing to take God at his word. And so they took what God gave in all of its purity and its simplicity. And the scripture says they beat it, and they cooked it, and they fried it, and they made cakes out of it. And when they got done messing around with what God had given them, it tasted like a piece of crust with oil poured on top of it. Boy, doesn't take long to figure out what that's all about, does it? Can you grieve with me over what religion has done to the simplicity of Christ? It's no wonder people don't want religion. They've taken the Christ who was given to us in the beautiful, simple, honey-to-the-taste form, and they have so mutilated who Christ is that no wonder he doesn't taste good to the average churchgoer. But I want to tell you something. When you get back to who he really is, and you do what God tells you to do, and you follow his plan, taste and see that the Lord is good. You know, today, the media has painted all of us into the fundamentalist crazy corner. And let one of us stand up and speak about who God is and how we're committed to him and how we want to follow him. And all they want to do is paint us over here in this corner. They don't understand. When we had Oliver North here, I may have told some of you that we were afraid that we might have news people here who would interrupt our service. And we really prayed that God wouldn't let that happen. And I'm here to tell you, there was no news person that got in this building. But there were three reporters that came that Sunday, and they were on campus. And some of the guys that work for us out in the parking lot told me this. They had heard that there were going to be three demonstrators on our campus that day because of what Oliver North had said a few days before that in one of his news conferences. They came on this campus that Sunday. We had 5,000 people here. And they were looking all over this campus trying to find those three demonstrators. And one of our men went up to him and said, there are 5,000 good people in that building or around that building over there. Why don't you go talk to some of them? They said, that's not what our assignment is. They sent us out here to find those three agitators and report on it and get it on the news. And that's where it is today. You know, the people that want to do right, the people that want to follow God and follow Christ, the average person's got to understand it. And the media does everything it can to paint us into some extreme corner. And let's just not forget the simplicity of Jesus Christ. Now, I told you I was going to tell you what the manna means. And I want you to turn in your Bibles to John chapter 6. On one occasion, this very story was brought up in the presence of Jesus. And Jesus tells us what it means. Verse 28. And they said to him, what shall we do that we may work the works of God? And Jesus answered and said to them, this is the work of God, that you believe in him whom he sent. Therefore they said to him, what sign will you perform then, that we may see it and believe you? What work will you do? Our fathers ate the manna in the desert, as it is written, he gave them bread from heaven to eat. And Jesus said to them, most assuredly, I say to you, Moses did not give you the bread from heaven, but my Father gives you the true bread from heaven. For the bread of God is he who comes down from heaven and gives life to the world. Then they said to him, Lord, give us this bread always. And Jesus said to them, I am the bread of life. He who comes to me shall never hunger. And he who believes in me shall never thirst. All right, class, who is our manna? He is Jesus. How do you get through the wilderness? You get through the wilderness with Jesus, don't you? And I want to tell you something. There's not a day that I read the paper that I don't thank God I know Jesus. I wouldn't know what to do. I wouldn't know how to lead my family. I surely wouldn't have a clue what to do in this church, in this crazy mess we're in right now, if I didn't know my manna from heaven was Jesus Christ. And he is sufficient. And he will always be sufficient. And no matter what happens in the ups and downs of our culture, everybody will have their own pet formula of what we have to do. But I just want to be simple enough to take Jesus as he is, not to change it, not to try to dress it up, but just say, folks, what you need in this wilderness, what you need is you need Jesus. He is the manna come down from God. Have you tried him? Have you tasted? Have you trusted?
1: Amen. You see, we can know all of these things. We can read the stories, the Bible, the illustrations, and believe them. But until we appropriate them to our own lives, they're not going to help us. You can't get better in the wilderness by just learning that you can get better in the wilderness. You have to trust God. You have to do what he says. You have to follow his instruction. And when you do that, you find out he is always enough. He's enough for every situation if we'll just trust him. And that's the message of Exodus chapter 16. We still have several more messages of encouragement from the series called Making Sense of It All. And I just want to remind you again, there's a study guide for this series. And there's a CD package for this series. You can get both of these through davidjeremiah.org. That's our website. Go there. You'll find all the information that you need. And don't forget to join us tomorrow as we continue and conclude this week together.
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6: The house was full with work to do and guests to feed. 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Jesus wasn't rejecting Martha's service. 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
15: Yeah, the light came on for me, Jim, when I could start to see these eight emotions as gifts from God. Because I grew up in a home where crying was off limits. Like, you don't do that.
14: That's Gabe Lyons, and he and his wife Rebecca are our guests today on Focus on the Family with Jim Daly. They're going to offer tools for couples to understand your emotions and to connect with each other better and more deeply. Thanks for joining us. I'm John Fuller.
11: John, I had the chance to speak to Gabe and Rebecca at a conference in Nashville earlier this year, and they shared some powerful insights about the ways your past could still be affecting you and causing conflict in your relationship. And if you just stop and think about that, I think you could probably identify two or three things in your relationship that your past is affecting. And we're all going to hear more from them how to process those experiences with your spouse specifically.
14: Mm-hmm. And Gabe and Rebecca are speakers, writers, and co-hosts of the podcast called Rhythms for Life. And they joined you, Jim, to talk about their book, The Fight for Us. We've got details about the book online. And here now, the conversation with Gabe and Rebecca Lyons.
11: Gabe and Rebecca, welcome to Focus on the Family. It's good to have you back.
16: Oh, it's a joy.
15: Thank you for having us. We love being with you.
11: Now, you know, one of the key things, this is a great marriage book, a great life book, The Fight for Us. I love the idea of fighting for your marriage. It feels like too few of us in the Christian community are willing to do that. So let me ask that bigger question.
16: why do we give up so easily? Why is our divorce rate 35, 40% in the Christian community?
15: Well, I think people get discouraged easily. I mean, it's hard, right? Marriage has conflict in it. You have arguments with your spouse. You start to get narratives in your head.
16: I've never experienced that.
17: I know. We, though, are professionals at fighting, which felt fitting to write about fighting, because I do think we see the reason why even Christians walk away is that we see each other as the enemy instead of the ultimate enemy, who is really trying to divide us. And so the only power the enemy has over his sons and daughters is he accuses and then gets us to agree.
16: Yeah.
17: And so he might say or plant an intrusive thought that's saying Gabe is not attentive to your needs. He's suppressing you or dismissing you. He's transactional. And then I'll be like, that hurt or that felt that way. And so I'll internalize that and then I'll ruminate on it. And all of a sudden it grows.
16: Yeah. It's so interesting. You write about unhealthy conflict patterns. I mean, this is it. This is where everybody needs to lean in.
17: Right.
16: Because every marriage experiences that. There's just things that we do that we learn from our childhood typically that we build on in our adult years. These unhealthy conflict patterns. What was happening for you particularly, Rebecca, where you were experiencing that with Gabe?
17: Yeah, so we had something that we had cultivated without intention called the dysfunctional dance. And it was triggered by these emotions, and it was silent, intense, avoidant, and anxious. And the more we talked to other couples about it, we found this was a trend. The silent was always triggered by hurt, like some form of hurt that was never expressed or repaired that started to grow into resentment or bitterness. And so we just kind of said, agreed with, it is what it is, and we moved on. The intense one is the one that really was ours.
15: We're good at this one.
17: And that's triggered by anger. That's, you know, and the scriptures say, in your anger, do not sin. So it's okay to go, there could be a righteous anger around some of the things that we feel like we might not be honoring in one another or recognizing well in one another. But again, anger unexpressed is toxic, right? Yeah. Like it becomes rage, it becomes depression, it becomes all kinds of things. And so we have to express it. So the intense one is one. And as we've pulled so many marriages, intense is like the top one and silent is second. So those extremes, but there's also avoidant and anxious. Avoidant is triggered by guilt and anxious is triggered by fear. And so these are all stress responses and they happen so much in the margins, the transitions, because the bottom line is we're rookies. Like we've never, you know, before kids had kids, we never had special needs kids till we entered that. We had never, you know, did a cross country move and then there's stressors there and then launching kids and kids getting married and going off to college. And we realized that we saw every transition differently based on our origin, which created stress, which created conflict because we're rookies.
16: Well, how long have you been married? You're not rookies.
17: 28 years.
16: I mean, but you look great. Don't get me wrong, but 28 years. You're kind of moving into the MVP category.
17: Well, I just felt like the first time we tried everything in whatever season we were in, we missed each other a little bit.
16: Let me ask you, yeah, which is good. And, you know, people are hearing the definitions and kind of, okay, that's me, that's my husband, whatever.
17: Yeah.
16: I do feel like there can be some gender application to this. I'm not sure, but I look at the silent marriage. I would have thought that was first, though, but you're saying the intense marriage is first.
17: Right. Or maybe they recognize that and then they grow silent over time.
16: And I think, there's not any one thing. You just don't fall in one bucket and stay there. Mm-hmm. But the silent marriage, I kind of see as a husband's domain because we're little boys. Mm-hmm. I don't know that we truly ever emotionally grow up. So when we are wounded or we're frustrated, we tend to pull out of the battle. Yep. Gabe, was that
15: yours? No, it's true. And I think for men, we want to de-escalate. We don't want to get so angry and puffed up. So we tend to just turn inward. And we don't, you know, it's intimidating when your wife's really great with emotions, understands emotions, can communicate to you the 100 different emotions she's experienced over the last few days. And yet as a husband, I know there was many times I was at a loss of words. I didn't have the same feelings, the same emotions that would lead her to feel disconnected because I couldn't relate. And so I think for a lot of men, this journey towards understanding our feelings, realizing that they're valuable, they're not just soft things that you should avoid or you should press down, but you should learn how to express them. Because when I started to do that, that's when we began to have better conversations. I'm still not an expert the way Rebecca would be. And I think most husbands need to feel comfortable. Like you're probably never going to be that. But to just spend some time and energy learning how to relate is going to open up a whole new dimension of the relationship instead of going silent. Because when we go silent, what happens is we stop talking. And Rebecca and I have learned this time and time again. If we're not talking, we're not healing. Right. And so a marriage that stops talking, over time, the silence becomes resentment. The resentment becomes contempt. And as we know from Gottman and others, contempt is the marriage killer. Yeah. And so we want to avoid that at all costs by getting the conversation moving again.
16: Yeah, no, I can appreciate that. And I think men, we struggle. You know, a vulnerable example of that, Gene's second brother committed suicide probably 4 years ago. Wow. And it was one where it was heavy, right? Yeah. Rightfully, yeah. Understandably. Mm-hmm. But as the months went by, I remember talking to Gene, and my experience in life was losing my mom at 9 and my dad at 11.
17: Yeah.
16: You got to pick yourself up. You got to go because right. We can't just sit here.
17: Yeah.
16: And she was grieving. And I remember saying to her, I remember exactly where we were standing in the kitchen. And I was giving her that speech, you know, the husband speech. We got to get up. We got to go. We need to deal with this. And she just looked at me and said, you know, Jim, not everybody's wired like you.
15: Yeah.
16: I'm not wired like you. And you got to choose to sit in this grief with me or just keep moving. And it scared me.
15: Right.
16: It was like one of the few times in my life I was fearful. Like, what do I do?
15: Yeah.
16: I didn't know what to do, Gabe.
15: Well, I think as husbands, we do freeze in those moments. We know we're supposed to be feeling something.
16: Right.
15: But like, you're like, is this on? And I remember in a counseling session I was having at one point, having a conversation, the counselor just asked me a simple question about how I was feeling about our marriage and our family. I responded, and he says back to me, Gabe, I feel like I'm talking to an Excel spreadsheet. And I go, well, wait, is that a compliment? I mean, I love Excel spreadsheets. This is how I can do budget. That.
16: Yeah, yeah.
15: I love like analyzing logic. And he goes, no, this is not a compliment. Like that distance between your head and your heart.
16: Yeah.
15: If we can't work on that to where when Rebecca's expressing need, you can't meet her in that space, then there's going to always be a disconnect. And that really began a journey for me of deciding I'm going to better understand emotions so I can at least start that journey towards better connection with my wife.
16: It's so good, but it can be scary.
15: Mm-hmm. Yeah.
16: But it's so good on the other end of the reward of that intimacy.
17: Right.
15: Yeah.
16: Let me ask you go ahead.
17: I was just going to say emotion is energy in motion and it's given to us by God, right? You know, you think of David, God's bestie, a man after his heart. And if David wasn't emotional, I don't know who was, right? Because he lamented before God, he praised, he danced, he rejoiced. And I think there was a fullness because out of the heart, right? He wasn't betraying the heart. And when we suppress emotion, we betray our hearts. But the scriptures tell us that out of the heart, the mouth speaks, and it's the wellspring of life. So it's the source of life. And so recognizing that the heart needs to be in tune, right? Like it's part of the soul, the mind, will, and the emotions, that it needs to be in tune with the spirit and going, oh, grief. If Jesus was a man of sorrows, well acquainted with grief, then grief and living through grief, you know, he comforts us so we can comfort others. Like this is part of God's design. And so I think part of it is a recovery of that, not in a way that, emasculates men, but gives them the fullness of understanding, like there's a wellspring that comes from our recognition of that emotion.
16: There's also a deep honesty with what I see David, you know, as humanity. He seems to be a really straightforward, honest person. And you often have to ask yourself, I have, like, Lord, he made the big errors, and yet you say he has a heart after you.
15: Yeah.
16: How do I reconcile that, Lord?
17: Yes.
15: I know.
16: And I think it's in the space you're saying.
17: Well, he withheld nothing from God.
16: It was all out there.
17: Yeah. And vulnerability is risk, you know? And I think for men and for women, that can be the reason why we don't go there, because maybe we were vulnerable in our past and we were betrayed or silenced.
16: All the things that create
17: and
16: that.
17: So then that puts that wall up like you. I can understand, like, hey, as a child, I needed to disassociate for survival. But sometimes the skills we learn as children don't serve us as adults.
16: Definitely not.
17: Right? Yeah. So it's coming back to that, like that younger version of yourself and going, how does God want to continue to reveal what he wants to heal even as I become an adult?
16: Yeah. So with the silent marriage, the intense marriage, the avoidant marriage, the anxious marriage, and you know, I think people need to get a copy of the book to read more about that. We're not going to cover it all right here. But how do we avoid those behaviors so that we have a stronger marriage? Just, you know, kind of the $1 million question in the first 15 minutes here.
17: Yeah, it's basically what we call notice and name, right? Because there is an emotion behind our triggered reaction. So often we focus on behavior management.
16: Right.
17: We erupt or we're silent and we finally come back together and are like, I'm sorry for how I handled that. But we never go to root cause. Like, why was that so triggering? Why is this topic on money so triggering or sex so triggering or parenting so triggering to me? There's probably, you know, in psychology, that popular phrase says everything hysterical is historical. So where has this bumped up against us in the past that has been a trigger that we kind of really respond to? The amygdala goes offline, fight, fight, freeze. All the cortisol is, you know, that stress hormone is surging. It takes 4 hours to leave our system. We've got to get to the root cause. And so what we have encouraged a lot of people to do, when you take 15 minutes apart, you de-escalate, you get with the Lord, God, show me what you want me to know about this. Like, is there more to this topic that just keeps becoming friction for us?
16: Yeah.
17: And then coming back and asking God to just show us places of pain, places of wounding in our past that he wants to heal, so that when we talk about parenting, we're in unity. When we talk about money, there's an honoring and a showing of empathy to one another, because our origin stories didn't look the same, which does now reflect in why we see things differently.
16: You know, and so much of what you're saying, for some people, wow, that sounds like a lot of work.
17: Yeah, that's true.
16: And it is.
17: Yeah.
16: But it's good work.
17: Yeah. It's confession. It's like a rhythm of confession.
16: Right. And the intimacy gained in that is what the goal is, right? That you are one flesh.
15: Yeah. Yeah. If you have a vision and understand, you know, God gave me Rebecca because she was going to likely be the healing agent embodied. Right. He was going to use to help me grow closer to him, to better understand my story, my blind spots, instead of seeing her as the enemy. This is what happens in the fight. We see each other as the enemy versus recognizing if she's curious, which she's been with me. Like, she's asked me better questions than anybody's ever asked me about my childhood, about the story wow. I've lived, which helps reveal to me all kinds of new things with someone with insight that I need to unpack and process and bring to God. And then I can do the same with her.
16: Yeah.
15: I can bring curious questions. And so we invite couples to say, hey, instead of the stalemate, let's re-enter the relationship with curiosity, understanding that what's going on behind the dance is deep pain, deep hurt, and you're the person, you're the one that God can use to help reveal and help see that healed.
16: Yeah. Now, you've written the book, so I get to ask these questions. There's an example of that in the book that you talked about. I think in the area where you allowed busyness and distractions to keep you from connecting with Rebecca.
15: Yeah, I call
16: so
15: it.
16: I could say amen to this. So.
15: Well, I call it the dopamine of distraction. You know,
16: dopamine it's like, of distraction.
15: Like, you know, we get that dopamine hit from activity, production. And that was kind of how I've went through my life. My career was just, I stayed busy. I always had something on the calendar, didn't like a lot of time to just sit idle or quiet. And that's what was ultimately tripping me up in our marriage, because I wasn't creating the space for Rebecca and I to have time for those types of intimate conversations. I mean, these conversations do take time. It is work. And many of us just want to avoid it, like I did. So playing golf was way more fun, you know, for 5 hours than sitting with Rebecca and having a deep dialogue about my history growing up and the trauma related to that that I experienced that was impacting us. And so I think as we move into this, especially as men, we want to just take account that we're giving the time necessary to this relationship, that we're saying we're going to prioritize our relationship. And we encourage couples to look at the next year ahead and say, we're going to give this a year of just investment of higher priority, maybe canceling some other things on the social calendar and giving ourselves some space to do this kind of work together.
16: You know, one thing that is helpful is having good friends that can help you in that way. And this fits here. I was going to talk to you about this a little later, but I have a friend, Randy, and you know, we're just talking about that intimacy and how to develop that emotional intimacy with your wife, because it is a stumbling block for us. Yeah. We can go play golf for 5 hours, come home, and Gene will say to me, so how's Bob's marriage? Because they're struggling. And I'll say, yeah, it never came up.
15: Yeah.
16: But he does have a new driver.
15: Yeah.
17: Exactly.
16: Yeah, 5 hours.
17: I'm not sure if that's related.
16: And what's
17: but
16: weird is, like, she is dumbfounded. Like, you could be with that guy for 5 hours and his life didn't come up.
15: Right.
16: Yeah, who wants to talk about that? But that's part of it. So this friend, Randy, he and I were talking about how to deepen that emotional moment. And he said to me, he goes, well, why don't you treat that time with Gene like you would prep for a broadcast? And I went, whoa.
15: Right.
16: Because I spend time, you know, reading a book, looking at questions that are prepared, all the connections of that, the you know.
15: Yeah.
16: I know your story because I've been briefed and read it. And I thought, what a great example for me, at least, in what I do, to have that same intensity.
15: I do that
16: to
15: too, Jim.
16: Do prep.
15: I will now on my iPhone, I'll put in the notes questions to ask Rebecca when we're having dinner one night. And it feels dumb to do that. Like,
17: I love it.
16: Why do I was going to say,
15: why do I still have to do that?
17: You prepared for us? But,
16: she kind of lit up when you said that.
15: I know. But I think it's okay. Guys need to feel that permission. Like, hey, when you hear an interesting thought or you're learning or you're listening or reading a book, think about a question you could discuss as a couple. This for Rebecca does enliven the relationship. It shows interest into her. You know, the definition some have used of intimacy is into
17: me
15: you see.
16: Yeah.
15: Right. And like, you can only do that through some good conversation.
16: Yeah. That's so, so good. Let me ask you about the list of emotions, since we're putting out the list of questions. I mean, list of emotions that we need to be aware of that we can communicate better. Yeah. What do you think, Rebecca?
17: Well, we take this from Dr. Chip Dodd in his book, The Voice of the Heart. And the 8 primary feelings are hurt, lonely, sad, anger, fear, shame, guilt, and glad. Gabe would have thought that I was an ocean of emotion with 1,000 feelings because of all of those 8, they each kind of encapsulate it's kind of like the notes on the scale, the primary notes or the 4 primary colors. There's so many things that come under that. Like you say, what are you feeling? He's like, I'm frustrated. I'm like, well, that's under anger. But often we don't know what we're feeling. And there were years where I would ask Gabe, I'm like, well, what do you feel? He's like, I don't know. Like, he wouldn't even be able to name one or recognize. He's like, I'm not feeling anything. I'm like, well, you seem kind of frustrated. You seem angry. Yeah. It's like, no, I'm not angry. I'm just frustrated. You know, so it just felt like a little bit of a loop.
16: Yeah.
17: But the emotions are being triggered by something. And again, like we said, if it's something historical, then maybe we've had this fight for a while. Or maybe, you know, I would just give an example for us, like, the feeling of fear, right? You know, the fear, there's an impairment to every emotion, Dr. Chip says, but then there's also a gift. So fear, you know, the impairment is anxiety. It's imagining a future without God in it. Mm. But the redemption of fear, the scriptures say the fear of the Lord is the beginning of wisdom. So a named and confessed fear to Gabe goes from anxiety that might be ruminating in my head to wisdom on how can we come together around something that you're that's concerning.
16: Yeah,
15: the light came on for me, Jim, when I could start to see these 8 emotions as gifts from God. Because I grew up in a home where crying was off limits. Like, you don't do that.
17: Well, he was told it means you're feeling sorry for yourself.
16: Wow.
15: Yeah, and so if you grow up like a lot of people did, I mean, our parents didn't have these emotional health conversations. Right. Most of them didn't.
17: Right.
15: There wasn't a language for this. A lot of our parents were in the silent generation. They just like did their work, provided for the family, and you, that's how you did it. I think for me to understand emotions are actually a positive that God's given us, even though they might sound negative. Sadness. I don't want to feel sadness. Well, I should feel sadness. I feel sad that my mother passed away recently.
17: Yeah, that's appropriate.
15: Yeah, right. Sadness is honoring. It's honoring the memory of someone, you know, or anger. Anger is passion. Like, most of us do the work we do. Like, you lead Focus on the Family because you're angry about the state of the family in the world and you want to do something about it. So instead of seeing all these as negatives, the moment I could realize, wait, no, these are gifts meant to lead towards relationship. And if I can know how to express them, Rebecca and I are going to walk through feelings together. It can help. And so we try to walk people through that in the book, especially men. I mean, I write half the book, Rebecca writes half the book, but some of these chapters, I really took on a tone so that men would feel heard and understood, and women and wives would better understand the ways sometimes we as men just struggle with these things and how we need grace and patience. Rebecca had a lot of grace for me in the process as I kind of tripped over my words and tried to express feelings. And that was really helpful for me not to create like some shame about it, but to actually start to learn how to do it better.
17: Right. Guilt is conviction.
16: Right.
17: But we could hide in toxic shame, or we can confess the conviction and then experience the freedom.
16: You know, and that's so good. Most of this is the tools to be able to do this, right?
15: Yeah. It's,
16: and what we found, we have something called Hope Restored, which is a 4-day intensive. It can be tailored for different days, et cetera. But the one that is the workhorse is a 4-day intensive. It's like 36 hours of counseling right in a row.
15: Yeah.
16: Sunday night, Monday, Tuesday, Wednesday, Thursday lunch. It has a post 2-year 81% success rate.
17: Amen. Praise God.
16: And about 30% of the couples coming already have divorce papers in hand.
17: Wow.
16: What's so interesting about that and the predictability of it, it's exactly what you guys are saying. Sunday is rough. Monday is rough. Tuesday is rough because all the stuff is coming out.
17: Yeah.
16: Stuff that the couples don't even know about each other. And then Wednesday, the healing starts. Mm-hmm. Thursday, the Holy Spirit just like stamps it. And I think that's why it's got such a high success rate, because you loved each other at one time.
15: That's right.
17: Right.
16: And it's undoing the woundedness the pain that we've inflicted on each other,
17: right,
16: and learning how to do this in a more healthy way.
15: Yeah.
17: Well, the reason we continue the dysfunctional dance is there's a secondary gain. We get to avoid the pain, right?
16: Yeah.
17: We just get triggered, we repeat. But you're right, if we actually go, we're scared of something that's like you felt, like this feels off limits, this feels like this could be a black hole, we might really lose each other because it's just too painful to go back to.
16: Right.
17: But with God's help, right, he exposes and resurfaces and heals. And that's the only way to move forward.
16: Yeah.
15: And Rebecca and I do retreats. We just came off last week, six couples. That was 4 days going deep with them.
16: Wow.
15: In the midst of their pain. And the thing that happened by the end, like you said, by the last, like, 30% of this, you start to see couples realize, wait, you're not my enemy.
16: Right.
15: And I also am not going to try to make you in my image. Like,
17: right,
15: God's given us two distinct personalities. We that doesn't mean one's right or wrong. We're just different. And the more we can learn to respect the differences and see how God's created a gift in our marriage, then there's hope again.
17: Yeah.
15: And they start to dream again, and they go back to those dating years and those falling in love years, and they start to reimagine, God does have a vision here, and I need to just forgive and move forward with his help, you know, to support
17: us. And you're
15: us.
17: Watching the heart soften. You're watching the tears begin to flow. You're watching, like, unity and prayer just transform within 3 to 4 days.
16: It's so amazing.
17: It's so beautiful.
16: Gabe, in the book, you talked about dropping, I think, your son off at camp.
15: Yeah.
16: And you're in the middle of this emotional kind of review. How did that connect to your marriage with Rebecca? What was the Lord showing you?
15: Well, my counselor had said, look, you're having a hard time having tears, because I hadn't cried in a decade. And he said, I want you to pay attention the next time you do have tears. It was a few months later. I'm dropping my son at camp. He's 12 years old, driving away. I am crying for like an hour. I can't stop crying. Well, the signal for me was to go back and go, why is this so traumatic for me? Like, what am I feeling? And it took me back to a really hard time in my story when I was 12. And I hadn't put any of this together till I started a process. But in my origin story, it was at a camp type environment where I had a youth pastor that really created a trauma moment for me. But I realized from that moment on, that's where I started to turn my heart off, because I trusted this youth pastor. This was a mentor to me. It was somebody that I had shared more with than I had ever shared, probably with my parents. All of a sudden, I get harmed in that. And so when Rebecca and I were finally able to start processing that, I realized I'm in tears right now because I'm scared for my own son. I'm dropping him off at a camp. It's like an environment. It's where this trauma happened to me. And it was the tears, though, that led me down the journey to better understand and give weight to the story I'd lived through and the story that I'd really tried to suppress, not talk about, make it go away, keep moving forward. And yet it was what was really locking me up and my inability to connect at the heart level with Rebecca.
14: What an impactful story from Gabe Lyons. And it's pretty inspiring when a couple is willing to push on through, to work through the hard things together, and to really give all of those to the Lord. And Jim, I'm glad we got to hear the first part of the conversation. I'm looking forward to the next part.
16: Well, I'm grateful for Gabe's vulnerability. You know, it's hard for guys to be that vulnerable. It's not an excuse. It just is true. And to hear him search his own heart to find the depth that was required there. Of course, Rebecca, his wife's pulling that out. Come on, Gabe, connect with me. Boy, do I know that feeling with Gene and I. Same thing. He was describing something that many of us experience, which is how the past tends to show up in the present. And for those of you who are tipping into this, I hope the conversation has helped you understand the conflict in your marriage. And I want to encourage you to listen to the next episode to hear Gabe and Rebecca talk more about developing community and honoring one another. We have so many resources here at Focus on the Family to support you in your relationship. Man, 50 years of building help for you in marriage and parenting. If you're hurting because you are dealing with a crisis in your marriage, I want to encourage you to check our Hope Restored Marriage Intensives. It has an 80% success rate for those couples who participate. Don't hesitate to sign up to find healing together. Don't put it off. It's something you should work on today if you are limping. John will have more details on how to find that information in a minute. Another resource for learning how to develop a more connected marriage is Gabe and Rebecca's book, The Fight for Us. 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
18: 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He loved the influence and power. Then he saw something he couldn't explain. The Holy Spirit was moving through the apostles, changing lives, and Simon wanted that too. So he offered money for it. But God's power isn't something to buy or control. It's something you surrender to. Simon was chasing power, while Jesus was offering freedom. God wanted something deeper for Simon, and he wants that for you too. Connecting faith to life. 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

sometimes a child needs a little help from his mom or dad. 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Whether we admit it or not, we often need help from our Heavenly Father. When we try to live a righteous life, but still have a sin nature, that's when we need to rely on our God. And today on A New Beginning, Pastor Greg Laurie helps us see how to call on God and accept His help in our

become one of your favorite chapters as well. I love Romans 8 because it's a one-stop shopping destination for hope. And we discover how to live this Spirit-filled life. And that starts, of course, with the Holy Spirit himself. Let's read Romans 8, verses 1 to 4. There is therefore now no condemnation to those who are in Christ Jesus, who do not walk according to the flesh, but according to the Spirit. For the law of the Spirit of life in Christ Jesus has made me free from the law of sin and death. For what the law could not do, that it was weak to the flesh, God did by sending his own son in the likeness of sinful flesh on account of sin. He condemned sin in the flesh that the righteous requirements of the law might be fulfilled in us who do not walk according to the flesh, but according to the Spirit. So what do we learn here about living the Spirit-filled life, the refreshing power of the Spirit-filled life? If you're taking notes, here's point number one. A Spirit-led believer lives a condemnation-free life. Let me say that again. A Spirit-filled believer, a Spirit-led believer, lives a condemnation-free life. Romans 8 starts with no condemnation, and it ends with no separation. It does not say there'll be no failures. It does not say there'll be no inconsistencies in our life. What it does say is there's no condemnation, because there's no condemnation to those who are in Christ Jesus. You're a new person. The Bible says, if any man be in Christ, he is an altogether different kind of person. The old things have passed away. Behold, everything becomes fresh and new. Now, Spirit-led people are spiritually minded people. Spirit-led people are spiritually minded person. Look at verse 5 of Romans 8. Those who are dominated by the sinful nature think only about sinful things. But those who are controlled by the Holy Spirit think about things that please the Spirit. Comes down to what you think about. This is command central. Sow a thought, reap an act. Sow an act, reap a habit. Sow a habit, reap a character. So a character, reap a destiny. Protect your mind. Think about things that please the Holy Spirit. Well, what things please the Holy Spirit? Paul identifies them for us here in Romans 8. Romans 8, 14 says, those that are led by the Spirit of God are the sons of God. Think about that. God wants to lead you as his son or his daughter. Romans 8, 15 to 16 tells us God removes the spirit of rejection and assures us that we're God's children. It says God is not giving you a spirit of bondage again to fear, but one of adoption whereby you cry, Abba, Father, which is the affectionate cry of a Hebrew child, kind of like a little boy or girl saying, Daddy. And then finally, Romans 8, 26 and 27 tells us that the Holy Spirit gives us confidence as we approach God in prayer. So listen, these are things that the Holy Spirit cares about, and these are things that we should care about. Remember, you're adopted by God. You're loved by God. You're welcomed by God. Think about these things because they please the Holy Spirit. Think about the fact that you are loved by God and your lives are in his control, because we can be devastated by our worry and forget these simple truths that we need to be reminded of over and over again. In my first message in this series, I talked about the fact that Peter says, I want to remind you of these things or refresh your memories. And it's a refreshing thing to remember that I'm loved by God and that God is in control of my life. Now, the contrast to living a Spirit-filled life is living a worldly one. Verse 5 of Romans 8 says, those who are dominated by the sinful nature think about sinful things. It says a person that just thinks about satisfying their impulses and the appetites of their flesh. It can be illicit things like sex outside of marriage, sex before marriage, drugs, booze, partying, things of that nature. It can be empty things like fame and fortune.
Or it could simply be a person who only thinks about the physical and never thinks about the spiritual. Jesus talks about the non-believers who only worry about what they're going to eat, what they're going to wear, and what they're going to drink. He says, don't be like those people, but seek first the kingdom of God and his righteousness, and all these things shall be added to you. No, you need to think about what you're going to wear. You need to think about a roof over your head. You need to think about what you're going to eat. Jesus is not saying don't think about it. He's saying don't be obsessed with it. Don't make the entire focus of your life pursuing those things at the exclusion of pursuing God. In fact, some people ought to think a little bit more about their appearance because maybe they neglect it. You know, Paul says, bodily exercise profits little, but godliness is helpful for all things. So people will get out of shape and they'll be really overweight and they'll quote that verse. Well, Paul does say it profits some. So you can go too far either way. There's a balance in all of these things. But what the Bible is saying is be preoccupied with these things that Paul has told us about here in Romans 8, that we're adopted by God, we're loved by God, and we're welcomed by

0: to be good. You will fail because you're bad. But God is good, and He'll give you the strength to live the life He has called you to live.
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0: You know, I've heard people describe a trip to Israel as seeing the Bible actually come to life. Hey, everybody, Greg Laurie. And I've been to Israel many times, and I've led a lot of tours, and I have to say that's absolutely true. Listen, when you're walking on the same stones that Jesus himself walked on, well, that's something that's enriching to your faith. It's not just a travel experience. It actually energizes and enhances your study of the Bible. Think of it this way. It's a vacation with a purpose. And we're going to be taking a tour of Israel April 6 to 15, 2027. 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
0: How can you tell if you're living a Spirit-controlled life? The Holy Spirit is at home in the hearts of Spirit-led believers. I underline those two words, at home. The Holy Spirit is at home in the hearts of Spirit-led believers. Verse 9 of Romans 8, you're in the Spirit if indeed the Spirit of God dwells in you. Now, does not the Holy Spirit live in the heart of every Christian? Answer, yes. When you become a Christian, the Holy Spirit seals you and He indwells you. But this word here that is used by Paul for dwell means to be at home. There's a difference between just being in a home and being at home. Have you ever noticed different homes have their own smells? I used to visit a home, I won't say whose, but it always smelled of mothballs. I think this person felt that you could never have enough mothballs. And after you left that home, you would smell like mothballs. This is not a good scent, people. And then another home, it has a strange smell. It's like, were you just baking socks in the oven? Or what is going on in this house? What is this odd smell? It doesn't make you want to stay there for very long. But then you go into a home and there's some great home cooking taking place. Maybe it's Italian food. Oh, I love the smell of Italian food or Mexican food or barbecue. And you go, oh, I like this place. I like just being in this room where I smell this incredible aroma. Well, is the Holy Spirit at home in your heart? Is He comfortable in your life? I mentioned earlier that the Holy Spirit has a personality. Yes, He is God, but yes, He can be sinned against specifically. The Bible tells us the Holy Spirit can be insulted, He can be resisted, and He can be blasphemed. And listen to this, the Holy Spirit can even be made sad. Have you ever done or said anything to someone that reduced them to tears? It's so hard to look at someone crying because of something you just said or something you just did. Could we actually make God's Holy Spirit sad? The answer is yes. Ephesians 4:30, Paul writes, don't bring sorrow to God's Holy Spirit by the way you live. Get rid of bitterness, rage, anger, harsh words and slander, as well as all types of evil behavior. Instead, be kind to each other, tender-hearted, forgiving one another, just as God, through Christ, has forgiven you. So rage, anger, harsh words, slander, they make the Holy Spirit sad. Wow, imagine if we just went out on social media and decided to not use it to tear any person down. Don't denigrate anybody. What a different place it would be, because some people just live for that conflict. And people seem to be getting so upset these days. There's more road rage than ever. And people don't even seem to know how to get on a plane and behave themselves. Arrests of disturbances and conflicts in planes now has gone up dramatically. It's almost like after this time of COVID, we've all

all forgotten our manners, and we're all filled with this pent-up rage. That makes God's Holy Spirit sorrowful. Listen, you can hold a point of view and not be mean about it. You can have a certain belief and not tear others down while you're talking about it. That grieves the Holy Spirit of God. That makes God's Spirit sad and sorrowful. And that is not living a Spirit-controlled life. God wants you to be tender-hearted. He wants you to be kind. He wants you to be forgiving. That pleases the Holy Spirit. Last point, Spirit-led believers overcome the old life. Spirit-led believers overcome the old life. Romans 8:13 says, if you live according to the flesh, you will die. But if by the Spirit you put to death the deeds of the body, you shall live. Just focus on walking with Jesus. When you are in love with Jesus, these other things will fall away. Oh yeah, you'll get tempted. Oh yes, you will sin, but it won't be a pattern anymore. It won't be your lifestyle anymore because you are preoccupied with other things. And more specifically, you're preoccupied with Christ himself each and every day. One last verse. Romans 8:14, for as many as are led by the Spirit, they are the sons of God. Let me ask you, are you a son of God? Are you a daughter of God? You know, I mentioned that we're adopted by God when we become Christians. I didn't ever know my biological father growing up, but my mother married a man named Oscar Laurie. That's where I got my name, Oscar. No, Laurie. And this guy was great. He adopted me formally. He treated me as a father should treat a son. He disciplined me when I went astray. He tried to teach me lessons and do the best that he could in helping me to be a good boy. But tragically, my mom left him and I didn't see him for the rest of my childhood. But I did have the privilege of reconnecting with him as a young adult after I'd become a Christian and started our church. And I also had the privilege of leading him to the Lord. That's another story for another time. But he adopted me. And God has adopted you if you put your faith in Christ. For it says, as many as are led by the Spirit, they are the sons of God. Are you a son or a daughter of God? Are you a child of God? That comes through believing in Jesus Christ. He can pardon you of every sin you have ever committed. And you can be a new person in Jesus Christ. We've been talking about the Holy Spirit, how you can lie to him. You can grieve him or make him sad or sorrowful. You can resist him. And finally, you can blaspheme him. Jesus described the unforgivable sin as the blasphemy of the Holy Spirit. What does it mean to blaspheme the Spirit? Because you say, well, I've cursed God and I've said a lot of things. Maybe I've blasphemed him. Understand, as I said earlier, the work of the Holy Spirit is to show you your need for Jesus, show you that you need to come to him. You can resist him and resist him and resist him and come to a point where you've gone too far. Yes, a point of no return. That is blaspheming the Holy Spirit. The only unforgivable sin is the rejection of Jesus Christ. For the Bible says, how can we escape if we neglect so great a salvation? So if you say, I don't want Jesus, I don't need Jesus, I don't care about Jesus, I want to keep living my life the way I'm living it, you have that choice. God's given you a free will. Now it's the wrong choice. But God's Holy Spirit is saying, no, come to him, believe in him, you're loved by him. And if you say no to the Holy Spirit and keep saying no, yes, your heart can become irreparably hard. Don't let that happen. There might be someone I'm talking to right now that has run from God for years, maybe even decades, maybe even most of their life. This is your moment to come to him. This is your moment to be forgiven by him. This is your moment to come into a relationship with the God who loves you. He loves you so much, he sent his only son, Jesus Christ, to come in a rescue operation to planet Earth and die on the cross for your sins. And then Christ rose again from the dead.
Now he stands at the door of your life and he knocks and he says, if you'll hear his voice and open the door, he'll come in. I would like to give you an opportunity to open your heart to a whole new life. Open your heart to radical change. Open your heart to Jesus Christ himself, who will come and live inside of you and forgive you of all of your sin. Pray this simple prayer with me right now. Let's all pray. Just pray these words, Lord Jesus, I know I am a sinner, but I know that you are the Savior who died on the cross for my sin and rose again from the dead. I turn from my sin now, and I choose to follow you from this moment forward. In Jesus' name I pray. Amen.

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0: Well, Pastor Greg, George Whitfield's story is told in this new movie, A Great Awakening, which we're making available to our listeners right now. He was an itinerant evangelist in the 18th century. He traveled throughout the 13 colonies preaching the gospel, and for 30 years he did this. I'm thinking you and old George might have had a lot to talk about.
9: Yes. Well, yeah, there's some similarities between us. You know, I didn't have a voice like his, that's for sure. His voice was so powerful, he could be heard in person by 25,000 people without amplification. I can't even imagine that. You know, there was one year we were doing a Harvest Crusade, and for some reason, the sound went out. Well, we found out later what it was. Someone unplugged the PA system. It was as simple as that. They unplugged it. But anyway, so I'm in the middle of preaching. In fact, I'm at the end of my message, getting ready to give the invitation, and the sound goes off, and I thought I'll speak anyway. No one could hear me. No one. It was so hard. But I think of George Whitfield and that booming voice that God gave him. But George was called to be an evangelist. I'm called to do the same. An evangelist is someone that proclaims the gospel and calls people to Christ. And I think it's an important role in the church. In more contemporary times, Billy Graham is the name that comes to mind as the great evangelist that God used in our nation. Well, go back a few years, in fact, go back a lot of years to the 1700s, and the Billy Graham of his day, George Whitfield, reached people. In fact, he was so effective, they had no media except for print media, of course, the newspaper. But somehow, George Whitfield, because of his endless preaching and his tireless proclamation of the gospel, was able to reach 80% of the colonial population. That's a lot of people. Pretty much everybody knew his name. But the main thing that Whitfield wanted to emphasize was not his name, but the name that is above all names, the name of Jesus Christ. So you need to know this story. And we have it available for you in this amazing new film called A Great Awakening. It was so popular, they had to extend the theatrical run because the word of mouth was spreading and more people wanted to see it. Now you can have your own copy of A Great Awakening so you can watch it whenever you want and watch it over and over again and show it to your family, show it to your friends, show it to whoever you think would like to see it. You're going to love this. 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So get your copy of A Great Awakening for your gift of any size. Dave, tell them more about that.
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2: Remember, our oldest may have been about 3-4 years old at the time. We were at a fabric store and the parking lot outside. Well, cars could buzz by pretty quickly. Hey, I'm Paul, and thanks again for listening to Faith Radio. And actually, she made a dart for the door, and of course, we're kind of, hey, stop, Callie. Trying to keep our kids safe and shepherd them in good ways. God knows that one. And the psalmist knew it too, how he could be enticed or taken in directions that could cause harm. But he had one thing that kept him anchored and kept him safe. Psalm 116, 8 and 9. He has saved me from death, my eyes from tears, my feet from stumbling. And so I walk in the Lord's presence as I live here on earth. And like a child holding on to their parent's hand, walking with them, can save them from a multitude of problems.
10: When you die, your soul lives on, and it will live on in one of two places, heaven or hell. 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
11: 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And he'll come in.
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12: What is faith? Hebrews 11 says faith is the substance of things hoped for. It's the evidence of things not seen.
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15: When that enemy of your soul comes against you, always remember that God is for you. I'm Susie Larson with another Grow and Go moment, helping you to discover and enjoy what God wants to do in and through you. In the book of Daniel, chapter 6, verse 7, we read this. Give orders that for the next 30 days, any person who prays to anyone, divine or human, except to you, your majesty, will be thrown into the den of lions. Daniel's accusers manipulated the king into issuing a decree. Anyone who prayed to anyone but the king must be thrown into the den of lions. Daniel went to his usual prayer spot, opened the windows toward heaven, and with nothing to hide, prayed as earnestly and consistently as he always did. There were both consequences and results to Daniel's prayer life. Daniel was thrown into a pit with ravenous lions known for tearing their prey from limb to limb. But what about the result of Daniel's prayers? The lions obeyed God, not their instincts, and thus Daniel was spared. God was glorified, and Daniel was once again promoted. There'll always be consequences to saying no to the ways of the world in order to say yes to God. But if you cultivate a consistent, earnest, sincere prayer life, you'll hear from God. He'll reward you publicly for the ways you've pursued him privately. In the coming days, anyone who prays to God alone and refuses to bow down to idols will be persecuted. Yet anyone who truly seeks his face will see mountains move and lions quieted. Seek him in all you do. Get to know him as your king and your friend. Dare to trust God. This is Susie Larson with another Grow and Go moment. For more resources, go to growandgotoday.com.
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0: so many people tell me that friendship, deep, deep friendship is a girl thing, not a guy thing. Well, women want it. They love it. They're good at it. Men don't want it. They're bad at it. We're just not into it.
1: And here's what I hear from wives is they'll say, I have friends, but my husband has no friends.
2: Yeah.
1: And I hear that a lot. And they're frustrated because they say, my husband says, I'm his friend, and that's all he needs. And that's frustrating to the women, too, because they know their husband needs a friend.
0: 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I'm Dave Wilson.
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0: Well, we've got Jenny Allen in the studio. She wrote a book about friendship and relationships called Find Your People. But Jenny, welcome back.
2: Thanks. Great to be here.
0: So
2: guys,
0: I heard you already pipe in. You jumped right in there to say.
2: Yes, that was awesome. I knew I wasn't supposed to talk yet. I was just so agreeing with
0: that's
2: you.
0: Right.
2: I keep hearing that. Yes.
1: Because women are saying that to you?
2: Yes.
1: Yes.
2: Yes. Because I hear that a lot.
0: Do you hear what? What do you
2: that
0: hear?
2: That women are pursuing this and eager to do it, and their husbands are slower to do it.
0: Do you think that's true? I mean, I'm the only guy in the room that knows whether it's true or not, but I would ask the two women, do you think that's true? Like, you're married to men. Do your husbands pursue it? Do other men pursue it?
1: I feel like you have so many friends and you're super extroverted. And watching my brothers and my dad, who are both coaches, they were all each other's best friend. But my dad had a lot of friends. He's a lot like you. I don't know if my brothers do, though.
0: What do you think, Jenny?
2: I think there's lots of personalities. I mean, yeah. I think it's pretty complicated. I think for a lot of men, they have bought the lie that we talked about in the last show about the individualistic, you know, hero complex.
1: I can do it myself.
2: There's a sense, and I think it's sometimes harder for men to be as transparent and vulnerable. And so I do think probably men, their view of friendship and relationships looks a little bit different. For my husband, he loves to do things with men, right? Like he took one of his friends to a Mavs game in Dallas recently, and they didn't talk a lot. And he came home and said, that was like, I had so much fun with Kirk. And then Kirk told his wife, I don't think Zach likes me very much. Like, we didn't talk very much, but Kirk, to Zach, it was like sitting there watching a game with someone and not having to talk made Kirk his best friend, right? Like, that was how Zach felt.
0: I am the same way.
1: Okay, so this is the joke.
0: I mean, it's just nuances.
1: The joke among women, and I say this even at the Weekend to Remember marriage conferences, Dave will go golfing for hours. And I'll say, oh man, you went with John. What's going on with his life? How's Betsy? And you'll be like, I don't know. We had a blast. We didn't talk about that
0: stuff. Driver.
1: But I don't know if men need to up
0: front. Well, here's why I brought it up. Because, you know, there's husbands listening, dads. There's obviously moms and wives. And I've always joked, you know, I have a motorcycle and I love going on a ride with a guy because you don't talk. You stop at a stoplight and you say, hey, man, what's up? Man, good. Boom. You take off and you come home and go, man, that was awesome.
1: But
0: here's what's going on. I think we are so insecure. We cover it up. Deep down, we want a guy. We want a guy. Mm-hmm. But we're afraid to go to dark places to say, here's what I'm struggling with. Here's what I've been thinking about. And so we sort of cover it up and act like, yeah, men don't really need guys. That's a women thing. It is a guy thing as much. I mean, obviously I'm not a woman. I don't know how it works for you, but I know that we long for it. We're scared of it.
2: Yeah.
0: I'm not talking for every guy, but I think it is scary.
2: You know, one thing we talked about on the last show too, is women feel that way too. I think we've got some universal problems. Now, one thing I have seen in my sons and in my husband, because they're the ones I'm closest to, is they tend to move towards shame in a different way than women do.
0: Oh, and so, let's talk. What do you mean
1: by that?
2: So when they feel ashamed, they close up, right? Mm. When women feel ashamed, they have a feeling and they notice it and they want to talk about it. Now, I am saying things really drastically. The reality is I actually bond very well with women when I'm running beside them, like when we're doing things beside each
1: Me
2: other.
1: Too.
2: So, you know,
1: you
2: what we're saying is this is partly the way we have been raised and our differences in our gender, but it's also partly our personality and that there's always going to be, you know, there's not 100%, you know, accuracy to all of this. But in general, what I've seen is that women like to talk more about what's really going on
1: and what they feel.
2: And then it's a little more awkward to get there. But I think that's changing. And what I'm seeing in the generation coming is actually, they're actually pretty good at authenticity. they'll do that part pretty quickly. They're not prone to a whole chapter in the book, which is accountability. Mm. And so I think that's part of the magic of the local church and the magic of a small group is that's a forum where you actually have some structure to talk about deeper things, right? One thing I talk about in the book is I think it's important for especially spouses to read this together, partly because I'm suggesting a way of life. It's not just...
1: That's a great idea.
2: It's not just a way to think. I'm suggesting a whole way of living, that it would be a communal way of living. I'm not suggesting you add something to your plate. I'm suggesting that already on your plate are relationships that you have not cultivated. And how do you do that as you are going? That's the thing we've missed and the muscle we've really lost. So if you're going to do that, it is so hard. And one thing I've heard over and over again is if one spouse is doing that and the other one isn't. And, you know, that one, the one that isn't or is introverted or more confused by it can get really resentful and feel like that person is just running out in front of them, the other. And, you know, sometimes it's hard because this is actually something people really fight over a lot.
1: Oh, absolutely.
2: You know, because someone might be like, I want to go out every week at night with my friends.
0: Oh, that's me.
2: Yeah.
1: And, totally.
2: And then the other person's feeling like, you know what? I have to do this, this, and this when you go. Like, that feels like a lot. And I don't really want to go out. So that's where I think you have to get creative and really put it on paper and say, this is what fills my tank. This is what I need to live this part of life that God has called me to. And so if you just shut someone down because they are pursuing friendships in your marriage, and some of you are going to send this to your spouse and you're going to be like, you need to listen to this episode. If you're shutting that person down because they're pursuing relationships in their life and you don't want to, that's not biblical. Like, we've got to have this in our life. And we're in a culture where we're not going to get water down at the river every single day and washing our clothes together. So we do have to be intentional about how we find it and how we get it. And those conversations just need to be had, like everything in marriage, like finances, like sex, like everything else. You have to lay it out and go, okay, how are we going to each bring our expectations to this?
0: So what's that look like? You used the term communal. You talked last time about village. What's your vision? What do you think it looks like? What do you think God's vision is for a marriage and a family communally?
2: I think it can look a million different ways. Yeah. I heard a story last night about a couple that is older now, but when they first got married, the wife decided that she didn't want to work because she wanted to volunteer and that was important to her. And so the husband didn't make much money, but they were like, you know what? Yes, we're going to do this. Now, she ended up taking on basically a full-time job where she cared for a woman in their church that needed constant care every single day when they're first married. That was a choice they made of generous living, of just saying, you know what? We're going to be generous with what time we think we can be and with what convictions we can be. For me, it looks like, you know, early on in when our kids were young, having lots of people over. We would have meals at our house and we would invite five couples and their kids over and our kids would help host. And, you know, that was one way we did it. The thing is, it's endless. You know, one thing that I've wanted to do forever is to have one Sunday a month where we just make so much food that anyone can bring anyone they want. Mm-hmm. And, you know, it's simple, like chili or soup. And we just, you know, my name for it was going to be Soup Kitchen Sunday. And like, you literally can bring anybody you want. I'm just going to make a bunch of cornbread and soup. And you can be creative with this, but it just means putting people in your life, noticing people in your life, and doing life not in an isolated way. If you are married to an introvert and you're listening, you're like, yes, yes, but he will never do this or she will never do this. I would just say every introvert is actually better at this than they think. Introverts are actually very intentional and deep. They don't want to be at a party, but they are great over a meal with another couple.
1: A one-on-one.
2: Right, or one-on-one. And so find what works for you. It doesn't have to be a big party. It could be, you know, for us, once he's in our life, we just basically said, we're going to get a sitter every night on this night. And once a month, we'll go by ourselves. And every other time, we're going to bring a couple with us and meet a couple for dinner. But we had that sitter. And then we had a list. We made a list of all the names of people we would like to spend time with over the next few months. And we would just text people from that list and say, hey, but it didn't take a lot of thought because we already had the sitter and we already had a plan. So my thing is just make a plan. And you can do that as a couple together. You can sit down, lay out, this is how we want to live. These are the priorities we want to have, but it can look endless ways.
1: I just think we don't have those conversations very often because the demands of life and kids and jobs and stress. But if I sat down with you, Dave, if you as a listener sit down with your husband and just say, let's just talk about friendship. What would you like that area of your life to look like? That's not something people do very often.
0: Yeah, and I think, you know, we've talked about it. I think a lot of couples, and maybe it's the man or the woman, are afraid of the intimacy that comes when you invite people into your life. I mean, I can't tell you how many times in 30 years as a pastor, a couple would come up and they actually want to meet with me for marriage counseling. And I'd always joke and go, you don't want to meet with me. I'm the guy that says, stop doing that and grow up. You know, you want to meet with somebody.
2: Yeah. Listens and cries.
0: Yeah. But as I even talked to them there at the front of the church, or if they did come into my office, often this happened. So who else in your life knows about this struggle?
2: Mm-hmm.
0: They look at each other. Well, no, we're not going to share that with anybody. You have nobody in your life? I'm your person that you don't even
2: know?
0: That's
2: not okay.
0: And that's so many couples.
2: Yeah.
0: And I'm like, why not? And I think it's work, it's energy. They've been hurt. You said that. I've been hurt.
2: Away.
0: We all pull away. And yet I think your whole book is about you got to find your people. It's going to be hard work, but you got to do it or you're going to die.
2: One of the gifts of village life that I researched and saw constantly was nobody could hide from each other, right? Like everybody was stuck together. You see generations of people, they never moved.
1: The windows are open. You can hear them fighting.
2: Yes. And it's in my interviews, it was so fun because I mean, the stories people would tell about their childhoods growing up in India, growing up in the slums of Nairobi and Africa and all the places that they grew up that I interviewed people. And, you know, one was in Mexico and just precious. And one of the things that was consistent across all those countries was, and this was in our lifetime, right? This wasn't decades or generations ago. This was in our lifetime. Everyone had abuelas that knew their name, that knew their family, you know, and I know abuela is a grandmother, but if you've ever seen In the Heights, the idea in much of Latin culture is that there's an abuela that is kind of mothering that whole street, right? Like they're everybody's abuela. And I kept hearing stories like that. You know, we were in the slums of Nairobi and this is Jay from Kenya. My grandmother, we didn't have anything. We lived in the slums, but she would put on a pot of whatever we could afford. And if kids came in, she fed them and they called her grandmother. Like this was how the culture has been. And so I think what we've done is we've lost all that for the sake of convenience. Because of wealth, we've been allowed convenience. And therefore, we have to choose. And I say wealth, I just mean we're not in slums, right? We're not in a village with no doors and huts where we're washing our clothes together, right? So probably everybody listening to this to some degree fits in that category. We have what we need to survive the day. And therefore, we don't borrow anything from our neighbors. Mm. We don't need anything from anyone else. We Amazon what we need and it's there within 2 hours or 12. And so it's just changed the way we depend on people. At the same time, we're also lonely and anxious and depressed and sad. So there's something really broken.
1: It's not working.
2: And we do need each other. And so my suggestion is to admit that need. And as believers, it's the greatest context for this, right? Because we actually can admit that need because of Romans 8:1. There is therefore now no condemnation for those who are in Christ Jesus. I say that line is the most important line you learn in community. Because if it's a safe place, if you say your sin, if you say what you're struggling with, it has to be met with no condemnation or everybody's going to recoil. Everybody's being brave and saying, I'm going to say this thing. But then when you feel like nobody else feels that way, you recoil. And so we've got to be people that are aware of our own sin and not afraid of others' sin. And it does, it changes everything.
1: Mm-hmm. Your kids are fighting again.
0: Yep.
1: Somebody spilled something sticky.
0: Yep.
1: The coffee's cold. And suddenly, you're angry before 9 a.m.
0: Uh-huh.
1: If you've ever wondered, why do I keep reacting this way? You're not alone.
0: And you forgot there's poop everywhere. So here's the deal. We've got author and mom of four, Janelle Breitenstein. She did a 5-session video series designed just for you moms to help you get to the root of your anger. Mm. And let me tell you, Janelle has brutal honesty, humor, biblical truth, and practical help. And she explores triggers, fears, and whether anger can ever be godly and why our kids bring out so much in us.
1: We all need this. So sign up free at familylife.com/momanger.
0: So what do you do? And you've mentioned it when you're hurt. You've gone there, you've tried with a group of people or maybe even in your marriage or maybe another couple. And I think we've all felt it. I know I've felt it. And you said you felt mm-hmm. it. You wrote about it. I read several stories in there where you were hurt. And mm-hmm. usually we pull back because community didn't work. You know, it was hard.
1: Didn't you have a friend that told you that you don't ever need anything?
2: Yes. A lot of the stories I tell in the book are failures on my part. And I haven't been good at this. And I hope that gives people confidence that you can grow in this, that you don't have to stay where you are today.
1: What do you think they meant by that, though, when they said you don't need anything.
2: You know, I think it's that I was a pastor's wife and I was so hurt by people that would use those things against me, that would not keep those secrets, or they would, in the right moment, gossip about it for the right purpose. And I just felt so wounded, and I had recoiled. And so I went into the next decade of my life very guarded, and it was very hard for me to be vulnerable. And I think that came from previous hurt, but I also think it just came from, it was exhausting. And my personality somewhat looks at the glass and it's always half full, and let's focus on that. And I don't want to share.
1: Just keep going.
2: And I don't want to be a burden. I don't want to suck the oxygen out of the room. I don't want to make it all about me. I don't want to complain. I want to be optimistic. And it became a good, healthy, in my mind, pattern until I got to counseling and they said, actually, you're just coping. That's not healthy. That's pretending that everything's okay when it's not. You're not grieving, you're not mourning, you're not feeling angry if you should. And I had to do work, even personally in my life with counseling, to get to a place where I could even name what I was struggling with, because there was such a guard up even against my own self, right? Like I was protecting myself from myself.
1: So you wouldn't even allow yourself
2: to feel those things.
0: Are you going to go there? Let's hear it.
2: Basically, I walked through a season where it was hard and it was in every category of life. And again, there were issues in our marriage. There were issues with our kids. There were issues publicly in the ministry that I lead. It felt like I could not survive, and the pressure was everywhere. Mm. And so what my counselor said was, you had to be a Navy SEAL. Like, to get through that season where my husband was in depression, and we were open about this, and checked out, and I was alone,
1: raising
2: with a brand new son from Rwanda, adopted, with a ministry that was skyrocketing publicly and costing me more than I ever meant for it to cost. And yet I felt called to it, and my husband and my community felt like I was called to it. So it was 3 years where I had to be a Navy SEAL. I was holding my family together. I was holding this ministry together. I was holding everything together. And that's just three of the multiple other big things I could name. I look at that season of my life. Was I wrong? Could I have crumbled? Could I have grieved or mourned? And the counselor was like, no.
1: Right.
2: Some seasons, you just have to get through it.
1: You have to just survive it.
2: And I think that was a turning point for me, where I started to go, okay, I can grieve some things now. I can start to admit that I'm not a superhero, and I'm scared, and I feel alone. You know, I can start to say those things that I didn't feel like I could say.
0: Did you do that with people?
2: I'll tell you, one of the most life-changing things that I've done that has helped me more than anything is I've been part of a little cohort of people that are practicing this way of life. I think being in a small group, this is a different group that we meet once a month on Zoom, where that is the agenda of the day, that we say the thing that is hard, has helped me say it in other places. Does that make sense?
0: Yeah.
2: And I think that's sometimes why a counselor can help you with self-awareness. And I think what that group did and what counseling did was taught me, one, why it was harmful to keep living in that way. And then two, how to do it. I had to practice, and it was awkward.
1: Give us an example of what that looked like with that Zoom call.
2: So our first gathering was, we went to a retreat center. So many of us knew each other, but not everyone. And so it was seven of us. We spent 2 days together kind of sharing life, and I highly recommend, if you want to start a small group, get away together for 2 days if you can, because something about getting away and out of normal life helps you to connect in that way. And the first question was, tell your life story in 20 minutes. So I took everybody into the pressure that I felt at work. Well, that is a very vulnerable thing to share for a lot of reasons for me. One, everybody sees my work. Yeah. I am online. Lots of people follow me. Like, my work is very public. And so in doing that, that was a huge risk. Also, I feared complaining, and why I never shared about it was I feared complaining about something that was so obviously good. Like, God is so good in this. And I've gotten to see people's lives changed all over the world, and I'm so blessed to get to do what I do. And so I never say that it's hard, because that just feels bratty. It was all risky, but that I told in that 20 minutes, I decided to tell my work story. Well, about 5 minutes in, because I never share that, because I'm a Navy SEAL and because I just do the job. 5 minutes in, I am screaming at the top of my lungs. I am bawling my eyes out. I am standing up. Like, I have all this pent up anger of just how hard this has been. I didn't know I had that. I knew that I wasn't enjoying work. I knew that I in the same way that I used to, I knew I had some issues with work I wanted to figure out. I didn't know I was angry until I started sharing it. And then I'm so embarrassed. And at the end, what he has everybody do is say, so how does that make you feel to hear Jenny's story? And there were so many sweet comments, but one person said something that hurt me. And then he turns it back to me and says, how does it feel to hear what they think?
1: Who's the he?
2: A counselor. Yes.
1: Is in so there
2: Kurt
1: with
2: Thompson.
1: You guys.
2: Yes. He's in there with us. I look back at them and I say, it hurt my feelings that you said that. Now you got to understand everything about this moment is vulnerable. And I don't know everyone in the room super well, but it was a breakthrough because when I said that, they started crying. They spoke to the thing that I feared. And again, it's why I say use your words in the book. Because when I said, hey, you responded that way to my story, because basically that person said, I mean, you can imagine what they said. Some of you are thinking it. They said, God isn't trying to punish you. Like, he's giving you this good thing. You
1: know, stop whining.
2: Yeah. They didn't say it quite like that. They weren't that mean. But they said something that made me feel that way.
0: Yeah. Mm-hmm.
2: And so I was able to say, you know what? That was so hard for me to share. And that hurt me that you responded that way. And then that person goes, will you forgive me? And I am so sorry. And you're so right. And what that did was built a culture of trust. Normally, I would have walked away and just been hurt. Instead, I said it because he made me say it.
1: Yeah.
2: But we don't need a counselor to make us say these things. This is not rocket science, y'all. It is just, and that's what I hope the book does, is it just gives you little handles of ways to say things that maybe we're not accustomed to saying. But they're basic. It's just saying what we feel and being candid and then allowing the truth. The truth does rise up. I knew the truth. I knew God wasn't punishing me. I knew the truth. The truth wasn't the problem in my head. It was feelings that I had been stuffing for years that I needed to get out and feel loved and understood and seen.
1: How did it feel after that whole process? What did you feel like even in all the conversations that took place?
2: I have a great story. So those people, those seven people, have in the last year become some of my very dearest friends. Because largely in this group, I have worked through my feelings with work. I was speaking at a very large conference in January, and it was, you know, 65,000 college students at Passion. And it was kind of the culmination of just pressure and things we had worked through and talked through. And I was in a different place at that point. And yet, I think I said to one of them, like, I wish y'all could be there. They all came.
1: Oh.
2: They all sat in my section. There's a video of them going nuts when I get up there, like just standing up, screaming their lungs out. What I got by being vulnerable is I got them. Like I got this incredibly committed group of people that they're committed to me, not because of what's right in my life. They're committed to me because of what is broken and I'm trusting God with, right? The reward is so big and the reward is so good if we do this, but it is brave and it is scary and it is messy.
1: But there's something beautiful about they know you. Mm-hmm. They know the good. They mm-hmm. know the ugly. They know
2: yeah.
1: what you struggle with. I think that's the perfect picture. And they're cheering for you.
2: Yeah.
1: And that's what we need. We need to find someone that sees us for who we really are. And they're continuing to cheer for us.
2: My friend Kurt Thompson, I'll quote him again. And he's in the book a lot too. He says that the main thing we want to know is that someone's not going to leave the room.
1: Yes.
2: That we're all just looking for friends that don't leave the room. Mm. And I think that's what they did, was they stayed. They stayed in my mess. They stayed with my anger toward God even, which wasn't my prettiest moment.
1: And we don't all share that, especially in ministry.
2: Right. And where they weren't perfect, they apologized
1: yeah.
2: and they asked for forgiveness. And we felt safer because of that, right? I mean, I think after that, I was the second person to share. After that, everybody said, I feel so safe now that I know I can say, hey, that hurt me. Or that didn't go well. And I think that's the sadness in relationships right now, is we're all kind of bumping up against each other. And when we get hurt, we just go find somebody else and we quit. And the reality is we're supposed to need each other and stay for a long time.
1: I love your quote in the book, vulnerability is the soil for intimacy. And what waters intimacy is tears. And you've experienced
2: yes.
1: this.
2: Yes. Oh, I've experienced it. It's worth it.
0: Great having Jenny Allen back on the show with us. And again, her book is called Find Your People, Building Deep Community in a Lonely World.
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3: 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It just fosters anger and hate, doesn't it? 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You have heard the law that says, love your neighbor, but hate your enemy. I say to you, love your enemies, pray for those who persecute you. In that way, you will be acting as true children of your Father in heaven. What would it look like if Christians, if you of me, prayed for our enemies with the same intensity we argue with them? Well, Paul has an answer to that. 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
1: I had no idea that sometimes I am like passionate and so in love with you. But other times I'm like, do I really like him today?
0: Well, guess what? 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
1: I think everybody does, but the truth is that's normal. But we choose to love each other. We choose to serve each other. We choose to see the best in one another.
0: Even when we don't feel it.
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0: It's a covenant. It's a commitment. And I'm going to love you even if I don't feel like loving you.
1: 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Not always stay there, but they'll come back.
0: I do love you.
1: I love you too.
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1: How do you follow Jesus in a culture that is hostile or even suspicious of your faith? 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We're going to cover that today. Stay with me.
0: We live in a world that's more divided than ever, and Christians are not immune. 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
1: I urge that requests, prayers, intercession, and thanksgiving be made in behalf of all people. Circle the word all in your Bible. Give thanks. I urge you to pray for all people, for kings, everyone in charge. Pray for them. What kind of prayers? Ask God to actually bless their life. And then notice the purpose clause, so that we may lead a tranquil and quiet life in all godliness and dignity. In other words, I want you to pray for the cultural chaos and the pressure and the persecution so that God would allow peace, because more than your protection is we want to have the kind of lives that would be attractive to the gospel. And then notice he goes on. He says, this is good and acceptable in the sight of God, our Savior, who wants, circle the word again, all people to be saved. And I'm thinking, Timmy, even Tim's going, Nero? Yeah, Christ died for him. And to come to a knowledge of the truth. And then here's the big purpose clause. Why should I pray that way? I don't want to pray that way. Paul, are you crazy? This is not good advice. I don't want to take your advice. For there is one God and one mediator. That's someone who stands between two groups, between God and mankind, the man Christ Jesus. And what did he do? Who gave himself as a ransom, put a box around that word. For, then circle the word all again. The Apostle Paul is saying to this young pastor, I want you to intercede and pray and give thanks. And I want you to stand between the living God of all time and eternity. And I want you to pray for kings and those in authority and people that you disagree with. In fact, people that you might find even hate in your heart toward. And so that's the context. And now he's going to apply it to two groups. Notice verse 8, it says, therefore. Therefore, I want the men in every place to pray, lifting holy hands. It's a picture of purity and earnestness. In other words, you're praying like you mean it. And then notice, without anger and without dispute, or literally arguments and contention. And now these little house churches are starting, and the Apostle Paul is speaking into them and saying, I want the men to adorn themselves with prayer without anger and disputing. And then notice what he says in that context. Likewise, I want women to adorn themselves with proper clothing, modesty and discreetly, not with braided hair and gold or pearls or expensive apparel, speaking of the high society, but rather by means of good works, as is proper for women making a claim to godliness. He says, I don't want you, don't come off like those high society ladies. A woman must quietly receive instruction with entire submissiveness. That was true in the Greek and the Roman culture. But I do not allow a woman to teach or exercise authority over a man, but to remain quiet. For it was Adam who was first created and then Eve. And it wasn't Adam who was deceived, but the woman who was deceived and became a wrongdoer. But the women will be preserved through childbirth if they continue, here's our phrase, in faith, love, and sanctity with moderation. What you need to get here is don't read our current world back into this text. His instruction to women fundamentally was, you can't act in these little house churches in ways where the Roman government thinks you're undermining a culture. You need to understand that 50% of the Roman Empire was slaves, and about 80% of the church were slaves. And so now you have these transformational cultural things where a slave might be an elder in a church, and his master might be in the church, And then they got to get up on Monday morning and he has to treat his master like the owner. And he's saying, you know, we have these cultural norms about how life and women, he goes, we want to bring about change, but the big change has to start with the gospel. And, you know, it's interesting, but there's multiple translations, opinions about this passage. There's only about three legitimate ways you can go. One, you can say a woman could never talk in any church meeting ever. And gosh, see, now Philip, he had daughters that prophesied. I guess that one doesn't play out too well, right? Or there's, you know, there's no justification whatsoever, but Paul makes some of his arguments about there is a role between men and women, and as Christ is the head, the man is the head, so there's a servant leadership here. Here's the main point of this passage that we often miss. The main point of this passage to men, what if you wanted to bring about change as a man, how do we tend to do it? We power up. I'm going to bring about change, and this is the way I'm going to do it. And what's he tell them to do? Pray up. And if you're a woman and you want to get your way, there's a couple ways, right? I mean, women have been doing it for centuries. Is your sexual attraction or your adornment to be impressive? And see, underneath both of those, the real issue is about power. The real issue is about how do you exert power to bring about change? And yes, we have rights. Yes, we have opinions. And what Paul's really helping Timothy do is say, you got to back away and understand there's one mediator between mankind and God, and it's the man Christ Jesus. Make sure we do the number one priority. And if we do that, guess what? Over time, slavery gets abolished. Over time, women are viewed equally. Jesus was the greatest liberator of women in all of human history. But what could have taken the entire project down was if women were acting or men were acting in ways. You go against the Roman government, I got news for you. You just die. So he says, we want to live these quiet, peaceful lives. We don't want to make waves of some of the cultural issues that are so systematic yet. What we want to do is we want to, from the inside out, be light and salt and light and love. And what happened over time was we changed the Roman Empire. In 300 years, the emperor becomes a Christian. And it wasn't because of external power. It was because of an internal transformation. And I think there's probably some pretty big application for us, especially in America. Here's the truth. He says, this is good and acceptable in the sight of God, our Savior, who wants, circle the word again, all people to be saved. And could I just, I know I'm pounding on this a bit. All men. Could you just bring to mind some people that maybe emotionally, you don't really want them saved. That you just have anger. That when you talk about them like they're the devil incarnate. And they voted for so-and-so. Or they didn't vote for so-and-so. Or can you believe it there? I mean, I'm watching Christians and this vitriol coming out of people's

0: 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Are you praying for all people?
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0: I mean, this would be just a great application to think about whatever the side of the political aisle you are, to start praying for the other side. Whoever in your church who's super ticking you off, start praying for them. So what's really going on? You'll notice in your notes, Paul's coaching for us. You know, 2 Timothy 3:16, 17 says, all scripture is profitable for doctrine, reproof, correction, and instruction in righteousness, that the man of God, the woman of God, might be fully equipped for every good work. And so all I want you to know is that all this stuff talking about women and hair and whether they speak or don't speak in these first century house churches or men, there's application for us. The subject here is power, and it's how to fight the good fight in a culture of persecution and suspicion. And this is for the glorious gospel as our number one priority instead of our tribal interests, and we all have them. I mean, I live in the most highly diverse city in America, more than New York City. And it's been one of the most wonderful places in the world because we all come with our backgrounds. And God has allowed me to be there for a lot of years and to recognize that, you know what? Everybody from everywhere is just in desperate need of Christ. And what they need is someone to listen to them and not judge them and make assumptions about them. Just like I don't want them to make assumptions about me. The underlying issue here is love from a pure heart. And it's revealed in our conduct and our practices that promote the gospel ahead of our personal agendas. You never budge on truth. But when you move to the middle toward understanding and how could we bring about some unity? How can we care about one another? How can we agree to disagree on seven minor issues, but agree on this big issue and treat each other and how we speak and what we do? I will tell you, you'll get blasted from both sides. Just like Jesus did. And God will really use your life. The underlying question here is, am I willing to follow Jesus' example of love and return good for evil to those in positions of authority in my life? I mean, that's what he was asking those women. Position of authority in your life. Are you willing to voluntarily do what Jesus did? Jesus said, I could have brought down angels. Bam, we can solve this in a New York minute. But his power was in his surrender to the Father. His power is like a grain of wheat falling into the earth and dying, and therefore it brought much fruit. The action required, you have to step down. You have to kneel down. You have to release anger and resentment, and you have to refuse to verbally attack or disrespect those who oppose you. Post about convictions you have, don't attack anybody. It doesn't accomplish anything. We're not called to be American Christians, hopefully to get our way. We're called to be followers of Christ. And you do understand, I mean, this isn't rocket science. You understand the people that were most antagonistic toward Jesus were Israelites, powerful religious people, who even after they saw Lazarus risen from the dead, many believed, and the text says, and some of them went to the religious leaders to plot to how to kill him. And then these were their words, because he's going to take our power and our nation. And a lot of what we see in America is Christians concerned about your power and your nation more than the calling of God for the gospel. The unspoken need is to develop humility. How do you develop humility? First of all, you have to know the truth. I would encourage you, Matthew 5, 43 to 48. I want you to listen to the words of Jesus. You have heard it said, you shall love your neighbors and hate your enemy. But I say to you, love your enemies and pray for those who persecute you. Well, why would you do that? So that you may be sons.

0: of your Father who is in heaven, for he causes his sun to shine on the evil and the good and sends rain on the righteous and the unrighteous. Therefore, you are to be perfect. The word is teleos. You're to be mature. You're to grow up even as your heavenly Father is perfect. Have this attitude in yourselves, which is also in Christ Jesus. Philippians chapter 2. Who, although he existed in the form of God, did not regard equality with God a thing to be grasped, but emptied himself, literally veiled his attributes, taking the form of a bond servant, and being made in likeness of men, being found appearance as a man, he humbled himself, becoming obedient to the point of death, even death on a cross. For a long time, I wanted to be humble, and I tried to be humble, and my pride would go out the door, and then it would come in the window, and then it would go out the window and come in the attic, and I was such an arrogant young man, and then I was an arrogant middle-aged man, and then I'm fighting becoming an arrogant older man. And I'll never forget, a wise mentor said, stop trying to be humble. Really? He said, be a servant. Just be a servant. Get up and say, what's my wife need? Be a servant at work. Be the guy that brings coffee and donuts. Be a servant. Let someone else go first. Be a servant. Just develop a mindset. See, consider others as more important than yourself.
1: Amen.
0: Just be a servant. And you know what? It's this weird kingdom principle like so many other things. Give and you receive. Need a friend? Be a friend. Be a servant. And I don't understand it. It's just the economy of God. As you become a servant, God says, I will lift you up. I will exalt you. And he'll give you a reputation of someone that people talk about in coffee shops different than other people. You know, he's the kind of guy when everyone else is leaving is taking down the chairs. And he's the guy that no one knows that secretly is, man, that family that couldn't even get in, he paid their way. Only reason I know is because the little girl behind the desk said, I can't believe that man did that. You just become a servant. Second is know the truth and then live the truth. For even the Son of Man came not to be ministered unto, Mark 10:45, but to serve and give his life a ransom for many. The Philippians 2, 3 through 5 passage is one I memorized and it both haunts me and encourages me. Do nothing from selfishness or vainglory, is the old translation, or empty ambition, but consider others as more important than yourself. By the way, rather than doing that way out there, get up and say, what's my wife need? Honey, why are you doing the dishes? Being a servant? How come you took the trash out? I didn't even ask you. How come you actually lined up the babysitter and asked if we could go on a date? Are you okay? You know? Why did you say, you know, I think we need to sit down and look at our bills together and think through our plans for the future? Because most wives take care of all that stuff in most marriages, and they feel the weight of that instead of a man saying, I own the provision and the protection and the planning. Now, she may be much better administratively than most of us, but meeting with her every 2 weeks, I meet with my wife and we have a folder and we pay all of our bills and then we talk about where our money's going and why. And I didn't do that about the first 3 or 4 years, and she felt crushed under the weight and the responsibility because she saw all the numbers and I didn't. Finally, let me encourage you to practice. With a head, we know the truth. With our heart, we live the truth. And with our hands, we share the truth. After Jesus lived this out in Luke chapter 10, he sent them out 2 by 2 to do the very thing, to heal, to cast out demons. And then in Romans 12, 14 to 21, perhaps my favorite passage on this, bless those who persecute you, bless and curse not. Later on, it'll talk, if your enemy's hungry, feed him. If he's thirsty, give him a drink. Never take your own revenge, beloved, but leave room for the wrath of God toward the end. Do not be overcome with evil. Overcome evil with good. And what we, you know, when evil confronts evil, it's like gasoline on the fire. And that's what we have in American culture today. And it's happening in the church. I understand it out there. They're lost. They haven't met the mediator yet. Lord, will you forgive us? Please, all of us, for being so culturally numbed by our American consumeristic mentality that when we don't get our way, that we pout and we cast stones and we take our money and leave and we say evil and negative things, even about other brothers and sisters in Christ. And friendships of 5 and 10 and 20 and 25 years have been broken over secondary things. Will you have mercy on us? Would you grant us the grace to seek first to understand rather than to be understood? Would you give us the grace to figure out why people do what they do when it doesn't make any sense to us, but it does make sense to them? God, would you help us be bridge builders of reconciliation? Your church is in peril. Help us to step up and then step down. In Christ's name, amen.
1: 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The question is, who's coaching you? And who are you coaching? Well, in this series based in 1 Timothy, Chip dives into one of the most well-known mentor-mentee relationships in the Bible and teaches us how we can apply Paul's timeless lessons to our lives and pass them on to others. And that inside-out transformation is exactly what Chip's book, Yes, You Really Can Change, walks you through. 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If you're giving through the mail, just write to us at Living on the Edge, P.O. Box 3007, Atlanta, Georgia, 30024. Well, Chip, you mentioned some of the negative Christian stereotypes that are out there. What does it look like practically to start changing that perception in our own communities?
0: Well, Dave, we do live in a very divisive culture. I don't need to list all the things that Christians are accused of or the stereotypes. And I think we need to be very honest that, you know, some of these stereotypes we've brought on ourselves by the behavior of some of us as followers or some of our leaders and some moral failure. But I think if we're going to reach people today, we need to change the paradigm and our attitude. And what I mean by that is we need to ask a lot more questions about where people are coming from before we tell them what we believe and why we believe it. The title of this message was Stepping Down. I think Paul's saying to Timothy, in a hostile culture, kneel and pray. I think he's saying instead of being, you know, angry and resentful toward this culture that doesn't understand you, the fact is they're not Christians. They're not going to understand. So release your anger and your resentment. Refuse to verbally attack or disrespect those who oppose you. You know, we're living in this toxic communication on Twitter or Facebook or Instagram. And I cringe when I see people that I know are believers making these comments. And I know they're sincere and I think they think they're standing for Jesus, but it's undermining our faith. I think the Apostle Paul is teaching Timothy in that day, the number one thing is to develop humility. Yes, the truth never wavers, but we need to present the truth in life, in word, and an attitude with humility. And those people that are really reaching the next generation or people hostile to the gospel are not people yelling and screaming and fighting. It's people who lean in and realize whatever people who are anti-God or anti-Christian, they're coming from somewhere, and they've had some experiences, and they have some presuppositions or assumptions that it makes sense to them. We need to find out what those are and care for them as people first. And I think God will give us an opportunity then to speak to someone who's open to hearing.
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2: Do you spend more time looking forward in life or looking back? I'm Angela. 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Over the holiday weekend, my husband and I did floated on tubes down the river. And I don't know why. There must be some physics about it, but I kept getting turned around. So I was floating down the river backwards. And I kept turning around. And my husband said, "Do you want to see where you're going?" And I said, "Yeah, I don't want to see where I know where I've been. I want to see where I'm going." And I thought in my head, that'll preach, right? I mean, we can spend too much time thinking about the past. And sometimes it's the accusations from the enemy. And, you know, are you tired? Are you tired of the devil's accusations and reminders of your past sins, things that leave you riddled with shame and guilt and doubt? Well, coming up on Truth for Life, Alistair Begg is going to bring an assuring message about the perfect antidote that Jesus provided.
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8: Lamentations is a book about grief, but it doesn't say much about heaven. Now, why? Well, heaven may seem a long way from the painful reality faced by a grieving person. When you grieve, your first question is, how am I going to get through today? And heaven isn't the answer to that question, but God's mercy is. This I call to mind, and therefore I have hope. The steadfast love of the Lord never ceases. His mercies never come to an end. They are new every morning. Great is your faithfulness. God's mercy will be sufficient to get you through today, and when you wake up tomorrow, His love and mercy will be waiting for you.
7: Are you open to discovering what the Bible says about God? Well, then come to openthebible.org.
9: The next time you fear the future, rejoice in the Lord's sovereignty. Rejoice in what He has accomplished. Rejoice that He is able to do what you cannot do. This is Max Lucado. Fill your mind with thoughts of God. He is the Creator who is blessed forever, Romans 1:25. He is the same yesterday, today, and forever, Hebrews 13:8. His years will never end, Psalm 102:27. He is King, Supreme Ruler, Absolute Monarch, and Overlord of all history. An arch of His eyebrow and a million angels will pivot and salute. Every throne is a footstool to His, Every crown is papier-mâché next to his. He consults no advisors. He needs no Congress. He reports to no one. He is in charge. Sovereignty gives the saint the inside track to peace. Others see the problem of the world and wring their hands. We see the problems of the world and bend our knees. This is Max Lucado.
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0: Are you tired of the devil's accusations, his reminders of past sins that leave you riddled with shame or guilt or doubt again? Today on Truth for Life, we'll learn about the perfect antidote Jesus has provided and continues to provide. Alistair Begg is teaching from the opening verses of Hebrews chapter 10.
1: You see these first century Hebrew Christians no longer going through the same motions, no longer going through the same rituals, and saying to themselves and being buffeted by all kinds of thoughts, what are we to do now? And here this book comes to them and he says, you know, you have in the Lord Jesus Christ one who is phenomenally approachable and utterly reliable because he has become like his brothers in every way in order that he might fulfill this purpose under God. I remember there was an old Johnny Cash song. It went along these lines. It was called I Talk to Jesus Every Day. And I remember a couple of lines from it. It said, I talk to Jesus every day, and he's interested in every word I say. And no secretary ever tells me he's been called away. I talk to Jesus every day. And even when our best friends are unreliable, and even when Satan accuses us, and even when our own hearts condemn us, Christ, as our great high priest, is both faithful and merciful. Secondly, Christ, as our great high priest, has done all that is necessary in relation to God. Theologians talk about both the active and passive obedience of Christ. In his active obedience, he has fulfilled all righteousness. You remember in his baptism when John the Baptist says to him, I think we have this the wrong way around. Shouldn't I be being baptized by you? And Matthew records that Jesus on that occasion said, let it be so now, for thus it is fitting to fulfill all righteousness. In other words, this is the right and proper thing for me to do, as he identifies with those who will follow in his train and is baptized in the Jordan. Christ, in his act of obedience, did everything that the law required. We are lawbreakers. He is the law keeper. He fulfilled the law in every dimension. He was without sin. And in his passive obedience, he then bore the penalty that our lawbreaking deserves. And in doing so, he bore that which was due to us. And this is a recurring theme already for us in these talks. The great exchange. He became sin for us that we might become the righteousness of God in him. A righteousness that God requires if ever we are to stand before him. A righteousness which God achieves in the once for all sacrifice of his Son. A righteousness which God declares in the proclaiming of the gospel, and a righteousness which God bestows on all those who believe the gospel. Jesus has done everything that is necessary in relationship to God. Thirdly, he has done everything that is necessary in relationship to sin. Well, you might say, well, you've already said that, haven't you? I suppose in part I have, because in doing everything that was necessary in relationship to God, he was providing this atoning sacrifice for sin. But it is important for us to point it out because the writer points it out. And you will notice that there in the 12th verse, he contrasts what has been going on with the day after day priestly function, performing religious duties again and again. He offers the same sacrifices. If you ever take a taxi from a large airport, you will, if you ever are only going a short distance to your hotel, let's say less than 2 miles, you will feel absolutely horrible if you have any sense of empathy in you at all for the taxi driver. If you don't understand it at first, you will understand as he finally pulls away. And as he pulls away, you will realize that he had come to the front of the line of an interminably long line of taxis that have been sitting there since the early hours of the morning, hoping and desperately praying that whenever their number comes up, the person who is getting on board in Heathrow wants to go to Aberdeen. Only to discover that his fare wants to go a mile and a half up the road to the travel lodge. And then the poor soul must make his way back to the end of that line. I must confess, I always pay substantially more. Even as a Scotsman, I cannot bear the thought of that poor soul going back to the end of that thing. And that's the sort of process, again and again and round and round. And that's the picture here, not of the taxi driver, but of the priestly function. They went in, they performed their religious duties, having come, their number has come up, they're at the front of the line, it's their turn, they do it, and then immediately they go and they take their place at the end of the line. They never sit because their work is never finished. Again and again, the process continues. Round and round they go. If that was able to make atonement for sin, all of that would have dealt with it and we would be finished and done. No, says the writer, but since it never could, since it could picture what Christ was to perform, but could not perform what Christ procured, it must be that this great high priest would make sacrifice for sin in the giving of himself. And the wonder of what has happened there in that is just unquantifiable and a source of great encouragement to those of us who know ourselves to have sinful hearts and to reflect sometimes on our lives before Christ that were full of all kinds of badness and nonsense and disreputable stuff. And the devil, who is the accuser of the brethren, comes to us routinely and tries to say, and sometimes in the strangest times and out of the blue, and sometimes in church when our minds wander, and he says, you know, aren't you the one who did such and such? Aren't you the one who said such and such? You're here singing these songs. You're here preaching these sermons. Aren't you the character that acted in such a bad and wrong way before? And what he wants to do is to get us rummaging around in the dustbin of forgiven sin. And the antidote to that is provided for us here. That in Jesus, as our great high priest, he has done all that is necessary in relationship to sin. And hence the wonderful quote, their sins and their lawless acts, I will remember no more. Because of who he is able to do by his choice what we actually cannot do, namely deliberately forget. We are those who can't remember what we deliberately have tried to recall, and who cannot forget what we have deliberately tried to set aside. That's why we need a great high priest. Again, this afternoon, as we were talking about influences on our lives, a couple of the fellows said that Alec Mattia had been an influence on their lives. And all of us who have been the privilege once to sit under his teaching of the Bible would concur with that for sure. And I was reflecting on the fact that in 1986, I had the privilege of being in Port Stewart and listening to him as he did a series on Hebrews. And as I speak to you now, his words come back to me. And I remember when he got to this portion in the Bible, he said in his sort of wonderfully lilting Dublin cultured accent, which I won't try and imitate, there will be occasions when you will find yourself, believer, he said, going back to God and saying, God, you know, I'm just so pressed down by what happened in 1994 or whatever else it is. And God will say to you, please stop. I have no record of that at all. I have no record of that at all. Because he puts our sins as far away as the east is from the west. Infinity. What a great high priest. What a wonderful story. For those whose lives are not only held in the fear of death, but those whose lives are trapped with a deep sense of guilt. And to despite all of their attempts to find some kind of liberation, stumble along through life. And here we have the answer. Scotland produced all kinds of choruses in the post-Second World War era. I think everybody just started to sing. They'd been singing through the war and they kept singing. And not all of them were great. And some of them are embedded in my memory for good and not so good. But I remember there was one that we were taught to sing and it went like this. You ask me why I'm happy. And I will tell you why. Because my sins are gone. And when I look at others who ask me where they are, I'll say, my sins are gone. They're underneath the blood of the cross of Calvary, as far away as darkness is from dawn. In the sea of God's forgetfulness, that's good enough for me. I'll say, my sins are gone. In contemporary terms, in one of Stuart Townend's most recent songs, which begins with the line, there is a hope, he has a masterful line in the middle of it when he writes in this way, when life has plunged me in its deepest pit, I find the Savior there. For he has entered into our humanity and into the depth of our predicament because he fulfills the purpose of great high priest. Fourthly, he has done all that is necessary in relationship to Satan. And I'm not going to belabor this. I simply want to point out one verse to you. Otherwise, I won't achieve my objective. No, verse 13, still in Hebrews 10. That he has, unlike those other taxi drivers, he has completed the task and he has offered a sacrifice for sin once and for all. Incidentally, that's all the furniture that you need in a church, isn't it? You just need a table and a pulpit. A pulpit on which you can have a Bible where God's word has been once and for all delivered to the saints. And a table on which you can celebrate communion where Christ's once and for all sacrifice for sins is remembered. He has made this once and for all sacrifice for sins, and as a result of that, he is simply waiting until his enemies are made his footstool. Until his enemies are made his footstool. Now, there's no question that the devil is a defeated foe. It's the difference between, is it D-Day and V-Day, as I read the history of the war. When the declaration has been made, but it hasn't reached all the outlying outposts, and there are various skirmishes still going on. But there's no question about victory. That has already been declared. Or if you like, in playing chess, if you play with someone who's good, they look at you and they say, it's checkmate. And you say, oh no, it's not checkmate. I could move my, you know, I could move my knight over there. I could shove a couple of pawns around and so on. And then your friend will say to you, yes, you can do anything you like, but it's checkmate. You can make as many moves on the board as you choose, but you cannot alter the outcome. Now that is true in relationship to the evil one. That Christ, as a great high priest, has done all that is necessary in relationship to Satan. So let us neither deny his evil influence nor become preoccupied with him. But let us again look at the great spiritual battle in which we engage in light of the great high priesthood of Jesus. And incidentally, in accomplishing all of this, Christ works in absolute cohesion and unity with the Father. I want to pause for a moment and say that because I have watched from the other side of the pond and listened to the ongoing sorry saga calling in question the nature of Christ's vicarious substitutionary atonement, as if somehow or another Christ was an unwilling victim of the Father, or that Christ went to the cross in order to twist the arm of the Father. And if you don't know what I'm talking about, then that's okay, you can just relax. But if you do, then you will be aware of the helpfulness of these words by John Stott. When we talk of the Father's plan and the Son's sacrifice, we should not think of the Father laying on the Son an ordeal he was unwilling to bear, nor of the Son extracting from the Father a salvation he was unwilling to bestow. It is true that the Father gave the Son. It is equally true that the Son gave himself. We mustn't speak of God punishing Jesus, or of Jesus persuading God the Father. We must never make Christ the object of God's punishment, or God the object of Christ's persuasion. For both the Father and Son are subjects, not objects, taking the initiative together to save sinners. Fifthly and finally, this Jesus who sat down because his work was complete, stood up again. This Jesus who sat down because his work was finished is still at work. Hence, the theologian speaking of the finished work of Christ as great high priest and the ongoing work of Christ as great high priest. And if you want your homework, then you go home, you get Hebrews, and you start in chapter 7 and in verse 23, and you read all the way through to the beginning of chapter 8. And after he has described what Christ is doing in his continuing office, because Jesus lives forever, he has a permanent priesthood, right? That he has a finished work and a permanent priesthood. And then, says the writer to the Hebrews, the point of what we're saying is this. It's good when you come to something like that, isn't it? Especially in the Bible, you say, oh, good, I'm glad you're going to explain it now, because I just read chapter 7 and I was having great difficulty. The point of what we're saying is this. We do have such a high priest who sat down at the right hand of the throne of the majesty in heaven and who, present tense, serves in the sanctuary, the true tabernacle set up by the Lord and not by man. In other words, he ever lives to make intercession for us. Behold him there, the risen Lamb, our great and spotless righteousness. Behold him there, as it were, as he bears his hands before the Father, metaphorically, in relationship to the sins of those whom he has redeemed. And the Father, as it were, looks to the Son and says, and what about this? And Jesus does this. I mean, this is dreadful stuff, isn't it, to try and speak in these categorical terms. But this is the way my mind works. And the Father says, and what about this stuff? And Jesus puts his hands up like this, and the Father nods and says, yes, that's exactly right. He is not there being re-sacrificed. He is not there pleading a work that is an ongoing work. He is there as the very embodiment, as the very completion, as the very fulfillment of that once and for all sacrifice that he has accomplished on behalf of sinners. And in his ongoing ministry as great high priest, our names are graven on his hands and our names are written on his heart. And I know that while in heaven he stands, no one can bid me thence depart. because he stands as the one who had sat in completion. Now, I hope this is a help to you. And what ought the implications to be? Well, in terms of Hebrews 4, we should hold firmly to the faith we profess. All right? And then we should approach confidently the throne of grace. Those verbs and that progression, I think, is absolutely crucial. We will not be able to approach confidently unless we hold firmly. So we hold firmly, we approach confidently, and we rest securely. Because Jesus is our great high priest. Now I have about 1 minute, and I will only give you one of my concluding quotes. Here is the first question from the Heidelberg Catechism. I'm going to assume that most of you are not reading it this afternoon. Therefore, it will be a refresher to you and news to some. I have this answer in the back hall of my house so that when I'm putting my shoes on, I can look at it routinely. Here is the question and then the answer and then a prayer. The first question in the Heidelberg Catechism is this: what is your only comfort in life and death? The answer: that I am not my own, but belong, body and soul, in life and death, to my faithful Savior, Jesus Christ. He has fully paid for all my sins with his precious blood, and he has set me free from the tyranny of the devil. He also watches over me in such a way that not a hair can fall from my head without the will of my Father in heaven. In fact, all things must work together for my salvation. Because I belong to him, Christ, by his Holy Spirit, assures me of eternal life and makes me wholeheartedly willing and ready from now on to live for him. Father, thank you for sending Jesus. Jesus, thank you that you came. Holy Spirit, won't you teach us more about his lovely name? For his sake, for our good. Amen.
0: 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That is Alistair Begg reminding us that as believers, we can rest securely because Jesus is our great high priest. You know, we live in a world that is constantly telling us we need more. We need more money or more power, more things, more prestige, more fame, more followers. It's an endless list. 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But we are recommending to you today a book that calls us back to the simple and yet life-changing truth that Christ is enough. The book is titled Christ Our All, Gaze at Him. 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Tomorrow we'll learn why the cross is the epicenter of Christ's reign and the pivotal event in all of human history. 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
2: 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Greer, he's going to jump into what might be a controversial subject. 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He's going to talk about the biblical roles of husbands and wives. 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
5: 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How we use money and resources early in life strongly impacts our future. But it's never too late to change course. In fact, midlife can be the most powerful season for transformation. Your motivation is stronger, awareness is higher, and an understanding of your mistakes and bad habits is clear. 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I will set you over much. 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
11: So what you've got is you've got Jesus, right? 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
10: 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I'm your host, Molly Vidovich. 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These resources are all thanks to the generosity of listeners just like you. But right now, we're going to jump right into what some might say is a controversial subject. It's the biblical roles of husbands and wives. Wait, you mean we're supposed to be aliens in our own homes too? Well, whether you're single, married, divorced, or widowed, you'll want to keep listening. So let's turn back to the book of 1 Peter chapter 3. Pastor JD called this teaching Marriage and the Gospel.
11: 1 Peter chapter 3, I want to read to you the first 7 verses of this chapter as our text for this morning. And so you listen here as I read to you. Likewise, wives, be subject to your own husbands so that even if some do not obey the word, they may be won without a word by the conduct of their wives when they see your respectful and pure conduct. Do not let your adorning be external, the braiding of hair and the putting on of gold jewelry or the clothing that you wear, but let your adorning be the hidden person of the heart with the imperishable beauty of a gentle and quiet spirit, which in God's sight is very precious. Verse 5, for this is how the holy women who hoped in God used to adorn themselves, by submitting to their own husbands, as Sarah obeyed Abraham, calling him Lord. And you are her children if you do good and do not fear anything that is terrifying or frightening. Verse 7, likewise, husbands, live with your wives in an understanding way, showing honor to the woman as the weaker vessel, since they are heirs with you of the grace of life, so that your prayers may not be hindered. Oh my goodness. This passage really ought to have a wick coming out of it. It's like a powder keg, the way this blows up. I will acknowledge to you that it does not matter what I say about this passage this morning. I am going to get beaten like a pinata. I realize that. But don't hate me. Don't hate me. I'm just the mail carrier. I'm not the mail writer. And I'm working my way through this book, and I can't just skip this passage. In fact, that's one of the reasons why we work our way through books of the Bible, because then it becomes less about what I think you need to hear and less about what you think you need to hear and more about what God thinks we need to hear. If we're committed to the teachings of the Bible, that means we go through them and we give weight to what God gives weight to. I'm going to do my best to explain to you what this means, but really realize that if we're going to be a church that's built around the word and not around the personality of the pastor and not around the whims of the people, then this is the kind of stuff that we go through. All right. So we're going to do it. People look at this passage and they think this is crazy. It is outdated. It is backwards. We have moved way beyond this as a culture. Well, I would encourage you first just to start by thinking about what it means for Jesus to be Lord to you. For Jesus to be Lord means that we don't follow him because on each issue he makes the most sense to us or because we immediately agree with what he says. In fact, a lot of what he says rubs us the wrong way. We follow Jesus because he is Lord and because his word is sovereign in our lives. I would very humbly suggest to you that if you are the kind of person that has to be convinced on each and every issue before you will follow what Jesus says, you don't understand what it means for Jesus to be Lord. Jesus didn't come to give like suggestions for living that you consider and you evaluate, and then if you agree with him and ratify it, then you'll put it into practice. He didn't come to have a democracy where you vote and give referendums on what you like and what you don't like. For Jesus to be Lord means that you trust him. You trust that because he's God and because he's Lord, that he makes the rules and he's the creator and we follow what he says regardless of how it strikes us at first. I've noticed that a lot of people feign love and respect for this book, the Bible. But you can see they don't really love and respect this book because of their attitude toward passages like this one. A lot of people will hear this and they will run out immediately and find somebody in some commentary who will explain away what Peter says here, why Peter doesn't really mean what he says. Romans 1 calls that the suppression of truth. Peter will call that twisting the scriptures to your own destruction. And by the way, as far as our culture having moved beyond this, I would just encourage you, just very soberly, to think about the condition of marriages in our culture right now, and then ask yourself, are we really in a place to say that we've moved beyond all this stuff? I mean, divorce rates are at an all-time high. More and more people just aren't getting married because they don't even feel like dealing with the whole process. Saw a study this week that said that in our area here, 41% of the children that are born in this area are now born out of wedlock, mostly into single-parent homes. So I would just say that maybe we haven't moved beyond this as far as we think we have. And by the way, I'll just say this. For a lot of us that are married, it seems that when I get familiar with marriages, even ones in our church, we got a lot of situations where people are living together as roommates. And they've learned how to like forge the peace in the house, but they're living two separate lives, going two separate directions. It's not that beauty and that oneness that you anticipated when you were dating and getting engaged and thought about being married. So again, I would just suggest to you that maybe we not brush this off so quickly as if we had matured past it and we're all so blissfully happy in our marriages and so is our culture. You say, well, yeah, but this passage is going backwards. It's going back into old chauvinistic patriarchy. No, most of you have never really seen this lived out in the way I'm going to explain it to you, which is how I think Peter meant it. In fact, it reminds me of what G.K. Chesterton, the famous British philosopher, theologian, said at the end of the 19th century. He said, the Christian ideal has not been tried and found wanting. It has been found difficult and left untried. So I would just say to you, at least hear me out. Hear me out with an open heart and think about the fact that this sounds going to sound sacrilegious for me to say it, but think about the fact that maybe if you're a big skeptic, maybe, just maybe, God's ways are better than your ways after all. Okay? 1 Peter chapter 3, verse 1. Likewise, wives, be subject to your own husbands. All right, so let's start with that word likewise. What does the word likewise mean? Well, likewise means in the same way. If you remember, Peter's been talking about various relationships and earthly institutions that God has set up on earth. Things like, remember, government. Things like authority structures. And what Peter explained to us in chapter 2 was that God has a couple of purposes for those. One of his purposes is to reveal himself. He reveals himself in the created order, shows us dimensions of him. Our earthly relationships become tangible demonstrations of parts of his character. His other purpose was to keep order on the earth. Likewise, in the same way, marriage is an earthly institution that God has set up to reveal himself and to provide stability. For both of those reasons, Peter says, God gave the man a leadership role to play in the home. This has, listen, nothing to do with women being inferior. There is no hint of that in this passage. In fact, it's downright denied. Peter says to the husbands, verse 7, your wives are heirs with you of the grace of life. The promises and the privileges of salvation are equal, which means that men and women are essentially equal. When God talks about the creation of the male and female in Genesis 1:27, it says he created them both in the image of God, male and female. There were parts of the image of God that were displayed in the man. There were some parts that were displayed in the woman, but they were both made in the image of God, which makes them equal in essence, right? So there is equality in essence. There is not the slightest hint of inferiority because we have a common creation, the image of God, and a common redemption, salvation through Jesus Christ. You say, well, what about that line about them being the weaker vessel? Doesn't that imply inferiority? No, that's not what that means. I'm going to show you that here in a minute. Okay, you say, well, yeah, but

0: Same thing in marriage. God ordained marriage to reveal himself. Men and women do that through different ways. And when you mess with that, you're messing with how God intended for us to learn some things about himself. So don't say submission makes you inferior, because that would be what we would call a Christological heresy. You'd be saying that Jesus is inferior to the Father by virtue of the fact that he's submissive to the Father, which would mean you were saying that Jesus is less than God, and Jesus can't be less than God because Jesus is fully God, because the Trinity is one God, three persons. So it's more than just like, you know, a difference of opinion. We're talking about the very nature of God here. God is fully God in all the persons. It's not three different gods. It's one God, equal in essence, different in roles.
1: 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Greer. We'll return to our teaching in just a moment, but I wanted to quickly introduce you to our featured resource this month. 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
0: There's also a practical dimension to this. I mentioned it's how God keeps order. It's like when two cars are merging into one lane. You got to know who has the right of way or you're going to have an accident. There is a pattern that God set so that men and women could live together in peace and harmony. That doesn't mean, by the way, that women are not to lead in the workplace or the government or society. That's not what this passage is talking about. It doesn't say women be subject to men. His only arena that he's talking about here is the home. So I talk with girls and I'm like, well, I don't really trust men. I don't either. You only need to trust one, your husband. That's it. You say, well, the guy that I'm married to doesn't deserve my submission. That's not the point. Jesus does. It's not about what your husband deserves. It's about what Jesus commands. Your husband might not deserve your submission, but Jesus does. And a few weeks ago, if you remember, I explained to you how Peter talked about our lives being like spiritual sacrifices that we offer to Jesus. Your submission to your husband is like a sacrifice that you offer to Jesus. Your husband may not be worthy of it, but Jesus most certainly is. And you were saying, Jesus, this is in response to you, to your command and what you're worthy of. Now, before we go any further in this, let's take a look at the instruction that Peter gives to the husbands, because you got to put these together to make the whole thing make sense. 1 Peter 3:7, give honor to the wife as to the weaker vessel. All right, first, there's that difficult phrase, weaker. This is not weaker in terms of intelligence or even capacities for leadership or wisdom. Commentators say that it means three different things, okay? Number one, first of all, wives are usually, literally, physically weaker. The word vessel that he attaches weaker to is a word that's used all throughout the Bible, and it's almost always a reference to the human body. Generally speaking, most husbands can overpower their wives. Generally speaking, I've seen a few of you girls that could give your husbands a run for your money, but generally speaking, men are physically more powerful than their wives. So that would be the first thing that he means there. Number two, they are weaker in position of authority, right? I mean, he's just spent six verses explaining that wives should be subject to their husband. So positionally, they are weaker. So that's another reference that he has. Thirdly, it could mean, weaker in terms of the way that women are wired emotionally. Women are, generally speaking, more sensitive and more intuitive than men are. I don't really feel like there's a whole lot of disagreement about this. I've heard it described in a number of different ways. One is that, you know, men are like waffles. You ever heard this analogy? Waffles, because waffles, you got various compartments and you can pour syrup in one compartment and it won't get over in another compartment. And that's how guys are. because, you know, they got something going on in one part of their life.

0: and it doesn't affect the other parts of their lives. They just kind of section it off. Whereas women, in contrast, are more like spaghetti, so that, you know, this on this part of the plate actually connects way over here to this part of the plate, and nothing is ever going on in isolation. Here's an example. My wife and I, if I'm having a bad day, if Veronica and I aren't getting along, I think, well, let's just have sex and forget about it. Let's just start over. Sex is like the reset button. You know, it's like taking a hot shower after a long day. You just kind of, you know, wash all the stress off of you and the difficulty. That's just how most guys work. Unfortunately, that's not how she works. For her, sex is like the topping on a sundae. There has to be a lot of sweetness under it, building up to it. Guys, that is a great analogy, okay? You got to write that down and think about it. It's got to be a lot of sweetness building up to it all day for it to be the right topping on that sundae. All right, so the flip side of that, though, is that women are usually able to intuit and to feel things that guys are often blind to. Any guy that I've ever talked to is honest about his marriage, says that, yes, my wife is able to pick up on things, nuances, pick up on relational clues that I'm usually completely oblivious to. So if that is the case, think of this word weaker almost in terms of how you'd say the difference between a crowbar and a thermometer, right? I mean, a crowbar is the kind of thing you pry a door open with. You don't want to take a thermometer and try to pry a door open because it'll break. It's weaker in that sense. But the thermometer is also able to pick up some nuances that the crowbar is not really attuned to. You know, you can't stick a crowbar in your mouth or your rear end and figure out what your temperature is. But a thermometer, on the other hand, that's the kind of thing that picks up those kinds of temperature differences, or the difference between a thermos and a wine glass. A thermos, you know, you throw it in the back of your pickup truck. It's got old stale coffee in it and it's fine. But a wine glass is the kind of thing you keep the finest of beverages in. Hebrew scholars say that you can even see this in how God describes the original creation of men and women. There are two different words that are used in Hebrew to describe how men and women are created. When God created the man, the Hebrew word that he used was bara. But I know that all the Hebrew words I say all sound like, you know, like I put this strange intonation with them. That's because Hebrew is a very guttural language. But just, and that just sounds like what God did with the man. It's but there's just like spit and dirt, and God makes the man. That's what the implication is. But when he gets around to talking about the creation of the woman, he uses a Hebrew word that means crafted or designed. He fashioned her. I like to think of it like the difference between a Jeep and a Ferrari. Right, a Jeep, you know, you take it off road, you beat it up, you get it dirty, who cares? You kind of like it that way. You don't want to get into your Jeep and have it smell like the perfume counter at Nordstrom's. You like it to have a certain rugged quality. Right, Ferraris, though, you don't take that off-roading. It's well-crafted. It's got nice lines. You just want to look at it. That's what you do. That's reality, right? Girls are designed differently than guys. If a girl wears skin-tight pants, that's a problem for most guys. If I wore skinny jeans up here, most of you girls would either burst out laughing or throw up, and probably a combination of the two. Wearing skinny jeans is wrong for both guys and girls, but for entirely different reasons. For girls, it's wrong because it's tempting. For guys, it's wrong because it's nauseating, right? Right. So he says weaker vessel. Think of it in those terms. Weaker in terms of actual physical characteristics. Weaker in terms of position. The first six verses, and perhaps he means weaker in terms of the emotional sensitivity that she's designed with. So he says to the husband, as the weaker vessel, you must honor her. Honor here, by the way, means prefer her. It's a different word for honor than that which he used in chapter 2 when he was talking about the government authorities. In Greek, this word honor means prioritizing her, to prefer her, to use, husbands, listen, to use your position of strength, any position of authority that you do have, to serve her, not yourself, like Christ did for you. Both of you are to preach the gospel to the world in how you relate to each other. The wife, by how she submits. The husband, by how he serves. Now, let's put all that together, and let me show you what this means, and then I'm going to give you a few examples. And then I'm going to show you a couple other verses that he gives, and then I'm going to bring up the varsity squad here on the stage. My wife is going to come up and she's going to do a little question and answer, because I feel like it would probably be better coming from her perspective on some of this stuff than mine. So that's what's coming here toward the end. All right. So let me put this together for you a little bit, though. Men, you should never lead independent of your wife. Your leadership is not something that is independent of your wife. You weren't given this role because you make better decisions. For many of you men, you don't make better decisions. Some of your wives are better with money. You get an unexpected bonus and you start thinking immediately of buying a couple of new pieces to add to your deer head collection. And she's like, you know, we probably ought to be saving for this or for that. And she is a gift of God to you because she sees certain things better than you do. She is a gift of God to save you from your own stupidity. And if you don't listen to her and consult with her, you're a fool. I talk to my wife about everything that we are doing in our family. It is rare that we are not able to talk and to pray and able to come to consensus. And by the way, if we can't come to consensus on things, almost every time I will postpone the decision while we pray about it and we keep talking it out until we come to consensus. I can count to you on the number of times, and I'll get into this in a minute, when I've actually had to say, no, this is what we got to do. By the way, the husband is never told to demand submission from his wife. Never. The wife may be told to submit, but the husband is never told to demand it. You look every passage in the New Testament that talks about this, it's always something to the wife, not to the man. So in other words, it's never his to demand from her. It is hers that she gives to him. Men, you are to use your position of authority to serve her, not yourself. When we can't come to an agreement, she and I have to decide, is this a situation where I really have to think of the best interest of the family and make a decision that she disagrees with? If it's not in the best interest of the family, I am to honor her and serve her and prefer her and to prioritize her every single time. Let me give you a few examples, okay? Because I don't want you to think of this all up here. Let's get it down into the nitty gritty. It's date night and we can't decide where to go to eat. She wants to go Italian because she always wants to go Italian. And I want red meat. I want steak, okay? Who wins? Easy. She wins. She wins. Honor her. Prefer her means that she wins. Picking colors and furniture out in our house. Who wins? She wins because I honor her and I prefer her. I just say, please don't let every room in the house be pink because that would be harmful to me and my son. But other than that, she gets to make the call. Okay? You got an extra $300 in your budget one month and she wants a new dress and you want golf clubs and you can't get both. What do you do, men? Easy. Easy. That's an easy one. You honor her. You prefer her. You serve her. That's right.
1: What a privilege to outdo one another in showing honor. You just heard the first half of Pastor JD's teaching titled Marriage and the Gospel. No scorecards here on Summit Life. The book of Revelation can feel overwhelming, so a lot of people either obsess over it or they avoid it altogether. And we're not going to do either of those as we study it together beginning this September here on the program. But until then, we do have a special offer for you. Scripture tells us that there's actually a blessing for those who read it, hear it, and take it to heart. 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
2: My hope is that people move from fear to confidence.
1: Revelation was
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1: Right.
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3: This is Hope with God. I'm Andrew Palau. In the Bible, Deborah was a powerful woman appointed by God. She was appointed to be a leader and a judge over Israel. She faced dangerous enemies and uncertain times, yet she stood strong. Why? Because she trusted God. Through her courage, her voice, through her obedience, God brought hope and victory to his people. God often calls ordinary people to do extraordinary things. Your voice, your life, it matters. And the same God who gave Deborah courage wants to meet with you today and give you courage. He wants to walk with you through it all and guide your life and show you that he does care. Do you want to get to know him and discover his plans for your life? You can begin this way. Say, God, I want to know you. Reveal yourself to me. Show me your love and guide me in the right path, and I will follow you and serve you. Amen. Always remember, there is hope with God.
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8: God uses absolute numbskulls frequently, so everyone can figure out that all the brilliant stuff is from God, not from the numbskull. 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
9: Welcome to The God-Centered Life with Josh Moody, continuing our series in the book of Judges. We're calling that series, Get Over Yourself. Today, it's Judges chapter 11 with a study we're calling Submit to God. Josh Moody is senior pastor of College Church in Wheaton, Illinois, and I'm Todd Bastide. We're glad you're with us. Thanks for joining us. Josh, we're moving into Judges 11 today, and our rogues gallery of judges continues with Jephthah. That sounds like he's not exactly a choir boy.
10: Yeah, how encouraging that is. It's so easy, I think, in Christian circles to assume that in order to be used by God, we have to be picture perfect and, as you put it, a choir boy. And actually, here's someone who's a real rough and tumble character, and yet consecrated to God, he is mightily used.
9: Judges chapter 11. On these longer passages, again, we're not able to read the entire passage. We encourage you to crack the Bible open, follow along, and perhaps read the chapter after joining us for the session and see if there's some new insights that land for you. Let's take a look at Jephthah. Here's Josh.
10: Well, if you're ever in a position where you want to start a really good fight, one way of doing it pretty easily is just by asking someone to submit to you. That'll do it. When we hear the word submit, we think we are not worthy, right? We are not worthy. It makes us feel devalued in our essential selves, a bit like perhaps when we have to submit a term paper, but that's a different kind of submission altogether. Or, I humbly submit, we say, which means here's my best shot. But if you have to submit to one another out of reverence for Christ, that's tough. And if you tell me to do what the following verse 22 of chapter 5 of Ephesians, as you may know, says, that's even tougher. At school, we used to play a game called Submit. It had only one rule. Once the other boy had established dominance over you by any means possible, whether punching, hitting, kicking, sitting on head till face goes purple, you know, the kind of thing, whatever you like, said domination would continue until the poor miserable worm would cry out desperately, submit! So that's what it means to submit to Christ, right? He's got you in a headlock. A double Nelson, as they call them in England. I'm not sure whether, your hands wrestle behind your back by the other guy. And after all, he's all the almighty. And so at last you say, okay, submit, right. Is that what it means? Not at all. And this passage tells us why. Here we have Jephthah, who by no means was the model of pious, buttoned-up respectability, but rather a kind of wild, wild west gang leader with a shady past. Rejected by his natural family, he gathered a different kind of family of what we might call made men, of desperados. Well, they all knew they were one of us and were hard as nails, as tough as nails. They hardly the kind of guy you think God would choose to use, right? Yet, after all Jephthah's distinctly checkered career, we get, chapter 12, verse 7, that he was a judge of Israel as well. He was one of the 12 judges, Jephthah. This guy. And you see, what this passage here to show us is that just because we aim to be what we call God-centered and have what we call a God-centered church does not mean we're all really nice all the time. Nice can be not loving. Is it nice to not tell someone they're wrong? Yes. Is it nice to always smile sweetly, never hurt a fly, etc.? Yes. But there are times when someone's playing with fire and you've got to yank them back or they'll get burned. You can't do it nicely. You can do it lovingly. If you do it, you are being loving. And that's why, when people ask me sometimes, are you a conservative Christian? I always feel a bit funny. What do they mean by that? Do they mean I believe the Bible is God's word? Or do they mean, do I think it's a good idea to live in the past and never challenge social problems and be really nice, It's a bit like that with submit. The leaders here eventually submitted to God's will to use Jephthah, and what they got was a real ball of fire. And so first, what do we learn from Jephthah himself and his background that is described in verses 1 through to 3, if you look down at the Bible with me, verses 1 through 3? What do we learn then? I think the answer is that we learn God uses rejects, like Jephthah. God uses rejects. Have you ever seen any of the VeggieTales movies? Yeah? Have you seen the one of Shadrach, Meshach, and Abednego, the fiery furnace? It's not exactly precise exegesis. They get called Shack, Rack, and Benny. And I wouldn't recommend you go to VeggieTales for your theology as a rule, But there's a bit there that kind of illustrates this. Nebuchadnezzar, as Nebuchadnezzar is called, Nebuchadnezzar, is the proprietor of a chocolate factory. And there's a furnace that is there to get rid of chocolate bunnies that do not make the cut. And you see one little poor chocolate bunny with its ears not quite right going in to the fiery furnace, right? Because it didn't meet quality control. We are told, looking at this fiery furnace, that that is where the bad bunnies go. Now, I think a lot of Christians feel they're a bad bunny. And they've really been rejected by God, and all they're good for is the furnace. And that's certainly how Jephthah must have felt. He'd been born on the wrong side of the blanket, if you know what I mean. And his brothers had kicked him out because he was a shameful disgrace to their honored father's memory. And there you got immediately the kind of hypocrisy that comes when people get religious but are no longer spiritual. Did it happen? This prostitute birth? Yes. Solution? Repent and believe and put it right. No. Solution? Sweep it under the carpet and pretend everything's okay, And so, but the great miracle of grace, and we're going to see that this morning, is that we don't need to pretend anymore. We are all sinners. We believe in the doctrine of total depravity. So whether you're a Jephthah or a choir boy, you naturally deserve hell. And we all know that. So if you confess you know, just struggling with, oh gosh, horrible sin X this morning, then it's not going to freak us out, because we're all sinners. And probably the bigger, worse sin is not being willing to forgive as we've been forgiven. That doesn't mean that we excuse or make light of it. It just means we take it to the cross, repent and believe. It just means we don't sweep it under the carpet and send Jephthah off into the Badlands because he was a bad boy. You know, we deal with it. Well, they don't deal with it. They try to pretend he'd never been born. You ever feel like that? Anyone ever said this to you? You're just taking up oxygen? Jephthah must have felt that. But of course, rejected by his family? He must have felt that. But of course, in God's great sovereignty, the hidden hand of God here, behind the scenes, engineering events to rescue us from our depravity, the hidden hand of God, what happens when they're really in a ditch? What do they do? They turn to Jephthah? They needed a fighter, and he was the biggest, nastiest warrior they could get their hands on, so it was him. Now you see, so part of submitting to God is just realizing that his ways are not our ways. He uses the weak things of this world to shame the wise. He took a carpenter and saved the world. He turned a terrorist into a missionary, the Apostle Paul, of course. A murderer into a Moses. And I'm not saying that you need to be a Jephthah to be used by God, okay? You know, if you really want to be used by God, first go and gather a gang of desperados, you know, add salt, shake, whatever, you know, not saying that. No, I'm just saying that if you feel like you've been rejected, that's no barrier to God using you as a leader of God's very people. And I'm also saying that if you feel someone being used by God who you think is a real reject, don't be surprised. God uses absolute numbskulls frequently. So everyone can figure out that all the brilliant stuff is from God, not from the numbskull. Which doesn't mean you should aim to be a numbskull. It just means you shouldn't despair if you think that you are. It might mean that God's just giving you a good dose of humility. Rejected by men, that you can be used by God.
9: Our first lesson from Jephthah, God uses numbskulls. On to lesson two in just a moment. But first, a reminder that you're listening to Josh Moody, who is senior pastor of College Church located in Wheaton, Illinois. 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Back into Judges now. Here's Josh.
10: Second, and when we're thinking about what this passage teaches us about submitting to God, so second, what do we learn from how Jephthah becomes king? Now, this is from verse 4 through to 11. You look down with me at that and scan your eye down through that. And I think what we learn is this, that spiritual renewal begins with a godly covenant. Again, spiritual renewal begins with a godly covenant. Now, I'm going to explain what that means in just a moment, but first I want us to notice some really fascinating bits and pieces here that go towards building up the picture of what's going into it in terms of this really being a covenant with God that's going on. Now, see, basically what happens, you see, is that the leaders, don't they? They come to Jephthah, and they ask him to help them now, but first of all, he won't have any of it, would he? He doesn't want to get into it, and he's negotiating, isn't he, for better terms, because he knows that they're in the weak position and desperate for his help. But actually, there's more to it than just that kind of negotiation, because Jephthah's response in verses 7 through to 11 is very similar to God's initial response to his people when they came begging for God's help in chapter 10. It's the same kind of pattern. He comes, says, why are you asking me? God first put them off. You know, why are you coming to ask me now? Ask your own gods if they're so great, God says, right? And Jephthah does the same kind of thing. Go away. Why are you asking me now? And so it's being emphasized here by this similar pattern that God is the point. And it's a covenant with God that has been brought into being, as it says explicitly in verse 11, and he repeated all his words before the Lord in Mizpah. This is a godly covenant. It's not just a deal with a brigand. God is getting back into the center of things, you see. He's using this pattern. It's intended to teach us by kind of warp and woof what's really going on, that he's using Jephthah to bring them back to God, you see. But there's also another lovely little detail, which I suppose could be accidental, but at least illustrates what's going on. Now, verse 15 of chapter 10, the Israelites, when they finally repent properly, say, do with us whatever you think is best. Can you see that? Do with us whatever you think is best. And the word for best in Hebrew is the same word as where Jephthah settles and where they have to call him from. Give us Tob, what is best, and they have to go to Tob to get it. Amazing, isn't it, the Bible? You think it's sort of random, all stuck together by kind of some citizen paste editorial job. Not at all. When you really look at it, there's all this inner logic that going on. Again, here, emphasizing that this Jephthah thing, which seems so kind of random, so kind of outrageous, this brigand being used by God as a judge by God. And it's important that it teaches us that God uses rejects, right? We just looked at that. But that's only the first level. Deeper is the idea that they are actually being brought back to God in order to get what is Tob, what is best. And so renewal begins with a godly covenant. If you were looking for renewal, that's the place to begin this morning. Now, for some reason, we forget all about this, don't we? We see some problem in our lives and we try and sort it out in our own strength without actually, you know, as Homer Simpson would say, you know, bringing God into the picture, you know. I love reading about the presidents of the United States. Obviously, having me over here for 8 years or so, I'm constantly trying to get myself up with the culture. And one way to do that is read about the great leaders of the past of the country where you're living. So I read about them. I read biographies about them every now and then. You know, honorable, fascinating, great men, Roosevelt, etc. I just finished one biography about him. The eighth president of the U.S. was one Martin Van Buren. I don't know whether you've heard of him, but anyway, lesser known, I suppose. And he chronicled his life in a lengthy autobiography with every detail in there, I found out recently, except, unfortunately, with all those embossed pages of Martin Van Buren, eighth president of the United States, about his entire life, he never once mentioned his wife. Whoops. I mean, you know. Right? Now, submitting to God, it's actually bringing him into the picture. Remember me, God's saying here? I'm actually the one this is all about. This is not about being religious. Personally, I cannot stand religion. And when I share that with just personally with someone this week, they always look surprised. You know, the person said to me, I'm not very religious, I'm just spiritual. And I said, oh, same me. And they looked at me like, you're a pastor, you must be religious. Come on, you know. But I can't stand religion. All the ups and downs, the genuflections, the funny clothes, you know, the men wearing dresses kind of thing, you know, candles, lots of lovely hierarchy and institutional. I mean, like they say, marriage is an honorable institution, but who wants to live in an institution, you know? And you know what you get if you cross a Jehovah's Witness with a Unitarian? You get a guy who knocks on your door, but he's not sure why. Let's get back to the core of it. Let's get back to the real deal. Let's not sort of, you know, I was going to say leave, but sort of leave God out of the picture as if he's kind of an honorable guest every now and then, but we're the hosts, you know. Or it can be like how, if you've ever watched the Tour de France, and there's this team, right? And there's the guy in front and all the others behind riding in his slipstream, right? And there's this sort of, you know, they're going ahead, this sort of phalanx moving ahead, and they take it in turns to be at the head where the cycling is harder, right at the front. And they do it so the team leader can, in the end, be going faster, right? And roar to the top and get that precious yellow jersey, right? Now, a lot of us are a bit like that with God, aren't we? He's on our team, yeah? He's out there ahead taking all the hits from the wind and we're in his slipstream and then, you know, whoosh, you know, we'll race ahead and get what we really wanted all along. I don't know what it could be. I mean, you know, even more when we're praying or something like that from other people. You know, who got the most number of in this particular prayer meeting? That must be the best prayer, you know, whatever it is. You know, you ever felt like that when you're praying with people? I only got two this time. There's something wrong with my prayer, you know. All this stuff, and I'm sure you can think of other things like that, that sort of is religious, that brings it into the life of the church. And what's going on, of course, is when we bring our sinful humanity into church, that's when we get religion. But the point of church is to have the gospel at its heart. And that's what this covenant is doing. It's bringing God back in and saying it's about him and what he's done for us in Christ. And we don't need to pretend or anything anymore. We're free now. Why? Because it's centered all on him and his grace. And of course, this is where real fellowship comes from. Now, I'm going to offend every single American in the room, which is just about everyone apart from me, I guess. So I won't be standing at the back door afterwards. I'll be going out the side door. Here goes anyway. I'm not always sure, and you can correct me afterwards. And as I say, as a foreigner, you sometimes get these things wrong. But I've tested this idea with a few Americans recently. They've confirmed it, and they might want to keep themselves anonymous afterwards too. You know, I'm not always sure that Americans are very good at friendship. Now, don't get me wrong, you know, I can see the lynch mob already forming. Don't get me wrong, you've got friendliness in spades, okay? I mean, if you want to really find out what it means to be rude to people, just visit London, you know, for a week. You'll get it, okay? Sometimes people come up here from the south and they say to me how they're finding New Englanders a little unfriendly. And I just say, you should go, you know, want to say, you should go to England for a little bit. And then you'll come back and you'll find, you know, wow, these guys are the Frenchest, friendliest bunch of people I've ever known in comparison, right? Actually, I'm going to offend everyone in Western society. That's a bit easier, isn't it? So that includes me as well. I'm not sure the Western world is getting any better at real friendship these days, but getting worse. Now, why is that? I think it's because we're getting more superficial. Right? Yeah, Americans are incredibly good at being friendly. You go to Ohio, say, you know, and you meet someone for the first time, and wow, before you know it, you have their life story. A little too much information, perhaps, at times. I don't know, but there it is. But real connection, not just information, but genuine openness, you know, telling me that stuff that you don't tell me when you tell me everything else, you know. You know, the perfect lawn, the perfect house, the perfect smile. You know, when Hollywood was stars back in the day before Crest whitening strips, they used to use a substance to keep their teeth perfectly white that actually stunk to high heaven. And apparently, therefore, in Hollywood in the 30s, smooching with a leading man was something that really required a very poor sense of smell on camera, or high resistance to the pong that went towards making their teeth look white. Afterwards, you see. Over fellowship time. It's amazing, isn't it, how we use biblical words, isn't it? Fellowship, which means all this profound in the Bible, this fellowship concept in the Bible, which means all this profound stuff about connecting to God and partaking in the divine nature and therefore connecting to each other in organic spiritual essentiality. You know, fellowship has become coffee and cookies. You know, there we go, right? Anyway, fellowship time. Don't just, A, get to do some business with someone over something in the church, and then B, show everyone your perfect white spiritual teeth, you know, gleaming, but kind of come clean and connect truly and honestly with someone. How? Submit to each out of reverence for Christ. You're not pretending anymore. It's Christ who's in the center, and you're submitting to each other. Make a godly covenant with him, and therefore with each other.
9: That's Josh Moody, and this is The God-Centered Life, a godly covenant. Josh, in the course of the session, you referred to this as getting God back into the center of things. So here's Jephthah, a judge, going about his judge stuff, and then promoted and going about his king stuff, but God is not in the center. Kind of feels like that's a warning to us.
11: It really is, isn't it? I think the phrase pride comes before a fall springs to mind. It's so easy when we begin to become successful to start to assume that it's up to us. And in subtle ways, and in Jephthah's case, increasingly in unsubtle ways, God moves out of the center. And we need to make sure that throughout our lives, we consecrate, commit ourselves to Christ and to his way, and not begin to think, you know, I'm really pretty great, and I don't need God so much, and why do I need to study the Bible, and I don't need to go to church, I've heard this all before, and all these sort of ideas that come in. No, we are utterly dependent upon God for every breath of our being.
12: Now, towards the end, you emphasize fellowship. So, Josh, can you clarify how fellowship relates to making a godly covenant and submission? It seems like you tie those two together.
11: Mm-hmm. Yes, indeed. Well, the covenant that is the biblical covenant that is made with God, the covenant that he makes with us, that is fulfilled, of course, in the New Testament, the new covenant of Christ on the cross, forms a people. So it's not just an individual covenant with God, it's a covenant with us as his people.
12: Okay.
11: And that's why historically churches have had covenants. It's a way of expressing our commitment to God and therefore our commitment to each other.
12: Okay, good clarification. The covenant forms a people.
11: Right.
12: Thanks for that. Josh, we'll continue our look at Jephthah when we get together next time. Well, at first glance, one would assume that a group of people whose formation is centered around a covenant would share some pretty basic alignment right out of the gate. But is that always the case? What about this group of people, the church, and the topic of same-sex relationships? Some claim that the Bible, when read correctly, is not against believers entering into these relationships. Rebecca McLaughlin, a believer who has a lifelong experience of same-sex attraction, takes a reasoned biblical view at 10 of the most common arguments used to support this position in her book, Does the Bible Affirm Same-Sex Relationships? Now, whether it's your journey or that of a family member or a loved one, or you simply want to develop a more Christ-like perspective on this topic, this book will help you develop a biblical view filled with both truth and grace. 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Next time, we're talking about world peace.
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13: The Christian life is a series of paradoxes or, you know, tensions that we need to hold. I'm Angela. 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You know, think about, like, the way up is to go down, is to become a servant, is to lower yourself. And victory comes by the way of surrender. I mean, those, they just, in our human minds, those things don't make sense. And they're easier said than done, but it can be done. Coming up on Destined for Victory, Pastor Paul Shepherd is bringing a message called Death Before Life. And friend, it is hard to surrender, but that's what God invites us to do each day, to surrender what we have for everything he has.
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13: 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Welcome. 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
7: that God is for you. I'm Susie Larson with another Grow and Go Moment, helping you to discover and enjoy what God wants to do in and through you. In the book of Daniel, chapter 6, verse 7, we read this. Give orders that for the next 30 days, any person who prays to anyone, divine or human, except to you, your majesty, will be thrown into the den of lions. Daniel's accusers manipulated the king into issuing a decree. Anyone who prayed to anyone but the king must be thrown into the den of lions. Daniel went to his usual prayer spot, opened the windows toward heaven, and with nothing to hide, prayed as earnestly and consistently as he always did. There were both consequences and results to Daniel's prayer life. Daniel was thrown into a pit with ravenous lions known for tearing their prey from limb to limb. But what about the result of Daniel's prayers? The lions obeyed God, not their instincts, and thus Daniel was spared. God was glorified, and Daniel was once again promoted. There'll always be consequences to saying no to the ways of the world in order to say yes to God. But if you cultivate a consistent, earnest, sincere prayer life, you'll hear from God. He'll reward you publicly for the ways you've pursued Him privately. In the coming days, anyone who prays to God alone and refuses to bow down to idols will be persecuted. Yet anyone who truly seeks His face will see mountains move and lions quieted. Seek Him in all you do. Get to know Him as your King and your friend. Dare to trust God. This is Susie Larson with another Grow and Go Moment. For more resources, go to growandgotoday.com.
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20: John chapter 12, beginning with verse 24. Jesus is speaking, and He says, I tell you the truth. Unless a kernel of wheat falls to the ground and dies, it remains only a single seed. But if it dies, it produces many seeds. The man who loves his life will lose it, while the man who hates his life in this world will keep it for eternal life.
0: Whoever serves me must follow me, and where I am, my servant also will be. My Father will honor the one who serves me. My subject is dying to live. There's a lot of preaching about a lot of subjects these days in the Church of Jesus Christ. And curiously, so much of it has to do with themes that make people feel great. But if you're going to be a preacher of the Word, you have to preach the whole counsel. And what that means is you preach the things that do make us feel great. And there are many exceeding great and precious promises, lots of wonderful things. God is a good God and He does good things for His people. To be sure, there are a lot of things and a lot of themes in Scripture that make you thank God and bring a smile to your face. But also, to be sure, there's some themes in the Scripture that make you say, mm. And if you're going to be a preacher of the whole counsel of God, you can't just preach the happy passages. Can't just tell folk that they'll prosper and they'll be blessed and they'll be above and not beneath and the head and not the tail and all of that. But you also have to preach the hard truths of Scripture. And when I said yes to the Lord, I didn't want to be a preacher. I wanted to be a regular Christian. But when I said yes to the Lord about my calling, I knew then and had been well taught by my pastor and others that when you surrender to the calling, that means that you say what He tells you to say in His Word. And you preach in season and out of season. You preach when the folk are saying, ooh, wasn't that good? And you preach when they say, mm. And so this is one of those themes here in John 12 where Jesus talks about a kernel of wheat falling into the ground and dying as the necessary precursor to abundant manifestation of the nature of that kernel of wheat. He says, a seed of wheat, if it stays above the ground and remains a seed, cannot produce its potential. It cannot realize its destiny. The only way it will realize its destiny is if it goes into the ground, he says, and dies. One manifestation has to die before the rest of it can come to life. Now, in this context, in John 12, Jesus is talking first and foremost about Himself, because He is preparing to be betrayed into the hands of sinful men. He is preparing for that hour for which He came into the world. Jesus was born to die. He came into the world to die, because the only way we could become children of God is if He gave His life a ransom for us. I hope you know you're not saved because you deserve to be. I hope you know you're not saved because you just have it like that. I hope you know you are saved only by the grace of God. That if you and I got what we deserve, we would be eternally condemned. There would be no hope of a relationship with God. When you poll Americans, most of them believe in heaven and most of them think they're going. But the reality is, without understanding the importance of the death of Jesus, all of us would be eternally lost. Bible says we would be without hope. I mean, absolutely nothing to hold on to by way of hope. When we had no hope, Jesus died for us. And what He talks about here in this passage is His impending death. He's talking about the fact that I am the Son of God, but God's design is to have many sons. And the only way He can produce many sons out of this sinful humanity is for the Son of God to become a son of man and to die on behalf of the sons of men. So the Son of God became the Son of Man so that the Son of Man could give His life as a ransom and make us all sons of God.
20: It's because of what Jesus did that you are saved. It's because of what Jesus did that you are forgiven. It's because of what Jesus did that you have eternal life. It's because of what Jesus did that you have abundant life. It's because of what Jesus did that you have exceeding great and precious promises that you can hold on to. It's because of what Jesus did that you can put your head to pillow every night and know that in the words of that prayer we used to pray as kids, now I lay me down to sleep, I pray the Lord my soul to keep. If I should die before I wake, I pray the Lord my soul to take. The reason why I have a blessed assurance that if I die, I'm going into the presence of God is because of what Jesus did. I mean, what he did is so wonderful, we don't even have to wonder about it. The Apostle Paul said in 2 Corinthians 5, and we know that if this earthly house of this tabernacle be dissolved, we have another building. A house not made with hands, eternal in the heaven. How do you know that? I know it because of what Jesus did. I know it because his payment on the cross was sufficient. He covered the cost of my sin. And I'm clothed in the righteousness of Jesus Christ because of what he did. And Jesus is talking about that. And we have that wonderful set of assurances from Scripture because he died. And he's talking here about his impending death. He said a kernel of wheat has to go into the ground. It can stay a seed. It can stay a kernel forever and never produce anything. The only way it'll produce what it's intended to produce is if it goes into the ground and dies. Now, that's a wonderful truth all by itself. But then he goes on to say, look at verse 25, the man who loves his life will lose it, while the man who hates his life in this world will keep it for eternal life. And then he says, whoever serves me must follow me, and where I am, my servant also will be, and my Father will honor the one who serves me. What he goes on to say is, not only am I talking about myself, but since you are my followers, you're going to need to know this principle applies to you too. Which is that in order for you to experience the life God has in mind for you, God has destined for you, in order for you to be the child of God that he wants you to be, there is a requirement that you die to the self-life. As long as I am in charge of my life, as long as I am the decision maker for my life, as long as I am living to please myself, to suit myself, Jesus says I will never experience the life.

0: trust the decisions I would make. I come to not trust my instincts. I come to not trust what I think. I hate that, and I develop a love for the will of God. Now, folks, this is old-fashioned preaching, but the only way to experience real life in Christ is what the old saints called surrender to the will of God. You gotta give up your personal pursuits so that the will of God can be expressed through your living. And let me tell you something, that until the fight is won by the Holy Spirit, you lose. See, this is one of those paradoxes. He who would love his life really needs to hate it.
1: 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The Bible teaches us a series of paradoxes. To be lifted up, we have to lower ourselves. We fight our enemies by praying for them and blessing them. Now, let's listen to the second half of today's message, Death Before Life.
0: When you are a kingdom person, you don't live by worldly principles. The Bible teaches us kingdom principles that are paradoxes. The Bible says we get revenge on our enemies by treating them good. See what I mean? That's a paradox. Read it, Romans 12, down around verse 20. It says, if you really, really want to get to your enemy, treat them good, and you'll heap coals of fire on their head. And your flesh said, no, no, that's not the way I want to get them. Your flesh said, no, I have another plan. How about we do it my way, God, and you give me the power to put their lights out. See, that's the flesh. The flesh wants God to be a backup system. Back me up. Here's what I want to do. Lord, back me up. And he says, no, I am Lord and Master. And so you've got to die to the self. I'm now rewriting the dictionary of your life. I'm rewriting your definitions. And one of my kingdom definitions is, you want to get revenge on your enemies, do good. Don't fight evil with evil, but overcome evil with good. So God says, the way I overcome evil now is by doing good. And my flesh says, I don't want to do good. I don't want to do God. That's not what I want to do. All right, thank you for sharing. Now do good. Have you learned yet you're not going to get God to change his word for you? That his word is forever settled in heaven? That it's a done deal. It's not open for negotiation. You can't peruse it and then do lunch with God and get him to see your point of view. His word is settled in heaven. It's a done deal. And everyone who would experience life must die to self. Now, I'm here to tell you that if you want to see God do wonderful things in your life and produce the fruit that he birthed you into the kingdom for you to produce, some of us have got to lose the fight. The flesh wants to be on the throne. The self life, the me life, the I call my shots, I do it the way I feel like doing it. I set my own priorities. That has to die. And so the key issue as you grow in Christ becomes how soon and how often will you renew the decision to give way so that God's will can be done in your life. Because I don't know if you realize it, but it's not like you can die once. Well, I surrendered my life in 1985. Good. But since then, you had to renew over and over and over your decision to say, not my will, but thine be done. Now, if Jesus had to go to Gethsemane in the same time period that John 12 speaks of, in the moments leading up to his betrayal, Jesus had to go to Gethsemane, where he said to his inner circle, he said to Peter, James, and John, my soul is exceedingly sorrowful unto death. He said, fellas, I feel like I'm about

0: to die physically. He felt like the pressure of facing. See, Jesus wasn't just facing crucifixion. Now, that is bad enough to face. I mean, it was the most heinous way that they put to death a criminal. To crucify them, it was a slow, extremely painful, extremely agonizing death. So no one would look forward to that. And then in Jesus' case, to all of the beatings that led up to that. So that alone would make you say, oh Lord, I don't want to face that. But then when you look at the fact that Jesus is also facing having the sins of all of mankind placed on him. The Bible says he became sin for us. Here's one who never knew sin. Here's one who is in the bosom of the Father, who is perfect in every way, who is light. In him is no darkness at all. And now he is facing a moment where he has all of the sins of mankind from Adam to the last person placed upon him. So the spiritual agony is something we can't even relate to. He wasn't just facing physical pain. He's facing the spiritual agony of suffering with the guilt that is really your guilt, the shame that is really your shame. And he's facing all of that. And the Bible is clear when Jesus says to his disciples, fellas, I feel like I'm about to die. And it took the Father to strengthen him, to get him even to the place where he could pray that thing through. And you hear him very honestly. I love that the scripture gives us that because it lets us know we have a high priest who can be touched with the feelings of our infirmities. When you go to God and say, I don't want to do it, Jesus says, I know what that feels like. I know what that feels like. And I showed you how to deal with it. You tell God how you feel. Lord, I don't want to. Here's what he said in the garden. If it be possible, let this cup pass from me. Father, is there a plan B? He's desperately searching for a way. He wants to be in the will of God. Now, see, he's at a place where some of us have to check and make sure we're there, where we want to be in the will of God. And before I go on and make the point, let me just say, you want to examine yourself to see if you're really in the faith, because there are a whole lot of folk these days who go to church who don't want to do the will of God. I didn't say it was you, but if the Holy Ghost said it was you, it's you. I just told the truth, and whoever it applies to, take it. There are lots of folk who go to church, but they don't want to be in the will of God. They want God to sign off on their will. And you have to examine yourself to see if you're really in the faith. And one of the signs that you're in the faith is you have a desire to live in obedience to your heavenly Father. You might have some hang-ups and some struggles and some things you have to wrestle through, but down in your heart, there is a desire to be an obedient child of God. And if you don't have that desire, I think you have every right to question the validity of your conversion experience. When a person doesn't want to do the will of God, just wants to go to heaven on a free ride, that's not what Jesus died for. He died for those who would repent. Repent means an about face. I've been living apart from God. My back's been to God. I've been doing my thing. Now I turn to God and say, you're holy. I'm not. I'm wrong. Lord, forgive me. Lord, save me. And so examine yourself to see if you're in the faith. But even if you're in the faith, you can relate to where Jesus is because you get to those defining moments, those crisis points in your life where your flesh says, I don't want to do that. And Jesus wanted to be in the will of God, but he's saying, if it's possible for me to be in your will and to find a plan B, let's go with the plan B. If it's possible, let this cup of sorrow, spiritual, physical, emotional sorrow, let this cup pass from me. And then he didn't have to wait to get an answer. He said, nevertheless, not my will, but thine be done. The reason why he prayed repeatedly was not because he was waiting for an answer. He knew in his spirit that this is the only way. It's the reason for which he came into the world. But he had to pray and wrestle until he wrestled it all the way through. At one point, you see him in the garden going back just to check on his friends while he's trying to wrestle this through, and they all sleep. There are some things you have to go through by yourself. I know you got covenant partners and prayer partners and all of that, but when it's all said and done, none of those folk can surrender for you. Do you know your friends can't surrender for you? You got to get on the altar for yourself. They can't even push you on the altar. They can encourage you to go, but you have to present yourself as a living sacrifice. Romans 12, 1, holy and acceptable unto God. That's your spiritual act of worship. Not how loud you sing. Your spiritual act of worship is surrender. And when an unsurrendered person comes before God singing loud, it doesn't translate into acceptable worship. Acceptable worship is, I come to you, Lord, saying, not my will, but thine be done. And so the principle taught here in John 12 is an extremely important principle. It tells us that there is no life without there first being death. Death to what I want. Death to how I feel. Death to being on the throne of my own life. I have to die in order to live. I have to die in order to see the will of God come to pass in my life. Let's look at an example of somebody who, when he heard this, had real difficulty with this. In Mark chapter 10, you have the story of the rich young ruler. In Mark chapter 10, beginning at verse 17, as Jesus started on his way, a man ran up to him and fell on his knees before him. Good teacher, he asked, what must I do to inherit eternal life?
1: How's this for a paradox? In Christ, you are destined for victory. But that victory comes through total surrender to Him. Today's message, Death Before Life, is part of our teaching series, Dying to Live. 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
0: Sometimes we try to negotiate with God. Let's be honest now. You try to negotiate with God. I'll give you a cut. All right, how about this, God? No, you can't work a deal with God. I know some of us are movers and shakers, and we're deal makers. You can't do that with God. He said, sell everything you have. And the man had to walk away sad.
1: Well, the man you just heard about is the rich young ruler. His story comes your way tomorrow in our continuing message, Death Before Life. I hope you'll join us. Until then, remember, He who began a good work in you will bring it to completion. In Christ, you are destined for victory.

0: What does it mean? What does it look like to be a woman today? I'm Angela. You're listening to Faith Radio. Every day, we are bombarded with images of womanhood that leave us squeezing, that, you know, like trying to squeeze ourselves into constricting molds. And you think about women in the past, literally, were squeezing themselves into the molds of a corset, rather than beautifully living out the gospel. You know, and if you think of like that corset pulling you in and constricting you, but cutting those strings and being able to take a deep breath and breathe. Could it be that the world has gotten womanhood wrong? We need to find a biblical perspective on womanhood. Mary Cassian is going to unpack the problem of the world's view of womanhood and offer a different perspective. Coming up on Revive Our Hearts.
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7: Why is it important to understand God's design for women? 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
8: Now, when the enemy blurs and erases the distinctions between male and female, he isn't just causing social chaos. He's vandalizing the most beautiful picture that God ever painted. 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
7: This is Revive Our Hearts with Nancy DeMoss Waldemuth, co-author of True Woman 101. For Thursday, July 9th, I'm Dana Gresh. What does the fact that you're male or female have to do with the gospel? That's something we'll be hearing about today on Revive Our Hearts, and I'd like to set it up for you like this. I think most of us accept that God made us male or female. We understand at least the physical differences. But here's the question. Do you see your maleness or femaleness as good? Are you thankful to God for it? You know, I work with girls and young women a lot. They contact the ministry I lead, True Girl, and they have questions. They have doubts. They are being told to question even the basic concepts of gender at young ages. I still remember with chills the moment that the very first audience Q&A question that I got from a little girl was, "Is it okay if I feel like I'm a boy?" And I had to answer that in front of an audience of other little girls with a lot of wisdom and a lot of grace and a lot of, how about if you and I talk about it together alone in just a few minutes with your mom? Little girls are confused. So one of our goals today is not only to explain what it means to be a woman, but also help women of all ages to see God's goodness in His design so that they can understand it for themselves and pass it on as a baton of truth to the next generation. Here's Mary Cassian kicking off the series, What is a Woman?
8: To be or not to be, that is the question. Well, that was Shakespeare's question. And perhaps a question for English majors, but that isn't our question. Ours is simpler, more fundamental. What is a woman? That is the question. If someone stopped you on the street right now and asked you to answer, what would you say? For most of human history, the answer was so obvious, it hardly seemed worth asking. A woman is an adult female human being. Children knew it. Dictionaries affirmed it. Biology explained it. No one debated it. But something has shifted. And it's not that the question has become more complicated. It's just that the world started tap dancing around the answer. When a Supreme Court nominee was asked during her confirmation hearing, "Can you provide a definition for the word woman?" One of the sharpest legal minds in America, a woman who was about to take a seat on the highest court in the land, looked at the committee and said, "I can't. I'm not a biologist." Now let that sink in. Someone whose entire career had been built on defining terms with precision. Someone whose job would include protecting the rights of women couldn't define the word woman. Or wouldn't. And either way, it's stunning. A professor of gender studies came up with this definition. A woman is whatever a woman is, which sounds incredibly smart and profound until you realize it means absolutely nothing. It's the intellectual equivalent of saying a box is whatever a box is. Okay, but what is it? Now, the world says it can't answer the what is a woman question, and yet it answers it anyway. Not with words, with images. Scroll through any feed, sit in front of any screen, and the pictures are everywhere. Pushed at us in advertising, entertainment, fashion, social media, quietly shaping what we believe womanhood is, what it's for, and what it's worth. And the pictures are everywhere. The airbrushed model, chiseled cheeks, sultry eyes, a body sculpted by scalpel and starvation. The ninja warrior in spike heels and skin-tight leather, vanquishing 10 male assassins without breaking a nail. The picture-perfect influencer, perfect skin, perfect home, perfect life, all filtered, staged and carefully cropped. The granite hard girl boss, corner office, killer instinct, eats men for breakfast, takes no prisoners. The Sex and the City player, stilettos, cocktails, one night stands, no strings, no apologies. The gender fluid hybrid, untethered from social norms, liberated from the category altogether. The world won't define it, but it can't stop depicting it. And here's what those images have done. We spend our lives measuring ourselves against them. Not pretty enough, not thin enough, not tough enough, not polished enough, not driven enough, not bold enough, not progressive enough, too much, never enough. And we bend and reshape ourselves trying to fit images that were never true to begin with. Not one of those pictures is large enough, beautiful enough, or solid enough to build a life on. There's only one portrait of womanhood that is. And it wasn't conjured up by Hollywood or Madison Avenue or a university gender studies department. It was sketched by the one who made us. And before I go any further, let me tell you I am probably the most unlikely person to be having this conversation with you. I grew up with five brothers, five, and I was what used to be called a tomboy. And honestly, in some ways, I still am. I was never a girly girl, never. While some girls were playing with dolls, I was out in the garage with my dad, learning how to use power tools. And let me tell you, nothing says Christmas like a new cordless drill. My husband has learned that jewelry is nice, but a good impact driver, now that's love. So if you're just so sick of the topic, you've already checked out. Or if you're sitting there thinking, well, this doesn't apply to me because I'm not the feminine type. Or if you're rolling your eyes because you're thinking, I'm going to tell you to squeeze yourself into some stereotype. I get it. I really do. The topic of womanhood has never made my top 10 list. I've never quite fit the cultural mold. But here's what I've discovered. True womanhood isn't about conforming to a cookie-cutter pattern. It's not about whether you prefer power tools or pearls, motorcycles or manicures, hiking boots or heels. It's about something far deeper, something that goes all the way down, past personality, past preference, past everything culture has told you. There's a thread woven into every woman's design, a thread that runs through all of us, deeper than our differences. And it goes all the way back to the very beginning. Not the beginning of the cultural conversation, not the beginning of the feminist movement or the gender revolution or the latest Supreme Court confirmation hearing. The beginning. And the Bible opens with four words. In the beginning, God. Four words, the most foundational four words ever written. Before there was anything, before light, before land, before life, there was God. And when he spoke, creation came into being. The oceans, the mountains, the stars, every living creature. All of it called forth by the word of an all-knowing, all-powerful creator, the master artist of the universe. In the beginning, God. That's the lens we're bringing to this question. Not culture, not science, not personal experience. We're going back to the one who is there. The only one who knows what he made and why he made it. He's the designer, and the designer gets to define what he designed. And so through the opening verses of Genesis, we watch him work. God said, and it was so, light, land, sea, sun, moon, stars, vegetation, creatures of every kind. God said, and it was so. Again and again, the same pattern, the same power, the same effortless creative authority. And then something shifts. Verse 26, let us make man in our image. Not let there be, not a word spoken into the void, a conversation. A deliberate, intentional, this is different moment. and out of it comes the crowning act of all creation. So God created man in his own image. He created him in the image of God. He created them male and female. Male, female. Not spoken into existence like the stars, not called forth like the oceans or the mountains, not created the way the animals were, a word and then there they were. Humanity was different. God deliberated. Father, Son, and Spirit talked it over. Let us make man in our image. And then God knelt and got his hands dirty. Every other creature was spoken into existence. Humans were formed by his hands, marked by his fingerprints, enlivened by his breath. And out of that intimate act came a binary, written into the very architecture of what it means to be human. In a world that wants to offer us an infinite number of options, God sees two, not because he lacks imagination, but because he had something specific in mind, two sexes, intentionally designed, purposefully created, and here's the key, created to tell a story. Because, and this might surprise you, your womanhood isn't ultimately about you at all. Let me explain what I mean. When God created male and female, he wasn't just populating the earth or organizing society. He was telling a story, the most magnificent story ever conceived. He was putting the gospel on display, a living parable written on human flesh, readable by every person, every nation, every generation. Just think about it. Without the realities of manhood, womanhood, marriage, and sexuality, how would we understand desire, longing, the ache to be pursued and chosen, the comfort of being cherished and protected, the joy of belonging to someone, of being part of a family? How would we grasp fidelity, what it means to keep a covenant or shatter one, the agony of betrayal, the beauty of faithfulness, the deep satisfaction of being fully known and fully loved? The visible world is God's object lesson for the invisible one. The physical gives us language for the spiritual, a way to grasp what would otherwise be beyond our reach. What we can see points to what we cannot see. Light and darkness point to good and evil. Clean and unclean point to holiness and sin. Hunger points to our need for spiritual food. A buried seed erupting in green shoots points to rebirth. The natural world is saturated with spiritual meaning. But of all the object lessons God embedded in creation, none runs deeper than male and female. Every other symbol points to a single truth. Male and female carry the whole story. They don't merely illustrate it. They are the story in a category all their own. Theologians call this sui generis. It's a Latin term for one of a kind. And this is why male and female matter so profoundly. Not as biological categories, not as social roles, but as symbols. Load-bearing symbols that carry the weight of the greatest story ever told. And when you erase the symbols, when you declare them meaningless, interchangeable, or fluid, you don't just lose the symbols, you lose the storyline. Paul wants to make sure we don't. In Ephesians chapter 5, he writes about the marital union of male and female, and then suddenly pulls back the curtain on what marriage points to. Ephesians 5, 31 and 32. For this reason, a man will leave his father and mother and be joined to his wife, and the two will become one flesh. This mystery is profound, but I am talking about Christ and the church. Did you catch that? The one flesh union of husband and wife doesn't just illustrate the relationship between Christ and the church. Paul says it refers to it. It points to it. It was designed because of it. So marriage isn't just a helpful metaphor that God chose after the fact to explain the gospel. No, right from the get-go, God built marriage to herald the gospel, to foreshadow it and proclaim it. And Ephesians says, husbands, love your wives just as Christ loved the church and gave himself for her. So the husband echoes Christ, initiating, sacrificing, laying down his life for his bride. And the wife images the church, responsive, receptive, bringing forth new life in union with the one who loves her. Different roles, same story, told from different angles. And that isn't the only time Paul draws this connection. In 2 Corinthians 11:2, he addresses the church in Corinth, men and women both, and says, I am jealous over you with a godly jealousy, he says, because I have promised you in marriage to one husband to present a pure virgin to Christ. The whole church is the bride. Every believer stands in that position before God. But here's what's remarkable. It's the female experience of being chosen, of being cherished, of responding to the bridegroom's initiative that gives us the most vivid picture of what it means to belong to Christ. So your womanhood isn't incidental. It's instructive. You are, in your very being, a living picture of the church's relationship with her Savior. And here's something I want every woman to hear. You don't have to be married to participate in this story. Marriage puts it under a spotlight. It makes the picture vivid and visible, but every woman, married or single, young or old, embodies the bride's part of the story simply by being female. You do not wait on the sidelines for a husband before your womanhood means something. You tell the story every day simply by being who God made you to be. Now, when the enemy blurs and erases the distinctions between male and female, he isn't just causing social chaos. He's vandalizing the most beautiful picture that God ever painted. He's obscuring the gospel itself, and that's what's at stake, and that's why this question matters. What is a woman? In this series, we're going to explore a definition of womanhood that roots us in Scripture, celebrates our God-given design, and points us toward our ultimate purpose. Not a cultural construct, not a church tradition, not someone's opinion. A one-sentence theological definition we'll unpack together phrase by phrase. A woman is God's living masterpiece, handcrafted in his image, intentionally created female, fashioned with softness and relational beauty to receive and respond, bring forth and nurture life, bearing witness to the story of Jesus and the glory of God. I know, that's a lot to take in. And some of you just heard softness and thought, oh, that's not me. Or you heard receive and respond and you bristled. In a world that tells women to dominate, to compete, to take control, these words can feel like a step backward. But here's what I want you to understand. This definition is not a cookie-cutter mold. It's not a return to pearls and pies. God created extraordinary variety within womanhood, different temperaments, different gifts, different callings. What this definition describes are threads. Deep threads woven into every woman's design, regardless of personality or preference. Threads that connect you to a purpose far larger than yourself. We're going to unpack every phrase of this definition together, one at a time. And my prayer is that by the end, you'll see each word not as a limitation, but as an invitation. An invitation into something breathtaking. But before we get there, I want to leave you with something today, something that I hope will anchor you for everything that follows. The world relentlessly bombards you with images, Hollywood, academia, social media, advertising, all of it pulling you in different directions, leaving you confused and exhausted and never quite enough. But here's what I want you to know. There is a voice that cuts through all of it, not louder in volume, but deeper, truer, more penetrating than anything the world can offer. A voice that was speaking before anything else existed. A voice that has never changed and will never change. The writer of Hebrews describes it this way. The Word of God is living and effective and is sharper than any double-edged sword, penetrating as far as the separation of soul and spirit, joints and marrow. It is able to judge the thoughts and intentions of the heart. No creature is hidden from Him, but all things are naked and exposed to the eyes of Him to whom we must give an account. No creature is hidden from Him. You are fully known by the God who made you. Known not the way the world knows you, by your appearance, your output, your performance, your social media presence, not known partially or conditionally or only on your best days, known completely, known all the way down to the parts of yourself you've never let anyone see. The doubts, the questions, the scars, the quiet despair of never quite feeling comfortable in your own skin. He knows all of it, and He is not put off by any of it. God doesn't see your pain and step back. He doesn't see your brokenness and look away. He moves toward you with truth, with kindness, with a word that is living and active and able to reach the places that nothing else can reach. His word cuts through the noise, through every competing image, every impossible standard, every message from your past, every desperate effort to self-define, all the way down to the core of who God created you to be. So here's my invitation. Come and explore with me what God had in mind when He created you female. Let's look at what He says. Let's examine His design. Let's discover what true womanhood is, according to the voice of the One who made us. And I want to tell you what I've seen happen when women do exactly that. When a woman discovers what God had in mind when He made her, really discovers it in Scripture for herself, something shifts. The noise starts to lessen. The competing images lose their power. And in their place, something beautiful and solid and true begins to take shape. Not a stereotype, not a mold, something alive, something that fits because it was made for you. And that's what I'm believing for you in this series, that by the end, you'll see your womanhood not as a problem to be solved, or a question to be avoided, or a battlefield to be fought over, but as a glory to be discovered. That you'll understand that God created you female on purpose, for a purpose. What is a woman? The world is afraid to answer the question, but God isn't, and His answer is breathtakingly good.
9: 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Tomorrow, we're back with Mary to continue in our What is a Woman series. She's unpacking what it means for women to be handcrafted in the image of God.
8: It means that you don't have to compete with men to prove that you're valuable. You already are. You don't have to erase the distinctions between male and female to claim your dignity. It's already yours. You don't have to become more like a man to matter. Woman was never plan B.
9: If you've ever thought being a woman is some kind of second-class status, you're gonna want to hear this episode. Please be back for Revive Our Hearts.

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1: 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I'm Angela. 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Well, I would offer that when we go to the Bible to study the Bible, there are three things that matter most. Context, context, context, which is kind of like the location. You want to know the location of that verse. How is it fitting in that chapter? How is it fitting in that book? How is it fitting in the overarching story of God's story in the Bible? Coming up on Time of Grace, Pastor Mike Novotny is going to show you why context matters when you read the Bible. You're going to learn how slowing down and seeing the bigger picture can help you understand God's heart, strengthen your faith, and draw you closer to Jesus.
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10: Are you forgiven? 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No, he declares it in his word, and this book points you to Jesus. You don't have to guess. You don't have to wonder. You don't have to wander through life. 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He's showing me the seriousness of my sin, convincing me that I cannot save myself. And then he's telling me that he came to save me.
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10: Hear that getting to heaven is a gift that comes in the name of Jesus Christ, that in baptism you're saved and your sins are washed away, that the deeds that we do aren't ways to like climb a ladder and get to God. They're the things we do to say thank you because he already put us at the top of the ladder in the name of Jesus. Right? There are some parts of the Bible that are difficult to understand. In fact, did you know there's a Bible passage in 2 Peter 3 where Peter himself admits that what the Apostle Paul writes in the Bible can be hard to understand? It's a crazy verse. A Bible passage says, you know, sometimes the Bible is really tough. So how do you get it? Context, context, context. Okay, lecture over. Now let's talk about your life. What difference does any of this make in your life? If you're going to be the kind of Christian who is focused on the context of the word for good interpretation, what are you going to do differently? Three things I want to share with you, practical takeaways. Number one, I'm going to say this cautiously. Do devotions with caution. If you like get a little bit of spiritual nourishment from scrolling on TikTok or watching YouTube shorts or Instagram reels, or you get an email every morning from Time of Grace, the ministry that we're connected with, if you've seen the content that we put out where there's just a one-page Bible passage and explanation, I think those are amazing resources for your faith, but I really, really, really want to tell you, read those with caution because brevity requires content creators like me to eliminate the context. I had to make a bunch of Instagram reels recently and they said, Pastor Mike, in 60 seconds or less, watch this video and respond to it. And the video I'm watching is like a woman who had an abortion and now felt all kind of complicated regrets that she had had one. Abortion, 1 minute, go. How much Bible teaching do you think I'm able to do in 60 seconds or less? My coworker is trans, Pastor Mike. Should I use his preferred pronouns or not? Under 1 minute, go. I mean, that's a huge issue to 60 seconds. Come on. I can barely quote one Bible passage in 60 seconds. I'm not saying that me making those videos is bad, but I am saying they have to be like on-ramps to get to a deeper study of what the Word of God says about such things. Was your divorce okay or was it not? Should you leave the guy or can't you? Do you have to keep your distance from your dad or should you forgive him and try to... so many of the real questions that you ask require a deep study of what God has to say. And I know that you and I live in like this fast world where we just want like the verse of the day to get some spiritual quick food. We want the one-page devotion because we got to run the kids off to school. These things are not bad, but they are bad substitutes for a deeper study of the Word of God in its context. I went to the YMCA the other day and I asked the trainer how I could get super ripped in under a minute per day. No, I didn't. So why would you ask a pastor to do the same for you? If you want to get spiritually strong, it's going to take some time. If there was a shortcut or a hack to your spiritual growth, I would give it to you. But there isn't. I don't overwhelm you. You don't have to sit down for like 7 hours in an open Bible every day. But I want you to take a step in the right direction of having some sort of regular connection to in-depth study of the Word of God. There's no one particular way to do it. But what I do after I brush my teeth every morning is to just get a old school paper Bible so I'm not distracted by the dings and the rings and the bings. And I just set a timer and I don't get out of my bed until the timer is up. And what I've noticed, It's those devotions when I can read the word and then I can't leave yet. It forces me to see it in its context. I see the little connections, and God, even after all these years of study, he just opens my eyes to the beauty of this book that he has given. Fast food rarely nourishes your precious soul. So take a step, ask ChatGPT, watch the 1 minute video and then click the link to do a deeper study. Find the short discussion and let it lead you into a broader study of the things that God has to say. Your soul is connected to your interpretation of the Word of God, and your interpretation is connected to the context. So do devotions with caution. Use them as icing on the cake of your connection with God. Number two, why is this practical for your life? Why is it important? Because controversy requires context. Whenever we're talking about an issue that's like really intense, it's not just what does the Bible say about that? But people holding their breath, fighting societal division, passionate debate in family. When you get to one of those issues, if we're talking about sex or gender, if we're talking about marriage or divorce, if we're talking about forgiveness or abuse, if we're talking about something like with great weight to it, context is so huge. And the Bible talks about different interpretations going wrong because sometimes there are itching ears that want to hear a certain take from the Bible. You know, I want this thing so bad and I want God's support for it. And so I'll find any little snippet that backs up what I already want. It's so important in those moments, and I know this is work, to like slow down and actually see what does God say. The devil himself quoted the Bible when he tried to trick Jesus. He took a snippet out of context, and it was Jesus who had to zoom out and read it in context to correct the devil and resist the temptation. So whenever it's getting like emotional, refuse to like, boom, drop the Twitter post and end the argument, but instead slow down with the people you love and check the context.
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12: So many people today are searching for something solid. 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
10: I know we don't do it perfectly, but honestly, this is something we are so passionate about at our church. There's pros and cons to this, but let me tell you how we tend to approach really difficult issues. Instead of me just dropping like a 1 minute commentary on something so serious that you're dealing with, we'll slow way down and spend like a month in church looking at everything the Bible has to say. Some of you were here years ago when we had a sermon series called Sexpectations. What does the Bible say about sex? That's where we looked up every single word from cover to cover in the Bible that uses the word sex or sexual. There are 77 passages. We read all of them, studied all of them so that we could teach with great thoroughness. When we talk about homosexuality and sexual orientation, we don't just like quickly quote the story of Sodom and Gomorrah. We slow down to really look at Sodom and Gomorrah and Leviticus and Romans chapter 1 and 1 Corinthians chapter 6 and 1 Timothy chapter 1, the key passages from cover to cover that address sexual orientation. What does God really say? When we talk about anxiety or mental health, you can bet your Bible that your pastors are reading every passage that says anxious, anxiety, worry, or worried, fear, so that we understand everything that God wants to say to us. It takes time. It's a lot of study and it's a lot of work for you. But our hope is that we won't come up with some convenient, clever, or cultural interpretation of the word of God, but actually understand everything that he wants us to know. The other day, someone said, "Oh, Pastor, man, the church was awesome. Like the music that day, like the preaching, I could just feel that the Spirit was moving that day." If you want to see me get kind of riled up, please use the phrase, "I feel that the Spirit was moving." Okay, hold up. What do you think makes the Spirit move? A good drummer?

The Bible does not say you have to bring a Bible to church. You don't have one in your hands. You're not a bad Christian. You didn't sin. You don't need to repent before the service is over. For most of Christian history, people didn't have a printed Bible, so it was not a requirement from God. But here's what I love about it when you do. It's because the best kind of churches have a system of checks and balances. That if I'm in total control of the teaching of this service, I can pick how much of the context goes up on the screen. And I'm kind of in control of what you see and what you don't. It's so good, not because I have any intent to deceive you, but for you to be able to see, oh, okay, what came before this verse and what came after it? And is what Mike's telling us right now, does that fit kind of the flow of the scripture? There's an amazing story in Acts chapter 17 where the apostle Paul is preaching. And it says his listeners, a group of people called the Bereans, they were of noble character because they examined the scriptures to see if what he said was true. So don't be overly critical, but be cautious. Don't be like a doctrinal hawk just waiting to swoop in and write that email with a caps lock on. But let's make sure there's checks and balances here, that we interpret the Bible well and say only what God wants us to say, no more and no less. Now, before I say amen, why does this matter so much? If you grew up in church or if you grew up a Christian, I can almost guarantee that you are no longer stunned that God speaks. About a year ago, I had this amazing opportunity to go to Greece. And in doing so, I studied what like Greek religion was like in the days of the Apostle Paul. And people, honestly, were straight up guessing what the gods wanted. You ever heard of the Oracle of Delphi? There was a special place in the mountains at Delphi where a woman sat over like a fissure in the earth, and they think that like toxic gases came up and she got all crazy, like loopy and high, and then she would spout random prophecies, and it was like reading a horoscope. You'd have to figure out like, what do the gods want me to do? The Greeks believed that if a bird crossed your path, depending if it came from the right or the left, that was either a sign that the gods were happy with your choices or very angry about them. Can you imagine? Or if God was like only speaking to you in dreams and you wake up and you can't remember half of it and you don't know, the other part was really weird. Like what? I never want to get used to the fact that God is so kind to us that he gave us a book, that he chose not to give us a line, a snippet, or some vague words up in the clouds. He has spoken to us from Genesis to Revelation. He has, in his mercy and compassion, not made you guess, not made you wonder if what you feel, are you forgiven? Do you feel that way? No, he declares it in his word. And this book points you to Jesus. You don't have to guess. You don't have to wonder. You don't have to wander through life. Instead, you can open this book and know that God is speaking to me. He's showing me the seriousness of my sin, convincing me that I cannot save myself. And then he's telling me that he came to save me, that there is a Jesus. He is God. He shed his holy precious blood so that I could be forgiven, so that my sins could be washed away, so that everyone who believes in his name will be saved. So I don't have to wonder if I'm going to make it to heaven. I don't have to question if I'm good enough. I have Jesus and he is enough. Why do I want you to interpret this book well? Because it is a gift from a gracious God. He gave it and he wants you to get it, because when you get it, you get Jesus. And when you get Jesus, you get everything. So my friends, find the time. Make the time and thank God for every bit of time you get with the Word of God. Read it. And it's context, context, context, and you will get the heart of our Heavenly Father. A few months ago, an email popped into my inbox and I immediately noticed who it was sent from. It was sent from a capital T trans, capital P parent, capital M mom.com. I didn't know who this person was, but my interpretation was, okay, this is the parent, the mother of a trans child. And if she's chosen this as her official email address, she must be very supportive of the transition that her kid has made. But when I get to the email itself, she doesn't mention her son being trans. She just say, hey, I have two sons. One of them found out about your ministry online, really loves it. He wants to come and worship with your church family. So you're just wondering if we could make that work. I attached a picture so you can see what our family looks like. Oh, awesome, I thought. We would love it if you'd come to church. We'll stop you at the door based on your gender identity or sexuality or religion. We want everyone to come into this place, hear the word of God, so they can turn from their sin and be saved in the name of Jesus. So I'm happy about the email, but I'm looking at the picture. In fact, I'm getting really close to my laptop thinking,
I wonder which one.

0: one of the two sons is trans. I'm getting closer and closer, and I know you can't always tell someone's gender identity just by looking at them, but I was just looking, like, is there any sign, the hairstyle, the outfit, makeup? I couldn't find anything. I'm confused. Ah, but then I remembered, wait. Her email was a transparentmom.com. Maybe it's a website. So helping up my browser, I type in transparentmom.com. And what do you know? It was. But 2 seconds later, this pastor was laughing so loud, you could have heard him on the other side of the building. Because in the very center of the homepage, it said, a transparent mom. Subtitle, transparent, colon, open, comma, candid, comma, frank. Oh, no. For some reason, I still don't understand it. The email people randomly capitalized the letter. She was not the mother of a, she was not a transparent mom. She was a transparent mom. She was a mom who liked to be open instead of keeping her secrets. Such different interpretations. And all it took was a click and a bit of context. Man, we live in a world where there's a lot of division, even among Christians, even in churches. But sometimes all you got to do is check the context, and you'll get what God is giving. May it be so in me, in you, and here at this church. Let's pray. Oh God, what a gift to have your word. It's a big book, God. It's an old book. It's a book that intimidates a lot of us, but I pray that you just open our eyes to the beauty and the treasure it is to have a Bible. There are literally people who gave their lives so that this book could be here, well interpreted in our language so that we could access it whenever we want. We thank you for their sacrifice and pray that we make the most of it by opening your word today. God, give us humility. Sometimes the things we hear online, sometimes the things we're taught by our parents, even our pastors or priests are not true to your word. Help us to be willing to adjust our interpretation once we see what you're actually saying in this book. God, help us to be a church that's humble. The Pharisees thought they loved the Bible, but they were unbelievably hypocritical and critical. We don't want to love your word in that way. We don't want to use it as a weapon. We want to use it as a way to worship you and to understand your heart. So help all of us to handle this word with care, with caution, that it would be a blessing to our own hearts and those in this community. I pray, God, today's the day for someone to get back on the Bible reading train. For someone who gave up the last time around to try again with the help of pastors and people here at our church. I hope a year from now, we've read huge chunks, if not all of the Bible, that we would understand not just the context of some doctrine, but the context of the very heart of God. Help us to do the work, God, because we will reap what we sow. And when we sow these seeds of effort in your word, we know that we will reap a harvest of faith, of joy, and of peace. It's in Jesus' name that we pray all these things. And all of God's people said, Amen.
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0: Is God's truth intolerant? Oh, that was a short but power-packed question someone recently posed to me. Is the truth of God, the truth of the Bible, tolerant or is it not? To which I immediately say, what do you mean by tolerant? You know, there's been a real shift in the meaning of that word. What it used to mean to the average person and what it means to the average person today are two very, very different things. So before I answer the question, let's define some terms. I think in the past, for most people, the word tolerate or tolerant meant, even though I don't agree with you, I can handle you. I can put up with you. I don't have to keep my distance from you. I can tolerate it. You might not be my favorite. I might think you're very wrong, but I'm not going to move to the other side of town or think that people like you can't exist. I'll tolerate it even if I don't agree with it. I might think you're living a lie. I might think I have the truth, but I can still be a tolerant person if I treat you with hospitality and kindness, selflessness, and humility. However, in our day, I do not think that's what most people mean. I think when you make a clear statement about right or wrong, or when you think that you're right and those people are wrong, you will be judged as intolerant. Even if you're trying to be humble, even if you're trying to be kind, even if you're saying to your neighbor, hey, I don't agree with your lifestyle, but I'm still going to try to be the best neighbor you've ever had.
2: And so we're wrestling with these two different definitions. Is God's truth intolerant? Well, I would say based on the modern definition that tolerance is agreement, tolerance is applause, tolerance is approval, then absolutely the truth of God is intolerant. There's no way that you can read the Bible and just think that God is okay with everything, that God approves of everyone. It's actually really illogical. I don't think that any of us do either. I don't think we read the headlines of people who've committed certain crimes or see things on social media and say, I'm such a tolerant person. I'm okay with everything. No, we all have this line between right and wrong, what we think is okay and what we think is not. So I think deep down when we really wrestle with it and pull back the layers, we would say, no, you can't accept everything. And so the Bible and its truth is very clear. There's sin and there's holiness, there's right and there's wrong, there's truth and there's lies. So in the modern definition, the Bible is perhaps the most intolerant book ever. But, but the Bible never wants the truth to be a weapon. The Bible never wants us to pick up a copy of the scriptures and just smash people alongside the head because they're wrong and we happen to be right. Now, do you remember what the Apostle Paul says in 1 Corinthians 13? He's talking about love, which he calls the most excellent way. And he says, if I speak in the tongues of men and of angels, but do not have love, I'm only a resounding gong or a clanging cymbal. In other words, you might be so gifted, but you better have love too. Verse 2, if I have the gift of prophecy and can fathom all mysteries and all knowledge, and if I have a faith that can move mountains, how great is that? But, Paul says, but if I do not have love, I am nothing. You could be doctrinally pure. You could be totally orthodox. You could memorize the whole Bible. But if you're not a loving person, you're not really a Bible person. Verse 3, if I give all I possess to the poor, the greatest philanthropist. Imagine you were a billionaire, like tech startup guru who gave 100% of it to help the poor. If you did that, Paul says, but do not have love, verse 3, I gain nothing. What do we learn from Paul's powerful teaching? That Christians should be absolutely full of truth and absolutely consumed by love. That we will have to say to people, what you're doing is right, but what you're doing is wrong. This is okay with God and this is not. You should keep down that path and y'all should repent and turn around because that path leads away from heaven and away from salvation. We'll have to stick to the truth. But God always wants us to speak it in love, with gentleness, with respect, with humility, as people who have been saved by a God when we did not deserve it. And in this messy defining of what tolerance is in our modern age, when some people want some things to be okay that are not okay with God, this is so important for us. You might be labeled as judgmental or intolerant, but if you approach every situation with love and with grace, and if you hold on tightly to the Word of God, you will be walking the exact path that God wants you to walk. So let the world say what the world says. Let people conclude or call you whatever names they want, whether positive or negative. If you, as John chapter 1 says, are full of grace and truth, you are a lot like Jesus. You're tolerant in the way that Jesus was.
1: 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Thanks for being part of what God is doing through Time of Grace. We'll see you next time.
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7: People only last so long when your Christianity is all about what you're against, but you don't know what you're for. 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

0: 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Mark is the founding pastor of New Life Community Church in Chicago. I'm Wayne Shepherd. Today we're concluding a three-part message on being a cycle breaker and a legacy maker. 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And in today's message, we're going to learn how we can retake the ground we lost during those periods of dysfunction and chaos. So let's not waste any more time. Here's today's Bold Steps with Mark Jobe.
1: Some of us have lived so long in a culture, some people live in a culture of lying. And it's just almost like your culture has told you, if you're going to get in trouble, lie about it. And everybody in your family does it, and everybody accepts it, and everybody acts like it's normal. And so you lie and don't even have a problem with it because everybody in your family has taught you it's all right to lie. But when you come to God, you have to realize, no, that's not just the way things are done. That is sin. And so I repent of my involvement in the sin of my family and the perpetuating this sin from one generation to the next. And I realize that it's wrong. You have to almost get re-brainwashed by the word of God because you've been brainwashed by your family to think that it's okay. This can go to really, really deep degrees. You have to start realizing that what my family thinks is okay, God calls sin. And so I choose to stand with God in this, and I repent of my involvement in that sin. And I say, by God's grace, Lord, I repent of it. Repentance means I'm turning away from it, and I'm going to fight it. I'm no longer going to embrace it. I'm going to choose God's way instead of this way of living. So not only do you recognize the binding cycle that has affected you and your family, you repent of the part in repeating family sin cycles. Thirdly, third R, come on, easy to remember, you renounce. So you repent and you renounce. Renounce the sin cycles and the destiny that they are leading you to. Ezekiel chapter 14 verse 6 uses two words. It uses the word repent and it uses the word renounce. Therefore, Ezekiel says, say to the people of Israel, this is what the sovereign Lord says. Repent, turn from your idols, and renounce all your detestable practices. Sometimes it's hard to distinguish between repentance and renouncing, but I think they are two different steps that we take. Renouncing means I do not accept the future that I'm moving towards or the past that I'm coming from. I break away from it and say, that's no longer mine. It may have been what I was. It may have been how I was raised. It may have been what a lot of my family embraces, but I will not embrace it. I renounce it. Repentance has to do with individual sin. Renunciation has to do with leaving a culture, a lifestyle, habits, a way of living behind. You say, I renounce that way of living. Let me tell you something about this. When you start renouncing a way of living that all your family embraces, they will start feeling like you are rejecting them. And you need to have some guts to stand up for it. Well, let me say that again. When you start renouncing the culture in which you have been raised in and that all of your family embraces, and you start renouncing that culture in favor of a new culture, a godly culture, many of your family will feel like you are turning your backs on them because that's the culture that they embrace. And that's where you need a little courage, a little strength, a little power from God to say, no, that may be where I come from, and I'm not trying to put my family down, but I have a new destiny. I have a new culture. It's a godly culture. I'm embracing the destiny and future that God has for my life and my family. Listen, we minister to some families here, and some of you have come from that. Some of you were raised in certain neighborhoods in Chicago where you flash colors. And all your friends are a part of one clan, and I'm not going to name them, but I know them all. And I know the signs, and I know the colors, and I halfway know the hand signs, because I've been moving in this world for a long time. But some of you come from a culture where you hate people that wear a different color, and you hate who they are because they killed a grandparent or a cousin or an uncle and this and that, and you have a whole culture that you've embraced. And when you come to Jesus Christ, you start laying down the colors of your neighborhood that were there before, and you start embracing the colors of God, which is the colors of love and compassion and mercy and faithfulness. That's the colors of God. And I can guarantee you that some of your family are going to tell, whoa, wait, hold on a second. You go to church? Hey, you go to that New Life Community Church, you know that so-and-so goes there, and they're from the other side of the track, and they belong to the gang that shot at your uncle, and you're going to be in that church? Absolutely, because this is a colorless church. We've laid down our colors. We've embraced the color of God and the power of God and the destiny of God to go in a new direction. That's what we've chosen to do. And I believe that some of your families, listen, some of you come from families that there's no other way to describe it, but they are just completely 100% steeped in racism. They're just plain out prejudiced, bigoted, racist. And they talk that way in their household, and they use derogatory terminology anytime they see someone of another race. And it's not just only one race or the other race, but it's just part of your household. It's part of your household to make fun of a different race, and everybody knows it. And every time you go through that neighborhood, it's always derogatory terms about people of that color or of that ethnicity. And it's just part of your culture, and you accept it. You've been breeded on it. You've known it. You know all the jokes and all the stories and all the stereotypes, and it's just who you are. And when you start breaking out of it and you start saying, that's not who I am. In fact, I believe that every individual is made in the image of God, and God loves every individual. And I don't judge people by the color of their skin. I don't judge people by their ethnicity, but I start loving people for who they are. And I start coming to a church like this that's multiracial and integrated. And some of your family are going to say, what are you doing? Am I just on your Facebook page that you have a Puerto Rican friend? Hey, I just saw on your Facebook that you have a bunch of Mexican friends. Hey, I just saw that you called a sister on Facebook who's black. You called her sister? You see, when you start breaking away from the culture that you were raised in and start creating a new generation, some people are going to look at the culture that you're embracing and they're going to despise your new culture because they feel like you are turning your back on what they all were raised in, what they all believe, what they all embrace, because there is a kingdom culture that God is saying, this is your new culture. It's a kingdom culture that honors God. So you renounce it. Renunciation is the act and instance of relinquishing, abandoning, repudiating, or sacrificing something that you have been a part of. Saying, I am no longer that. I will no longer embrace that. I will no longer laugh at those jokes. I will no longer live that way. That is no longer my identity. That is no longer my destiny. I will not be a part of that culture. I have embraced a new culture in Jesus Christ. That's renunciation. Number four, the fourth R. You replace the cycles of weakness with the counter cycles of strength. You see, it's not just about leaving something behind. It's about embracing something in the vacuum that you've left. You see, some people don't understand that part of Christianity is not just what you leave, it's what you embrace. Many people come to Christianity and they know what they're leaving behind and they know what they don't want to do, but they know little about what they do want to do. And so people only last so long when your Christianity is all about what you're against, but you don't know what you're for. When there's a cycle of abandoning, but there's not a cycle of embracing. When there's a cycle of leaving behind, but there's not a cycle of reaching towards something, you don't last very long there. That's legalism. Legalism says don't do this and don't do that and don't do the other. And the law tells you what not to do, but unless you understand what to do, you're left with a vacuum. So some of you come to Christ and, you know, you swore like a truck driver. Pardon me if there's any truck drivers in this place. I know that you don't all swear. All right, come on. But okay, so you stop swearing. But unless you know that you need to replace it with other language, then pretty soon your vocabulary has gone from 10,000 words to about 100 words. And you just don't say much anymore because, you know, you just... The Bible tells us it's all about taking off and putting on. That's what the new creation is. In Ephesians chapter 4, verses 22 through 24, it says, "Put off the old self, which belongs to your former manner of life and is corrupt through deceitful desires. And you need to be renewed in the spirit of your minds and put on the new self, created after the likeness of God in righteousness and holiness." And then he goes on to explain, and I don't have time to get into the entire passage, but he goes on to explain, when you take something off, you need to put the counterpart on. He says, "Therefore, each of you must put off falsehood, stop lying, stop deceiving." But then he says, "and speak truthfully to his neighbor." In other words, you don't just stop lying. Now you start speaking honestly, truthfully in love. You're not only releasing lies, you're embracing truth. The counterpart to lies is truth. You cannot break a cycle by simply stopping to do something. You have to embrace the positive counterpart of the negative cycle. Are you tracking with me? You can't just say, "I'm not going to be unfaithful to my wife anymore." Now you have to start saying, "I'm going to be extremely faithful to my wife, and so I'm going to cultivate, romance her, live with her, build a strong relationship. I'm not just leaving infidelity. I'm committing myself to a healthy, passionate, great marriage in my life. I'm not just leaving something behind. I'm embracing something as well." He goes on to say, this is a great illustration, verse 28. "He who has been stealing must no longer steal." Okay, so if you've been stealing, you let go of stealing. But you don't just let go of stealing and live off your mother. "He who's been stealing must steal no longer, but must work." Okay, so I no longer steal. Now I work, doing something useful with my hands. So I'm not just releasing stealing, but now I'm getting a job. And I'm not just getting a job. Oh, God, help us. I'm not just getting a job. Listen, I'm getting a job so that I will have something to share with those that are in need. You see, in the past, I was taking away from people and I was excusing it and saying, "Well, they don't deserve it. They're rich. I take away from this. I steal whatever opportunity I can. I take away." But now I'm breaking a cycle of stealing and I'm embracing a cycle of working. But I'm not just working to pay my bills. I'm going to the opposite direction. And before I was a taker, now I work so that I can be a giver. And I'm not just taking away now. Now I'm starting to give away that which I get for the honor and the glory of God. You see, that's breaking a cycle. Some of you, what you've done is you just stopped. You've tried to stop the old cycle, but it keeps pulling you back in because you haven't started a new cycle. And you can only stop so long doing something without starting to do the new thing. Some of you say, I'm not going to go out and party on Friday nights anymore like I used to and get high and drunk and party and wake and come to the next day instead of wake up the next day. And so I'm going to stop. And so you stop. Friday night, you just kind of sit beside the phone and say, okay, I'm not stop. I'm not going to do it. You haven't embraced anything new, though. You stopped that, but so you last 4 weekends, and then you're bored out of your mind because you haven't embraced anything new. You haven't embraced a new friendship, a new relationship, a new vision, a new circle, a new people. And so you get bored with it, and pretty much you get sucked back into the old because you haven't replaced the old with a strength, something new in your life that can break the cycle in Jesus' name. And lastly, number five, you need to retake the ground you have given away to a binding cycle. You see, every time you live in a binding cycle, you give ground away. Something that belongs to you, you've lost because you've lived in a binding cycle. If you lied a lot, you lose integrity. Cheated a lot, you've lost honesty and integrity and trust. If you've lived in violence in your household, you may have obedience, but you don't have respect. If you lived with infidelity, you may have had pleasure, but you don't have wholeness in a family. You lose something every time you live under a cycle of the enemy. Because the enemy comes to steal, kill, and destroy. So you've lost something. And some of you are trying to recover from years of having lost stuff. You come to God, but there's so much territory that the enemy's taken away from you. That when you start creating a new cycle in God, you have to start retaking ground that the enemy has stolen from you. Notice what it says in John 10:10. The thief comes to kill, steal, and destroy. But I have come that you may have life and have it more abundantly. Another version says the thief's purpose is to steal, kill, and destroy. My purpose is to give life in all of its fullness. Some of you, your joy has been taken away. Your integrity has been taken away. Your children are being robbed from you. Your finances are being robbed from you. Your sense of peace in your marriage has been stolen from you. Some of you, your health has been robbed from you because you lived in a cycle, a binding cycle that has become your culture, and it's robbed you blind because the culture of the enemy robs you. The culture of God gives back what the enemy has stolen. In fact, listen, Jesus has come to take back what we lost at the fall and the enemy has stolen from us. He has come to bring his kingdom and restore that which he gave us, but we lost. So listen to me. I'm going to close with this. I love what Joshua chapter 1 says. God gave Abraham a land, and then Abraham lost that land, and then several hundred years later God took him back to that land, and he told Joshua, I want you to take back which I gave you. And in Joshua chapter 1 verse 3, I think it says it prophetically, he says, I will give you every place where you set your foot as I promised to Moses. God was saying, I'm going to give it back to you, but you have to put your foot on it. You got to take a bold step and step into the land that's yours, even though other people inhabit that land. You're going to have to fight for that land now, because other people now live in that land and think it's their land and it doesn't belong to you, but I gave it to you and I'm restoring it to you. You need to You can't just look at it and say God has given it to you. He said, I will give you every place your foot steps on, but you got to take a step and step on that land. You got to say, this is my land, and this is my land, and this is my land, and this belongs to me. You can't just sit back and say, I want my marriage back. You have to put your foot in your marriage and say, you know what? I'm taking my marriage back in Jesus' name. I'm taking trust back in Jesus' name. I'm taking my children back in Jesus' name. I'm taking integrity back in Jesus' name. I'm taking a bold step to break the cycles that the enemy has used to steal me blind, all that God that wanted to have in my life. And I'll close with this. Listen. So in Joshua chapter 1, verse 6, a few verses later, he says, so be strong and courageous, because you will lead these people to inherit the land I swore to your forefathers to give them. So be strong and courageous. What is it that God needs, wants you to take back in your life? You got to take a bold step.
2: You may have just heard this message and the Holy Spirit is bringing to your mind a bold step that you need to take. So let me just summarize. You need to recognize the cycle that you've been repeating that's been handed down to you. You need to come to a place where you repent. Repent means I renounce this cycle and I realize this should no longer be a part of my life and I turn my back on it. Renouncing it means that you need to turn from it and turn to another cycle that God has for you. Replacing it means that you take that which was a weakness in your life and you turn it into a strength. And retake means that whatever ground you've lost, you start to retake it in Jesus' name. I'm wondering, what's the cycle that you need to break and what's the bold step that you need to take? There may be a husband here today that needs to sit down and talk with your wife and ask for forgiveness. Maybe that's the bold step. Maybe you've been compromising in an area of your life, lack of integrity, and you need to fess up and be honest about it and take a bold step. Maybe you're living with your girlfriend and you've been talking about marriage forever and your bold step is you need to get married. Maybe your bold step is that you have been postponing making a clear decision to follow Jesus Christ and you need to clearly decide, I'm going to follow Jesus Christ and get baptized. I don't know what your bold step is, but I want to pray with you right now that God would give you the courage to break a cycle and to step into a new legacy. Father, I pray for that man, that woman right now that is sensing the conviction of your Holy Spirit. They see the cycle that needs to be broken, and they're longing to live a different way, a God-given way. And I pray in Jesus' name right now that you would give them that passion, that conviction, that courage to say, God, I will take this bold step of obedience to break out of the cycle that has taken me downward so that I can start a cycle that takes me upward. And I ask this in Jesus' name. Amen.
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5: 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I'm Angela. Well, coming up on Susie Larson Live, Dr. Lee Warren Week is continuing. So Monday, we heard them talk about processing your grief. 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
9: Jesus says, blessed are they that mourn, for they shall be comforted. 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

0: Welcome to Suzy Larson Live. Always so honored to be spending this time with you. In fact, I look forward to bringing you conversations every single day that hopefully inspire you in your faith walk, deepen your understanding of God's Word, and that heightens your awareness of His very real presence in your life. This week is a very special week. We're calling it Dr. Lee Warren Week. We're sharing some of our favorite conversations with our good friend, Dr. Lee. You know, we're going to talk today about building an infrastructure for joy, but I want to set it up. It was many years ago, as a young mom and begging God to heal me. You've heard some of my backstory, my battle with Lyme, but this is one of those times where God seemed silent, and I literally felt like my prayers were bouncing off the ceiling. I'm like, oh God, if not for me, for these little kids, these boys need their mama. Heal me, oh God, heal me. And one day, it's like He broke His silence, thundered in my spirit, and I knew it was Him because I was not smart enough to come up with this, but He said, Suzy, I could heal you today, but you lose it tomorrow. I'm like, what? I could heal you today, but you lose it tomorrow. You don't have the infrastructure for healing. You think like a sick person. And it was true. The symptoms were so all over the map, and every symptom terrified me. And just as a young mom, feeling at the mercy of something going on in my body that I could not control, and the mounting medical debt, I thought like a sick person. And so I spent the next 20 years building an infrastructure for healing. And, at one point, one of the docs told me to go to a support group for Lyme patients, and that may be good for some. That's the last thing I needed because I didn't want to hear everybody else's fear stories. So I taught a little bit of aerobics before I got sick, but I decided to study for a national fitness certification while I was so sick. I could only take one shower a week. I didn't have any more strength than that, but I was planning for the future in the face of my fears. I was working my brain. I was thinking like a healthy person, and I can stand here now all these years later. I believe this in my core. I am not a sick person trying to get well. I'm a healthy person resisting illness. I'm actually very, very physically healthy. Just got a few issues that I need to work out. And I continue to resist the idea that there's chronic affliction gets to be part of my life. Well, all that to say, I've been thinking a lot about what does it mean then to build an infrastructure for joy, an infrastructure where you're counting on God's goodness in the land of the living? Well, a couple months ago, we talked with our dear friend, Dr. Lee Warren, about what do we do with fear? If you missed that one, you got to go back and listen. And wherever podcasts are played, just search Suzy Larson, Dr. Lee Warren, fear, and you'll find it. Last month, we talked about how to keep hope alive. Today, we're going to talk in very practical sense, how do you build an infrastructure for joy? How do you build an infrastructure for joy? And I say this every month that Doc joins us because he says that whatever you're doing most often, you're getting better at. So let's break that down for a minute. If you're focusing on the dreary parts of life, you're actually getting really good at it. And you're building an infrastructure to house those thoughts. You're conditioning your brain to look for evidence to back up how dreary your life is. You're participating, as Dr. Lee would say, in your own demise. If you're rehearsing all the painful things that God allows, you're getting better at accusing God and seeing your life through a negative lens. If you're fixating on all your worries, you're getting better at noticing more things to worry about. If you're constantly looking around on the other hand and marveling at all the ways God provides, your brain is scanning for all the ways God provides. If you're purposefully noticing all the blessings in your life, all the things you enjoy today that you would miss if they were gone tomorrow, your noticer is getting sharper, is getting clearer, is getting better. If you're fighting for freedom and wholeness, even though the road seems long, you're building resilience in your brain and you're getting better at it. As I said, our good friend, Dr. Lee Warren, returns to the program today to talk about how to build an infrastructure for joy. We're going to talk about how to practice embracing a redemptive perspective until we get really good at it. We're going to draw from his amazing book, Hope is the First Dose, a treatment plan for recovering from trauma, tragedy, and other massive things. Plus, he's got a new book. 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Finally, if you're brand new to the faith journey and you got some questions about Jesus, we'd love to help get those questions answered. All you got to do is text FAITH to 41224. That's faith to 41224. Now, let me tell you about my guest. We'll get him on the show. Dr. Lee Warren is a practicing neurosurgeon and the award-winning author of several books. He talks to thousands of his closest friends every day about faith, doubt, and neuroscience on the Dr. Lee Warren podcast. His wife, Lisa, he says, is way out of his league, and his four grandkids have him completely wrapped around their fingers. He lives on the banks of the North Platte River in Nebraska with Lisa and his sidekick and father-in-law, Dennis. Doc, welcome back to the show.
1: Susie, it's such a joy to be back with you. Thank you, my friend.
0: I know you're in the middle of so much busyness. In fact, we're recording the show from the hospital. So that tells you, friends, he's making time for us. And I appreciate that so much. And you've been on the show enough times to know that I love this question. You're a busy guy, but I know time with the Lord is a priority for you. And as you've been just sitting with your Bible in your lap or on your phone, however you read the scriptures and sit with God and hear from him, what's he been speaking to your heart about?
1: You know, Susie, this is amazing. When you were doing the setup for this interview just a second ago, this conversation, I was like literally like throwing my arms up in the air that how I was going to answer that question is exactly in line with what you just said we're going to talk about today, which is amazing. It always happens this way. But Romans 8:6 has been on my heart and on my mind a lot lately as I'm starting to do interviews in support of my new book and all that. And Romans 8:6 is this amazing little verse that is about self-brain surgery, if you will. It says in the New American Standard, "For the mind set on the flesh is death, but the mind set on the spirit is life and peace." And where I've been feeling that and all the people I interact with is that the more we focus on ourselves, our identities, our bodies, our mental health, our struggles, our problems, the more we think about them, the worse things get for us. Mm-hmm. And the more we focus on God's prescriptions for flourishing, the more we focus on what God has to say about what's really important and what our purpose is and all the things that we talk about every month together, the better things get for us. But we've always got it upside down, don't we? Like we always think, oh, I got to really work on this anxiety. I got to really watch out because this is going to trigger me because of this thing, this identity that I have. And every time we dig in on that stuff, things get worse for us. And God says, hey, set your mind on things above. It'll feel better, I promise.
0: Yeah, it's so true. Rehashing the ways people have hurt us, rehearsing and rehashing just the hard things we've walked through and how long we've walked through them, it only weakens us. And I'm not talking about denial, and we're not talking about what they call toxic positivity, but the rehashing and rehearsing gets us nowhere because you really have only so much bandwidth. And we all have a choice about what we're focusing on, right?
1: That's exactly right. You have a choice. We've accepted this idea from society, from science, from education, that we are the way we are because of how our brains are, how our families are, how our genetics are, what our trauma has been and all that. And we accept this idea that makes us behave in certain ways. But the truth is, it's true from neuroscience, it's true from quantum physics, it's certainly true from scripture and all of my experience as a practicing neurosurgeon and as a bereaved dad. The truth is, you can decide what you're going to focus on, and that becomes more and more real to you over time. And that's it's an incredible power for life or death.
0: Yeah. Let's talk for just a moment about the idea, and correct me if I'm wrong, because I have been thinking so much lately about infrastructure and strongholds. Both my husband and one of our sons, he's a business owner in construction, and they're infrastructure people, and they talk about we have to have systems and infrastructure so that we can not only handle the load that we're carrying and the jobs we're doing, but that we have a system that works then for growth. If we have no load-bearing walls, so to speak, in our infrastructure, even what we're handling will crush us. And I've just been thinking about the idea of strongholds. You know, sometimes you think of them in the negative, like you have a stronghold in your life. Sometimes it's been, talked about like a cavity in your tooth or a stronghold like David hid in the stronghold. It's a carving out in the cave. I've been thinking about that both in the positive and the negative and the idea of infrastructure. With that in mind, maybe for the person who's not heard our past conversations, let's talk for just a moment about how our brain is an organ, and you can maybe liken it to the hardware of a computer. Our mind, then, their thoughts, that's the software. And our brains only respond to the inputs that we give it or that our brains are exposed to. It's not like we're at the mercy of, this is the brain I've been given. Your brain receives inputs, and it has a lot to do with what you allow. Is that right?
1: That's right. And I've actually kind of reframed the way I speak about this. I used to use that hardware software analogy all the time, but the more I learn, Susie, I think it's more like our minds are the server, the internet, that all the computer power, and the brain is more like the monitor, the projector.
0: Oh, very good.
1: So think about it that way. Like your mind tells your brain what it's going to make you believe about yourself, what it's going to allow you to do, what it's going to, how it's going to affect your body. And we know about epigenetics and people around you and how your quantum field interacts with other people and all that stuff. So really, once you unlock that, once you stop thinking that your brain creates how you are and who you are, once you recognize that God says, no, you're a new person. Once you have the mind of Christ, like things will transform for you when you stop letting the world make you conform into that ideology that your brain tells the whole story of who you are. So when we talk about strongholds and infrastructure, you're right. You're exactly right.
0: Wow. I mean, it's just grievous to me because we've bought a lie. And even in the church where people are getting their identity from their mental illness, and I'm not making light of that. I'm truly saying you hear people owning it to the point like, this is who I am. And it isn't who you are. It's not to say that there aren't challenges. Everybody has things that they have to overcome. But really, when we think we're at the mercy of whatever our brains are telling us or our emotions, where they're leading us, we are being led captive, it seems. And when you think about the agency that we have and the inputs that we have in our brain, I would like to just ask you, Doc, like, what are the inputs

0: build the infrastructure, the hardware side of how to carry out that instruction in your life. So if you don't give it proper instructions, then what happens is the instructions that your brain uses to rebuild its cells every day and reconnect them are based on the previous day's thoughts and feelings. So basically, if you don't actively decide to change what you think about and therefore direct your brain in a new way to change something structurally, you're going to recreate what's been there before, except it's going to get better at making that old connection. So that's why, for example, when you focus on your anxiety, you get more anxious and it gets easier for things to make you anxious in the future because you've told your brain, I want to reinforce that pathway. But once you understand that you have some agency and some power to use that, what I'm doing, I'm getting better at to your own advantage, then you can say, hey, hang on a second. I'm going to now take command, and whatever I need to do, whatever help I need, whatever resources I need, whatever other people or team members or therapists or whatever I need, I'm going to engage to make sure that I'm giving my brain the best instructions so that I can set my mind on life and peace and resilience and recovery instead of all that brokenness and despair that I've been accepting from my life before.
1: So powerful. We've got such a great conversation going here, and I want you to think about what you're doing, you're getting better at. You're not at the mercy of your brain. You're not even at the mercy of your thoughts. And I love this analogy of our mind being, you know, what we're searching the internet, basically. We're scanning the horizon, and our brain is the monitor that's reflecting what we're scanning for. What are you scanning for? What are you looking for? A lie to back up, evidence to back up the lie you believe that you're rejectable, that you're totally defective, or that you're a new creation in Christ. Let's engage with God and start changing the way we think. As we go to break, I got to ask this. We need a break, but how long does it take, would you say, really going, I'm going to work at this? Because it really is, you're activating some kind of muscle in a way, going, I'm going to start implementing inputs in my brain that are in alignment with the Word of God. How long would you say it takes before you physically start to feel different and then you neurologically start to create new neural pathways?
0: So, actually, I'm going to invert that, because you've actually, when you tell your brain, when you think a different thought and you make a new intention in your mind, you begin laying down the structural pipes to make those neuronal connections. They're called microtubules that guide the synapses to form between neurons. They begin laying down within seconds of a new thought happening. So literally in real time, you start structurally changing your brain. Now, it takes, some people think, up to 3-4 weeks of repeating that intention and trying over and over to reinforce that thought before it becomes really ingrained and more habitual. But it starts happening as soon as you decide that you're going to do something different. In fact, you get a little dopamine release as soon as you make a decision. So that's why you shouldn't say, oh, I'm going to work out tomorrow, because you're going to get a little dopamine hit and it'll make you feel a little better. And that might actually demotivate you from actually working out tomorrow. So you need to actually follow through on what you say.
1: So good. We're going to pause here. When we come back, we'll talk more about how to build an infrastructure for joy, how to build an infrastructure for expectancy. We can do this. And I so agree with you. As we start to just change our mind, going, I'm not at the mercy of my brain. I'm not going to just let my scanner look for things from past lives, past experiences. I'm going to step up and take some steps towards inputs that are biblical. I'm telling you, physically, that can change your day, but you stay with it. It changes your life. It changes the direction that you walk in. Talking to our good friend, Dr. Lee Warren. Today, we're drawing from his book, Hope is the First Dose. In the very near future, we're going to switch over and talk about his brand new, amazing book that I was so happy to endorse, Self Brain Surgery. In fact, we have him coming into town in a few months. We'll get you more information when the time gets closer. Don't go away. We'll be back in a minute.
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2: 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You need to relax. 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If you're hurrying and scurrying, you're going to end up worrying.
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0: Thanks so much for tuning into Suzy Larson Live. We're talking to our very good friend, Dr. Lee Warren. He's just one of our favorites. He joins us every month. We talk about self-brain surgery, about really that we have some choice in the matter about how we think, the perspective that we choose. And I've been saying this for years, the many years I've been on the radio, we have to steward our perspective. And yet so often we live at the mercy of our perspective. We live at the mercy of our emotions, but our emotions are not good counselors. They don't always tell the truth. They're definitely not good leaders. And so you have to be willing to say, what is the belief behind that emotion? And what if I step back and decide, you know, I'm not going to deny what I'm feeling, but I'm going to trace it to say, how did I get there? And what should I believe? And we're talking today about how to build an infrastructure that holds joy. And would you say more about that? Because I mean, we talked about what to do with fear. We talked about making space for hope in the last couple months. But what would that look like in a practical level for someone? Because scripture tells us the joy of the Lord is our strength. You know, joy is a fruit of the Spirit. Does never go out of season. We can have joy at all times and all ways. So how does a person go about building an infrastructure in their life where joy starts to be almost a default and an intuitive fruit from their lives, from the abiding life?
1: I think, Susie, that the first time you and I ever talked was in 2020, after my second book, I've Seen the End of You, came out, and then we continued talking. But the first time we ever talked, it was around the idea of what happened after we lost our son, Mitch, and you and I have talked about that a lot. And I would say that when you lose a child, when you go through an unwanted divorce, when you find out that you have cancer, when something like that happens, or you just go through a bunch of small traumas over the course of your life, a lot of us begin to adopt a posture of fear or anxiety or waiting for the other shoe to drop. And you and I have talked about a bunch of times that you've been through that. Mm-hmm. And so I think what happens is then we get really good at becoming almost cynical about, this is how my life is. This is what I'm here for. Nothing ever works out for me. It's always going to be this way. All that stuff. And so once you recognize that you need to find your joy again, the first thing is that you don't really believe that it's possible for you. And so the first thing I would say is you need to understand that it is, in fact, possible to orient your life towards hope and towards purpose and joy, regardless of what you're going through. So the number one thing that I learned in having lost a son and also in working with literally thousands of people with head injuries and brain cancers and all the things that neurosurgeons have to deal with. The number one thing is that if you can somehow separate your circumstance from your mental state, from your sense of hopefulness, from your quality of life, if you will, if you can understand that circumstance doesn't define how you have to feel on the inside. And once you recognize that it's possible to not have your internal state be defined by your circumstances, then you're freed to start saying, okay, God tells me, Jesus said, John 10:10, the thief comes to steal and kill and destroy. And I mean, raise your hand wherever you're listening right now, if you've been in that steal, kill and destroy part of your life. But what society has done and the enemy has done is said to us, well, if your life is being stolen and killed and destroyed, then you can't be happy. But Jesus said it himself in John 10:10, the back half of that verse, I came that you might have life and have it abundantly. He doesn't say, I came to stop all that stealing and killing and destroying business right now.
0: Amen. Amen. We've talked about this on past shows, but would you talk about the RAS, the reticular activating system, and how important it is that we understand our role in how that works in our brain?
1: Yes, absolutely. So what I was long-windedly getting at is that idea that once you can separate circumstance from joy and understand that we can have both, then you have to start using your brain the way God intended for you to use it, which is not to react to everything that happens to you, but to tell your mind, give your mind better instructions to give your brain to help you live this life in the midst of all that stealing and killing and destroying. And the way the hardware that God gave us to do that with is called your reticular activating system. And that's a system of neurons in your brainstem that basically acts as a filter that creates the things that your brain is looking out for in your life. So if you say, nothing ever works out for me and it always is going to hurt and everything's bad and nobody's looking out for me, nobody loves me, your brain literally in real time begins to filter that where you can't see anything other than what you've told it to look for. I'm going to see the pain. I'm going to reinforce the fact that people are always mean to me, that nothing ever works out for me. But as soon as you give your brain instructions, hey, remember that even though I'm hurting right now, there's still going to be a sunrise tomorrow. Even though I'm hurting right now, the joy of the Lord is my strength. Even though I'm hurting right now, the steadfast love of the Lord never ceases. Your brain will literally begin to look for evidence that those things are true, and you'll start seeing them. Now, the punchline is they were always there. It's always been true that on the day that I buried my son, my first grandchild was born. And so we had this horrible thing happening and this beautiful thing happening at the same time. And I was in so much pain, it was hard to see the beauty of Scarlet coming, but it was still true that the abundance was happening at the same, on the same day that we were burying our son, right? So we have to set your filter to look for the things that God is doing that reinforce the idea that his promises are still good, that he still loves you, that there is still good, and you have a purpose even while you're in the midst of all that stealing and killing and destroying business. And by the way, I think that's what 2 Corinthians 4:3-4 is talking about. It talks about how the unbelievers sometimes have a veil, like the truth is veiled from them. They can't see it. And sometimes when we're not actively believing God's promises, it's like a veil because the reticular activating system puts a filter in front of you and you can't see stuff that's good for you that's happening right in front of you because you're not looking for it.
0: Boy, so good. As you're talking, Lee, I'm thinking also of the scripture that says, set your sights on the realities of heaven. And when you're looking at circumstances, to set your sights on the realities of heaven, to me, is to say, any blessing, any battle, any burden, any circumstance that I face in this life has eternal potential. So let me view it through an eternal lens, and then let me train my RAS, that filter, to look for the eternal possibility. Because the enemy knows he can't take your identity, he can't take your eternity, but he can steal your joy, he can steal your reward. And so he's looking for opportunities to rob you of your eternal reward. But if you deprive him of that, to say, you know what, when I'm given an opportunity, when I've been, insulted or rejected or betrayed, I can either let that poke at my sense of insecurity, my lack of identity, or I could say, no, my identity is hidden in Christ, and I'm going to rise up and forgive that person and entrust them to God to do with as he will. Suddenly, there's a heavenly reward and there's transformation in the process. Can you think of any other examples like that where you set your sight on the realities of heaven and you take what the enemy means for evil and it literally turns around not only for eternal reward, but for a shift in your own perspective?
1: Yeah, I think there's all kinds of examples from it, especially in the neuroscience world, that Romans 5:3-5 idea that suffering produces endurance and endurance produces character and character produces hope. It's like this long differential equation of what God does with our pain, even when we can't feel it. And so the reality is that it turns out that your brain is wired in such a way that when you go through hard things, you get better at going through hard things. And so then you can begin to orient yourself towards this hope that, okay, here we go again, that the tumor's back, or my child has passed away when I was hoping they were going to survive. But then you say in the next breath, but wait, this isn't the first hard thing we've been through. And the last time we went through something hard, on the other side of it, we found that God actually refined us in such a way that we were stronger on the other side of that pain. So that means that this time that'll happen too, that on the other side of this, God's going to do something in my life that makes me stronger and more hopeful and more able to see the realities of what he's revealing. And you know, it's 12 years since we lost our son, Susie, a little over 12 years now. And I can say this without any hesitation. I mean, I would love for it not to be true, but it is true and it'll always be true. But I can say this without any hesitation. I am so much more convinced of God's great love for me and my family now than I was before I lost my son.
0: Wow.
1: I'm so much more convinced of the purpose and the mission that he's put me on this planet to accomplish than I ever was before. And I'm so much more convinced that my son's life like continues to matter in ways that I don't know that I would be able to see if I hadn't lost him. That's not a good thing to lose him. But that Romans 8:28 promise that God works everything for the good of those who love him and are called according to his purpose to conform us to Christ. Like, I am so much more after my Savior now because I want to make sure I'm there with my son in the redemption and in the resurrection. And so if you can just buy into the fact that your momentary pain, that Second Corinthians idea, that light and momentary trouble, when it doesn't feel light or momentary, if you can accept the idea that God is a long-term God and that the arc of all of this stuff ends with your redemption, and ends with your restoration, and ends with that Psalm 103 promise of the five things he promises you. He's going to forgive your sins and heal your diseases and redeem your life from the pit and crown you with love and compassion and bless you with good things so that your youth will be restored. All that stuff is happening on a time scale you may not be able to feel right now. But I can tell you, 12 years after losing my son, every word of it is true.
0: Wow. Praise God. Praise God. You know, you're talking about Psalm 103, 1 through 5, and there's another passage. I think it's Psalm 126, 127, but those who sow in tears will reap with shouts of joy. They weep as they plant their seed, and they return rejoicing with a harvest in their arms. And picture this person, guttural sobbing. Lee's been there. I've been there. You're planting seeds going, everything seems to be falling apart, but I've got these seeds. I'm on my knees. I'm pressing these into the soil. And I'm watering them with my tears. And those who do that in faith, going, everything else seems to be falling apart, but God, I know you're faithful to your word. You collect my tears. You watch over your word to perform it. Will return with a harvest in their arms and joy in their hearts. That is a profound promise. And I too can tell you, every time I've been there, I've seen this 100% fulfilled. Not overnight, but in due time, as you say, God plays the long game. You return going, okay, what he allows, he redeems. And somehow, some way, he redeemed this horrible thing and made something good out of it. And when you acquire those kinds of history-making parts of your story, you have to remember them. You have to rehearse them. You have to refer back to them. You don't minimize them. You don't forget them. You don't murmur and complain and go, yeah, but now today I'm struggling. You remember, you rehearse, you meditate, and then you pull it into the forefront of your mind to say, and God will do it again. Amen?
1: Amen.
0: Wow, God's so good. We're going to pause here talking to Dr. Lee Warren about how to build an infrastructure of joy. When we come back, two contrasting questions. How do we, by our own choices, create synapses that keep us stuck in hard places? And then what are some healthy practices we can apply to our lives right now to get our brains to start looking for and meditating on the right things? We'll talk more about that with Dr. Lee Warren. Don't go away. We'll be back in a minute.
2: There are people whose walk with Jesus is fine until obedience to Jesus means walking away from something that you really want.
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8: Lamentations is a book about grief, but it doesn't say much about heaven. Now why? Well, heaven may seem a long way from the painful reality faced by a grieving person. When you grieve, your first question is, how am I going to get through today? And heaven isn't the answer to that question, but God's mercy is. This I call to mind, and therefore I have hope. The steadfast love of the Lord never ceases. His mercies never come to an end. They are new every morning. Great is your faithfulness. God's mercy will be sufficient to get you through today. And when you wake up tomorrow, His love and mercy will be waiting for you.
7: Are you open to discovering what the Bible says about God? Well, then come to openthebible.org.
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0: Thanks so much for tuning into Suzy Larson Live. Oh my goodness, are we having a rich and powerful and even life-changing conversation today with our friend Dr. Lee Warren. He joins us every month to talk about self-brain surgery, about renewing our minds. He's a brain surgeon and a spine surgeon, and he's got a unique look as a believer and a brilliant surgeon at our brains and how important it is to tell our brains what to think. And today we're specifically speaking about how to build an infrastructure for joy. But I want to say, once the live show's over, the podcast will be up within an hour. Share this with as many friends as you can, because everyone needs to hear this. We all need to know we have agency and that we're not at the mercy of our brains or our emotions, that we are the ones who decide the inputs, what we're going to focus on, what we're going to look for. Scripture says, look to the Lord and his strength and keep looking. Set your sights on the realities of heaven and remember God's promises. And so that's what we're doing. And that will change not only you physiologically, it'll change you neurologically, and it'll change you spiritually. So Doc, how do we, by our own choices, create synapses that actually keep us stuck in hard places?
1: Well, that's a good question. So synapses are the connections between neurons in your brain. And even though you've got 80 to 100 million neurons, you've got trillions with a T, synapses between them. That's what makes the brain so powerful, this incredible networking. And what we used to think up until about 2004 was that those synaptic connections were largely out of our control and permanent. You were sort of stuck with the brain you have, if you will. Now we know that in real time, your brain is constantly, like literally every second, breaking and reconnecting those synapses. The trick is that there's something called Hebb's Law, neurons that fire together, wire together. You know, I've talked about that a million times, but Donald Hebb was a neuroscientist who came up with this idea that synapses break and reconnect all the time. And they do it in a way that's experience dependent and intention driven. So that means that when you do something over and over, you make synapses to wire that in and make it more automated so you don't have to think about it. We call that muscle memory. So that's the phenomenon where, you know, you get a new office and you leave the first day to go to your new office and you have to think about the drive the whole way there, right? Every turn, every school zone, every crossing, every red light, you have to think about it actively. You're paying attention because you don't know that drive yet. But after a few days, you're driving along, you're listening to Suzy Larson on the radio, you're worshiping, you're, you know, checking your text messages. I don't recommend that, but you're driving along and you're not thinking about the turns and the lane changes and all that because you've automated it, right? You don't have to think about it as much. That's because of synapses. And that's because of Hebb's Law. The more you do a certain thing, the better you get at that thing. Okay. The other one, though, is with intention. So we know now, this is fascinating, but they've shown it in fighter pilots. They've shown it in athletes and in musicians, that you can sit and think about an athletic routine, or the Blue Angels or the Thunderbirds can think about the flight that they're getting ready to make. And then when they actually test them, they're better at the act than they were before they mentally mapped it. So that means that you literally begin to make the connections you're going to need to get something done just by thinking about doing that thing. And so that tells us that when God says, hey, take your thoughts captive, hey, transform yourself by the renewing of your mind, hey, change your life by letting me give you the mind of Christ, he's literally saying, you can have a different brain than the one that has got you in all this mess, that the one that you've been stuck with, that's been making you anxious, that you've been overwhelmed by, all the stuff that you believe to have been your identity. Use it now as an insight to help you predict how you're going to tend to respond to things, and instead direct it more efficiently so that you can control those responses in a way that help you and stop hurting you. That's what we call self-brain surgery. You're directing this process that God gave you of not letting your brain push you around, not letting your past, your traumas, your failures, your mistakes, your shame, your blame, your neurodiversity, or whatever you want to say, not let that push you around anymore. Use it as insight, not identity, to help you decide ahead of time, I tend to respond in this way, but instead I'm going to intentionally respond this way, and God's going to help me wire that in. So you literally begin to lay that new pathway down as soon as you start thinking about it, Suzy.
0: Boy, and I love that. You use that information as insight, not identity. Wow. And I read an article the other day about how murmuring and complaining, it was a secular brain science article, causes brain damage. In fact, they were saying for Alzheimer's patients, or to prevent Alzheimer's, one of the things that's so good for your brain, it's like vitamins, is happy thoughts, and not fake happy thoughts, sincerely happy thoughts. And I read somewhere else that when you have positive emotion connected to your experience, that nerves that fire together, wire together. I mean, that creates such a healthy bond in your brain versus, you know, grumbling, murmuring, complaining, negativity. Correct me if I'm wrong, but as I understand it, it decreases your capacity to learn or retain information, especially if you're in fear. But when you're in that negative bent, it's so harmful to your brain and it diminishes your brain's capacity. Whereas when you are wired for life as God made you and you're setting your sights on things that are redemptive and hopeful, just as Philippians talks about, it literally is like nourishment for your brain. Isn't that right?
1: That's exactly right. There's a beautiful passage. It's kind of the long version of self-brain surgery in the Bible is Ephesians chapter 4. And the 10th commandment, we mentioned the 10 commandments of self-brain surgery earlier, but the 10th commandment is that thoughts become things. And I said that because the things you think about turn into everything that's real in your life. If you don't believe me, just trust me that when you dwell on something, that turns into something real in your life. If you dread something, it becomes more likely to happen, right? So here's what Ephesians 4 talks about. Talks about what he calls the Gentile mind. Of course, you know, Gentiles are in that time period of the Bible where the people that weren't Jews, that didn't know God. And we could sort of say now that refers generally to unbelievers. But he talks about all these things that Gentiles do, you know, the adultery, the murder, the lasciviousness, all the bad things that happen in people's lives, everything. And then he ties it all into stop doing what they do, they're lost in the futility of their thinking. So he basically says bad thinking isn't a problem, it's the problem. Like everything that comes out of your life, Jesus said it too, out of a man's heart, his mouth speaks. Like everything that happens in your life happens first as a thought. But then in Ephesians 4:23, he says, hey, quit this futile thinking that leads to all this debauchery, and instead renew your mind. Change your mind and you'll change your life. And so the whole idea, Susie, is that if you spend your time thinking about the right things, you'll start having the right outcomes in your life. Now, that's not a promise to avoid hard circumstances. Don't forget our Savior, who never committed any sin, was crucified, right? So he's not saying that nothing bad will ever happen in your life. What he's saying is you will be neurologically, physiologically, epigenetically, and spiritually more prepared to find a joyful and purposeful path through that pain, regardless of what that path looks like, if you spend your time thinking the right kinds of thoughts.
0: So I have an assignment for your friends. Once the live show's over, go back give some time and space to sit down with the podcast, open up a journal or notebook and take some notes and prayerfully ask God, how do I apply myself to what I'm learning right now? How can I build an infrastructure of joy, of hope, of expectancy, where I put the inputs in my brain to look for God's goodness? This is not name it, claim it. This is redemptive thinking based on the promises of God. Maybe you tell yourself, you know what? This problem is poking at me, but God works all things together for the good of those who love him and are called according to his purpose. Not some things, all things. God's going to work this together. I'm expectant. I'm excited to see what God is going to do with this. That is amazing. One other thing I got to tell you, I read the study, but someone told me about it years ago, about two groups of grade school kids who battled anxiety at a very high level. The first group, they tried to calm them down, just told them, settle down, don't be anxious. And when they had like upcoming tests or projects or speaking in front of the class, the next group, they explained to them, what's the stress hormone in your little body right now is very much the same as when you go on Christmas morning and you open up presents or a birthday party. It's like a short leap to go from I'm anxious to I'm excited. And so they kind of painted a picture that as you're going to face your test, as you're going to face this stressful moment, instead of saying I'm anxious, say I'm excited. I'm excited to see what the test reveals or what I'm excited to see how I do. And far and away, the second group performed so much better than the first. Anything you want to add to that?
1: Yeah, I think it's consistent with this. You mentioned Alzheimer's a second ago. There was just a study that I saw that chronic negative thinking is highly associated with later development of dementia. The more you misuse your brain with negative thinking, you create all these toxic neurotransmitters and this toxic neurochemical environment that leads to toxic physiological environment and stress hormone production and all that, the more your body's going to deteriorate and the more your brain will deteriorate. So if you want to live longer, have a better mind, be sharper and all that, positive thinking, and that's not, again, not Pollyanna false positive thinking, but a bias towards believing that God has a good plan for you, a bias towards believing that his promises are true for you. That's my second book. We talk about all the time. Hope, my third book, Hope is the First Dose. Somebody asked me, what's the difference between hope and faith? And I said, well, I think faith is the belief that God can do the things God says he can do. And hope is the belief that God will do those things for me. And so if you have this bias towards God is going to be faithful, God is going to keep his word, God is going to carry out his promises. And even though my body will fail and I will die and all of those things will happen in my lifetime, God has a good and redemptive plan and purpose for me. And if you can keep your mind on that, that's that sight set on heaven, that Colossians 3:1, I think, or 1:3 was the verse you mentioned earlier. That if you can maintain that sort of eternal focus, like Randy Alcorn always talks about, then I think you can find a path through the fire, so to speak. Isaiah 48:10, I've refined you in the furnace of suffering. Like, you'll come out on the other side of the furnace, recognizing that some of the things that God burned away from you were stuff you never needed in the first place.
0: Mm-hmm.
1: I can say that definitively in my case, after we lost our son. Like, I have stuff in me before I lost my son that was not helping me carry out my mission and my purpose. It was not helping me be a better dad. It was not helping me be a better husband. It was not helping me be a better neurosurgeon. But after I went through that with Mitch, it became crystal clear. And I know you've experienced this too.
0: Yes.
1: When you go through something hard, stuff that you used to think it was important is no longer important. It's silly. It's not important. And stuff that you used to take for granted is now incredibly vital. And I can tell you, on the other side of this, what's vital to me is my faith in Jesus Christ, the hope in the resurrection, my belief that God is always working out his purposes for my good, and that he's going to keep his word to me. And I know that to the core of my soul now, and I wasn't quite so clear on it before.
0: Wow. Dr. Troy always says, worry is a misuse of your imagination. Now, Dr. Lee just said that negative thinking is a misuse of your brain. We're called to stewardship. And this is one of those that pays you back in dividends as you steward your perspective. We're going to take a quick break, and we're going to talk more about healthy practices to build up an infrastructure for joy and God's goodness, where you're looking for God's goodness. This is such good conversation. I have a little surprise for you when we come back. I'm going to put a challenge out there to however many people you share this with. I'll tell you more about it. I just had the idea. A little light bulb moment here. We'll talk about it in just a minute. Don't go away. We'll be back in a sec.
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0: Hope you're having a really great day. Thanks for tuning in to Suzy Larson Live. We are having an epic conversation with Dr. Lee Warren about how to build an infrastructure in your brain for joy, how to put inputs in your brain where you are purposely telling your brain what to look for so that it, when your scanner goes on, your reticular activating system, it's scanning the room, it's scanning your circumstances for the goodness of God, for the provision of God. And I got a little surprise for you in just a minute. We just got a few minutes left. But before we get there, tell me some healthy practices for the person listening today going, I'm going to start today. Because as you mentioned, Doc, just a few minutes ago, immediately when you change your mind about changing your mind, you get a dopamine hit. And I feel like that's God's way of helping your body say, yes, this is right. Do this. Get on it. And so right away, synapses start firing. But if you want it to become intuitive and sort of your default response, you've got to stick with it for a while. So what are some practical ways we can do that?
1: I think the first one is the most important, and I think the highest impact shift you can make in any situation is that you can always make this gratitude shift, like whatever you're going through. If you start feeling anxious or start feeling upset or you start feeling stressed, recognize that the way that your hippocampus of your brain works is it's sort of like a switch at a rail yard. It'll throw a switch that pushes you towards that fight, flight, freeze, fawn sort of panic response of the amygdala, or it'll throw you up towards the frontal lobe response of thinking and reason and that right side of your brain that kind of communicating with God and taking a second to respond and calming yourself down and all that good stuff that the frontal lobe does. And the switch is gratitude. Like you literally cannot be grateful and anxious in the same moment. Neurologically, you can't be. And so it always catches people here because they say, well, if my child is dying, I'm in the children's hospital, like literally about to bury a kid, what do I have to be grateful for? And that's a good question. It's valid. But just hijacking the neurological system for your own benefit is important. So what do you have to be grateful for? I'm grateful that I'm breathing and that I'm here to be with my child and comfort them at this moment. I'm grateful that my heart is pumping so I can be alive to go through this. I'm grateful that this hospital is here. So we've had 3 more months with my baby. Find something, literally, even if it seems like a hack, find something you can immediately be grateful for and say a prayer of gratitude for. Why? Because as God says in Philippians chapter 4, be anxious for nothing, but in everything with prayer and thanksgiving, in everything, be thankful. And he goes on to tell us how to change our thinking different thoughts. So if you want to have a little toolkit at your ready for how you can get really good at this, it's always first make some sort of bend towards gratitude, even if it's tiny, even if it's just a little thing. Why? Because your brain can't actually multitask. As powerful of a computer as your brain is, it really can only do one thing at a time. And so if you force yourself to take a moment of gratitude, you will engage better parts of your brain that enable you then to start thinking more clearly and unveil that face like we talked about and make some decisions that are responsive instead of reactive. And if you can do that, then that ninth commandment kicks in where you get better at what you're doing and it becomes more of a default posture to say, what's the gratitude shift in this moment? What's the flex that I can make towards my frontal lobe and away from my amygdala? What's the move I can make to go away from fight, flight, freeze, fear, fawn to faith instead? And you'll start that little voice will start reminding you, hey, make a gratitude shift. Hey, make a quick little flex towards frontal lobe. And before you know it, you won't even be thinking about it. You'll just something will pop in your head and you'll say, I'm so grateful that I'm here in this moment with you instead of, oh no, this is such a terrible moment.
0: Boy, that's so good. Also, the idea of remembering our good memories and really sitting with them till our senses are activated. Where you remember, I remember one time right in the middle of a really, really hard spell of a sickness, I woke up and I was energized and it was hot. I like to ride my bike in the heat. And it was a fluke. It was just a gift from God. But my legs, my quads felt strong and they shouldn't have been because I'd been so sick and hadn't been working out at all. And I was able to ride hard and fast and I was sweating, which I love. I had one earbud in, so I had some worship music in. I floated in the lake after. Everything about it was a dream come true. And I just remember the Lord saying, I gave you that as a sign of things to come. So pay attention to your good memories because there's something in there, I really believe, is a picture of God's redemption in your life. Any thoughts on that?
1: No, I think that's exactly right. I mean, remembering is a great way to get yourself in a different mental state because your brain doesn't actually know the difference between something you're just thinking about and something you're actually experiencing. So your brain's going to give you some physiological responses to even recalling memories. That's why it's so bad for you to ruminate on past worries or future fears, because your brain thinks it's happening right now when you do that. And so recalling the good things God has done, reminding that sort of ascription, that ascribe to the Lord the good things he has done, that I always say that ascription, prescription, like say it out loud. Say to yourself things that God has done that are good for you in the past, even if it's not happening right now, and you'll start going, hey, wait, maybe it is happening right now.
0: Yeah, so good. There's so much more I want to talk with you about, but we're out of time. But here's my surprise. I had this idea. Haven't even told Angie yet, so she might roll her eyes, but then she won't because she's so amazing. But I want you to send this out. Once the podcast is up, send it out to as many friends as you can, and then email me and tell me. You don't tell me who you sent it to, but say I sent it to 5 friends and give me your thought, a little bit of feedback on what you loved about the show, and I'll collect those and get those to Lee. But I'm going to pick a couple of names, and we're going to grab a book bundle. We've got so many books on our Faith Radio shelf of past guests, so you'll get a surprise bundle of books, and we'll pick a couple of people and we'll send them out. It'll be kind of a surprise and delight gift, but just blessing you for sending out this podcast, because everybody needs to hear it. I feel strongly this is a word from the Lord for many today, and Lee, I can't wait till our next conversation. Thank you so much for the time today.
1: Love it.
0: Oh, my email.
1: So grateful for you.
0: You too. 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
0: When that enemy of your soul comes against you, always remember that God is for you. I'm Susie Larson with another Grow and Go moment, helping you to discover and enjoy what God wants to do in and through you. In the book of Daniel, chapter 6, verse 7, we read this. Give orders that for the next 30 days, any person who prays to anyone, divine or human, except to you, your majesty, will be thrown into the den of lions. Daniel's accusers manipulated the king into issuing a decree. Anyone who prayed to anyone but the king must be thrown into the den of lions. Daniel went to his usual prayer spot, opened the windows toward heaven, and with nothing to hide, prayed as earnestly and consistently as he always did. There were both consequences and results to Daniel's prayer life. Daniel was thrown into a pit with ravenous lions known for tearing their prey from limb to limb. But what about the result of Daniel's prayers? The lions obeyed God, not their instincts, and thus Daniel was spared. God was glorified, and Daniel was once again promoted. There'll always be consequences to saying no to the ways of the world in order to say yes to God. But if you cultivate a consistent, earnest, sincere prayer life, you'll hear from God. He'll reward you publicly for the ways you've pursued Him privately. In the coming days, anyone who prays to God alone and refuses to bow down to idols will be persecuted. Yet anyone who truly seeks His face will see mountains move and lions quieted. Seek Him in all you do. Get to know Him as your King and your friend. Dare to trust God. This is Susie Larson with another Grow and Go moment. For more resources, go to growandgotoday.com.
4: Stop. 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
14: Oh, don't you know, it's the Bill Arnold Show. It's Bill

0: And a warm welcome to the Bill Arnold Show. It is time for Guy Talk, or Guys Who Talk. I've got the power panel sitting around the studio table, and I want to let you know that they are here, ready, willing, and able to take whatever question you send our way. So all the way from Minnesota to Sarasota and all parts in between, it's you I'm looking for. So send your question over. The text line is already open. I already have some great questions that have come in, so we're going to address those right away. And let me know what you have. 877-933-2484. My panel today is, of course, Dr. Greg Borgon. Hello, Greg.
1: Good to be here, Bill.
0: Pastor Tom Parrish.
2: Always happy to be with you.
0: And Sunday school teacher Jeff Verdorn. Hello, Jeff.
3: Hello, Bill. Good afternoon.
0: Yeah, so always look forward to this time together. And I can't believe here we are with already questions coming in, which is great. So let me get started, if you don't mind. You guys ready?
3: Yep.
0: All right. I'm reading through Proverbs. Can you help me with the difference between wisdom, knowledge, and understanding? Can you have wisdom without fear of the Lord?
1: Well, first you have to dissect this a little bit because there's really two parts of the question here. We are exposed to data on a regular basis. God gives us the capability to order that data in some comprehensible form that makes sense to us. That moves us into knowledge. And so data moves into, well, first of all, into information, then knowledge. You comprehend it. But the step of moving to wisdom is something that God can give you. Or there's different types of wisdom. There's common sense, there's worldly wisdom, there's the spiritual gift of wisdom, and there's the wisdom that's available to every believer in Christ. So there's the distinction between them in terms of your ability to comprehend and act on them. But wisdom is only as good as the action that comes from that wisdom. You can be wise about something and not take action. So there's another step even beyond wisdom, is to put that wisdom into action. So that's how I would distinguish the difference between those. And so the second part of his question was what again?
0: Let's see. Can you have wisdom without fear of the Lord?
1: Well, again, it depends on the type of wisdom we are talking right about. I mean, you can have common wisdom from the world without having any fear of the Lord.
2: Yes.
1: And so that's a possibility.
3: Yeah, and I think the verse specifically is in Proverbs 9, the fear of the Lord is the beginning of wisdom, mm-hmm, and the knowledge of the Holy One is insight. So I think God's language in Scripture often describes the wise as those who know God, who have trusted in Him. And in the New Testament reality, Jesus is the wisdom of God. So I like to point out, and I think we covered this a couple months ago, that in Proverbs, where you have wisdom's call, and you look at the characteristics of wisdom as wisdom is speaking in the Proverbs, mm-hmm, right, for a couple mm-hmm chapters. Yep. And you look at the characteristics of wisdom and you find that those characteristics line up with Christ very nicely. Yep. And so Jesus is the wisdom of God. So the call to gain wisdom in the Proverbs, I think, really parallels the call to know Jesus Christ.
1: So linearly, again, we can talk about data, information, mm-hmm, knowledge, worldly wisdom, which doesn't have fear of God, but the pinnacle is godly wisdom.
2: Yes.
1: And there is, fear of the Lord is the beginning of godly wisdom. Wouldn't you agree?
3: Agreed. Absolutely.
2: And this is what I think, and I know you do, Greg, and I know you do, Jeff. I don't hear this talked about enough by pastors, professors of the Word of God. We're very, very good at being Westerners. We give you the information. And we think that somehow the information alone is going to make all the difference, mm-hmm, in the world. Where a good leader, and that's where Jesus with all of his parables, I see the parables as wisdom literature because it takes something that's so complex and he puts it in a very understandable form and says, this is what the kingdom of God is about. Professors who do that, pastors who do that, teachers who do that, help their students gain wisdom. But I've run into an awful lot of Christians that know the Bible better than maybe all of us here. But they still lack wisdom. They don't know how to treat other people. Yeah. They don't know how to respond to hurt or pain. They don't know how to call upon the Lord when they're in trouble. So they lack it.
1: So what kind of wisdom do you think Solomon possessed? Because it was obvious that Solomon had wisdom. God gave him wisdom. But was it godly wisdom, or did it start out as godly wisdom and it digressed into just worldly wisdom, which made him susceptible to everything that happened to him that's written clearly in the book of Ecclesiastes?
2: Yes. Yeah.
3: The latter is how I've always kind of seen the life of Solomon, where he had this wonderful godly wisdom granted to him by God because he asked for it, but then he started to live his life on his own, for himself, for worldly pleasures, and thus more worldly wisdom.
1: So does godly wisdom then in an individual have to be cultivated over time? We can't, in other words, we don't receive it and all of a sudden it's complete.
2: No.
1: That we have to act on it and submit to it and be fearful of the Lord and walk in the Lord if we're to possess continually godly wisdom. So it takes some role that we play, wouldn't you agree?
3: I do. I think that, you know, I think you could find many passages to walk in God's ways, and that the righteous, the wise, will continue to walk in God's ways. Remember, his word is a lamp to our feet and a light to our path. So if we are in God's word, studying God's word, meditating on God's word, then his word, and I would then argue, his wisdom is going to lead us and guide us in this world. And if we stop doing that, then it won't.
2: The key here is always application. Mm-hmm. It's taking the word of God and accurately applying it to your situation, mm-hmm. your relationships, your attitudes. If you don't do that, then you're just like the rest of the world. You're going to operate off of your emotions and your feelings. Where when you apply it, then the wisdom is there.
1: Yeah.
2: It's part of the process.
1: So the Bible really talks about, as we've just been discussing, four types of wisdom. There's natural wisdom, you know, in terms of the description is some of life's experience. You can have natural wisdom. The second is worldly wisdom, which opposes often the purposes of God. Then you have the gift of wisdom, which has a spiritual purpose. And then finally, godly wisdom sees life through God's perspective.
2: Mm-hmm.
3: Yeah, remember, and Paul says in 1 Corinthians that he has chosen the foolish things in the world to shame the wise. There is this sense that even the simplest of Christians who are spirit-filled and have the wisdom of God are wiser than the world. And in fact, Paul goes on to say in 1 Corinthians 6, he says that the fact that you have disputes among you shows that you're defeated already. But when you have disputes amongst you, you go to the world. And the worldly wisdom. He goes, why not go to fellow believers and other people who are filled with the Spirit in order to determine your disputes, to resolve your disputes? Because I think of what we're talking about right now, that even the simplest believer who has the Spirit is going to show more wisdom than the wisdom of the world.
2: I'm very cautious with, there's a whole plethora of Christian counselors today. You can go on the internet, you can find Christian counselors anywhere you go. Some of them are very good. I don't want to say they aren't all, but some are very good. Here's the problem I run into, though. I wind up talking to people after they've been to their spiritual counselor, and the counselor doesn't help them apply what they're talking about, such as forgiveness. You know, when I talk to people about forgiveness, let's say they're bitter at somebody or somebody, their spouse has betrayed them or whatever, and they want to say, I don't have the power to forgive. You know, do we come back and say, of course you don't. You're a human being. How do you think Jesus did it, though? Well, he did it because he came to redeem us. He came to set us free. Now, isn't your goal as a Christian to be like Jesus? So how are you going to apply what Jesus did to your situation? Now, that takes months, sometimes years. Don't want to make it sound like it happens all at once. But if we don't bring Jesus into the wisdom process of applying the Word of God and how he did it, I think we miss the point too often.
1: Yeah, it's a matter of what is the source of your wisdom?
2: Yeah.
1: When we're talking about natural wisdom, which another name for that would be common sense, the source could be inherited or learned. Some people have a predisposition or a bias or an understanding of wisdom because of their personality temperament. Worldly wisdom is often satanically inspired.
2: Mm, yeah.
1: And then you have the gift of wisdom, which of course is the gift of the Holy Spirit. But the godly wisdom we're talking about is biblically based beliefs and values that inform, condition, your understanding of wisdom, godly wisdom.
2: Good word.
1: So it's the source that matters.
3: And never forget, Ecclesiastes 10 says, a wise man's heart inclines him to the right, but a fool's heart to the left. I'll just leave that right there.
1: There's no implication there, Jeff, at all that you want to elaborate on?
2: How did you do that?
0: Wyatt, go get me that 10-foot pole.
4: Would you keep it moving.
0: I'm not touching that one.
4: Let's go to the next one.
3: What I mean by that is when you said common sense, it made me think of that verse. The world is so depraved of just simple common sense anymore.
0: Yeah, it is so true. All right, here's my next question. It's for Guy Talk, a practical question for this day in age. My 4-year-old son's daycare has a transgender teacher, a man who says he is a woman. We have not had any problems with this teacher so far, but I'd like advice on how to be loving and respectful without sacrificing truth, both when talking with the teacher as well as with my son about his teacher's desire to be called a miss.
1: Well, my caution for you is that you're not with that child for an extended period of time. They're under the guidance of this individual. And your child, being as young as they are not, is not going to be able to articulate or describe or even explain the nuances of what this person may say to them. So my advice would be get a different childcare overseer, move them out of that environment. Because you don't know what's happening while they're there. That would be just my advice.
2: I agree with you. Here's one of the problems I've run into as a counselor. The transgender people that I've actually run into and worked with still have so many questions in themselves. They cannot control themselves in not talking about who they are.
1: Yeah.
2: Even to kids. And so that 4-year-old is going to keep hearing, well, I'm really

0: sponge out of that environment.
1: I would too. I mean, the statistics speak for themselves. Now, when I recite, what I'm going to recite, I want everybody to remember that we are to love people. God loves people. Yes. But we should never be accepting of any kind of sinful behavior, behavioral that's contrary to God's word. Okay, everybody understand that? We love the people, we hate the sin. It is a fact that child molestation or any kind of sexual molestation of children happens 95% plus from males and less than 5% from females. So if I was going to choose who is caring for my children, who's not a relative of some sort that I know very well, I would always try to pick a female, not someone who identifies as a female, because they're still a biological male, right? In addition, trans men who are now identify as women, and this is just another raw statistic, 50 to 60% of trans men who have been arrested and are in prison have some kind of sexual offense, where it's under 15% of normal men that have been imprisoned have some kind of sexual offense. So the statistics are also clear that a male who identifies as a female is going to have a higher percentage of likelihood of having some kind of sexual incident in potentially in their life. Now, I'm not saying that this person is a risk or isn't a risk. It's just statistics. And then finally, I would say that while someone can identify as anything they want, and I'm never, I never object to that in any way. You want to identify as a woman? Fine, identify as a woman. But I've never understood our culture today in the last handful of years of them trying to force me to participate in their delusion. You can't force me to participate in your identification. If you identify it as some animal, I'm going to say, no, you're not an animal, you're a dog. In the same way, if you're a biological male, you're a biological male. And I'm not going to participate in that. I'm going to speak truth. And so we can use language that says, oh, you identify as a woman, fine. But one of the things that they're not willing to do is to recognize, but you're still a biological male. You cannot change biology. So I would personally look for a new daycare, personally.
2: Yeah. All right. We'll be right back after a short break. But in the meantime, please text your question over for the panel. We'd love to hear what's on your mind, and maybe you have a comment. Maybe you've got a question. Maybe you'd like to just text in happy birthday to Jeff, because his birthday was Tuesday. And you guys don't even know that, do you?
3: Wow.
2: And
3: Tom. Congratulations.
4: Really?
2: Yeah.
1: They're going to send me happy.
2: 42? Yeah, boy, here we go again. 877-933-2484. We'll be right back.
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0: iTalk ahead. Let me know what question you have for the group. 877-933-2484. That's the text line. I've got Greg B, Tom P, and Jeff V. Already got a couple of nice little birthday wishes for you, Jeff. Your birthday was on July the 7th on Tuesday.
1: And, thank you, guys. Thank
0: this
1: you.
0: Is the birthday week. I always say you get to celebrate for at least a week, right? Isn't that what your wife Julie says?
1: She always does. We have a kind of week-long celebrations with different family members, friends, and so on, but it usually takes about a week. So birthday weeks.
0: All right, here's a comment Julie made. To Tom's point, I've heard that there may be a difference in Christian counselors and biblical counselors. You should clarify before counseling. I really like that comment.
2: Yeah. I agree, because you need to know what you're getting into. And again, these are well-meaning people, but there is as much variety among the counselors there are among Bible teachers and among pastors. So you need to listen and see if you're being led back to the Lord and to his word.
0: Mm-hmm. All right. Next question. We go to 2 Chronicles chapter 24, verse 22. Zechariah is being executed and he prays to heaven, "Lord, see what they are doing and pay them back." This is quite the contrast to what Jesus prayed regarding these who were executing him.
1: Yeah, so God says, "Vengeance is mine, saith the Lord," right? And heap up coals on their head. There is a wrath of God that is coming against the unbelieving world. It's just, it's all over Scripture. So when people, many times in Scripture, we see this in the Psalms and David and so on, when they have been persecuted by the world, they'll cry out to God to ask God, "Lord, avenge me, avenge my harm, avenge me from the harm that I have suffered in the world." One of my favorites is actually in Revelation, which in Revelation chapter 6, there's these witnesses that 144,000 of them, as a matter of fact, that God seals in the end times, in the tribulation period, to be kind of like super evangelists is always what I describe them. They go out and hold to the testimony of Jesus, but they're all being killed for their faith during the tribulation period. Well, at one point, we see these souls under the altar of God, and they cry out, sovereign Lord, holy and true, how long before you judge and avenge our blood on those who dwell on the earth? Mm-hmm. And it's not specifically answered, but the answer is not long now. Jesus is going to come back as the King of Kings and the Lord of Lords, Revelation 19, and he's going to tread the winepress of the wrath of God Almighty, and he will return to judge the world.
0: Nicely done. All right, here's my next question. Some denominations have begun referring to God as she, not he. For example, referring to the Holy Spirit as she. Where does this come from? What words are used in the original language of the Bible?
3: Yeah.
1: Yeah, there's nowhere in any language, except maybe some interpretations, liberal interpretations, where God, Christ, or the Holy Spirit is referred to as female in any
3: That's
1: way.
3: That's right.
1: It's always male. My daughter went to a Christian university, and she texted me one day when her theology teacher on day one of a summer class said that the Holy Spirit is referred to in a female sense all over Scripture, and so we're going to refer to the Holy Spirit as a female. And I said, Sarah, raise your hand and ask her to give you one example. And the answer is there is no example. He will be with you. I will send you another counselor, the Holy Spirit, and he will be with you and always be with you forever. It's God is called Father and is always referred to in a masculine sense. Now remember, God is neither male nor female, for he made both male and female, sure, but not in the world's kind of gender ways or whatever. He is always referred to in the male sense as our Father, and so is the Holy Spirit, period.
2: I think there's always a drive in our culture, even among those that teach the Word of God, that we want to be acceptable from the culture. And the culture's emphasis today is going exactly in that direction. Unless it's sports, then it's a different matter altogether. But the bottom line is, no, the Word of God does not give us that permission. And when I look at the Word of God, even as I look at the Greek and Hebrew And I try to be very careful with that. How did Jesus refer to the Holy Spirit? He always put the Holy Spirit in the as a he in the male gender. I'm not as smart as Jesus. I don't have the experience of Jesus. And I'm going to do what Jesus talks about and not violate that. And I think as Christians, we'd be wise to do that as well.
0: All right, there's that pause. Ask another question, Bill. That's what I'm hearing.
2: I'll ask another question.
0: Here's the next one. The Old Testament prophets foretold the coming Messiah. Did the Jews understand that the Messiah would actually be God in the flesh and not just David's descendant?
1: Oh, good question.
2: Probably not in the sense that we understand it today. We're looking backwards from what's been revealed through Jesus. I'm not sure in the Old Testament they had that understanding. I think that they knew Yahweh was going to be involved. They knew the Messiah was going to come. And basically, even at Jesus' time, most understanding of the Messiah was that he would restore Israel, get rid of all those that had persecuted them, and establish the kingdom through the state of Israel. That, I think, is where the problem comes in, because the expectation for Jesus, I think, among many, was the same thing. That's not the Messiah the Bible's talking about. That's not the Messiah they got in Jesus.
3: Well, we have even some indications of that, not only in modern day, but in history, where some rabbis were seen as the Messiah.
2: Mm-hmm.
3: And so what does that mean? It means that the personification of Messiah was projected onto a male individual. And so I think you probably are right. They weren't expecting the Messiah to be God in the flesh. I don't see anywhere in Scripture where that would be the case.
2: No, I don't either.
1: Yeah, I think the expectations for the Messiah, remember, a lot of Israel rejected, most of Israel rejected the Messiah when he came, primarily because he did claim to be God. Passage there says, why do you try to kill me? And the answer is because you, a mere man, claim to be God. So that's actually why the Jewish leadership killed Jesus, for claiming to be God incarnate. And yet, but I think you're right. Tom, you started it. I don't think the average Jew understood that God himself would come down and be the sacrifice that he demands for the sins of the world. And he provides that sacrifice in himself through the man, the incarnation of himself through Jesus Christ. So, we don't understand that fully until we have the full rest of the New Testament revelation, where it says Emmanuel, for example, God with us.
3: Yeah.
1: And John chapter 1, in the beginning was the Word, and the Word was with God, and the Word was God. Right. And we know, I think it's verse 17 down a couple verses, it says, and the Word became flesh and dwelt among us. So we know that the Word there is Jesus Christ, and therefore Jesus Christ is God, right? And there's dozens of other passages that confirm the deity or the divinity of Jesus Christ as God incarnate.
0: Well done, gentlemen. All right, here's my next question. In many ways, Jacob was a scoundrel. I've heard teaching that likens Jacob and Esau to the firstborn nature versus the secondborn nature. Are these two characters an accurate representation of this concept?
1: Ooh, I know a little bit about birth order.
0: I don't.
1: You don't know anything?
0: No, I know very little.
1: So I've looked at just a little bit. I know other people that have looked at it a lot more than me. I'm a middle child, so all the baggage that comes with being a middle child, I guess. But I don't know that that's what God is specifically trying to show us, although there may be some characteristics there. I think the key to understanding Jacob and Esau is back in Genesis. I'll look up the chapter here when you guys are talking. But God says there's two nations in her womb.
0: Mm-hmm.
1: And these two sons represent two nations. And the key is that God chose one over the other to be his promised or his chosen people, the people of Israel. So Jacob is renamed Israel. He chose the younger over the older. So I think the biggest key in the story of Jacob and Esau is that God chose the descendants of Jacob over the descendants of Esau to be his chosen people.
3: Aren't you glad that God didn't shunt to the side every scoundrel?
1: No.
3: Because
1: Amen.
3: Isn't there a bit of scoundrel in all of us? So that actually gives me some degree of hope. Look at the individuals that Jesus chose to be apostles. Look at some of the leaders that God chose himself and was patient with them and gave them mercy, David being a prime example of that. So I'm glad that there are honest examples of it, that there's hope even for somebody like me.
2: I agree, because when you look at the Bible, it's very simple in my understanding. In the Old Testament, the only hero was Yahweh. In the New Testament, you have Yahweh becoming human and God the Son, the Lord Jesus Christ, and with the presence then of the Holy Spirit for the church. Those are the only three heroes in the Bible. The rest of us are inconsistent. We make mistakes. We don't always do what we're supposed to do. And like Peter, you know, even though I have seen the risen Lord, you know, I'm walked with the Lord. We're all very competent of denying him under the right circumstances.
3: You can even look at modern history, listening to some of these dramatic testimonies that you hear oftentimes of what somebody was like before Christ became a part of their life and what they are now.
2: Yeah.
3: And so to me, that's a wonderful gift from God that speaks to his mercy, his grace, his unconditional love, his desire to fellowship with his created beings. It's to me, it's a miraculous thing.
2: Yep.
1: The two nations reference in your womb, Rebecca, is Genesis 25:23. So, which is very important when you come to passages like Romans 9, where it says, Jacob I loved, Esau I hated.
3: Mm-hmm.
1: That is a direct reference back to this two nations idea. People try to turn that into some kind of soteriological discussion. It's not a salvation discussion is what I'm saying. And it's basically saying, no, there was two nations. God picked one over the other.
0: All right. We're going to take a break and come back. So please continue to send your great questions over 877-933-2484. That's the text line. Again, 877-933-2484. Lots more Guy Talk ahead. We'll be right back.
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6: The next time you fear the future, rejoice in the Lord's sovereignty. Rejoice in what he has accomplished. Rejoice that he is able to do what you cannot do. This is Max Lucado. 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He is the Creator who is blessed forever, Romans 1:25. 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His years will never end, Psalm 102:27. He is King, Supreme Ruler, Absolute Monarch, and Overlord of all history. An arch of his eyebrow and a million angels will pivot and salute. 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He consults no advisors. He needs no Congress. He reports to no one. He is in charge. Sovereignty gives the saint the inside track to peace. Others see the problem of the world and wring their hands. We see the problems of the world and bend our knees. This is Max Lucado.
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0: Welcome back to Guide Talk, or Guys Who Talk. I've got a professor, a pastor, and a Sunday school teacher around the studio table, ready for your questions. And Jeff, if I had a nickel for every birthday wish that's come on the text line, I could buy you a 50-cent Dairy Queen.
3: So, good luck with that.
1: Good luck with that.
0: Yeah, you're not
1: candy bars are more than 50
0: cents
1: anymore.
0: I know. But it is Jeff's birthday this week, and we are celebrating you. In addition to all other kinds of celebrations we've had this week. It's been a wonderful week. I hope your week has been going well. I'm glad that you've tuned in, and I hope that if you have a question, you can get some understanding or some wisdom or clarification. We're going to do our very best to answer whatever you send over. So here's a question, gentlemen. How is the gifts of healing different from the healing all disciples are called to? How is the gifts of healing different from the healing all disciples are called to? People tell me I have the gifts of healing, but God hasn't told me that. How do I know?
1: Well, let's talk in general, because I don't know that I completely understand the question. If you find, so this is true for the vast majority of gifts. If you find that people are telling you this is your gift and you enjoy it and you're good at it and this is what you really love, how you're serving the Lord when you're doing this, it's probably your gift. If you love to serve others, if you love to administer, if you love to teach, if you love to whatever, and people say you're good at it and you love to do, guess what? That's probably your spiritual gift. Now, healing, most people when they talk about the gift of healing are referring to physical healing, and I'm not a cessationist, so I believe that all these gifts still exist today in the church someplace around the world. Mm-hmm. And so if that is your gift, boy, I hope you use it for God's glory and use it. So, but I don't know if what you guys think about spiritual gift inventories. I'm not a huge fan of them, because I think if you score highly on one, then you might be going around just, you know, I remember somebody scored high on discerning one time, and what did they start doing? They went around discerning everything, yeah. Right?
3: Spiritual gift inventories are simply a way of indicating what might be your spiritual gift. The only way that you can determine what your spiritual gift is finding venues in which to express it, and then determining whether or not there's a spiritual result from the expression of that gift. Because there's a difference between a talent and a spiritual gift. You can exercise a talent, but it doesn't necessarily produce a spiritual result. But a spiritual gifts are given to produce a spiritual result. Mm. So, for instance, if you think you have the spiritual gift of teaching, and you've come to believe that just because somebody said after a lesson that you taught, well, I really enjoyed that. Well, I must have the spiritual gift of teaching. That's different than somebody after you've taught come to you and say, you know, I felt that God was speaking to my soul and that there's some change I have to make, or that all of a sudden I have clarity now on this issue. If that happens more often than not, there's a really good chance you do have that spiritual gift. But a spiritual gift will always produce a spiritual result.
2: I would, if I could sit down with this listener, I'd very much like to talk to them and say, okay, if you believe you have that spiritual gift, but you haven't heard any inner voice telling you you do, you know, how have you tried to use that gift? Have you gone out and prayed over people, laid hands on them? Have you anointed them?
3: Seeking that venue.
2: See what happens. You know, if suddenly people are getting healed, then you're probably in the realm where you do have a gift. But you don't have to wait for the inner voice. If, you know, it's kind of going out and trying to see, if I have people are telling me I've got this gift, then I've got to go out and begin to explore it and see how to put it to work. It may be, it may not be, but if you don't give it a try, you're never going to know.
0: Yeah. All right, here's a comment to clarify my question. Firstborn versus secondborn natures refers to our human nature versus the nature Christ gives us.
2: Mm. Oh, sure.
0: Okay. That's loud and clear, isn't it?
2: That's good.
0: Yep. You guys all understand that now, which is nice. All right, let's look quickly, because there, when we were talking about transgenderism, I had a couple of comments come in, and one is referring to Matthew 19:12 about, for there are some eunuchs who were so born from their mother's womb. And there were some eunuchs who were made eunuchs by men, and there are eunuchs who have been made themselves eunuchs for the kingdom of heaven's sake. So, in other words, it sounds like you could be born a eunuch, and I guess I don't know exactly what that means.
3: Well, my understanding is they don't have any genitalia, and so it doesn't mean that they're not male or female,
2: right?
3: Because you're either born male or female. The fact of having genitalia is a good example of what your sex might really be, but it's not proof perfect because of that very reason.
0: Thank you. Thank you for that, Greg.
1: Yeah, I mean, one of the arguments against some of our discussion that we had earlier about transgender and stuff is that, well, some are born that way and born confused and so on. And it's like, no, that's not what we're discussing. We're talking about those who choose to identify as the alternative gender than what they were born. There are cases where, even today, where children are born, and it's
3: ambiguous.
1: Ambiguous, thank you. I couldn't get that word out, but where it's not clear. Now, sometimes the biology is clear, but there's actually other cases where even the biology is not clear. There's DNA issues going on. I think there's an XXY or just one X, and so there are cases. That's not what we're talking about. We're talking about people who identify as women who are born as men. Typically in those cases where it's ambiguous. Why can't I
0: word
1: get that
0: word of the day?
1: I don't know. They'll determine what is the closest gender and assign that to them, and that's it. But those are such rare cases, even today. And I don't know why. And that's probably what the Bible is talking about, by the way, in Matthew, is that some people were born without kind of queer genitalia.
0: Mm-hmm. Just had a comment come in. Would eunuchs be connected to a person born with no sexual desire?
1: They can be, actually. Okay. Yes, that is part of the definition of a eunuch, is my understanding. So, yeah, and remember, this was something where often it was involuntary, where you were a slave and you were going to serve in the royal household,
0: yeah,
1: or something, and they didn't want you going around.
0: Yep.
1: And so they made you a eunuch. So you had no choice in the matter. And by the way, this is what we're doing in some cases and in some states today in the United States of America, where some are taking children and making them eunuchs, which I would argue personally, now, but this is my personal opinion, that if you are doing that to a child today, you belong in prison, mm-hmm, right? This is criminal activity. You should never, ever mutilate a child, you know, who can't even take an aspirin without their parents' permissions, for goodness sakes, let alone change their physical shape by cutting body parts off or whatever. I mean, I'm getting upset over this because it's so wrong that that's happening in this country today, right now, in America.
0: Yeah. Agreed. If you survey and ask, is it okay for a 12-year-old to get a tattoo? Most people will say, oh, no, you can't. They can't do that. They're too young. But then you can ask them, can they reassign their gender? And they go, well, yeah, because that's what's going on. That's what's going on in their heart, their head. It's nonsense.
1: Yeah. It's this kind of cosmetic surgery.
0: There's no sense.
1: Yeah. I mean, once somebody becomes an adult and makes their own decision, if you want to start piercing, tattooing, cutting off parts, whatever, it's like, well, I guess it's a free country. If you can find a doctor to do it, well, then so be it. But to do it to minors, we need new laws in this country to make this completely illegal to mutilate children in this country.
0: Standing up for truth. All right.
2: Absolutely.
0: Wyatt, can I drag you into the next question?
10: Sure.
0: All right. I think it was Monday we had on Dave Ryerson, and we talked about fairness. And the question that I want to throw to these guys, and do you probably remember, was the idea of fairness something that originated in the Garden of Eden?
11: Exactly right. It was a great conversation. So you brought it up, I believe, correct?
0: I think I did.
11: And Dave kind of agreed with you. It all goes back. How did you phrase it?
0: Well, I said, is the idea of fairness something that is the result of the fall?
11: That's right. Because if you think about it, that's exactly what the serpent was trying to do, right?
0: Well, you are in paradise.
11: You are.
0: And is it not fair I don't get to eat from the fruit of this tree?
11: Exactly.
0: So what are your thoughts on that, guys? Is fairness, the idea of fairness, because we were talking about if you're splitting a Twinkie and your sister gives you a third instead of half, you're mad.
3: How can you understand fairness apart from an understanding of good and bad, evil and not evil? Because that's where fairness comes in. I mean, if you were pure and there were no evil, the question of fairness wouldn't even come up. So I think that with the introduction of sin, that's when people started to make a distinction between what they perceived was fair or not fair, but not before then. How would you feel about that, guys?
1: Yeah, there is something here, because if you think of the idea of mercy and grace, mercy being not getting what you deserve, grace being getting something that you don't deserve, right? Simply. This is splitting the Twinkie. Well, I got more than half, more than I deserve, right? Or I got less than I deserve. Well, so before the fall, if you're dividing a Twinkie up between Adam and Eve before the fall, and one got a little more than the other, is anybody going to feel that way or not? I mean, it's a very deep question, actually, when the more I think about it. So,
2: well, fairness is a direct understanding of free will. In the garden, Adam and Eve were not robots. They were given absolute free will. Now, everything they did was good, had a great garden, great relationships, walked with the Lord. It was all there. But there was the tree of the knowledge of good and evil. The Lord said, stay away from that one. That was the kind of the push on the free will issue. Were they going to listen to the Lord and obey him or not? And they decided not to, and we know what came from that. Today, when we talk about fairness, we're always talking about, why does this person get this and I don't get this? Why does that person have more money? Our whole society today is built around, I know, it's not fair. You know, why should somebody have $1 million and I barely can get by? And as a result, we're pushing for the government to come in and step in and now tax people and make it fair. The point is, what the Lord is calling us to do is to be fair with one another. Doesn't mean life's going to be fair. And after the Garden of Eden, fairness kind of went out the door as we understand it. What we do now is, how do we use that fairness to benefit others and to bless them? And I think too often we think about, no, fairness is what I want, rather than saying, what would be fair for you guys?
0: Was it fair that Jesus left heaven and took on flesh and died the most horrific death imaginable for our sins? Is that fair?
1: Yeah, no. I mean, look, the world is unfair as it is. Just get used to it. The world is unfair, period. Now, turn that around. You just turned it around. Is it fair for God to demand a sacrifice and then come and be that sacrifice?
0: Right.
1: It's like, no, that's not quote unquote fair.
3: It's grace and mercy.
1: It is. But that's, he made us, he loves us, he desires none should perish, and so he came as a man and died for our sins, opening up the door to himself.
0: We can continue this conversation when we get back from the break. And if you have a question or comment about anything, let us know what it is. 877-933-2484.
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0: Welcome back to Guy Talker, Guys Who Talk. Greg B, Tom P, Jeff V. Thank you for the questions and comments that are coming into the text line. Here's a comment. I stopped working at the clinic because I got tired of seeing people bringing in their toddlers saying that they wanted to change their gender. And it was really the parent. It's abuse. And I don't understand why even it's been advertised on TV that people get famous for changing their child's gender. It's abuse.
1: Well, there is a TV show about it, about a boy who had surgery, and then the mom having had surgery to turn him into a female. And it was on, there was some show about it. I can't remember the name of the show, but we're glorifying this. And church, we need to speak out on this.
2: Absolutely.
0: The question I had about the gift of healing, I got another comment that said, last year I prayed over three people that were healed, an autistic boy, a hospitalized man, and my mom with an 8-year chronic cough.
2: Praise God.
0: But I prayed for others that weren't healed too.
3: Yeah. When we talk about the gifts and whether or not there are certain sign gifts that are available today or not, God in his sovereignty can give us the ability to do anything. It doesn't mean that we can do that anything, anytime. There may be certain instances because of your prayer, because of God's plan that you not may not be aware of in the life of that individual that he used you to minister to them. So just because those three occurrences happen may not be an indication you have a spiritual gift. You just experience the sovereign will of God for those occasions.
2: Yeah, really, have I really run into anybody that has the consistent gift of healing? Some seem to have a higher ratio, and I understand that. But I've been where the listener's been. I mean, I prayed over people, and I've seen them healed. And then I prayed over people, and I had to bury them after they died. And that's hard to comprehend. Why does that happen? I'm constantly seeing people in the public arena with a lot of deformities out there, a lot of issues, they can't walk and whatever. And there's this yearning in my heart to go over and lay hands on them and see them healed. I have seen people healed, but I've seen a lot not healed. But what I know is I trust the Lord for each circumstance, and I'm not afraid of being embarrassed if it doesn't work. What I want to do is I want to do what's right. So I would encourage this listener, keep praying over people, regardless of whether you see them healed or not.
3: Yeah, and one other caution is having a spiritual gift isn't the objective. It's the means to a greater objective. The exercise of that gift, what is it producing? That's the objective.
2: Well, you know, 1 Corinthians 12, we were talking about this yesterday in our Bible study, 1 Corinthians 12:7, to each one is given the manifestation of the Spirit for the common good. It's not for you personally. Mm-hmm. If you're given the gift of healing, it's part of the common good for the whole body of Christ. If you're given the gift of tongues, it's for the whole body of Christ. And I think oftentimes we personalize these gifts to the individual rather than saying, how does this help the body of Christ be what they're meant to be in the world?
1: Yeah, remember, there's a lot of cases where people came up to Jesus and they said, Lord, if you are willing, you know, heal this. I think there's an instance where it's like, God, if you are willing, raise this person. Even Jesus in the garden said, you know, Lord, if you are willing, take this cup from me. But in the end, not my will, but your will be done. So even I think every healing prayer should start and end with, Lord, if you are willing. So remember, it's not by your power that someone is healing. It's not by your gift that you are healing somebody. It's you are healing in the Lord's name if he is willing to do that. So,
2: yep.
0: Tom, you said something that just caught my attention where you said, I'm willing to go pray. And even if it could be embarrassing,
2: Yes.
0: Is that how you said it?
2: Yes.
0: I mean, has there been times when you're talking to someone who is not a believer and they're in a situation and you want to offer prayer to them, but it might only reinforce that your God and your prayer doesn't work if it doesn't bring out their favorable outcome?
2: No. What I'm saying is that I've offered prayer for someone who's sick, who is not a believer, laid hands on them and prayed on them, and they stayed sick. Not only do they then look at me like, maybe I really don't, maybe I'm just talking a good game, but I worry about that interfering with the gospel of Jesus, and I don't ever want that to happen.
0: Yeah.
2: So no, I'm not embarrassed that it doesn't happen or that I may be put on the spot. I want it to work so that people know who Jesus is.
0: That's a great heart. I love that about you, Tom. All right. I think that's all we have for our first hour of Guy Talk. But the good news is that we've got a second hour just around the corner. So we're going to take our little break between hours. But we do want to encourage you to take time right now to text your question over. Maybe you've got a thought, a comment, something you'd like to share with the panel. Let us know what it is. 877-933-2484. Again, 877-933-2484. I have Dr. Greg Borgon, Tom Parrish, and Jeff Verdorn all set to go in hour two. We'll be right back.

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2: 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How we use money and resources early in life strongly impacts our future. But it's never too late to change course. In fact, midlife can be the most powerful season for transformation. Your motivation is stronger, awareness is higher, and an understanding of your mistakes and bad habits is clear. 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
12: Oh, don't you know, it's the Bill Arnold Show. It's Bill.

0: Welcome to the Bill Arnold Show. It is time for hour two of Guy Talk, and the same three guys are still here. And boy, does that make me happy. I've got Greg B., Tom P., and Jeff V. So let me know what questions you have anywhere from Minnesota to Sarasota and every part in between. I'm wanting your questions, so please text it over 877-933-2484. All right, gentlemen, let's start with the first question, which is, what is your testimony of overcoming a spiritual drought?
1: Overcoming
0: a spiritual drought. Maybe you've never had one, so you don't know how to answer this.
1: No. I mean, there are deserts in our life as well as mountaintops. I think they happen to all of us. There are times when we feel spiritual. There are other times when we don't feel spiritual. I mean, there are ups and downs to our life. You know, we can cite a number of instances of people in the Bible like David who had ups and downs. And so overcoming simply means a final reliance on the Spirit of God to come out of that darkness. It may take a friend to come alongside of you and pray for you. You may have some bondage, spiritual bondage issues that need to be resolved. That's why we have the fellowship of believers. That's why we need each other to lift us up. When I talked to men in Heart of a Warrior, I said, when a warrior is down, the rest of us need to circle that person and protect them until they're able to rise again. Mm-hmm. That means praying for them and caring for them. And so overcoming is not a mere exercise of strength or discipline. It's the Spirit of God and reliance upon Him and the reliance upon other believers to help us out of that valley.
2: You know, when I look at all those 59 one and other passages in the New Testament, Greg, that's exactly what it's saying. Encourage one another.
1: Lift up one another.
2: Lift up one another. You know, we need one another in the body of Christ, because mm-hmm. if we try to walk as isolated Christians, you'll go through a lot of droughts, you'll go through a lot of questions, a lot of problems. When you are dependent upon one another in the biblical sense and listen to one another, as I depend on you guys here, it makes all the difference in the world.
1: Yeah, let me assure you that the one who sent in this question, that it is not an uncommon thing to have droughts in your life at various things because of circumstances, events, encounters, life happens in between plans. There are things that we're not totally equipped to be able to handle. So you're going to experience those, but God is not unaware of those. And God may bring somebody into your life or may minister to you at a time of your deepest need that will take you out of that valley. So it's not uncommon.
3: So my testimony is I had an active and growing strong faith in high school. I was at church three times a week, Sunday night, Sunday morning, Wednesday night, in the choir, went to all the events, and I was an active, strong Christian in high school. And then I went to college. And college tends to turn your mind from things above to earthly things, right? And there's many distractions in this world, and you start in college. And I, for probably 8 to 10 years, I know that I was much more distant from God than I was in high school. And even once I graduated from college and started working and even got married, and I knew I was a Christian, I would remember to pray every once in a while. And so it's not a question about losing your salvation, which I don't think you can. Or I should say the Bible declares that you can't. It's just a matter of where my heart is, where your attention is. But this is what drew me back. I finally said yes to a Bible study. And I started studying actually the book of John and then the book of Revelation. And I got enamored with God's word. And He pulled me back as I studied His word. And I, you know, ever since then, I have been trying to study and understand God's word better and better every day. So, you know, there's that song, Come Thou Fount. Remember that old hymn? And it says, let thy goodness like a fetter bind my wandering heart to thee. Prone to wander, Lord, I feel it. Prone to leave the God I love. Take my heart, Lord, seal it for thy courts above. We all tend to wander a little bit. Just try not to let those wandering periods be too long.
2: Yeah, the way I've had to deal with it myself is that I hate to say it, and I'm a workaholic. I mean, I'm constantly studying. I'm constantly talking to people. I'm constantly doing these things. The danger is, though, that after a while, you can get isolated in yourself. You can get isolated from the word. You can get isolated from prayer, as you should, and whatever else. When I get into those situations, it's very easy to withdraw. It's very easy for me to want to just hide away. But I've learned that when I get, especially if I get, my prayer life isn't going well, then I found if I start calling people who need prayer and pray with them, it benefits me probably more than it does them. Because when I'm ministering to other people and they are thankful and they want to be prayed for and they're in need or they're alone, it's incredible what it does to me. So I have to work myself out of that drought by being more active in terms of blessing others in discipleship. Now, it doesn't mean I'm going to go study 30 hours a day and I'm going to do, no, I'm not talking about that. I'm talking about genuinely giving your heart to other people and helping them grow on their walk.
3: That you, Pastor, that's you using your spiritual gifts for the kingdom, just as we talked about in the last hour, for sure.
2: Thank you.
0: Don't you always want to sort of drill down to the root cause of why you're in a drought? Because don't you want to avoid repeating that situation going forward?
1: Well, what I found in my own experience, and especially working with other people in the ministry, is that there are oftentimes you don't have a clear answer. You want to. I mean, when you enter a phase like that, you're questioning, how did this happen? Why did this happen to me? I mean, what were the circumstances? What did I contribute to them? How did this come about? And sometimes you don't get a clear answer. But you end up going through that entry phase so you can move into the next phase of evaluation. On evaluating, okay, it is what it is. Now what do I do with it? And so you enter this phase of evaluation, try to discern, okay, how can I better prepare myself for the next drought? How can I better fill in the gaps? How can I make sure that, and you've heard me use this phrase before, not get too close to the vortex of somebody else's dysfunctionality, where I get sucked down into it? How can I keep those boundaries? And so it may be a time of assessment and a reconfiguration of your approach to how you're dealing with life in general.
3: There's probably a million things, Greg, like you say, that could draw you away from this world. But I you know, you go back to Galatians 5, which describes the spiritual battle that we are all in. And it says this, the flesh desires what is contrary to the spirit and the spirit what is contrary to the flesh. They are in conflict with each other. So I would argue that most of the reasons that you were just describing that you can never know, the millions of reasons, all center on the flesh.
1: And the Bible is clear in its command. It says to walk by the spirit and not by the flesh. So somehow we have some capacity within us as believers in Christ to walk by the Spirit. We have some obligation, some role in that process, in addition to the empowerment of the Holy Spirit. There are some things we can do, and that's what we've just been describing are some of the things that we can do.
3: Amen.
2: The Lord taught me a lesson. I was dealing with the congregation, and some of the leaders were kind of problems to deal with.
1: What a shock.
2: I know. They had their own opinions, and it wasn't necessarily biblical, and we were constantly kind of in a battle on this thing. At the same time, many years ago, my father was dying, and the last 5 years, he had dementia, and it was growing. I don't know where we were. I was very depressed after a council meeting, after talking to some people. All I wanted to do was go hide. For whatever reason, I'm sitting with my dad, and my dad, over the next 3.5 hours, told me the same story 5 times. He'd tell me the story about World War II, and he did this, and then he'd stop. He'd comb his hair. He'd look at his wall. He goes, did I ever tell you the time about? It's the same story. I, for whatever reason, felt time to sit here and listen. I mean, it took 3.5 hours of my time. It absolutely went nowhere, but I gave him the time, and I'll tell you, it was one of the most renewing things I ever did in my life. And I came out of that with a different attitude, and it gave me strength to deal with the people that were at that point driving me crazy. And I give a lot of credit because it didn't fit anything I would have measured up Nor would I have written a script if I was writing a movie, but it sure worked.
0: That's really interesting. Thank you for all those comments. All right, my next question is hopefully coming from you. So text it over, 877-933-2484. In Ephesians chapter 6, the armor of God, what's your take on the shield of faith? How do I figure this out visually in my daily walk?
1: That's a great question.
0: That's a great question.
1: The shield of faith means that it's opposed to the way of the world, first of all. It's commitment before understanding. That's faith. The world wants to understand all the details before they commit. So wearing the shield of faith means that you trust and commit before you understand. You obey before you realize. And so that's wearing the shield of faith. You're repelling the darts of the enemy by living in a way that honors God, that's opposed to the world system. That's how I would see it.
3: I think first for God's armor is to remember this armor is from God. It's his armor. The helmet of salvation. Well, who has saved you? He has. The breastplate of righteousness. Well, whose righteousness has been credited to you? Have you been made righteous through Christ? And so the shield of faith, remember the psalmist always says, the Lord is my shield. The Lord is my strength. We put our trust in him. Trust in Lord. He is our shield, Psalm 115. So this is the picture. When we are walking by faith, we're not worrying. We're not relying on ourselves. We're trusting in him. So I think that our greatest shield is to simply trust in him. After all, he says, the righteous shall live by faith.
2: Yeah, you really hit the nail on the head. I was looking at the Greek, and literally it says that the shield in this sense equals biblical faith. You're putting your faith not in yourself, you're putting that, you're raising the shield up that you're surrounded by Jesus. I love that.
0: So if we're looking at the armor of God, when you become a believer and you put your faith and trust in Christ and you're born again, is that the moment where you are equipped with the armor of

0: in his armor. Do you see it? So I think it's actually, I think it's primarily the first that you said, we get it when we're saved, but we need to understand appropriate. And I don't, I guess I don't mind the metaphor of putting on the armor of God every day.
1: Militarily speaking, as a recruit, you're given a set of armor. It's not something you've worn before. It's not something you're familiar with, but you have it. So you have to be trained in how to wear that armor under various situations. It's interesting that in combat, especially in the time when Paul wrote this, they were often trained, they trained in their armor because their body had to get used to it. And so we need to be trained in the armor of God. And I agree that we need to put that armor on every day and, again, train in it, trust in it.
0: But you received it at salvation.
1: You
0: right?
1: received it sure. at salvation.
0: Yep. Yep.
1: God's given you a set of armor, all the components of the armor all of us have, but one size doesn't fit all. It's uniquely designed for us. We have to learn how to operate wearing that armor. That's a daily exercise.
2: Yep, it's like a closet at home. Your closet has the clothes you need to wear. You pick the clothes based upon the weather and their circumstances, and you dress up that way. The Bible is our closet, if you think of it that way. The Word of God contains the truth about how to walk with Jesus, how to live for Him, and as we daily get into the Word and then put that armor on, Lord, I'm being tempted. You know, this other person is tempting me. I'm married. I don't need to go that direction, Lord. The Word of God tells me my first goal is to honor Jesus, even over my wife or my family. Well, that means the armor I got to put on is that shield of faith to say, no, I'm not going to go down that path, because that path is going to destroy not simply my family, but my relationship with the Lord. I'm not going to go there.
1: You know, in my home, we now call this one room Roman armory, because I have in there an exact replica of a centurion's total armor, as well as a legionnaire's total armor. An officer as well as a centurion.
0: I want to see that room.
1: Yeah, well, yeah, when you guys
2: going
1: come,
2: over
1: I'll
2: to
1: show it to you.
2: See it.
1: Okay. So it's all set up. But when you look at that and you see what the weight of it, the way it was designed, and you just can't slap that stuff on and think you're a warrior, even though you have it available to you. It's interesting that when Paul wrote about the armor of God in Ephesians, he was in prison. Who was guarding him? It was a centurion.
0: Mm-hmm.
1: And so I think not only did God inspire him to write that, but he used as an example what he had right in front of him, which was a centurion. So when you look at that armor, you just can't slap it on and think that you're going to be able to function with flexibility. You're going to have to learn how to wear it.
2: Good word.
3: That's a great point. All right, we're going to take a short break, which is what we do, and we'll be right back with lots more Guy Talk, but I'd love to get your question or your comment, 877-933-2484. That's the text line. We'll be right back.

0: And he's back.
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3: Pastor Colin Smith joined us on a recent episode of Susie Larson Live, and he shared some counsel that he was given when he was called to be a pastor right out of seminary.
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2: Bill took a minute and now he's back.
3: Welcome back to the show. It is Guy Talk and I am looking for your questions, so please text it over. 877-933-2484. Next question, gentlemen. If the Jewish people refused to accept Jesus and later their temple was destroyed, are all these Jews condemned? They didn't accept the new covenant and can't offer sacrifice for sins.
4: Yeah, so we know that whether you're Jew or Gentile, by the way, we have all sinned. You all need to believe and be saved, and those who don't believe are still under God's wrath. So the answer is yes, but they're not condemned because their temple was destroyed or they're not doing sacrifices. Right. As Paul says in 2 Thessalonians 2:10, I think, they perish because they refuse to love the truth and thus be saved. That's mm-hmm. why people aren't saved. They don't believe. So it's as simple as that, whether you're Jew or Gentile.
5: I agree. It's a good word.
3: So tell me why you think people refuse to be saved. It's the greatest news that you could ever hear. Greatest news ever.
5: The first thing you got to do is look in the mirror, Bill, and admit I'm flawed.
3: I get that. I can do that all day long.
5: But a lot of people can't. That's the problem. They can look in the mirror and they can say, I'm better than the person next door. I've got more abilities and skills.
3: What is that going to get you, though, Tom?
5: It isn't going to get you anything. It's going to take you right into the hole. But think about it. How many people, you talk about it. You know, why do you go to school? To get a good education. Why do you get the education so you can get a good job? Why do you get a good job so you can have a big house? Mm. And then they get to the end of that, and they got all the money and all the education, and they still got nothing because they didn't deal with the real issues, which are the heart issues. When you look in the biblical mirror, you're dealing with the heart. Who am I? What am I about? Why am I here? When you start asking those questions, that's when you begin to hear the Holy Spirit's, you know, really speaking to your heart in the Word. Because right now, I look at the youth in our culture. The youth in our culture, and I don't want to step on anybody's toes, but I see more tattoos today on young people than I've ever seen in my life. Why is that happening? Well, most youth tell me it's part of their identity. And I'm thinking, at 15, I didn't need an identity with a tattoo. I needed my identity was being a football player. Okay, as stupid as that sounds. But a lot of people become 50 and don't have an identity yet. Your identity is in Jesus Christ. And until you get that, you go wandering around and you're looking for the wrong things and you don't know that you need a savior.
6: One of my favorite books by C.S. Lewis is The Great Divorce. Yep. And it pictures a place called the Greytown, which is a metaphor for hell. And heaven, and people are jockeying to get on a bus to be taken to this new place because it's something new that happens in Greytown. And each of them are given an opportunity to cross over into heaven, being invited by somebody they knew in a previous life who are followers of Christ. Every one of them rejects it except one. Now, why do they reject it? Well, if you read the book carefully and understand the theology behind it, that we can be so used to the skin that we currently have, the identity that we currently have, we can't think of giving that up, even if something better is promised, because we have no trust that it's going to be delivered. So we'll go ahead and embrace a dysfunctional lifestyle, a sinful lifestyle, because it's what we know. It's become a part of us. It's ingrained in us. The only one that can remove it is Jesus Christ. We can't do it of ourselves. And so we think we're going to lose our identity, what we come to know who we think we are, if we decide to cross over, so to speak. And I think that one of the biggest sins that I think modern-day culture suffers with right now is arrogant ignorance. That not only are we ignorant about it, but we don't want to be corrected. We'd rather go ahead and follow our own agenda, because remember, the greatest sin is separation from God and depending totally on ourselves. But independence from God will always produce dependence on the world. Dependence on God will always give you independence from the mm-hmm. world.
4: I think there's a spectrum of reasons why people don't believe the good news, obviously. But I think on one end, you guys kind of talked about it, pride. I'm good enough. I'm better than that guy down the street, mm-hmm. right? And, you know, I haven't murdered, I haven't robbed a bank, you know, whatever. And so I'm good enough. And as if God grades on a curve, right? You know, mm-hmm. I got news for those people. God demands perfection to enter the kingdom of heaven. Be perfect, therefore, as your heavenly Father is perfect. And the only way to become perfect is through the righteousness of Jesus Christ by faith in him. But I think there's another group that I'd like to point out. I think there are some who are at the other end of the spectrum. Mm-hmm. They believe that God could never forgive them. God doesn't know what I've done. Oh, I've just been so bad. God could never mm-hmm. love someone like me. And I actually think we need a different approach for those two ends of the spectrum. I mean, I think for the proud, we preach God's command, his laws, that, hey, have you sinned? You know, that's what the law is for, right? To lead people to Christ, to convict of sin. But to the other end of the spectrum, I think we need that the message of grace, God, that God loves you. He loves you so much. He made you and he loves you and he wishes that you would not perish and he wants you to be in heaven with him for all of eternity. And so I think we might have to adjust how we speak to the proud versus the broken.
3: Well done. I want to keep this conversation going because I had these thoughts that when I went to a funeral yesterday and my friend was on fire for Jesus and now he's in the presence of the Lord, and as much as there's sadness, there's inside of me is great joy going, ah, you're there.
5: Yeah.
3: You know, I'm a little jealous. And yet there's other people I know that are facing a Christless eternity. And I, be honest, I feel panic. Mm. I feel panic. And I've spoken to them and I go, how does this not make any sense to you? Why are you playing this antagonistic card, yeah, that's not for me. Well, one day you'll find out you wished you had made a different choice at the great white throne judgment.
4: Yep.
3: So it's me just feeling sense of urgency.
6: You know,
3: the main thing.
6: It's hard to look at it as this way, but we have a responsibility to people. But we cannot take responsibility for people. It's not that we gloat. Hey, you made your choices. You made your bed. Now lie in it. It's great sadness. It's especially people that matter in our life that we come close with who refuse to hear the gospel or shut us down every time we present mm-hmm. anything about the gospel. That's disheartening. That's terrible. And that doesn't mean we give up on them, though. It means that if they're not willing to hear it, we pray for them until the moment that their life is ended and they're in either a Christless eternity or a Christ-filled eternity. Mm-hmm. And so we just can't give up on them. But we can't take responsibility for their disobedience and for their not wanting to hear the gospel, even though it saddens us. We'd like to be able to change their mind. We wish we could go ahead and give them a shock into reality, but it's an individual choice that we have to make.
5: See, I will do a funeral any day for a believer or unbeliever because it is the opportunity where people are on the verge of really asking the deep inner questions. Mm-hmm. Why am I here? What happens when I die? Why didn't I love the people in my life more than I've loved them or whatever it may be? And I found that when you address those issues with the Word of God, that's when doors begin to open. Now, do they open on the spot? No. I mean, I've seen them open on the spot, but rarely does it. It's usually months later. And then I get these phone calls. Do you remember me at the funeral? No, I don't remember you. But, you know, I always say, well, you were at so-and-so's funeral. You remember what you said about this or that? Can you help me with some scripture verses that talk about that? Can I talk to you about how I feel about this? I welcome those. Those are the greatest opportunities in the world. And I think a lot of it is, it's kind of like, how can I say it? It's putting out the truth so that people have to struggle with it. And I said, my goal in life, my calling in life, I'm called to three things by the Lord Jesus: to preach, to teach, and to irritate. And the irritation is just that. Irritation in a good sense, to where people begin to question all the walls they build up and all the falseness they put there, and begin to ask, why am I really here? What does it matter? You know, 100 years from now, is anybody even going to remember my name? Unlikely, but Jesus will. And then we talk about it from there. So I love those opportunities.
4: I think you're expressing, Bill, a brokenness of your heart over that which breaks God's heart.
3: Probably right, Jeff.
4: Yeah. He wishes none to perish, as Peter says, right? Paul says in Timothy that he wants all men to be saved and come to the knowledge of the truth. In Ezekiel, he says that he takes no pleasure in the death of anyone. That's the spiritual death,
5: yep,
4: not a physical death. And so that is God's heart. And so when you have a desire for people to know the truth and be saved, that is absolutely God's heart. We should be broken over what breaks God's heart.
6: In Isaiah 55:11, it's in this verse that God promises his spoken word to rain and snow and water in the earth, declaring that it will not return to me empty, but it will accomplish what I desire and achieve the purpose for which I sent it. So sharing the word of God to somebody who doesn't want to hear it, you can be assured of this, that God's word does not return void.
5: Right.
6: That just like you talked about, Tom, it may have been months later or even years later, that the word of God is living and active, sharper than any two-edged sword, pierced into the vision of the soul and spirit and of the joints and marrow, a discerner of thoughts and intents of your heart, profitable for teaching, reproof, correction, and training in righteousness, so that a man or woman of God is complete for every good work. It's not common. It's the inspired word of God. And once it's spoken, it takes root, even though it might not manifest itself for months or years later.
4: Amen.
5: Yeah, agreed.
3: And the happy part of this conversation is I had a guest on this week, Ken Castor, and he was just at a youth camp speaking 11 times in 6 days to junior high kids. So God bless him. But he shared with me that halfway through his talk one night, this junior high raised her hand and said, can I receive Jesus right now?
5: Wow.
3: And he's like, I suppose yes, but I mean, he didn't even finish his talk.
5: Yeah.
3: But so there are so many people that understand the truth of the gospel and they want to give their life to Christ immediately. And if that's you today, and if you're listening to this conversation with these guys talking about salvation and receiving the gift of salvation, and you've never done it, and you don't know, your heart is a wind-up clock. You just don't know how many ticks that are left. And one day you will face eternity and you will fall into the arms of Jesus, or you will spend eternity apart from him. Please, you do not want to spend eternity apart from him. So I think I need to take a break, but we will come back and continue this discussion. 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
3: So glad you tuned in today. It's Guy Talk or Guys Who Talk Day, and I love this time with my brothers in Christ around the studio table. And if you've got a question or a comment, I am 100% open to both. So all you have to do is text it over 877-933-2484. Here's the question, gentlemen. How does one explain to a non-believer that they actually do need saving? Most don't think they need it at all and don't deserve hell.
4: Yeah, that's the True. Purpose of the law. If you look through Galatians especially, it will say that the law leads to Christ. The law convicts. The law are God's commands. And when we post the Ten Commandments, I think a lot of the church has a misconception. When we post the Ten Commandments, we used to in schools and courthouses and so on, that's not for believers. It's for the unbeliever to convict them so that they see their need for salvation. You don't know that you need salvation and forgiveness of sins until you understand that you are a sinner before a holy God. You know, that godly sorrow that leads to repentance is how Paul describes it. When we understand that we're sinful before a holy God by recognizing His commands and His laws, that is when we can see and introduce then the good news of Jesus Christ, that He offers that salvation through Him.
6: Yeah, and sometimes it doesn't take great articulation. It's just simply stating, this is God's law. When you say to somebody, how do you know you were speeding? Well, I got pulled over and he told me, showed me the information. And I says, well, it was the law that told you you were wrong. Well, there is a godly law.
4: And what's the penalty? Was there a penalty?
6: Yeah.
4: Yes.
6: So, I mean, you can use those kinds of analogies or stories to underscore your point that at that point, if they're adamant that they don't need it and they don't want it and they don't deserve hell, well, let's see what the law says. Do you abide by law living on this earth right now? Well, yeah. Well, let's see what God's law says about this.
5: What's interesting is that I believe so strongly that eternity is already in their hearts. They just don't identify it or understand it.
6: Yeah.
5: But I can.
6: Ecclesiastes 3:11 is what you're
5: referring to. Exactly. What I can do then is say, well, you know, obviously then, you know, since you don't think you need God or you don't worry about hell, you've obviously found a way to resolve your shame and guilt.
6: Yeah.
5: And you're handling that. Will you please tell me how you do that? Because I don't know anybody that can handle their shame or guilt without Jesus very well. Please tell me how you're doing it. And I've had people clam up. It's just like, well, I really don't know. Okay, do you want to continue that way?
6: Did you ever have anybody not acknowledge they ever had shame or guilt?
5: No. Mm-hmm. Because when you're looking, and here's the key. I look people in the eye when I'm with them. And I look very intently. And I go, I've had plenty of shame and guilt. Mine was resolved by Jesus. How are you dealing with your shame and guilt? And I've had some men say, I had one man say, well, I don't think I have any shame or guilt. And I said, when are you going to be honest with me? And he goes, oh, all right, if you want to go there. Yeah, I've got some stuff I've done.
6: Yeah.
5: But they don't know how. Now we have an answer.
6: Yeah.
3: The director, Cecil B. DeMille, who directed the Ten Commandments, he was not a Christian from what I or what I read, but he did say something about the Ten Commandments. He said, you can't break the Ten Commandments. You can only break yourself against them.
6: Ooh. Oh, that's a powerful statement.
3: They're not eligible to be broken.
5: No.
3: You can't break them.
5: No.
3: You can only break yourself against them.
5: Boy, what a great statement.
4: Yeah, summarize First Timothy 1. Now we know that the law is good if one uses it properly, understanding this, that the law is not laid down for the just or for the righteous, but for the lawless, for the disobedient. And it goes on to say to lead them to Christ. Mm-hmm. Well, that's the purpose of the law today.
3: Mm-hmm. All right. My sister's Catholic. I shared 1 Timothy 2:5, and she said that she prays to dead people and they will intercede for you to God. I know that's what Catholics believe, but I know that's not true. What else can I tell her?
4: Well, that's a great verse. If we can read it, it says that there's one mediator between God and man, the man, Christ Jesus. So if you want a door to God, the creator of all things, the only door in Scripture is Christ. He's the only name under heaven by which we can be saved. He's the one mediator. He's the door to the sheep. And that's it. And so, look, there's a number of instances in Scripture where even angels, men would try to worship angels, mm-hmm. or even to worship men like some of the apostles early on. And they all respond the same way. I am just a man, a fellow servant, just like you. Worship God alone. Right. Pray to God alone. Mm-hmm. Never pray or worship something that is created. Only pray to and worship that which is the creator of all.
6: That's a great word.
3: I think the comment I often hear is, well, you'll ask friends to pray for you, intercessory prayer. I'm just asking saints or someone who's already gone on to be with the Lord to pray for me.
4: Well, yeah,
3: petition.
4: They're here. They're still here. You can talk to them.
3: Yeah.
4: So those who have gone and passed, I don't believe, we've actually talked about this. I don't believe those who have passed and gone to heaven hear everything that's going on down here and can see everything that's going down here. I think only God sees what's going on down here. So, they would have to hear your request. And I think God is the one who hears our prayers, not anybody who has died and passed on to heaven.
5: I love to tell stories, and I love those situations. And I'll say to somebody, so, you know, you want to learn better how to throw a football, right? I've had this with guys. Yeah, I really want. So how many junior high quarterbacks are you going to and getting advice? Well, how many high school quarterbacks? Any college? Wouldn't you all like to go to Tom Brady and see if he could help you out? Why would you go to anybody else but directly from Jesus when he invites you in the Word to come directly to him? Why would you bother with anything else than that? I go right to the source, and I have really good response from Jesus. I've done that with people.
4: Yeah, that's different than going to people, the body of Christ, mm-hmm. right? Where we are to right. build each other up, the right. one another's, pray for one another, encourage one another's, you know, build each other
6: yeah,
4: up.
6: Yeah, you're not praying for that individual to do something for you. You're praying, you're asking that individual to pray on your behalf
5: yes.
6: to the Creator.
5: Yes.
3: I mean, if you're expending energy praying, just go right to God, right? Yeah,
5: right.
4: You have a direct line source. To him. You can come before his throne of grace, Hebrews says, with confidence. Yeah. We can talk to the Creator of all. I don't know why you'd bother with any of the middlemen. Go straight to the top.
3: Some tradition.
4: There is. I mean, there is a tradition within, especially within Catholicism, that, there's a lot of many. I've been to Europe a number of times on river cruises, and virtually every Catholic church that you go into will have an altar to Mary, and you know, on one of the wings someplace. And it's common for centuries for Catholics to come before Mary and request especially healing
6: prayers.
4: Intercede
6: to Jesus or something else.
4: Right.
6: Mary would do that.
4: And I guess, you know, if you are brought up in the Catholic tradition and you're still praying to Mary, I guess just listen to what our heart says. You have direct access to God through Jesus Christ.
3: Mm-hmm. Greg and I grew up in a Catholic tradition, so mm-hmm. we are very familiar with praying
6: Absolutely.
3: And recognizing saints and various other people that you would pray to, and then they would go to God on your behalf.
6: Yeah, mm-hmm. absolutely. Growing up as a Roman Catholic, I went to a parochial school, a Catholic school, for 8 years. I have to tell you, though, I can see the allure of it because when my parents would argue, the only solace I had was to run out of the house, go four blocks down to the church, and when I sat in there, I sat before a statue or something else, but I think it was just the presence and the quiet that brought me peace. It wasn't that I was praying to Joseph or any of the other statues that were at St. Joseph's Church at that time, but it was the only place where I found peace. Mm. So I can understand the allure of it, but it doesn't mean that that statue is going to respond to me.
3: Mm. All right, we'll take one more short break and be right back if we still have time for your question. So text it over, 877-933-2484.
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3: All right, gentlemen, here's my next question. Let's see. Maybe we've answered this before, but that's A-OK. Where was Lazarus while he was dead? What are your thoughts?
5: Go ahead, Jeff.
4: In the grave.
3: Yeah. Okay.
4: Well, it also says he was asleep. So scripture's not actually clear on this. That's why I kind of paused of where he was, his soul, his spirit. Where was he when he was in? I tend to think before the cross, everybody went to this place called Hades. So we've talked about Hades a number of times. Both the righteous and the unrighteous went there. There was two sides, two compartments. And so just as when Jesus died and rose again, but his resurrection was different. Remember, his resurrection was unto glory. Lazarus was just resuscitated back to his earthly body, not to his glorified body. But I think his soul, his spirit was probably in Hades, even though the paradise side, the good side, the bosom of Abraham side of Hades for those 3 days and three nights. I would think that it would have to be someplace. So,
3: all right. This is a question I think we've dealt with before, but this brother or sister who wrote this question in is wishing that the Bible would explain more. And it has to do with, Adam and Eve, for the first man and woman, and they only had two sons. One of them was killed. Where do all these other people come from? Why doesn't the Bible explain that?
6: Well, first of all, Adam and Eve had more than two sons. I mean, one of them was killed. The first two that were born from them, one of them was killed. But there were many, because they lived for hundreds of years, 900 and some years was not uncommon. And so you can imagine how many people could be born during that period.
4: Yeah, a lot of other children, they're just not all mentioned in Scripture. The important ones are mentioned. All the rest of them are not mentioned. So I think it has to be that way. And by the way, you know, who did they marry? They would have had to have married their brothers and sisters in that first generation, obviously. That's all that they had. Today, when that happens, you can have genetic defects. My take and what I've read, and this is actually, I think, scientifically, biologically showable, that if you had perfect DNA or much more perfect DNA, you wouldn't have those defects in the first several generations of mankind. So,
3: All right. Do you think Daniel was made a eunuch?
4: I think he was.
6: Yeah,
4: right?
6: All four of them were.
4: I think you're right.
6: Yep.
4: If I recall.
6: Yeah.
4: Yeah, remember this was from the first hour that it was involuntary I can't even call it surgery, can you? And when you have body parts chopped off involuntarily? Yeah. But yes, it was often the case when slaves were brought into another kingdom that they didn't want them reproducing within, especially if you're serving in the royal household. So, they were made eunuchs.
6: Yeah, it doesn't clearly state that in the Bible. It never explicitly states whether Daniel was a physical eunuch. However, it's highly speculated. He was placed under the authority of I can't even pronounce it, Ashpenaz, the chief of the eunuchs. In the absence of any mention of a wife or children in his life further supports that possibility.
4: That's right. He was under a eunuch, but you're right. I think I remember studying this one time that he's never specifically said that he was a eunuch, but he was under the eunuchs, and so that can be assumed.
3: Yep. All right, there is another comment. There is a book by Joan Carol Cruz called The Incorruptibles, studying the phenomenon of Catholic saints whose bodies have not decomposed, even though they're subject to no preservatives. What do you make of these miracles?
6: I'm not aware of them.
3: I'm not either. I've never heard of this before.
4: I have not heard of it either, so I'm going to refrain from commenting.
5: I've heard of it, and I saw something on TV about it. But the body doesn't look very good to me. You know, I mean that I'm not being silly here. The body is almost mummified, and I don't know if certain circumstances created that. Probably did, but it's not the kind of person you'd want to go up and give a hug to, because they're not alive in that sense. It's not like they just died and they're just perfect. It's not that way at all. And the people that have actually gone and seen that don't come away with any great, wow, that was really a neat thing. It's a mummification almost.
4: Can I do a broader point here, if I may?
3: Sure.
4: Remember, Jesus said, blessed are those who believe and have not seen.
5: Yeah.
4: In other words, we, for our faith to be genuine, believe in the narrative that has been recorded in the Gospels, that Jesus came, he taught, he lived, he died, he was resurrected and went to heaven, right? That's what we believe. I love physical evidence, archaeological and evidence and so on, but I do not need an artifact of any kind in order to prove my faith genuine. Right. The story of the resurrection is genuine enough, and that's what I focus my faith on.
3: Mm-hmm. Do you think that God could reveal himself to a person as they're dying where nobody sees any response of any kind, but you'll then find them, meet them in heaven someday?
5: Well, sure.
3: Like, it looks like Uncle Leo is dying, having been an atheist his whole life, and now he's uncommunicative, and then you see Uncle Leo in heaven.
5: Yes, I do, because the Lord, first of all, is not bound by time. He can continue to deal with a person. I have no question that that has probably happened. I'm not saying it happens to everybody, because I don't believe that. It's not a universal everybody. But I believe the Lord is reaching out even at the very end.
6: But we can't argue from absence of physical. I mean, what the implication is that the person was in a coma, and that the speculation is Jesus visited them, nobody else saw him in the room, and they came to Christ because they're in heaven. I don't know of any instance where that occurs. It's speculative to me.
5: Well, that's why I've been with people in comas. I've had people come out of comas after a year, and they've said to me, even though I couldn't respond, I remember every prayer you prayed, everything you said.
6: Yeah.
5: So I teach pastors, when you go in with a family member that's in a coma, you know, say hi to the family, but don't spend time talking to the family. Get over to the person who's in the coma, hold their hand, read scripture, talk to them, and tell them that Jesus loves them, and share the way of salvation.
3: Nicely done. Nicely done. If you are needing comforting tonight, please go to God's word, because God will walk whatever you're going through. He'll walk through it with you. He enters into your pain. He enters into your suffering. Remember, he was rejected. He was betrayed. He was beaten. He was crucified. And because Christ suffered, he understands our pain, and he is there for you. He will be there for you. He'll never leave you or forsake you. So I want to thank Wyatt producing today, as always, and then Greg B., Tom P., and Jeff V. for another great couple hours of Guy Talk. Gentlemen, thank you so much. Your mics aren't on. Thank you, Wyatt, for turning them back on. That's all the show we have for today. Have a great night, and I'll see you tomorrow. It looks like it's at least two Jews and a Gentile.

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2: When that enemy of your soul comes against you, always remember that God is for you. I'm Susie Larson with another Grow and Go moment, helping you to discover and enjoy what God wants to do in and through you. In the book of Daniel, chapter 6, verse 7, we read this: "Give orders that for the next 30 days, any person who prays to anyone, divine or human, except to you, your majesty, will be thrown into the den of lions." Daniel's accusers manipulated the king into issuing a decree. Anyone who prayed to anyone but the king must be thrown into the den of lions. Daniel went to his usual prayer spot, opened the windows toward heaven, and with nothing to hide, prayed as earnestly and consistently as he always did. There were both consequences and results to Daniel's prayer life. Daniel was thrown into a pit with ravenous lions known for tearing their prey from limb to limb. But what about the result of Daniel's prayers? The lions obeyed God, not their instincts, and thus Daniel was spared. God was glorified, and Daniel was once again promoted. There will always be consequences to saying no to the ways of the world in order to say yes to God. But if you cultivate a consistent, earnest, sincere prayer life, you'll hear from God. He'll reward you publicly for the ways you've pursued Him privately. In the coming days, anyone who prays to God alone and refuses to bow down to idols will be persecuted. Yet anyone who truly seeks His face will see mountains move and lions quieted. Seek Him in all you do. Get to know Him as your King and your friend. Dare to trust God. 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
3: This is Hope with God. I'm Andrew Palau. In the Bible, Deborah was a powerful woman appointed by God. She was appointed to be a leader and a judge over Israel. She faced dangerous enemies and uncertain times, yet she stood strong. Why? Because she trusted God. Through her courage, her voice, through her obedience, God brought hope and victory to His people. God often calls ordinary people to do extraordinary things. Your voice, your life, it matters. And the same God who gave Deborah courage wants to meet with you today and give you courage. He wants to walk with you through it all and guide your life and show you that He does care. Do you want to get to know Him and discover His plans for your life? You can begin this way. Say, God, I want to know You. Reveal Yourself to me. Show me Your love and guide me in the right path, and I will follow You and serve You. Amen. Always remember, there is hope with God.
4: Stop. Do you realize how much you have to be thankful for? The clothes on your back, the breath in your lungs, the love in your heart. God is so good. 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And so I walk in the Lord's presence as I live here on earth. 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
8: Hello, everybody. This is Pastor Rick's Daily Hope with Rick Warren. I'm really glad you're here. Today, we're continuing our series from Psalm 23 called Living in the Goodness of God. It's all about how God's goodness meets you right where you are and brings hope, even in difficult seasons. Let's jump right in and take a look at part three of a message called Letting God Meet My Needs.
9: Job was enormously successful. He was wealthy, he was well-known, he was beloved, he was popular, he was famous, he'd be a billionaire today, and he kept going, things are going too good. And when everything fell apart, he goes, that which I have feared has happened. It was a self-fulfilling prophecy. When we get to heaven, you're going to see how many times you set yourself up for failure by worrying instead of trusting. You think God's ever worried? No. And God made you in his image. He doesn't want you to worry. John chapter 14, verse 1, Jesus says this, don't be worried. What do I do instead of worrying? He says, believe in God and believe in me. Now, how do you do that? How do you trust God to meet your needs? Well, it's not rocket science, friends. It's just three or four things. And God makes it very clear in the Bible that if you'll do these four things, worry is going to drain out of your life. I don't want you worrying anymore. Every time you worry is a wasted second of your life. It's wasted energy. They said it doesn't change anything. It's unreasonable. It's unhelpful. It's unnatural. It's unbelief. It's unhealthy. So how do I trust God for my needs instead of worrying about my needs? Well, the Bible says you do four things. Write these down. Number one, you do this every day. It's not a one-time thing. Every day, ask him to be my shepherd. Every day, I ask Jesus to be my shepherd. The Lord is my shepherd. And if I ask him to be my shepherd, then he's going to feed, and he's going to lead, and he's going to meet my need in that day. By the way, he'll not only feed, lead, and meet your need, he can also forgive your misdeed and help you succeed. If you just trust him. So what do? You do this every morning. When you get up, you sit on the side of your bed and you say, the Lord is my shepherd. Jesus Christ, I'm expecting you to feed me, to lead me, and to meet my needs today, to help me succeed, forgive my misdeeds. I will trust you today. And I start every day by saying, the Lord is my shepherd. You're a good God. And then I say it throughout the day. Every time you go into a meeting, the Lord is my shepherd. He's going to help me in this meeting. You got a parent-teacher conference. The Lord is my shepherd. What I'm about to hear, I may not want to hear, but he's going to feed me, lead me, and meet my needs. You got a major decision to make. The Lord is my shepherd. You might say it 10 or 15 times a day. But if you'll start saying that phrase, your worry will go down. Every time you start to worry, you need to say, the Lord is my shepherd. I'm asking Jesus Christ to feed me, to lead me, to meet my needs. And I'm not going to worry about it because he says, I've promised I will take care of your needs if you will trust me. Now in John chapter 10, Jesus says this, verse 14, 15, I am the good shepherd. When you say the Lord's my shepherd, who is that? Jesus says, I'm it. I'm him. I am the Lord. I am the good shepherd. And I know my own sheep and they know me. And I lay down my life for my sheep. That's what he did on the cross. He gave his life for you. And if he loved you enough to die for you, he certainly loves you enough to feed, lead, and meet your need. Every day you need to pray the prayer that David prayed. It's this next verse, Psalm 28, verse 9. Come, Lord, save us and bless us. Be our shepherd and always carry us in your arms. He says, you can pray these things. The Lord's my shepherd. So I need to say, Lord, I need you to save me today. I need you to bless me today. I need you to be my shepherd today. I need to carry you to carry me in your arms. Do you remember when you were a little kid, your parents would go on an outing, you'd go on a picnic or a hike or You know, you go hunting or fishing or you go to Disneyland. And at the end of the day, your little legs are so tired, mom or dad has to carry you out to the car because you're just pooped out. Your legs give out as a little kid. And that's what happens during the week sometimes. And you say, God, I am just pooped out. I am worn out. I don't think I can put one foot in front of the other. I need you to carry me right now. Carry me to the car. Take me home. Get me home. And he says, I'm your shepherd. I'll care for you. I'll bless you. I'll protect you. I'll save you. I'll guide you. I'll direct you. I'll discipline you when you need it. I'll defend you. I will do all of these things. And when you're worn out and you're tired and you can't put one foot in front of the other, I'll carry you. Just hop on and I'll take you. I'll take you to the car. I'll take you home. That's what you do. Every day, ask him to be my shepherd. Number two. Second, it's very important. I give him, Jesus, first place in every area of my life. This is extremely important that I give Jesus first place in every area of my life. Now, if you're a believer, you've given him first place in your life. I said, I want you to be number one, but there's different parts of your life that are not under his control. And when you say, Jesus, come into my house, you need to say, have the whole house. You got access to the bedroom. You got access to the bathroom. You got access to the kitchen in my life. You got access to that closet over there where I got all kinds of stuff hidden. You got access to the garage, to the living room, to the dining room. It's all yours. Jesus, take over the whole house. Have you ever said that? Not, yeah, God, I want you to just get me to heaven. I want you to be number one every area of my life. Now, the Bible says this, Matthew 6, verse 31 to 33. Your heavenly Father already knows perfectly well what you need. Now, let me stop right there. Your heavenly Father perfectly knows already what you need. So any need you mention to God, he already knows. Someday I'm going to do a message called Phrases You'll Never Hear God Say, like, oops. You know, you never want to hear a surgeon say that when you're laying on a table. Oops. God never says oops. God never says, well, I didn't know that. Well, slap me. You know, I didn't see that one coming. I didn't see that one coming. God will never say that. God knows your needs better than you do. You got needs. You don't even know you've got needs. God says, man, that's a big need. That's a big need in their life. They don't even see it. They're blind to it. They got a blind spot. They have no idea how many needs they've got. God knows your needs better than you do. So anytime you come to God with needs, he's not going to go, whoa, I never saw that one coming. He knew it before he made you. God, listen, allows needs in your life so you'll come to him, so he can answer that need, so you'll trust him. We looked at that circle last week. You get a need, and then you ask God to meet that need. You cry out, God meets that need, and then you trust God more, and you do that circle thousands of times. That's how you learn to trust God. If you didn't have needs, you'd never trust God. So God allows needs in your life so you can learn to trust him. But he says, I already know what you need before you even ask. And he says, and he will, not might, he will give you what you need if, here's the condition, if you give him first place in your life and you live as he wants you to. So you give God first place in every area of your life. Now, let me just tell you something. Anytime you worry, that is a warning light that that particular area of your life, you have not given him first place. Every time you worry, you go, oh, that's an area where God's not number one. Any area of your life where God is not number one, you're going to worry about it. Any area of your life where God's not number one, that's going to be a source of insecurity in your life, your job or anything else. Any area in your life that is not under the lordship of Christ, is not given first place to God, that's going to be a constant source of worry and insecurity your entire life. So if nothing's first, God is first place in no area of your life, you got everything to be worried about. You might hold on to a couple areas. God, you can have the whole house, but don't have the bedroom. Then you're going to worry about that area. God, you can have every area of the house except the kitchen. Then you're going to worry about that area. It's the sign that he's not number one. It's an indication that you've got mixed up values. When you make Jesus Christ number one in every single area of your life, it really simplifies your priorities, and it also gives you a whole lot less to worry about. See, when it's given to God, then you don't have to worry about it. Too often we worry about things. We worry about physical possessions. And it's just like that. If you have fewer possessions, you have less. You know, I never worry about getting barnacles on my yacht. Because I don't have a yacht. So I've never worried about how am I going to get those barnacles off that yacht. I don't have to worry about it because my life is simplified. And the things that are in my life, I've given them to God. Now, as long as you love anything else in your life more than God, that area is going to become a source of worry to you. Just count on it. It's going to become a source of stress and a source of insecurity if you love it more than God. You're going to be victimized by worry and anxiety. And eventually, everybody has to decide, you and me and everybody else, what am I going to live for and who am I going to live for? And whatever that answer is, becomes your Lord. Some of you, your job is your Lord. For some of you, your marriage is your Lord. For some of you, your children is your Lord. Those are all good things. Nothing wrong with them. They just don't deserve God's place. And when anything takes place, God, that's called an idol, and it creates stress, and it creates worry, and it creates insecurity. You know, one of the things we worry about the most, of course, is money. What I've discovered is that no matter how much or how little you've got about it, you still worry about it. You know, I've been in 164 countries, and I've seen the poorest of the poor of the poor of the poorest of the poor. And on the other hand, I know a number of billionaires and multi-billionaires. You know what I've discovered at both ends? They both worry about money. And if you don't have it, you worry about getting it. If you've got it, you worry about keeping it, saving it, spending it, investing it, protecting it. And God says, I don't want you worrying about that. I'll take care of all your needs. So every day I ask Jesus to be my shepherd. The Lord is my shepherd. Say it 50 times a day. And then I give him first place in every area of my life. Here's the third thing. This is the third thing God wants to say to you, and we're going to cover this more in detail next week. Relax. Relax and give him my worries in prayer. God wants you to relax. He wants you to give him your worries in prayer. And you say, Jesus, just take these things I'm worried about. And you just hand them over to him. You know, last week we talked about counting your blessings. I said, you know, look at all the things God has done for you in your life that are good. I said, make a list. Make a list of all the good things God's done for you. And when you start getting down, pull out that list and read, wow, God really has been good to me. The freedom I have a brain, I can see, I can hear. All of the many things that you take for granted. So you make a list of blessings, but sometimes you know what you need to do? You need to make a list of worries. And you say, you know, sometimes you have this sense of, I just feel anxious. I have this general anxiety. I feel a little uptight, a little nervous, and I don't really know what's causing it. Well, you can just say, God, I give you my generalized worry, but it's even better to stop and go, what is it that's really bugging me? Am I worried that somebody's going to disapprove of me? Then you write that down. Am I worried that I'm going to be rejected? And you write that down. Am I worried that I'm going to be insecure and not have enough? You write that down. Am I worried that I'm going to be lonely the rest of my life? You write that down. You write them all down, and then you give God your worries. Say, here's the list, Lord.

worried. Yeah, you're worried. Yeah, you're worried. Yeah, you're worried. And you keep pushing it out of the way, and it's like putting it under the carpet, and then the carpet pile gets bigger and bigger, and you start stumbling over it. Now, when you are worried, don't repress it. Push it down. Don't suppress it. Deny it. I'm not worried. Yeah, you are. Don't repress it. Don't suppress it. Express it to God. Confess it to God. And say, God, here's my list of worries. If you try to push down the worries in your life, you're going to get sick. It's like taking a can of Coke, shaking it all up real violently, and then putting it in the freezer. What's going to happen to that can of Coke? It's going to explode. It's going to expand, it's going to explode, and it's going to come out sideways. And it'll come out sideways in your life, in a broken relationship, an explosion at work, and all these other areas. When we take so much worry onto ourselves, and eventually it comes out. So you relax and you give him your worries, and you just say, God, here are the things I'm worried about. Now you remember earlier, we read that verse where Jesus said, you know, don't worry about anything. I'm going to meet your needs. Well, right before that, he had said this. Look up on the screen. Matthew 6:32. He says, for the people who don't know God, the unbeliever, the people who don't know God, they run after all these things. He said, you know, do I look good? Do I feel good? Do I have the goods? Am I living the good life? Do I have the clothes? Do I have the food? Do I have the appearance? Do I have the car? Do I have the right jewelry? Do I have the accessorizing myself and all these different things? So the people who don't know God run after all these things. Now, I don't have to go into this because you know what people are running after. Material goods, keeping up with the Joneses, all those things. They run after all these things. You know, it's interesting. I looked up this word, run. It says these people who don't know God run after these things. It actually means in Greek, frantically seeking. Frantically seeking materialism, you know, passions, pleasures, possessions, things, frantically seeking. It's scurrying to get about. When I think of this verse, they run after these things. I think of shopping crowds at the mall on Black Friday after Thanksgiving. They're running after these things. I'm afraid I'm not going to get the deal. And there's a limited number of items on sale, so I got to get there and I got to elbow you and push you. He says, unbelievers, people who don't know God, they're like this. They're frantic. Get, grabbing. He said, they run after all these things. They're hurrying and scurrying all the time. I want you to write this down. Hurry creates worry. Hurry creates worry. And the faster you go in life, the more likely you are to worry. You need to slow down. You need to relax. You need to take a little bit slower pace. Hurry creates worry. Hurrying, and if you're hurrying and scurrying, you're going to end up worrying. Now, the Bible says this. We looked at the verse earlier, but I'm going to go back to it on the screen. Philippians 4, verses 6 and 7. It says this. Don't worry about anything. Instead, pray about everything. Don't panic, pray. Tell God about all your needs, okay? That's give it to God, and thank him for all he's done for you. If you do this, you'll experience God's peace, not your own peace, God's peace, which is far more wonderful than the human mind can understand. The Bible calls this the peace that passes understanding. What is the peace that passes understanding? It's when you're at peace and you have no logical, rational reason to be at peace. I just lost my job. Somehow I'm at peace about it. Why? The Lord is my shepherd. You just got the dreaded word and report from the doctor. It's cancer. But for some reason, I got peace about it. Why? Peace that passes understanding, because the Lord is my shepherd. I just found out some bad news that a dear friend of mine just died. Somehow I'm at peace about it in my heart. Why? Because the Lord is my shepherd. He feeds and he leads and he meets my needs. That's the peace that understand it. And that's a witness to the world. People go, man, I want to be like that guy. I want to be like that woman. She's at peace in the middle of chaos. Anybody can be at peace when you're out fishing. You know, but if you're at peace in the middle of chaos, that's the peace that passes understanding. He says, don't worry about it. God's peace will give you what you need. So
Every day, I start the day, and throughout the day, I say, the Lord is my shepherd.

0: I ask him to be my shepherd. Then I give him first place in every area of my life, not just this area, but every single compartment of my life. And then I relax. And every time a worry comes up, I say, the Lord's my shepherd. And I give that worry to God. I don't hold on to it. I don't think I got to think about it later. I say, God, take that one. I don't have time to think about that worry. Take that worry, God. Take that worry, God. And you just keep loading them on. He can handle it. He can handle it. Now, the fourth thing is this, very important. Trust him, trust God, trust Jesus for one day at a time. Trust him for one day at a time. Don't try to steal the whole future into the day and bring it back here, have worries about all this kind of stuff that's coming up. Trust him for one day at a time. Matthew chapter 6, verse 34, Jesus says this. So don't worry about tomorrow, because tomorrow will have its own worries. Each day has enough trouble of its own. Anybody agree with that verse? Yeah, you don't need to borrow trouble. He's saying, don't borrow trouble for tomorrow. I'm gonna give you enough grace for today. I'm not gonna give you the grace for tomorrow until you get to tomorrow. You don't need it today. He's saying, don't open your umbrella until it starts to rain, okay? Don't start, that stuff hadn't happened yet. Can't change the future, can't change the past, just work on today. There are 2 days of every week you should never worry about, yesterday and tomorrow, because you can't do anything about them. And you don't worry about the future until you successfully learn to manage today. Some of you aren't doing that good a job on that one. So why are you borrowing trouble and worrying about something that's happening in 2 weeks? You see, when you think about it, today is the tomorrow that you worried about yesterday. And so yesterday, you messed up yesterday because you're worrying about today. Now today, you're messing up today because you're worrying about tomorrow. But don't do that. Take one life, take one day at a time through your life. Now why? Why does God say that you should only live your life one day at a time? Well, because it's true. It's the only thing you can do. You can't live in the past. You can't live in the future. You can only live today. But there's a couple reasons why you should only live one day at a time. First, when you worry about tomorrow's problems, you miss all the blessings of today. Some of you got something coming up in 2 weeks or a week or a month, and it's scaring you to death, and you're making it worse because you're ruining every day between now and then by worrying about it. What is that worrying doing? It's unhelpful, it's unuseful, all of those different things. And so you're missing today's blessing. Some of you are so worried about retirement, you're not enjoying today. You're missing the blessing of today. And he says, I don't want you doing that. Think it, take it one day at a time. And the other reason is you cannot solve tomorrow's problems with today's power. When you get there tomorrow, God will give you the power and the perspective and the grace and the wisdom. He'll give you what you need when you need to get there. But he's not gonna give you the power and promise and purpose and all those things for tomorrow, today. So you're taking on a problem. God says, I'm not giving you power for that, because I want you to trust me one day at a time. The Bible does not say, give us this day our weekly bread. No, you're to pray, give me today my daily bread. Give me just enough strength to make it through today. He wants you to depend on him one day at a time.
1: 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And let's keep the encouragement going with a letter from one of our listeners. Here's Rick.
2: 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And here's one note that I got from Raymond in New York. Dear Pastor Rick, I'd like you to know how much I appreciate the Daily Hope broadcast. The nuggets that I get, I share with my lunch group at work. And my family benefits as well, because at dinner time, my wife and my son hear the nugget that I learned during the day and we discuss it. It's awesome. Well, let me just say this. Raymond, thanks for writing me and thanks for sharing your story. You encouraged me just now. I'm happy to hear that you're sharing Daily Hope with your coworkers and with your family. If God has used this broadcast in your life, would you let me know about it and tell your story? It'll be good for you, it'll be good for me, and it'll be good for all the others who hear it. I love you, and I thank God for you. And join me next time as we continue to look into God's Word for our daily hope.
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3: 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At least that's how Dr. Tony Evans sees it. 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
4: Simon the Sorcerer had spent years amazing people. He loved the influence and power. Then he saw something he couldn't explain. The Holy Spirit was moving through the apostles, changing lives, and Simon wanted that too. So he offered money for it. But God's power isn't something to buy or control. It's something you surrender to. Simon was chasing power, while Jesus was offering freedom. God wanted something deeper for Simon, and he wants that for you too. Connecting faith to life. 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
9: America is primed for decline. You're watching a generation without conscience because all the systems out there has made it sound like it's okay.
8: Dr. Tony Evans talks about preparing our kids to be saints in a secular society.
9: And yes, you are going to look weird when you make up your mind that that's not how I roll.
8: This is the Alternative Broadcast, featuring the timeless biblical teachings from the archives of Dr. Tony Evans. No matter how hard we try to protect our kids, sooner or later they'll come face to face with the world's value system and start feeling the pressure to conform to it. Let's listen as Dr. Evans talks about how we can get them prepared.
9: There was a time when there was a Judeo-Christian framework by which our culture was defined, where a biblical worldview, even if you weren't a Christian, was understood, valued, respected, and supported. That is no longer our reality. You can almost name the category and see within it the decline. Language that used to be only kept for cable television has now become network normal. Even inside the church, people are coming up with new definitions. They want God to be politically correct. They want God to seem acceptable to the culture. Regardless of what he says, his word says, people are overdosing on reality television. putting themselves in the circumstances of others so they could piggyback off the reality of others. I regularly hear on television, they will talk about the opinions of the people are shifting, that they no longer view things as they used to view them. And the great tragedy is that the opinions of Christians are shifting with them, as though God checks with polls before he decides what is legit versus illegit. So how are saints to function in a secular culture? This was the situation in the book of Daniel. Daniel chapter 1, verse 2 says, the Lord gave Jehoiakim, king of Judah, into his hand, that is, into the hand of Nebuchadnezzar. Nebuchadnezzar is the king of Babylon. Babylon is a secular society, a pagan society led by a man named Nebuchadnezzar. God's people in the southern kingdom, Judah, had rebelled against God. And when they rebelled against God, watch this, when God's people rebelled against God, he turned them over to secularism. He turned them over to the king of Babylon. He turns them over. He takes the vessels from the house of God. He invades the church. He brings them to the land of Shinar, to the house of his God. So the secular God takes over the Christian God. The government secular invades the church spiritually and takes the church and secularizes it. That is, he goes into God's people, into God's house, get God's stuff, and puts it in his God's house. Because secularism is a religion. You have to understand that. It's a man-made religion. It's humanism, but it is a religion. So when secular people tell you they have no religion, oh yeah, they do. It's just a religion of man. So Nebuchadnezzar takes from God's people, from God's house, and inculcates it into his secular system. Then the king makes an order, verse 3, to Ashpenaz, the chief of the officials, to bring some of the sons of Israel, the creme de la creme, cream of the crop, including some from the royal family and the nobles, youth, teenagers, in whom there was no defect, who were good looking, showing intelligence in every branch of wisdom, endowed with understanding, discerning knowledge, who had the ability for serving in the king's court, and he ordered him to teach them the literature and language of the Chaldeans. In other words, let's get the next generation. Let's get these young teenagers and let's bring them into our secular culture and let's Babylonianize them. Let's reshape their thinking into who we are, not where they came from. Let's get church up out of them. Let's get their God away from them and let's reorient them. So how do they do that? The first thing they do is isolate them from their spiritual heritage. They remove them from Israel, from the house of God, to Babylon, to the house of idols, and they relocate them in order to re-educate them. When you send your high school student off to college, you have to understand you're relocating them. In fact, you don't have to send them to college to relocate them, because in many of our high schools, they get to undo 8 hours a day, which you give them 2 hours a week. You bring them to church, hour and 40 minutes, hour and 45 minutes, 2 hours a week, they get a little something, something. They are in another system, 8 hours a day, that may or may not reinforce the values that you have as a parent. And in fact, you don't even have to be a kid, because some of you, when you go to work 8 hours a day, are being isolated from the value system you may hear for 2 hours on Sunday. Because the people you're around, the philosophies they have, the worldview they possess, the language they use, the discussions they have, the things they do may be absolutely, totally in antithesis to the worldview you were taught, raised in. Oh, some of you been to college, you know what I'm talking about. You know what it is to walk away from God because you're surrounded by secularism, by a different viewpoint. In fact, you don't even get to become an atheist until you go to college. Because you have to be edumacated out of theism, out of a view of God. He says, let's bring these young people over and let's isolate them so that they're not being reinforced by their God-centered worldview, their theistic orientation to life. Let's not only isolate them, let's re-educate them. Because the end of verse 4 says, teach them the literature and language of the Chaldeans. Chaldean means Babylonian. In other words, let's bring them to school. In fact, he goes on to say they were given a 3-year scholarship. Now, if you're going to a Babylonian school located in a Babylonian city by Babylonian teachers reading Babylonian literature, then you're going to start to think like a Babylonian. You're going to start to think like the culture's influence on you. You're going to read their books and their thinking and their orientation and their mindset. You're going to begin to formulate your views of what's right and wrong, good and bad, up and down, based on the information overload you are receiving. And today, even if it's not a school, you watch television enough, it's information overload. Because it's 24 hours a day, more stations than you can ever tune into. It's overload. It's news overload. It's data overload. He says, let's take 3 years. Let's give them a scholarship so they don't even have to pay for it. And let's Babylonianize them. Let's indoctrinate them in the language and the literature. I want them talking Babylonian talk.
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8: 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Here's Dr. Evans picking up our study in the first chapter of Daniel.
9: Verse 5, the king appointed for them a daily ration of the king's choice food and the wine which the king drank. Let's create hopes and dreams and opportunities and fanfare. Let's make them feel good. Because if we make them feel good, they're going to want to be in Babylon. They're going to want to hang out with the rich and the famous. And then let's do something else. Let's rename them. Their names coming out of Israel, verse 6, was Daniel, Hananiah, Mishael, and Azariah. But we're going to rename them. We have to raise the question, why did they have to change the guy's name? Why can't you just call them what their mama called them? Why we got to change the name? So let's learn a little Hebrew right now. Two of the Hebrew boys' names back home when they were born and their mamas named them was Daniel and Mishael. Please notice that those two names end with L, E-L. The other two, Hananiah, Azariah, their names end with Aya, I-A-H. So now we learn a little bit about their mama and their daddy, because they're the ones who named them. The ones whose name begins or ends with L, L is the Old Testament word for Elohim, God. It's the singular of the plural. In the beginning, God, Elohim, created the heavens and the earth. That's plural because God is plural in his person. It's a majestic plural. God is three persons composed of one God, or making one God, three different persons, making the singular God, Elohim. But if you just want to designate it singular, God said, let us make man, plural. Then he said, he made man singular. So you can make Elohim the plural God, or you can use El. I-A-H is Yah, hallelujah. Hallelujah means praise, Yah means God. So those two boys were named after Jehovah, which is God's self-revealing name. So now we learn a little bit about these four boys, mama and daddy. They wanted these boys to be baptized with God's name so that they could never get away from God. Because every time you call their name, they had to be reminded of El or Aya. They had to be reminded that they had a God stamp on them. Your job, mothers and fathers, is to stamp your children with God so that when they go to Babylon, their name has already been stamped on them. Because when Babylon gets them, it's going to try to rename them. Daniel Googled food in a foreign land. And when Daniel Googled food in a foreign land, up pops Exodus chapter 34, verses 14 and 15. I am a jealous God. And in the foreign land, they're going to try to feed you food that have been sacrificed to a foreign God and then ask you to come eat with them. You ought to be smart enough, Daniel, to know this food is not just about eating. This food is about fellowshipping around their God, because we've already been told in verses 1 and 2 that he took out of the house of God and brought into his house that served his God. He knew the food had been offered to God. So he knew to fellowship around the food was not just to eat. It was to fellowship with Babylon's God. He knew that this was about idolatry, about the worship of another God. And I hope you understand that's what the culture is offering you today in the name of secularism, in the name of political correctness. What they're offering you is another God. I don't want you to miss something. He would not eat the king's food, but he did take the king's job. He did accept the king's salary. You see that when you read the chapter. Because God is not asking you to isolate yourself from the culture. I mean, you got to work somewhere. You got to earn money doing something. He even wound up going to the king's school for 3 years. He went to a secular university. The issue is not did he go to a secular university, is did he lose his identity in a secular university. The issue is not that he worked on a secular job. The issue is, did he lose his identity on the secular job in which he worked? The issue was not, did he make a good salary? He's working in the king's court. He's going to be well paid. In fact, he climbs the ladder of success very rapidly in the king's court, because even the king wants somebody he can trust, and then even the king wants somebody who's going to make him more profitable. The problem is not that he worked that job. The issue is that the job didn't work him. Daniel said, I've got my limitations. I'm going to work for you. I'm going to do good for you. The company's going to benefit because I'm here and working hard and being productive. But you have to understand, I have my boundaries. College student, your friends ought to know, there's certain parties I don't go to. There's certain things I don't participate in because they have religious connotations against God. Verse 9. Now God granted Daniel favor and compassion in the sight of the commander of the officials. Okay, wait a minute. Stick with me here. In verse 8, we got, but Daniel. In verse 9, we got, now God. Everybody wants God's favor, God's compassion, God's blessing when they've made absolutely no commitment. They haven't said, I'm taking my stand with God, and then see now God. We want to see God now, like we want to be blessed first, and then we promise what we're going to commit after we get blessed. That's called backwards Christian soldiers. God's not going to make the decision for you. He will honor the decision if it's the right one made, but he will not make the decision for you, because then you're no longer the free agent he created you to be. But he will respond to the right decision. You're saying, God, bless me in my career. And God's trying to see whether you've made up your mind. Are you taking him into that career, or you just want him to bless you even though you're going to forget him in your career? This is radical stuff. It used to not be radical stuff because a lot of the people that were around you were like you. Now you will find yourself like Daniel and the three Hebrew boys, the odd man out. To make up your mind and not go with the crowd and not be politically correct, you're going to find yourself the odd ball. Let me tell you now, when you don't go with what's politically correct, when you won't go the way of the crowd, when you seek to be a Daniel in a Babylon and still retain the L on your name. I ain't talking about going to church. I'm talking about not eating the meat. I'm talking about not compromising with the standards of God in order to be accepted by the culture. America is primed for decline. You're watching a generation without conscience. I hope you're seeing it. All this stuff that you're seeing kids doing at younger and younger age is because they have no conscience. They don't have a sense of this is wrong, this is shameful. They don't feel that bad about it, because all the systems out there has made it sound like it's okay and everybody's doing it and you don't have to feel bad about it, and it's no longer sinful. It's no longer evil. It's no longer something you should refrain from. It's no longer something you should say, that's not right. Yeah, I did it and it was wrong. It's now the end thing. And yes, you are going to look weird because you're living in a culture that says it's no longer weird. So you're going to look strange when you make up your mind. But that's not how I roll, because I got L on the back of my name, or Aya on the back of my name. And how did you get L on the back of your name and Aya on the back of your name? And then you can say, let me tell you about my mama and my daddy. They named me this, and every time I looked up, it was God this and God that, and Jesus this and Jesus that, and the Bible this and the Bible that. Yeah, your kid's not going to like it. It's going to get on your nerve. But when Babylon tries to own them, you've given them a name to remember. and something to reel them back in if they depart. Train up a child in the way he should go, and when he is old, he will not depart from. You will give God a fishing reel and a line to reel them back in on. So don't think you're wasting your time when you pray with them and pray for them and ask them, what did you learn in Sunday school, and have devotions with them. I know they're falling asleep. I know they're not paying attention. I know it looks like they're not interested. But if you give them L on the back of their name, Aya on the back of their name, you have given them something for God to use when Babylon takes over.
0: 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Blessings come from God, but not just from God. Tomorrow, Dr. Evans touches on the importance of the blessings we pass on and what to do if they were never passed on to us. Right now, though, let's listen as Dr. Evans wraps up today's teaching.
9: And so what is God calling us to be? He's calling us to be saints in a secular society. He's calling us to go against the grain when the grain is going against God. Because that system out there is sophisticated. Nebuchadnezzar has got this thing organized to keep God out, to redefine value systems, to redefine morality, to redefine order, to redefine. That system has been set up to own you. That is, unless you know your name.

0: If you have spent any time in your Bible, reading God's word, being still with him, then you know that that time never returns void. It's not always going to be as easy to get to that place. You're not always going to comprehend it the same way. Some things are hard to understand and absorb, but you can know without a shadow of a doubt that God meets you in that place. I'm Ryan. 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
3: 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How we use money and resources early in life strongly impacts our future. 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
4: 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His gifts are all over your life if you take the time to notice. 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
5: I'm so frustrated with our lack of communication. If I try to bring something up, to talk about something, and if it's something we disagree on, he prefers just let's just not talk about it.
6: 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I feel very stuck. 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